0: They're dehydrated. They've been out in the wilderness, mosquitoes and all the elements.
1: State Police Lieutenant Pat Agumma praised the multi-agency search.
0: One of my first times that I've seen a rescue mission like this go, and tremendous.
1: One key was searchers being able to track the 9-year-old child's footprints. Brian Clark, ABC News.
2: And Verizon now says it's fixed an issue that was affecting its cell phone service. The company says if you're still having issues, to restart your device. I'm Mike Dabosky, ABC News.
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10: Not yet.
9: It's big. 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
10: That, our movie's back? That's huge.
9: It broke the record for the biggest opening in office history. It beat Avengers.
10: Which is pretty much the same vein.
9: Okay. So everybody loves Spider-Man.
10: Of course.
9: Okay. Except for... some BMW owners are pretty ticked off at Spider-Man right now.
10: Why?
9: They have a beef with Peter Parker. It has nothing to do with the movie, nothing to do with the plotline. It has everything to do with their in-car dashboards.
10: Okay.
9: And the BMW drivers are responding loudly. And we're going to tell you why they're fuming right after this.
10: What happened?
9: I got to tell you first about NetSuite, sponsor of our show. 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That's netsuite.ai/Kim. All right, here's the deal. Imagine this. You start your 2020 or newer BMW, and you look at the dash. And what do you see? Instead of your normal stuff, you get a full screen animation, music, and synchronized ambient lighting. It runs up to 30 seconds, and a QR code pops up to buy the movies to Spider-Man.
10: Oh, gosh. Too far.
9: With a QR code, which, by the way, you can't scan the QR code because you're driving. Okay, so
10: that's too far. That too is much. So much of an invasion. Here's the thing. If you're presented with something in the beginning, this is how human beings work. If you're presented with something in the beginning, you're okay with it, even if it is too far. But when they change it in the middle without permission, without conversation, that's when we get outraged.
9: I would be so pissed off.
10: Oh, that's way too far.
9: I mean, it's my car. I paid for this.
10: Well, did you? Or did you sign some licensing agreement? That's the way they get away with all this stuff.
9: Now, I would be okay if you paid me for the ad.
10: Right.
9: I mean, if you gave me like $5 or you said like... you can get the heated seats for free for a month.
10: Or a discount. What if it was a discount?
9: That's true. You know what? Amazon does that, Kindle with ads.
10: Or, yeah, if you hit the QR code, you got to get into Spider-Man for 50% off. But I still think people would be outraged.
9: BMW calls this a festive experience.
10: Nope. Wrongo bongo.
9: Oh,
10: and here's the
9: man.
10: Thing. We last hour, we were talking about the guy with his truck and having to get updates and sign the user agreement over and over and over again. We agreed to this when we bought the BMW, and they're like, hey, do you want to be able to unlock your car from wherever you are through this app?
9: And you're like, hey.
10: Somewhere deep in that paperwork, you agreed that they can use their screens for ads.
9: What a web we weave with Spider-Man.
10: Okay. It's a good conversation, ruined by an awful joke.
9: And on that happy note, welcome, ladies and gentlemen. It's the nation's largest, best, award-winning show about all things digital. I'm, of course, your beloved digital goddess, Kim Komando, here with you once again. And joining me is... you know, Andrew.
10: Hey.
9: Andrew Babinski. And let's see, we're going to talk about how Iran is hacking Americans' water systems. Home sellers are listening to you, and your TV is taking screenshots of what you watch. We have how to fight back, and let's get started with water. Faucets under fire. Iran is actually going after our community water systems.
10: I don't want to talk about this. I don't want to hear it. I want to be ignorant. I don't want to have to worry that I'm going to turn on the faucet and it's going to catch on fire.
9: I don't think the faucet's going to catch on fire.
10: Well, it did in one community, right?
9: Welcome to some science here. They're targeting water in facilities in several states, Minnesota, Michigan, New Jersey. The local boards are scrambling through emergency audits. Small staffs, aging systems. So checklist. You want to make sure that you stash some water, 1 gallon per person per day, 3 days minimum.
10: Okay.
9: Sign up for your city's emergency alerts. You're going to search for emergency alerts in Google with your town. So that this way you get a text message and you're not sitting there on Facebook like, oh, by the way, don't drink the water. Don't do that.
10: Is this a real threat, or is the fact that it is a threat enough to scare us?
9: I think the fact that it's happening is enough to scare us. And it's not just a single incident. Okay, and I don't think we're always told everything that's going on.
10: Right, that's true.
9: So we know that there's been up to 12 states. There's 50. Okay, so...
10: It's a pretty good average.
9: Okay, so I think it's safe to say that there's probably more than 12.
10: Okay.
9: Now, the good news is that the facilities and the people running it are really on top of it. But so many of these are older systems, probably using passwords like water 1234.
10: It's a good password.
9: Whatever it may be.
10: No one's ever gotten into my bank account, and I've been using that password for years.
9: So make sure that you have a plan and it holds water.
10: There you go. I like that one. I actually like that one.
9: Okay, thank you. I am going to raise my hand that I'm guilty of this. And it's now making the news for some reason. Is that if you are ever renting a house or selling a house, that people have Nest Cams all over.
10: Mm-hmm.
9: And guess what? People who are selling the house are actually listening in.
10: Of course they are.
9: I know.
10: That's a given.
9: It's like, but apparently some people are shocked by that.
10: Really?
9: Yes.
10: I just stayed in an Airbnb, and I just assumed everywhere I went there was going to be cameras. It was a beach house, like a block away from the ocean. And I'm just like, they got to protect their properties. And I was just there with Amelia. And I was like, just so you know, there's probably cameras everywhere. So just be aware. You have to know that they're listening in.
9: You know, when I stayed at a hotel in Montana last week or 2 weeks ago, I actually did the same thing. I thought to myself, I bet you there's cameras. And I didn't bring my little hidden camera detector with me. I forgot it.
10: You should have.
9: I know.
10: I need to get one of those.
9: Yes.
10: But I just assume you'll be safe if you assume.
9: Let's see. Snap has their glasses. Oh my gosh. It's going to launch on September 16th. Wait till you hear the specifications of this. They're calling it a face computer.
10: Okay. That's funny.
9: Oh, I'm going to sign up for the face.
10: Hurry, give me my face computer. I want to Google something on the interweb. That sounds like something your grandmother says when she doesn't know terms of technology.
9: I got the AOL.
10: Where's my wrist computer, too?
9: A dual processor hand tracking powered by Google AI, OpenAI. Listen to this. It's 3 times heavier than regular glasses.
10: Great.
9: Almost a pound.
10: No, it's not.
9: Yes.
10: A pound on your face. This face computer is so heavy.
9: You need like a weight in the back of your head.
10: I don't go to the gym anymore. I just lift my face computer a couple times a day.
9: My neck is getting so strong.
10: Oh my gosh, a pound.
9: Oh, and the price, you ready for this?
10: Well, I don't, $700.
9: $2,195.
10: You jerks.
9: Could you imagine?
10: Oh, and they're going to have some suckers buy this face computer.
9: Oh, you know it.
10: I mean, there's people addicted to Snapchat. They're going to have it.
9: Oh, yes.
10: A face computer is so funny.
9: $2,200.
10: Here's the thing, though. This is the final product. How much did the prototype weigh? It's only 17 pounds, and we strap it onto your face.
9: You know what? But this is not the first time that Snap has tried glasses.
10: Everybody's been trying. Google Glass is what, 15 years ago?
9: Yeah.
10: That they did this, and they're trying to bring it back, and I just don't see it working.
9: Now, Apple says that they're coming out with their own glasses,
10: too. Of course they are, because other companies have made products, and they're 4 or 5 years behind.
9: But they say that it's going to be more, like, health-oriented.
10: Okay.
9: So the glasses are going to work with your Apple Watch and do metrics and things like that.
10: Okay. How much is it going to weigh? That's the important thing. Less than a pound, they might have a winner.
9: Isn't the face computer?
10: It's funny.
9: What are we going to call this thing? Can't you just see like all these Gen Zers and millennials and you know, because they're the ones that are behind all these big projects. And what should we call it?
10: That's like when whoever named Bodie McBoatface, remember that boat?
9: Oh, yeah, yeah, yeah.
10: That's the same guy that now is advanced to this level of Snapchat in his name and products.
9: Okay, now here comes part of the show that you've been waiting for.
10: Okay.
9: The escorts.
10: Yeah.
9: Okay.
10: Let me get comfortable.
9: It's the robot that you rent to help you be the life of the party.
10: Mm-hmm. Escorts would be a life of a party.
9: They dance, they play music, they strike a pose, they shake hands, they take voice commands, and one can even be your plus one. Ooh. When you don't have a date. And it's called Robot Studios. You can rent them like Stewie and Benji. They're $500 an hour, or you can buy your own from $13,000 to $80,000. 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
10: One has a built-in face computer. The other does not. I guess one works and moves and the other is just a paperweight.
9: Now, a trained technician tags along with you with every event.
10: This is so funny. They're so in a hurry to get robots in our lives, but they're not ready yet.
9: You can give it custom outfits.
10: Oh, great. I get to dress up, play dress up with my robot.
9: And then the humanoids will also learn certain dance moves that you want. Because if you want your little escort to do a certain dance, that you can say, I want this dance.
10: But there is an escort for the escort, is what you're saying? So if I were to bring this to a party, I'd have to also bring Paco, who's running the thing from behind?
9: Yes.
10: Okay.
9: He's right there with you.
10: Yeah. All right.
9: So... Yeah.
10: My escort has an escort.
9: Well, they say it's a safety instructor.
10: Oh, okay. Because we don't want that robot like freaking out and killing anybody at the pool party. I can see it now. Headline, robot escort rips face off of party goer.
9: Why are dogs so bad at dancing?
10: Great transition. Seamless. I don't know why.
9: They had two left feet.
10: Oh, gosh.
9: And, you know, for Stewie, his feet are interchangeable. They're the same. I don't know if you know that.
10: But I didn't know that.
9: Yeah, with robots, they don't have a left and a right.
10: They don't?
9: No.
10: Oh, that's interesting.
9: They just have, like, 2 feet that look the same.
10: Okay. Stewie, you're going to call it by its name?
9: Yes, all Stewie. Right.
10: The escort.
9: See, but that's not the escort that you were hoping for.
10: No, I thought that story was going to be much hotter.
9: Hey, there are only 3 major wireless networks in America, and they charge a premium because, well, they can. 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
0: Hey, if you haven't already, give me 5 minutes a day and you'll be tech smart. 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You know, a lot of people, Andrew, give TikTok a bad name. It's okay. Like, oh, you know, it's wasting time scrolling.
3: TikTok does a lot of things that make us able to give it a bad name.
0: Of course. But every once in a while, an inspirational story comes out of TikTok.
3: Sure, there's tons of them.
0: And so Sophia is going to be joining us. And Sophia's grandmother has had a restaurant for 20 years. And then she realized that the restaurant wasn't doing very well.
3: Okay.
0: Matter of fact, so bad, zero customers some days. So Sophia, thank you for being here with us. And so you decided to help your grandmother out, which I think is so wonderful.
4: Yes, thank you so much. Yes, it was definitely a really big decision, but I'm so happy we did it.
0: And so what did you do on the TikTok?
4: We made the account and Instagram account basically right before we posted the video. And we took inspiration from a bunch of other creators in the DMV from all over the country. And we just did what we could with CapCut. And we made a video and we actually waited on to post it for 2 weeks. We weren't sure that we wanted to post it yet. And then when we got the all clear from my grandma, we did, and it somehow just blew up, just telling the story of my grandma and her inspiring story to open up a restaurant all by herself.
3: Now, was the goal to help a struggling restaurant, or were you just like, maybe if we make this, we'll get a little bit of attention? Or was the message out there, hey, help us keep this restaurant open and alive?
4: Well, honestly, see, the restaurant just holds such a special part of my heart because it was a really, it just means family to me. Growing up.

0: shop, it was kind of the only way that I would be able to see my grandma because she was working 24/7. So going to the restaurant, it holds so many memories to me. And when I came back this summer from college, she was telling me that she was thinking about closing the place down, and honestly, I just wasn't ready to let it go yet. So I talked to my cousin, and we just wanted to change something, see what we could do, see if we could bring some more customers in, and you know, hopefully keep it open for a little bit longer. And I think we have been able to, so yeah.
1: So how many customers is she getting now?
0: Well, the first week is pretty crazy. We got, I couldn't even tell you, our tables are pretty full. We always had at least 3 customers. Now it's slowed down a little bit, but we've still been getting about 10 or so customers or 10 or so tables every single day. So it's been pretty good.
1: And what does she serve at the restaurant?
0: It's Mexican Salvadoran food, primarily Salvadoran food. So it means pupusas, fajitas, tacos, honestly, whatever you can think of, but my favorite are the pupusas, of course.
2: And what has her reaction been to you guys?
0: Well, honestly, she still doesn't really know what TikTok and Instagram is, but just being able to see how many customers she's been able to reach, she's been super happy. She's super grateful, and honestly, she's been dealing with a lot herself, so to be able to kind of sit, you know, aside from all of this and just be able to just kind of see how happy she's been able to make us as well.
1: Which, you know, I think it's so wonderful that
2: so
1: you
2: cool.
1: did this. I think it's so great, Sophia, that, I mean, you were able to, like, utilize your generations in order to help your grandmother, which I bet you she's so proud of you. Now, there is a stat that I think is really interesting, that if you promote your business on social media with a video, that your sales will increase 74% of the time.
2: Wow.
1: Yes. So if you're sitting there in a business, no matter what it is,
2: right,
1: and you're not promoting it on social media with a video saying this is the history, whatever it may be, and this is what we do, it really is something that you need to start doing.
2: And it's anybody can do it. You can't say, well, I don't know anything about face computers. I can't do that. Anyone can do it. CapCut is easy to use. You can use the video software inside of the TikTok or a TikTok or Instagram app. Anyone can do it.
1: And remember, short is best, right?
2: Okay. Yes, and get their attention in the first 3 seconds.
1: So how long do you think that video should be?
2: Probably 50, anywhere from 45 to 50 seconds.
1: I was going to say.
2: Not too long.
1: Yeah, you don't want it longer than a minute.
2: And I did learn something this week. When you want people to watch your video, you need a title in the first 3 seconds. No matter what it is, help save my grandma's restaurant, let me tell you about my grandma's empanadas, whatever it is, you have to have a title, because most people are watching their videos on mute.
1: Yes.
2: And they won't know what it's about unless you have that title on there.
1: So that's why you need to do that. Let's talk about spammy phone calls. Because so often people want our phone numbers, right? Facebook Marketplace.
2: Mm-hmm.
1: You want to sign up for a loyalty card.
2: Just this last 2 weeks, I've received over 100 calls because someone signed me up for car insurance.
1: Oh, no.
2: That I needed. And I don't know if it was a prank.
1: It was a prank.
2: A listener that hated me.
1: It's a prank.
2: It's nonstop.
1: You know, because Ian does that with their friends. They do it to each other.
2: That's not funny at all. It's just cruel.
1: It is mean. So if you need to sign up for something, what you want to do is make sure that you go to voice.google.com. 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You get a free phone number. You pick the area code because, after all, you know, spam callers, you know, they belong in prison.
2: Do they?
1: They do, because they already know what kind of phones that they use. They're like cell phones.
2: Oh, boy. We should have done a rewrite on that one.
1: let's change gears just a little bit. 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
1: No.
0: Yes.
1: It can't.
0: It does. It's called ACR, Automatic Content Recognition.
1: So it's watching what I'm watching, but it's not watching me?
0: Well, it's probably watching the screen, but if it really wanted to, it could see you. Isn't that frightening to think about?
1: It's just weird. It's creepy.
0: It is. And so what you want to do is make sure that you turn off the automatic content recognition. We have the steps for every TV manufacturer on the site, the major ones, I should say, at commando.com. The brands hide it somewhere different, but it's always in the privacy settings. And so you can turn it off, and your TV works exactly the same. The only difference is that those creepy ads that know what you watched may be a lot dumber. Because this way your TV spying career is canceled.
1: Good one.
0: Did you like that one?
1: Nope.
0: Excellent.
1: But I just wanted to move on.
0: Joe in Knoxville, Tennessee. Help me, Joe. Help me.
2: Help me help you help me.
1: That works.
2: I'm enthralled to call you today because it's not because I've had a crush on you since 1999 or that you're beautiful and have a summa cum laude mind. It's you're so kind and helpful to so many people. It's just absolutely a pleasure to talk to you. And in that vein, I'm interested in my wife's latest cancer deal, and I've never used ChatGPT or Claude or AI, and I had a specific question for you since you're IBM-centric. I looked up so much stuff for this situation of the breast cancer, and while Watson has Watson AI, they have Google AI with LYNA specific for cancer, and Path AI and Tempo AI. And my concern is it has the context that they're clinically trained AI. Does that mean that I need clinical expertise to use them? Because to tell you the absolute positive truth, never used it, and I'm not really fond of AI, kind of frightening.
0: Oh, I see where you're coming from.
2: Companies are so actively spending billions of dollars on the AI and not their employees, let alone the large manufacturing data centers. But Subscript is I'm really interested in looking how I can use the AI to do medication research because I need more finite information on the side effects.
0: I understand.
2: I remember you and the wonderful time that you helped and took care of your mother. And I just got the $120,000 bill from the hospital and the $53,000 bill from the doctors. And we asked for a dedicated finite reconciliation of the bills. Looks like a ton of double billing. So my question to you is, how do I use the AI to get into that and see how bad they're booning me?
0: Okay, well, let's start first with your wife, okay? And then we'll get into the bills.
2: Okay.
0: AI is an incredible resource. And you have assumed the role that you are now your wife's advocate. Which is the biggest role that you're probably going to have in your entire life. Okay, aside from being a husband and a father and son and everything like that, is that it's hard for people who are so stressed, anxious, and not feeling well to fight for themselves, right?
2: Exactly.
0: And the thing about medical care in the United States, and I'm sorry to say this, is that you have to be strong. You've got to say, I want to look at this now. This is what I've learned.
2: Right.
0: Okay.
2: Exactly.
0: And as a matter of fact, I had to take Barry to the ER probably about a month ago. And I didn't like the way the security guard treated me because I went to the car to get his suitcase and I came back and you have to go through a metal detector now. And this is at the Mayo Clinic.
2: Right.
0: So I go through the metal detector and I said, listen, I need to get back to, you know, bay number 14 was where he was in the ER. And the gal says, oh, you have to go to security. And I stand there and this guy says to me, so are you here? I said, yeah, I'm here for my husband. And he says, so have you been here before? I said, yes. I just went out to the car to get his bag. And he said, so you know where you're going? And I said, yeah, but the door's locked. He goes, well, I'll take you there. And then he goes, well, let me make sure that this is really him. And this, he's like, give me a hard time.
1: Mm-hmm.
0: And yeah. Okay, it's like, I'm trying to break into the ER.
1: Right.
0: Okay. So he opens, you know, he does his badge, and so it opens those big doors into the emergency room. And then all the rooms, rather. And then you can go left or right. And then I look at him, and I'm like, turned around, because this is not the door I came out of. And he says, you know where you're going? I said, well, I'm going to number 14. And I said, I think it's to the left. He goes, oh, so you haven't been here before.
2: No, brother.
1: You haven't downloaded a blueprint and memorized exactly where every single room in a hospital is while your husband's sick in one of them.
0: So I called the hospital administrator, who is a friend of mine. She's been to my house. And I said, listen, I'm from New Jersey. I can handle this. And I'm strong. But, you know, and my husband's sitting there hooked up to wires. I said, I can handle this, but I'm afraid for the next person who comes in, who's in a similar, who may not be as strong. And so this guy is, it's a training issue, is what it is. And then she said to me, she said, took care of it. And then subsequently, I heard that from somebody else that said, they said, you should see what's in your file. I said, what do you mean? She said, it's in there. Like, you better not screw up, or this one's going to be all over you.
1: She got friends in high places.
0: No, not just that. No, that I will stand up. And that's what you have to do as an advocate. That's what I'm saying.
2: Absolutely. I'm 100% in your favor of everything you just recanted. The bottom line is that particular person had the little bit of power to over you and wanted to make sure you knew he had it.
0: Exactly. 100%.
2: It's just sad.
0: It is.
2: But moving forward, I've never used the ChatGPT.
0: Okay, well, here's what you have to use it. You have to use it. And you take your wife's medical records, and you take out her name, medical number, and then you feed it into, I would go to Claude. I would create what's called a project. And if you have trouble doing this, I'll help you off the air. Is that you go to Claude, you hit project, you make a project, and then you give the project a description, you give all your wife's medical records, her results, everything that's in there, and then you say, I want you to be the best breast cancer specialist in the entire world, the most knowledgeable person.
2: Okay.
0: Tell me if the treatment that she's getting is the best treatment. Where are the best institutions around me for breast cancer? Are there any clinical trials? Okay. And give me...
2: I've checked into that. Yeah, go ahead.
0: Give me 5 questions for me to ask my doctor today. Okay. And then that's where it starts. And then then it'll start asking you questions. And you can also say, ask me questions that you need to know in order to give me better decisions. Okay.
2: And you know what? I hate to even tell you this. I'm even ahead of that. I fired the oncologist that the doctors at the hospital she went to sent us to because of her ineptness and her lack of proficiency. And she had the attitude of take 2 pills and see me in a month.
0: Yeah, that's stupid.
2: I said to myself, if this is aggressive, what are you doing right now to be proactive? And we went to the Clearview Cancer Institute in Alabama because MD Anderson and Mayo are too far from us, and we got 180-degree turnaround results. So I'm with you on the advocacy. I'm with you on the searching. I just never have used AI, and I want to know if it's
0: fabulous. It's going.
2: What's going on?
0: Okay, it is fabulous. It is.
2: You're fabulous. It's okay.
0: Thank you.
2: But you're the best.
0: But
2: and you're so kind. And it's, you know what? You're like the Eisenhower, Einstein, Evita of the digital goddess routine. You're so helpful, and it's all in your heart. And I've been wanting to tell you this for a long time, how much I admire what you do and how you do it. And you don't sell books or CDs or DVDs, and you give all this willingly and free, and it's just exceptional.
0: Well,
2: so
0: thank you.
2: Thanks for your input and your feedback. And tell Lauren, your helper, or whatever her title is, she was very, she good. Was like Beacon's Movers, careful, quick, and kind. She was very, very nice.
0: Now, Lauren is associate producer. She is really good. But thank you for all those kind words, Joe. Now, on my site, I have exactly what you need to do with the medical records.
2: On commando.com?
0: Yes, exactly. And if you have trouble finding that particular tip, is that I'll give it to Lauren, and Lauren can email it off to you. But for anybody else who's listening, you know, your medical bills probably have 80% errors.
1: That's a lot when you're talking about $120,000.
0: I don't know if you remember, we had a caller a couple of weeks ago where her brother actually used what I wrote with her brother and saved almost $50,000.
1: Right.
0: So if you're sitting there with medical records and or not records, if you're sitting there with medical bills and saying like, how do I even go through this? Because they have all these codes and numbers and
1: right, which means nothing to anyone.
0: And you're sitting there going, I have no idea what this means. And it gets very, very frustrating. Is that just hit commando.com. And what we'll do is actually make that tip right there on the top of the homepage. And it gives you the prompts, everything to go through. It really is phenomenal. And Joe, thank you for your kind words. And I'll include your wife and your family in my prayers. Hey, you know that glow that you see on people who just seem to radiate? 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
0: So you probably have something that you're really good at. What are you good at? What is something that you're really good at?
1: I'm good. What do you mean, what am I good at? What are you leading to here?
0: What could turn into the perfect side hustle?
1: Oh, buying and selling. I love flipping. I'm very good at knowing something like a collectible, knowing that it's valuable and it's underpriced, and I can flip it.
0: See, here's the thing, is that if you are looking for a side hustle, is that you can give AI a list of your skills, what you're good at, and then ask AI to come up with a specific Fiverr or Upwork job application, meaning like that you could say, like, here I am, Andrew Babinski. I'm not as funny as Kim Commando, but I'm really good at collectibles. And then somebody would hire you in order to help them evaluate what a collectible may be worth.
1: That's smart.
0: So you can make some extra money. And so here's the deal. So if you're looking there trying to make some extra money, because it seems like every single day I get a note from somebody.
1: Yeah.
0: I mean, how can I make money, Kim Commando? I've tried to win the sweepstakes online and the lottery or whatever it may be. Is that I bet you do have a specific skill that you can use to make just a few bucks. It's not going to be a get-rich-quick type of thing.
1: No.
0: But it could be enough to put gas in the car, pay an electric bill, whatever it may be. Let's see. Still to come, I have a great way for you to work with somebody in your family with memory playlists here on the Kim Commando Show. Attention parents, if you're the mean one who won't let your kids on social media, science just took your side. Again. I'm Kim Commando for NetSuite. 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If your revenues are over seven figures, visit netsuite.ai/Kim. We already know early social media is tied to depression and anxiety in kids. Now timed with back-to-school season, a brand new study in Nature says it hits their report cards too. Big time. Researchers tracked over 5,000 students. Kids who started scrolling at 11 years old were about 6 months behind in school by 16. I'm talking reading, language, math. Half a year of learning lost to the mindless scroll. And the earlier the account, the bigger the gap. Look, holding the line is hard. I've been there. Your kid swears everyone's on it. Now you've got the receipts. It turns out the best filter you can give your kids is the word no. Don't miss out and be left behind. Get my free newsletter right now at getkim.com. 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

0: 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Welcome aboard, Gene. How can we help you?
1: Hi, Kim. Well, you always get such serious information in your newsletters, but this one particular thing was about making a storybook.
0: Oh, yes. So you take a kid's drawing and then you can tell to create a whole series of books or just one book. It's actually a lot of fun.
1: Yeah, it's a little addicting, thanks a lot. So I was doing several iterations of it, and finally I got up to where I thought would be a good one. And then I remember in your newsletter you said at the end, like, you could upload it to a photo book website and turn it into a hardcover keepsake.
0: Right.
1: Well, that's where I'm stuck, because I'm overwhelmed by looking for a reputable and safe place to go. And I was hoping you can guide me in that.
0: So how old are the kids, and what's the book about?
1: Well, they're 7 and 5, and I did 2 different books. The older one, who's 7, he's the artist, the paleontologist, and the entomologist, okay?
0: There's a lot of ologists there.
1: He wants to be all of that when he grows up. And he's been like that since 2 or 3 years old, so hasn't faded from him yet. So I made a storybook about him, and I gave a few pages to Lauren about it just to give her a little idea of how it's coming. And I enjoyed it so much, I thought, okay, I really do want to turn this into a photo book with a hard copy. I just don't want to print out pages, put it in a binder, and there you go. So, well, I was hoping you can give me some safe and reputable places to go to go do this.
2: Let me ask you a question. You've said safe 2 times. What are you worried about when it comes to...
1: Well, in reading Kim's newsletters for years, it's like, okay, I'm just very leery about going on websites I don't know, and then my information is...
0: Not reputable. They're going to steal a credit card number. The whole drill like that.
2: All right. I didn't know if you wanted to, like, protect the intellectual property. This is just a gift.
0: It's just a gift.
1: Okay. It's just a gift, yeah.
0: So here's the deal, is that Gemini will spit this out. That's the technical term, by the way, as a PDF file. And your places like Shutterstock, and they won't take a PDF file. And so you have to find a place that will do that. Blurb and Lulu will actually let you upload a PDF, and then you can make that as a book. But there is something else. There's those board books, the ones that are fairly indestructible. You know what I'm talking about. So instead of using pages, but the pages of the book are cardboard. So the kids can't really mess them up.
2: Right.
0: There's a website called Pint Size Productions, and they make board books. And so if you're going to make a book for a kid, I would make it a board book.
2: When I did it for my son's birth story, I used Shutterfly. Would you recommend these over a big company like that?
0: Well, Shutterfly Mixbook and the other one, Snapfish, the problem is that they won't take PDF files.
2: Oh, okay. Yeah, that's right. You said that.
0: So you're going to have to do screenshots of every single page.
2: Convert,
0: save it as a JPEG.
2: Like that. Yeah.
0: And that's just a pain in the butt. And who wants to do that?
2: Nobody.
0: All right, coming up, if you have someone who has memory issues, I have a project that you're definitely going to want to try.
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0: 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So I wrote about this in my free newsletter, and I don't know how many comments I got. I mean, thousands.
1: Wow.
0: And thousands and thousands. I was talking about how musical memory lives in a part of the brain that Alzheimer touches last. And so what I'd want you to do is to you get a notebook and you write down the songs from when that person was 13 to 25, because those are the songs they're going to remember the most. Wedding song, the one that they would sing in the car, right? And then you create a playlist on Spotify or YouTube, and both are free. And basically, you're going to put the headphones on the person, and they're going to hear the music, and they may have some moments of clarity.
1: That's so great.
0: It really is. I mean, somebody that you love is really waiting on the other side of a song. I remember my grandmother had Alzheimer's, and she would play, when I would put on Elvis Presley for her, it was like Elvis did not leave the room. I mean, Elvis was there, and she was right there with you. 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
5: From ABC News, I'm Mike Dubusky. Much of the western U.S. is contending with hot, dry conditions this weekend, and that means wildfire danger. Fires around Spokane, Washington have been burning for more than a week now. Meanwhile, things have turned tragic in Utah. ABC's Leslie Lopez has the latest.
6: Two Utah firefighters have been confirmed dead after their helicopter went down while battling those blazes. In Klamath County, Oregon, a private contractor working with firefighters also killed when the fires overtook his bulldozer. In Western Canada, wildfires there forcing more than 20,000 to evacuate as towns declare a state of emergency.
5: In New York State, a manhunt is underway for a man accused of killing his father and setting fire to his home. ABC's Morgan Norwood has more.
7: The manhunt intensifying, with police going door to door, even combing homeless shelters, searching for a New York man who they say killed his own father before setting their upstate home on fire. Police say 32-year-old Thomas Ryan is considered armed and dangerous. More agencies joining, including the NYPD and FBI. The search now stretching into a third day.
5: The U.S. has a new attorney general. Early this morning, the Senate voting to narrowly confirm Todd Blanche for the role.
8: Todd Blanche, once the president's personal defense lawyer, narrowly winning a dead-of-night Senate vote to formally become the next attorney general. The 4:30 a.m. roll call saw two Republican senators voting against Blanche, citing an order he signed shielding the president and the Trump family from tax audits, as well as his creation of an anti-weaponization fund to possibly pay out claims to January 6th rioters. To secure votes from GOP skeptics, Blanche pledged that fund is dead.
5: Blanche had been serving as acting AG since taking over from Pam Bondi, who was ousted over her handling of the Epstein files. And Hunter Biden, the son of the former president, now says his father's cancer has spread further in a new interview with the BBC. When asked about this, Biden's office declined to comment. 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
5: Reports of smoke and fumes on the flight deck forced a Delta Airlines flight to return to Atlanta International Airport today shortly after takeoff and evacuate.
13: Yep, Delta 2204, change of plans. We now have smoke in the back, and we need to deplane immediately.
5: That sound from liveatc.net. Delta said maintenance teams will inspect and evaluate the plane to determine the cause of the reported fumes. A man from Long Beach, California this week got a long-lost message from the past.
14: This was, to me, almost a postcard from heaven.
15: Bob Shepard was shocked when he opened his mailbox last week and found a weathered postcard from Copenhagen, Denmark. It had been sent by his parents while on vacation 26 years ago and read,
14: "Flying in, we saw lots of water and green, green land everywhere. Love, M&D. From mom and dad."
15: Bob's father died 6 years ago, and his mother died 4 years ago. The explanation from his carrier is the postcard likely fell behind something in the post office and stayed there for a quarter century. Once it was found, they sent it along. Sherry Preston, ABC News.
5: And tonight's Powerball drawing is coming up, and it's a big one.
16: An eye-popping $856 million Powerball jackpot is up for grabs tonight. No one has won the top prize since May 2nd. That's the 41st straight drawings without a big winner. The odds, well, they're about 292 million to one.
5: ABC's Rachel Scott. The estimated cash value, about 370 million. Mike Dubusky, ABC News.
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0: So I guess I'm pretty boring.
1: Yep.
0: You don't have to, like, jump at it.
1: And bad at telling jokes. What were you saying?
0: But I am pretty.
1: Yeah, that's true. Okay. All right, fine.
0: Just, you know, got to give me one thing there. The reason why I bring this up is that new survey just came out this past week about how people are using Gemini. And they're typing in some weird questions.
1: Oh, you're just using it for business purposes. You're not having any fun.
0: No. Like, somebody said, pretend I'm a glass of water. Tell me how do I feel?
1: That's not,
0: That's not fun. And Gemini coached the glass of water through its final moments.
2: Oh, no. Did it get spilled?
0: Saying goodbye at the end.
2: It's so hard to say goodbye.
0: Also said, don't spill it. And people are saying, like, pretend to be a fork. Pretend to be a chicken.
2: Inanimate objects?
0: Yes.
2: What are you gaining? Is this for entertainment purposes? Like, I'm bored, so I'm just going to run through this? Because I've only used AI chatbots for productivity purposes.
0: Yeah, I don't understand. Like, one guy wrote in or is telling Gemini, pretend you're a newborn baby.
2: Okay.
0: And, like, what are we supposed to do with that?
2: I don't know. What are you going to do with the information you've garnered from it?
0: I mean, I don't understand.
2: Gemini go poo-poo.
0: Yeah, it did.
2: Oh, no.
0: Yeah. We have some more strange ones to tell you about. But first, let's talk about Carbonite. 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All right, here are some of the other weird ones. The newborn one that said, I was just born. And then Gemini actually said, since you're typing this, you must be a very smart baby.
2: Oh, super smart.
0: Someone pretended to be a chicken walking past KFC.
2: And the emotional struggle that it went through.
0: And Gemini says, it's not safe for a chicken.
2: It's not.
0: Near KFC.
2: Gemini, finally, no hallucinations. The AI chatbot was right.
0: It said, you might become someone's lunch, get chased, or end up in a bucket.
2: Is this for social media purposes? People are trying to get responses for videos?
0: I don't understand. This is something that never even crossed my mind to even consider doing this with AI.
2: I understand if you're doing it for entertainment purposes. That just isn't entertaining to me.
0: Okay, but meanwhile, all these stupid questions just cost 30,000 gallons of water.
2: Okay? There's crops across the entire west coast of Ireland that are going to die because you want to know what it's like to be a chicken walking in front of KFC.
0: We can tell you that's a bad thing.
2: Yeah, I got it.
0: Not good. And on that happy note, welcome to the nation's largest, best, award-winning show about all things digital. I'm America's beloved digital goddess, Kim Komando, of course. And joining me is Andrew Babinski. And we're going to start with math.
2: Okay.
0: You're not good at math at all.
2: No, I'm very good at math.
0: Are you?
2: Yeah. I mean, not when we get to the higher levels, like trigonometry.
0: Oh, no.
2: Yeah, you'll lose me there. But basic algebra, yeah, I'm good.
0: Well, if you have a math skill or you're raising a kid who has math skills, is that this year's brightest grads are caught in a bidding war because you have the AI giants on one side. This is amazing. And the world's most elite investment firms on the other side. And the starting salary, are you sitting down?
2: Mm-hmm.
0: $1 million.
2: Just for math nerds?
0: Signing bonuses on top of that, fresh out of school in their 20s.
2: Hold on. Why aren't they getting the AI to do all of the math?
0: They need what's called quants. Q-U-A-N.
2: Can you say that on the radio?
0: Quants. Q-U-A-N-Ts. That's what they're called. For quantitative. And the job is in, let's see, deep mathematics, statistics, algorithms, and AI computer models. You have to teach AI something that it's lousy at. And that's using math to make smart investment and trading decisions. Because it's not just math. You have to analyze past, future, things like that. And so apparently AI is really crappy at this.
2: So there's a lot of products out there that actually sell themselves on social media as download this app and you can basically predict the future of the financial markets. And what you're telling me is that that's all bullpucky?
0: Yes, quants. And so if you have a kid who's good at math, tell them about quants.
2: All right, I will.
0: Q-U quants. Because math nerds, it's starting to add up.
2: Oh.
0: All right. So we are in a big hiring position here at the show. I mean, we have openings we don't even have posted.
2: Okay.
0: And so in order to help with the recruiting is that I hired a friend of mine, Joanna.
2: Mm-hmm.
0: And she's having a heck of a time. She's very frustrated.
2: Because?
0: Well, like, let me give you an example. There was one person that she was looking at. We were looking at hiring. Looked really great on paper. And she had the Zoom call set up for 5:30. And at 5:27, she texted this person and said, whenever you're ready, if you want to start the interview sooner, I'm here. And the person texted back and said, it's 5:27. I'm not supposed to be there till 5:30.
2: Okay. That's rough.
0: Okay. I had someone that I interviewed that brought their mother with them.
2: I don't know which one's rougher. Being a jerk about being asked to be 3 minutes early or bringing your mommy to an interview.
0: We're talking about Gen Zers. And then they're also joining formal interviews from their beds, their cars, sidewalks. So if you have a Gen Zer who has grown up around social media and FaceTime is second nature, and they're looking for a job, you just might want to talk to them about, like, you know, etiquette.
2: Right.
0: And
2: do you think they'll grow out of it?
0: I don't know.
2: Do you think it's going to be the same problem with someone trying to hire a 40-year-old 20 years from now?
0: Probably. And, you know, and if you're tempted to bring mommy to the interview, that's a bad thing.
2: Yeah.
0: It's
2: But they don't see it that way. And a lot of companies that are run by Gen Zers, right, because this company, you're not a Gen Zer.
0: Exactly.
2: If this company was run by someone of their age range and they said, hey, you want to jump on, it's 27, and the person responds with, hey, I'm not supposed to be there until 5:30, does that hiring person go, oh, they're right. Oh, I shouldn't have reached out so early.
0: You know what? You have a point. I'm going to give you that.
2: Okay.
0: Don't you agree?
2: Yeah, that's why I made the point.
0: Yeah. I mean, I think there is a generational thing of expectations. And that's where AI can help, too. Because you can tell AI, here's the job description. Here's my resume. Give me 5 questions. Pretend that I'm in the interview. Mm-hmm. What can I do to help close this deal? And where we are right now because of AI is that we're giving people tests.
2: To see if?
0: They have the qualifications without using AI.
2: Gotcha.
0: And I'd say maybe I am old school, but I like a thank you. I mean, if I'm going to spend 45 minutes with you interviewing you, I like to get an email back saying, because my time's valuable.
2: Is that a deal breaker?
0: Not necessarily, but when I get a thank you, it means more.
2: Okay.
0: It'll actually mean more.
2: I thank you for doing this segment with me.
0: Doesn't mean that you're hired. Oh, wait, you already are. All right. So imagine that you're in an airplane. There are no windows, but instead of windows, you have HD screens all on the side that are simulating what's actually outside.
2: Why?
0: Save weight.
2: Okay.
0: And also, engineering-wise, it may be probably more streamlined.
2: Then just don't have the windows. I don't need the screens to simulate it.
0: So would that bother you? I like seeing outside.
2: I mean, I don't fly. You know, I fly coach when I fly. And most people...
0: What's coach?
2: Well, it's in the back of the plane, near the bathrooms. And most people, I would say 99%, put the windows down anyway. They want it dark to watch their show. They want it dark to take a nap. We don't utilize the windows in a plane anyway.
0: Well, it will boost efficiency for fuel by 60%. That's the actual number.
2: Let's do it then.
0: I don't know. I like looking out the window. I like to see where we're at. I like to see how far we are from the ground.
2: Okay, but if there's an HD screen there simulating it, you're looking at nothing. You're looking at an image that's not reality.
0: That's why I look to see. I like to see real stuff. So I want to see the ground.
2: You wouldn't want the HD screen.
0: I would not.
2: So if I made you choose HD screen or no window at all?
0: Oh, wow. That's a tough one. I'd probably take the no window because the HD screen's not real anyway.
2: Yeah, it's just a video.
0: It doesn't matter. Do you know once I wrote a sitcom about airplane?
2: Of course they do. You sold it to ABC and it ran for 15 years on TV. No, I didn't know you wrote a sitcom.
0: It never took off.
2: No, okay. Sorry I ruined the joke.
0: The pilot was terrible.
2: Just like if it had writing like that, I don't know how it didn't make it on TV.
0: Well, now that we are on a big station in Los Angeles, all these people are just writing me saying, can we watch it come be at our improv?
2: All these people?
0: Just letters after emails and DMs and it's just amazing.
2: We're going to lose her to the world of comedy, folks.
0: Hey, business owners ask me this all the time. 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

0: if you're burned out on American dating apps, there's a TikTok trend that's happening right now. You change your location to be someplace else, like Paris. And Sarah in Charlotte, North Carolina, that's exactly what you did. And it turned out to be pretty well for you, right?
1: Hi, Kim. Yes, I'm a huge fan of yours. Thank you for all that you do and your chock full emails. Yeah, it actually ended up in a place that I never thought it would. I kind of approached it like the journalist and AI communication scholarship professor that I am. It was a project at first. It wasn't even really like a love project.
0: So you changed your location to Paris, right?
1: That's right. Yeah, I had to Google how to do that on a dating app because I'm 41 and didn't know how to do that.
0: That's cute. Okay. And once you did this, you started seeing guys in Paris.
1: Yeah. You know, initially, like I said, I did kind of approach it like anthropological, probably to like shield my heart in a way, you know, but I was like, oh, I'll go to London first. So I was there for some days. And then I said, no, this project needs to be having other cities and other locations, and we're going to change it every 3 weeks, you know? So then I got to Paris, and then, of course, I met love.
2: Now, when these guys are seeing your profile, it's showing you them that you're just a couple of miles away, when in reality, you're on the other side of the planet.
1: I know. It was super deceptive. However, to mitigate that, I did do one of these voice prompts that they have you do on Hinge. And I said, hi, my name is Sarah. I've manually changed my location because I've always thought that love was more abroad for me. And like, before you match with me, you should know that I live in the United States. So they did know that part. They didn't know my little love project on the side where I was recording the notes and screenshotting and, you know, writing up my report about modern dating. But they did know that I was in the United States.
0: And so this guy matches with you, right?
1: Yes.
0: And so then it just proceeds like the normal thing going back and forth?
2: What was the first date like?
1: I mean, there's the conversations that happen in the app first, of course,
2: right.
1: And then it kind of progresses. And, you know, usually one person says, hey, do you want to go on text or WhatsApp? And in our case, it was WhatsApp. And so we moved to WhatsApp, and then quickly it was, let's get on a phone call. You know, we're both of a 40s vintage, so we like a phone call. And so I think maybe our first official date was a phone call, if we could call it that. And then from there was some video dates and some video talking. And then we decided to meet in a neutral place, which was New York City. He has some ties here, and I do too. I'm from New York. And so, yeah, that was our first official time meeting in April.
0: And then was he everything you expected?
1: I think, and like more and more. And it's so weird for me to say that because if you know me, I am like a very jaded person with love and very cynical, and it sounds terrible. And even when I describe the story, it sounds like something out of a rom-com. It sounds like something, and it's my life. Like, it's actually my life, and if I sound shocked, I am.
2: So this is a Hallmark Christmas movie.
0: I was just going to say, this is a Hallmark Christmas
2: yeah.
0: movie. So are you moving to Paris?
1: I am. So we're in the beginning phases of that. I've been applying for jobs. The next step is figuring out which visa would best be suited for me to apply for. And then from there, hopefully making the phase of living, you know, partially in the U.S. during the transition, partially over there, and then making the full move. I would love by spring or summer. Yeah.

0: So if you can't find love in the United States, you go to Paris. Can I tell you guys something? And I know we're going to go over in time, but this is a great story.
1: Okay.
0: So, Sarah, you know, I have a son, right? And and he's in his early 20s. And he went to Paris. And with a friend, with two friends of his. Now, when he told me the story, I was like, I was actually like kind of floored that he thought of this. Then again, as my husband said, he's your son.
1: Okay.
0: So before he went to Paris, he looked up the top modeling agencies in Paris and then found certain women that he was attracted to. And he DM'd them on Instagram to say, hey, you know, I'm Ian. I'm going to be in Paris for a few days. Do you want to meet for coffee? So he had like three or four supermodels lined up before he got off the plane.
1: That's not bad.
0: And he met one, had coffee. They walked Paris for 8 hours, and he's in love.
1: Oh, that's so sweet. Are you going to lose him to Paris too?
0: Well, I told him, I said, you know, I want you to remember, you are an American citizen. That's what I said. And let me tell you.
2: I was going to say congratulations to him, but I think it speaks to you just do something kind of unhinged, and then it kind of works out, and it's like, that's great, you know? And then other people can do that blueprint. They can start DMing models in Paris.
1: He can start a trend.
0: Yes, he can. And I'll tell you, she's beautiful.
1: Well, she's a model.
0: Yes.
1: I would hope. Otherwise, she'd be unqualified for her job.
0: And she's doing some major brands.
1: Oh, that's really cool.
0: I don't
1: want to
0: talk about the brands, but she's doing some major brands. So just one last question, Sarah. How is he different than any guy that you met in the United States?
2: I felt like there was a level of... First, I just noticed politeness, like pleasantries that just, I feel like are kind of lost. And again, it's because I'm old. And so I'm really into, you know, having certain pleasantries and politeness and etiquette, you know, when you first meet someone. And so that is something that he had. And then two, he made this playlist. We both love 90s R&B and hip hop. And when he was making his categories of playlists, he put them in categories. I was like, that is a level of care that I do not think in a long time. Like, you categorize each one? He's like, these are dance ones. These are sing-alongs. Like, what? And so I said, this is the one. You know, like, this is the person I need to do this. And, you know, he's like that with laundry. So that's good, too.
0: You know what? That's awesome. And that's not far from what Ian said, too. He said that she is very polite, and unlike a lot of young women that he may have met in California, in Southern California, that she is not like, you know, how much money do you have?
1: Sure.
0: And what kind of car do you have? And that he said that's just not even in her world.
1: Look at her, a couple of Americans stealing all the available people in Paris.
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1: 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Let's see, Ken in Springdale, Arkansas. Hello there, Ken. Welcome. Glad to have you with us. What's on your mind today?
2: Okay, so I kind of recently retired my job, but I went back part-time. One of the reasons I retired is because I wanted to go on a missions trip with my church to Alaska, and we went to one of our missionaries in Juneau. Then we went on to Admiralty Island to work with a native group there, and I am a ventriloquist, so I used my ventriloquial talents there.
1: Wait, whoa. You're a ventriloquist?
2: I am.
1: So what can we help you with?
2: Okay, so I thought about possibly just working from home, trying to find something maybe customer service related or AI related. But I had mentioned to the young lady called me about possibility of even doing some online videos to teach people how to do ventriloquism.
1: Yeah, see, now that would be fun for you. I mean, I think, because that's a great thing. But if you're, seriously, if you're looking for some part-time work, dataannotation.tech.
3: Okay.
1: That's where you can get, make $20 to $25 an hour as a customer service rep. There's also Flex Jobs, and you might want to take a look at there, too. I mean, there are different places. We've got a whole list of reputable job placement sites over at Commando.com. 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
3: Yeah, don't Google search that.
1: No, we don't want to. Well, you know, there's a place called OutSchool, and that's where you could actually design your own classes for whatever skill that you have.
3: And he could teach ventriloquy. How do you say that? How would you say it? Being a ventriloquist? There we go. I got it.
1: Say that again?
3: No.
1: Can you spell it?
3: Nope.
1: Not at all. 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I'm talking about the websites that you visit, searches you run, and the apps that you use can reveal more about you than you realize. 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All right, I don't know if you heard about this, but Gemini and ChatGPT, they can now work to find you a house.
3: Okay.
1: They're actually integrated with Zillow.
3: Oh, cool.
1: So you can say, give me 2 bedrooms under $2,500 a month, plain English, you know, and then you can actually book a tour within just a few minutes. 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
3: You can just use your chatbot.
1: Exactly. Setup takes just a minute, and we have the walkthrough and the exact prompt over at commando.com. 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

0: 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Hi there, Mary.
1: Hi. Hi, Kim. Thanks for having me.
0: You betcha. So what's going on?
1: Well, I'm looking for advice. I have an adult son who has been involved in a romance scam for almost 2 years now. And, you know, I've listened to your show and heard about the guys who call and recognize that they've been scammed and they get out of it. But I seem to have a son who is not interested in acknowledging that he's being scammed.
0: How much has he lost so far?
1: That I know of? Probably about $250,000.
0: What? Wow. And who does he think he's involved with?
1: He thinks he's involved with a female musician of a popular band in Mexico.
2: Okay.
0: And has he video chatted with her, or is this just going back and forth? Is she sending him videos like, I love you and I miss you, and has she needed the money for a tour, or is she sick, or what's the drill?
1: There have been all kinds of things that have happened. She feigns to be miserable with her life and what she's doing and just wants out of it. So there's been money to bring her to his house because money that she makes is not hers per se. It belongs to the band. There has been, at one point, she got him involved in Bitcoin.
0: Oh, geez.
1: There have been, you know, since I can't come to you, can you come on tour with me? Please give me money for all your airfare and your lodging. It's pretty much been one thing after another. And early on in all of this, I actually contacted the manager of the real band and told him what was going on. And he sent me a lovely email response that said, I'm sorry, your son is being scammed. And even despite showing him that,
0: he doesn't believe you.
1: No, he doesn't believe me. He, instead of listening to me, he went and contacted his scammer, who had, you know, the most perfectly logical explanation as to why the manager would write that, because she's in a contract and he doesn't want to let her out, and he's, you know, just a mean guy.
0: This has obviously hurt your relationship with your son.
1: Yes, indeed it has. We go through periods where he's not talking to me at all, so I don't know what's going on. But I do hear from other people, which is the only way I know what's going on. And I just, at this point, I mean, he is an adult. It's not like I can tell him, you know, it's not like he's 10 and I can tell him what to do. But I'm wondering, you know, if he's not interested in ending this, are there any steps that I can take to protect him? Or, I don't know, sometimes I worry about needing to protect me and all of
0: right.
1: this.
0: Right, yeah. It's really hard because you're caught in a very precarious position.
2: Right.
0: I mean, you know, he's gone as far as him being in love with this woman and giving, I mean, even if you were to say, like, do you video chat with her? Have you ever met her? You're questioning whether or not this is legit, and he may be embarrassed to say that it's not, because, and maybe he truly believes, maybe he's delusional because he believes it, right? I mean,
1: yeah, it's hard to say.
0: And so what you can do is, I don't know if you can get him to a therapist. I don't know what his mental state is, if he would believe that. AARP has a romance scam like helpline that maybe somebody there who's a bona fide counselor could talk to him about this and prove to him. If you want, I'll talk to him. I'll call him. I'm not going to call him on the show. I'll talk to him off the air.
1: I'll happily give you his phone number.
0: And, yeah, I mean, if you think that'll help, I'm happy to do that. And just say, hey, you know, this is who I am, and, you know, I see this a lot, and here are five red flags, and let's talk it out. You know, let's spend some time and tell me, you know, show me what you have. Tell me what makes you believe that she's going to leave the band that she's successful with in Mexico to come live with you here in the United States, or bring you on tour with her, when she doesn't need you, right?
1: Mm-hmm.
0: It's kind of harsh.
1: But true.
2: The real test is just have him say, okay, that's fine. You have this romance. Do me a favor, though. Let's try not give her any money
0: and see
2: for
0: if she stays.
2: A period of time.
0: That's a good point.
2: Because the minute the money stops, the romance is going to stop.
0: And these are, you know, these romance scammers, these are master manipulators.
2: Absolutely.
0: I don't know if you've ever seen, Mary, that, you know, they are living in scam compounds and they have quotas. And they have to get a certain amount of money from Americans or else they're going to be punished. They're going to have to do push-ups for 2 hours in the sun, you know, or their families may be hurt. Mary, why don't you give the AARP hotline, romance hotline. We'll send you that phone number or call. See if there's anything that they can offer. And again, if you want me to talk directly to your son, I'm happy to do that. So, Andrew, what was your major accomplishment when you were, say, 12 years old?
2: 12?
0: Yes.
2: Nothing. not getting in trouble at school.
0: Was that it?
2: Yeah. Not getting grounded by my parents. That was a good week.
0: That was right on. So did you do anything like that was extraordinary in your life? Like, you know, I know when I was 12, I was probably like National Honor Society, class president, all that other good stuff. Anything for you?
2: I set my alley on fire in my neighborhood.
0: I'm sorry, your what?
2: My alley.
0: Oh, you did? How'd you do that?
2: A kid and I were setting an old radio on fire, and we grabbed it by the cord and thought we put it out by dipping it in the pool, but that didn't put it out. So when we threw it in the garbage can, one big garbage can set on fire, then another big garbage can set on fire. Yeah, I did that.
0: Did you get in trouble?
2: I was an arsonist. No, I didn't get in trouble because the neighbor that was crushing cans by in the house behind us.
0: What a great neighborhood.
2: he saw us do it. And when the fire department asked, he's like, I didn't see anything.
0: I got
2: and
0: nothing.
2: We were like, thank you.
0: What the thank you? You want some more cans?
2: He was the greatest.
0: Okay, so we have Manna Jampala with us.
2: Okay.
0: Okay. She's 12 years old, and she is not setting cans on fire in the alley.
2: Missing out.
0: Not at all.
2: She's missing out.
0: She has developed an AI receptionist. She's written it, and she's here joining us. Hi there, Manna.
3: Hi, Kim. Nice to be here.
0: So I understand that you went to coding camp when you were five. No, I'm just kidding. You went to, how old were you when you learned Python?
3: 9 years old.
0: Oh, so I was close. Okay.
3: Kind of.
2: Now, when you were nine, was this your parents pushing this on you, or is this something you actually had interest in and wanted to do?
3: It was a bit of a mix. Like, I wasn't too interested, but I was interested in technology itself. I found coding a little boring, but my parents still, like, took the time to, like, put me in Python class and camps and stuff. So I, like, grew my confidence, and I started liking coding as well.
2: Okay.
0: And so then you noticed with your dad's business that a lot of the calls were going unanswered. Is that right?
3: Mm-hmm. Yeah, like, the team was small, so they would frequently miss calls and also miss revenue and clients.
0: And so you decided, hey, I can fix that.
3: Mm-hmm, yeah, and I built a basic version of the receptionist.
0: That you call Voxa?
3: Yep.
2: Why Voxa?
3: I don't know. Voxa is actually a Latin term for voice, and I thought it would be pretty suitable. What I didn't realize was that the domain was taken and there was like a bunch of other Voxas out there. But yeah, I got some. Yeah, that was like basically the origin story of the name. Yeah.
0: I mean, everybody knows that Android. Oh, it's Latin.
2: I know, but this is for the audience. Of course I knew what it meant. I was just, you know, you do that sometimes in radio.
0: Oh, I see.
2: I'm not that dumb.
0: Okay. So, so your dad's using it with success?
3: Yep. He's been using it for a few months now, and yeah, it's going great.
0: And so, what are your plans to take Voxa to the next level?
3: Yeah, so right now, after my recent press run with Business Insider and Times of India and stuff, I've gotten a bunch of pilots, so, like, basically clients on their free trial, and we have, like, four or five of those clients right now. So basically the next step, like, the focus for me right now is converting those clients into monthly paying subscribers and then also getting more clients in, like, the next few weeks to set up pilots for them and convert them as well.
0: And so how is Voxa different than any other AI receptionist out there?
3: Mm-hmm. Yeah, so like most AI receptionists, like for example RingCentral, they sound like pretty robotic. And the reason why they sound robotic is their latency, because they run on like bigger infrastructure. It takes like more seconds for them to return with a response after you speak. But because I transferred to this infrastructure, this pipeline that I made myself, our latency is like super fast. So the AI returns like the answer to whatever you said faster. And the thing is, because we were like small, lean, it's just me for now, we have like a bunch, like we're super personalized, meaning that if a client comes, I'll like build them special things just for them, because I have the time and kind of like the ability to do that, because we're small right now. So that's another advantage for clients that join us early. And we also support way more languages than other competitors out there do.
0: Now, Mana, are you sure you're 12? Because you're like speaking like you're like
2: definitely
0: 25.
2: Lying. She's definitely lying.
3: I'm pretty sure I'm 12. That's what my birth certificate says.
2: She's worried about converting prospects into clients, and I couldn't even pull off a lemonade stand. You're making me feel you're not doing it. I'm just feeling inadequate right now. It has nothing to do with you.
0: Man, I think you're pretty amazing. I think you are. That's really something. I mean, I'm sitting there, I'm listening to you, and I'm talking to you, and I don't know if you're feeling the same way, Andrew, but I'm like, this is like the next Sam Altman. I'm
2: seriously. Just saying. Okay. Absolutely. Where did you get the voice from for your receptionist?
3: Yeah, so we use like this custom STT-NTTS, which means speech to text and text to speech, which is what the AI uses to understand and speak back. So we use this niche kind of thing called Sarvam for our Indian languages, and we use we outsource it like from Google and other providers as well, including OpenAI. So it depends on the client and what tone, what experience they want with the agent.
2: I knew I shouldn't ask that question because I wasn't going to understand the answer.
0: I'm looking at your face and you're like going like, whoa, there were like way too many acronyms in there. This is like, sometimes you have to like speak basic, like we have text and then it goes into voice.
2: Oh, I understand okay. Now.
0: There we go. So, Mana, what do you say to people that want to just, what do you say to people that will tell you, just go outside and play?
3: Yeah, I get like quite a few people like that. And the thing is, lots of people think I'm missing out on my childhood, but that's not true. So I just tell them maybe that would be like a good thing for some other 12-year-old to do, but not for me. That's like not fun and like just like not for me, you know? I like hanging out with friends, playing soccer. I do normal things. I'm not like a robot. But this business, AI, building stuff, that is a passion of mine, and I like doing that, and like that's kind of up to me. So yeah.
0: Well, Mana, thank you for thanks for telling us all about Voxa and making us all feel like we haven't done anything with our lives.
2: And if you have any other brilliant ideas, come to us before you go to, you know, the media and stuff. Maybe we can be investors.
0: Yeah, there's just, you know, we have this platform that we can just launch you right into.
2: I may not have the intelligence to understand what you're saying, but I have some money. I can help out.
0: Not a lot of money.
2: No,
0: I don't know if you've seen his shoes here, but
2: these are on clouds.
0: Like, let me tell you something, Mana. My father told me this a long time ago when I was about your age. And when I started dating, he said, you know what? You can always tell a man by his shoes.
2: Really?
0: Yeah.
2: And what does this say?
0: It says you're a schlub.
2: Oh, all right. Pretty accurate then. Your dad was right.
0: Hey, Mana, best of luck to you. Keep us posted, okay?
3: Mm-hmm. Yeah, of course. Thank you so much.
2: She's so amazing.
0: She really is. Isn't that just phenomenal that she's been able to do that?
2: Just impressive. I want to push my son now.
0: Your son? I'm going to push in mine. Come on, you're twice her age. Let's go, kid. All right, still to come, we're going to talk about coach scammy texts that are spreading here on the Kim Komando Show. AI is changing the world, and there's no question it's making technology smarter. 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
5: From ABC News, I'm Mike Dabusky. The search continues for Thomas Ryan, the 32-year-old suspected of killing his father at their upstate New York home on Thursday. ABC's Morgan Norwood has the latest.
6: Around 7:30 p.m. Thursday, first responders rushing to this Greenville home engulfed in flames. First responders finding his father's body, his daughter devastated.
7: It is something that we feared for a long time.
6: Stephanie Corio says her brother has had lifelong mental health issues. Law enforcement sources telling ABC News they believe the suspect lit the home on fire to cover up the murder. New York State Police say Ryan was seen in the Greenville area driving his father's gray Toyota Prius, wearing a black t-shirt and sweatpants.
5: Authorities are telling those in the area, if you see that Prius, don't approach and call authorities. Thunderstorm warnings, high humidity, and hot temps are in the forecast from Washington, D.C. all the way up through northern New York. ABC meteorologist Leslie Lopez has more on the wild weather this weekend.
8: And severe weather continues to threaten the Midwest, anywhere from Cedar Rapids all the way to Chicago. From Chicago out towards Pittsburgh, we're seeing that on Monday, damaging wind, large hail, a few tornadoes possible, and flash flooding. And then you head out towards the west. We're talking about fire alerts, air quality alerts, and heat, and a lot of smoke billowing still in the Pacific Northwest. Some of that is drifting all the way out towards Nebraska and also Chicago.
5: Wildfires burning in both Washington State and in Utah. Yesterday, a fire helicopter crashed in Utah, killing two people on board. Puerto Ricans are now being told to ration water after a very dry month. ABC's Andrew Dimbert has details.
9: July was the driest month ever recorded in San Juan history. They've been keeping those records for 120 years. And yes, the July that just passed was the driest on record. Nearly a quarter of Puerto Rico is in severe drought, and meteorologists say there is no relief in sight.
5: And Congress overnight passed a short-term spending measure that funds the government agencies through the midterms and into early December. You're listening to ABC News.
10: 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Again, dial #250, say micro, and let the savings begin.
5: New backlash to the president's plans to build a $400 million ballroom at the White House after a federal appeals court ruled the Trump administration must halt construction and seek congressional approval for the project. Senator Ben Lujan, Democrat from New Mexico, telling ABC News.
1: The president said that that folks were going to chip in to pay for it and it was not going to be at the cost of the American taxpayer. That's already proven to be untrue. So it's not surprising that courts are weighing in and say, no, you have to follow the rules.
5: But Republican Senator John Hoeven of North Dakota firing back.
11: Number one, the president's raised a lot of private money to fund it, and that's going to be something that future administrations can use, whether they're Republican or Democrat. That's a benefit.
5: President Trump says he's going to appeal the case to the Supreme Court. Some new details about that school shooting in Thailand. ABC News foreign correspondent Marcus Moore.
12: In the terrifying video posted to social media, you see the suspect walking down the hallway and firing shots. Also, people running for safety. The gunman appears to let some students pass before opening fire again. Authorities said that the 14-year-old gunman took his own life, and during a search of his home after the shooting, police say they learned that his grandparents were his first victims.
5: Police haven't revealed a motive, just saying the suspect was, quote, carrying pressure and tension. And Verizon now says a service disruption earlier today has been fixed. If you are still having problems, though, restart your device, according to the company. I'm Mike Dubusky, ABC News.
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2: Rocket Man is actually how he answered the telephone when I called a couple minutes ago, so I thought I'd pull this one out. So he said, Rocket Man! His name is Kai Michelson. And here's a little info on Kai. Speed and danger have always fascinated Kai Michelson since attempting to fly as a child, get this, folks, by leaping off a hill with two ironing boards attached to his bike. I never thought of that. To sending his best friend off the top of Toronto's soaring CN Tower. Man. Kai has broken a multitude of records and almost every bone in his body, performing daring feats of all sorts, rigging hundreds of stunts and special effects. With his diversified background, Kai regarded as one of the most creative stuntmen in the television and motion picture industry today. A native of Minnesota, his professional career began by the age of 15 when he got behind the wheel of the first race car. For the next 15 years, he went on to racing motorcycles, dragsters, rocket-powered cars, snowmobiles. He's set 72 national and international speed records. He's become the highest-paid drag racer in the country. In addition, Guy also pioneered the new development of rocket-powered engines. Racing one of his specially designed vehicles, Kitty O'Neill raced 1,320 feet in only 3.72 seconds. Oh, my God. Officially traveling at 396 miles an hour in 3.72 seconds. Kai's penchant for rockets extended well beyond the world of racing. He put his rocket engines on everything from roller skates to canoes. His work in this area led to the nickname Rocket Man and a coveted file in the Smithsonian for his developments to hydrogen peroxide rocket racing. Do you remember that wonderful movie, October Sky? Oh, God, what a great movie that was. He built all the rockets for October Sky. His most memorable stunt, one that resembled his childhood flying fiasco, took place at the world's tallest freestanding structure. Dar Robinson, Hollywood's number one stuntman, was featured in ABC's 60 Minute special titled The World's Most Spectacular Stuntman. Kai was responsible for designing all of those stunts. After countless tests, weather interferences, and sleepless nights, Kai sent his friend off the top of the CN Tower in Toronto to catch Dar's 1,200-foot fall. As he neared the ground, Kai included a 1/8-inch steel cable. How dangerous was Kai's most spectacular stunt? Well, less than 1 minute after Robinson safely touched the ground, the wind snapped the cable. He formed a company in 1969 called Hollywood Stuntmasters. With over 30 years experience as a stuntman, stunt coordinator with special effects, he's worked with shows like Live and Die in L.A., Stick, Drop Dead Fred, Sharky's Machine, Purple Haze, Catch Me If You Can, The Bridge Scanners 3, 17 times on That's Incredible Live, The World's Greatest Stunts, The Ultimate Challenge, Super Stunt 1 and 2, World's Most Spectacular Stuntman, America's Most Wanted, Unsolved Mysteries, also a member of the Stuntman's Hall of Fame. Currently, Kai is the program director and launch director of Civilian Space Exploration Team, CSXT. The CSXT team is going to be the first of a number of civilian-based groups that are going to attempt to send a rocket into space and have it returned Earth safely with a full recovery. 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
10: That's what you have to do if you're an activist. And so in 30 years, the show has moved the needle. It would have maybe taken a little longer if it hadn't been for Coast to Coast. And history will look back and go, this radio show put this issue on over and over again. And ultimately, we got disclosure. And you're here to see it, and so am I.
1: 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Tonight featuring Coast to Coast AM from August 1st, 2002.

0: Well, that's some introduction. Here's Guy Michelson, Rocket Man, huh? That's how you answered the phone, right?
1: Yeah, that's it, Art. How you doing?
0: I'm doing all right. You know, take me back a little bit. I was reading this, and I tried a number of schemes to fly when I was young. All of them failed, some of them tragically, some of them with continuing implications of broken bones. And but I never thought about two ironing boards. I used umbrellas. It was awful. It didn't work. But ironing boards, that's on a bicycle yet, that's pretty good stuff. Do ironing boards provide any lift whatsoever?
1: Not a lot. Then we added a jump. But how I first started that, my father had a book. It's called The Book of Colliers. And in there was a picture of a man sitting on top of a wooden rocket. Uh-huh. With a leather helmet on, and then the next picture below it said, and he lived to tell about it. The question is, where was he going? This is back in the 20s when really the only motors that he had was black powder. And so I got inspired with rockets, and, well, I was young at the time, and so the next best thing to flying was to put my mom's ironing boards on my bicycle and pedal down the hill where I went to school as fast as I could.
0: Well, again, did you get any lift? In other words, as you got going faster and faster, could you detect any lift at all?
1: Only when I hit the jump.
0: the jump?
1: Yeah. Well, yeah, see, because we built a little curve into the hill that we went off of. But,
0: in other words, you were going down a hill.
1: Pedaling.
0: And then at some great rate of speed, you sort of went over a lift, launching yourself.
1: Yep. Young boy.
0: Uh-huh.
1: Then my mom bought me a chemistry set from Santa Claus, and that started the whole deal. And I eventually learned how to make black powder.
0: You know, I thought October Sky was maybe one of the best movies I've ever seen in my life. I mean, it was really just a superb, inspiring movie. God, it was a great movie. And you really built the rockets?
1: Yeah, Homer Hickam, that was his life story. And, well, a number of the rocket boys. But, yeah, I built the Miss Riley and some of the other smaller rockets for that. As a matter of fact, I have some of the original rockets right here.
0: Oh, you do?
1: Mm-hmm.
0: One of my life's dreams, and you know, I understand that to actually... to launch rockets, you've got to get licensed. You've got to, like, pass tests and get licensed to do that, don't you?
1: Yeah, I'll tell you what, it's more red tape. You know, you hear of a lot of people that want to launch rockets into space, amateurs, and we consider ourselves as an amateur. I mean, we have a ton of experience, but, you know, you have to go through the Space Transportation Department, the FAA, you have to go through the BLM, the Bureau of Land Management, you have to go through an environmental impact study.
0: All right, well then, you obviously are going to be the person that I can ask who will be able to answer this question. I don't necessarily, even though I'd love to launch rockets, I just want to get a really big rocket and, like, put it on my front lawn.
1: Well, I'll tell you what, if you go on my website, I sell a rocket that's 20 feet tall called the Big Kahuna.
0: Oh, man, that's my baby. The Big the Big Kahuna?
1: The Big Kahuna.
0: And it's on your website?
1: Yes,
0: really?
1: On my website.
0: How much is the Big Kahuna?
1: $900.
0: Oh, sold. I mean, could the Big Kahuna sit majestically on my front lawn without licensing?
1: Oh, yeah. It's
0: cool.
1: when you'll send it up is when the problems start.
0: well,
1: actually, the problems really don't start until you really go into space. Above 100,000 feet is when you start
0: We'll get to all that. But, I mean, I could buy a Big Kahuna, and would it come, and I'd have to put it together, I suppose, huh?
1: Oh, yes. It's a kit.
0: How long would it take me to put together?
1: Actually, I put together one in 6 hours, but I would say, you know, a couple days off and on, you can put it together. It's a project.
0: Would the Big Kahuna sit out there reasonably well, or would it need like a gantry?
1: You'd have to have something to hold it up, yes.
0: I'd have to have a gantry.
1: Yeah, so or a launch rod.
0: So if you get the Big Kahuna, does that come with a gantry, or is it
1: gantry? No, you'd have to build something.
0: Got to build your own gantry.
1: Yeah, or a base, some kind of a base that you could put it on also, you know.
0: You mean like a concrete base?
1: Yeah, rest a concrete base and
0: I always just figured, Kai, that just having it out there on the front lawn would keep my neighbors straight.
1: Well, I have one on my roof of my house.
0: On the roof of your house?
1: Oh, yeah. It's been on a gantry for years. It's like a focal point.
0: I'm going to do it. I'm going to do it, guy. All right. So then you actually sell rockets.
1: Sure.
0: Oh.
1: Yeah, that's Rocket Man Enterprise. We also sell rocket kits and things like that. And, you know, the amateur rocketry is really a great hobby. You know, we're a little bit above that with our course with our space shot stuff. But

0: very near space, and then return. And he's building this rocket. I mean, he's got pictures on his website. And do you think this guy is going to kill himself?
1: He's never going to launch that rocket.
0: You don't think so?
1: No. He has not dealt with FAA nor the Space Transportation Department.
0: Oh, he claims that he might not.
1: Well, if he doesn't, let me tell you something. It's a $100,000 fine.
0: Well, he's wealthy.
1: Yeah, well, he's going to need that to get him out of prison also, because there's also a prison term.
0: Well, really?
1: Yep. I mean, that's serious. You know, I've seen that project. I wouldn't go with the hydrogen peroxide that he's talking about.
0: No, why?
1: He's changed because of the way the propellant, and it doesn't produce enough power compared to a solid motor. And the hydrogen peroxide weighs, I think, something around 13 pounds per gallon. A specific impulse is off on it, so it's not a real good way of doing it. And also, the peroxide itself, it's hard to get, hard to store. I mean, I've messed around with hydrogen peroxide motors for years and years and years, so I've got over 700 firings of hydrogen peroxide motors.
0: Oh, so they do work.
1: Well, yeah, they do work, sure.
0: So,
1: I mean, that's, but the thing is,
0: assuming that he's going to ignore the government, and he made certain sounds, if you read between the lines, sounded like that's exactly what he's going to do. He's just going to launch.
1: Well, I wish him luck. I'll tell you that, because, you know, it would be a piece of history. It's a heck of a project. I mean, my hat's off to anybody that tries it, because it's a tough deal.
0: Well, I mean, let's face it. People have done these things, in defiance of authorities previously. People have climbed buildings and done all kinds of stunts, right, Kai?
1: Yeah, I've been there.
0: Done that, and then had the police waiting for you on the other end?
1: Yeah. Well, we start talking a little bit further on about our project we just launched in June, we had to scrub because of the winds of the Black Rock. We'll talk a little bit more about the federal government. You'll find out it's a pretty tough deal.
0: Well, that's what this fellow up in Oregon is saying, is a tough deal, and he might as well just go ahead and do it and accept the consequences, and it's a once-in-a-lifetime thing, so he's going to do it. Question is, do you think he's going to live if he does it? Is he going to live or is he going to die?
1: Well, I'll tell you what, he better have a pretty good test program, because I myself, I'm willing to bet any amount of money with anybody on that deal that he will never do it. And I wish him luck, but I just don't believe he's going to do it. When he really gets right down to doing it, I don't think he'll do it. You know, I think he'll sell a lot of toys by the time it's over with, but launching that rocket, I don't believe it. I looked at the design a number of times when he first started,
0: right,
1: and he wasn't even close.
0: Well, now, yeah, but he's gone through a lot of changes since.
1: Oh yes, he has, in the right direction too, by the way. But I wish him luck. I'm just telling you, it's without being a stuntman, without really laying your life on the line, you really, really don't know about it. I mean, you look at Evel Knievel. I mean, he is a stuntman.
0: Yep.
1: He's been around for a long time, but when he climbed into that rocket, I want to tell you something, and he was scared, and he had every reason to be scared, because you don't know if you're going to be alive in the next couple of seconds.
0: Now, are you referring to the one where he made the jump that didn't go?
1: Yeah, the Snake Canyon.
0: Snake Canyon, yeah. He came down about midway, right?
1: Yeah, but, you know, if that was done, that would probably have been the easiest and most safe. If done right, it would have been the easiest and the safest jump he ever made.
0: Usually, stunt people aren't taking as much of a personal risk as they would have the public believe. In other words, they've usually tested this kind of thing out.
1: Test and test,
0: right?
1: Over and over and over.
0: So what went wrong at Snake Canyon?
1: Well, they didn't test that particular rocket. Actually, the fellow that built the rocket motor itself is a pretty sharp guy, but the vehicle design was horrible. I mean, I saw that vehicle, and I just kind of shook my head. But the fact is that Evel did jump into that, and he did push the button. My hat's off to him on that. And that took a lot of guts to do that. But, you know, he stuck his neck out there many, many times in your life.
0: Now,
1: but,
0: knowing as much about rockets as you do, you would not have done that. You might have.
1: I would have done it with the propulsion system, but not the vehicle, yes.
0: What would you have used?
1: Oh, I would have built a vehicle much different than that. The thing that where they ran the problems that I understand is they had a dead man switch where they had he had a lever and he'd hold his arm forward, and if he was to pass out, of course his arm would come back and deploy the chutes. Well,
0: yeah.
1: When you get about 5 G's put on you or more than that, there ain't no way you're gonna be holding your hand out in front of you. And what happened as soon as the rocket motor lit? Well, it was steam

0: was actually seen, but just the motor. So his arm came back and the parachute opened up.
1: I see. So it's not that it didn't necessarily work. It's that they didn't think about the 5Gs and his arm.
0: That's right. He came real close to going across the canyon, and the wind blew him back. And I'll tell you what, pulling that parachute was the most dangerous thing he ever did.
1: I would think landing or maybe crashing more likely would be even more dangerous. In other words,
0: He had somewhat of a roll cage type in there, and I don't know if he was falling at 15 feet per second, but I would assume that. That would be, so that's relatively nothing. I mean, guys crashing cars at 200-300 miles an hour all the time and walk away, so.
1: Well, you give him big points for pushing the button.
0: Yeah, I hand it to evil. I know evil. I hand it to him, you know.
1: What is it that would make somebody do something like that? I mean, is it a total disregard for, but since you do it, you explain it to me. I mean, is it a disregard for life, or is it just, Is it like narcotic, you know, that you've got to keep putting your life on the line? What is it?
0: Well, it's like that spinning saw blade that, you know, that you're told don't touch or don't touch the hot stove.
1: Yeah.
0: It's kind of the same deal. Well, I dare you. And there is a little bit of that, but I'll tell you, the stunts out there right now in this day and age are very well thought out. And very well engineered.
1: Yeah, but even all that said, I still want to know, really, is it that, I mean, I just cannot contemplate, well, I have done things like that.
0: But
1: I was much younger and dumber. I was much dumber then, and I did some things like that. And how old are you now?
0: I'm 63, but I'm a pretty young 63-year-old man yet.
1: 63? So in other words, you've done this right up until the age when most people begin to notice that they are mortal.
0: Yeah, I'm still going. Well, I'm lucky I have a young wife. That helps.
1: I don't feel like I should ask why, but why?
0: Well, to keep up with me, I just have a tremendous amount of energy all the time. I mean, I'm going all the time. I've always got four or five things happening around my life, and
1: how young is your wife?
0: My wife's 31.
1: 31.
0: Yeah.
1: Hmm. So, you're just into taking all kinds of chances, aren't you?
0: Yeah. What can I say? Well, we've been married for some time now, so it seems to be going pretty well. I'm pretty blessed to have the wife that I do have.
1: And by the way, when you finally saw October Sky, were you as moved by that movie as most everybody else was?
0: Very much so. I've seen it at least 10 times. Very much
1: ten
0: so.
1: Times. Yeah, I've seen it going on probably 10 times. All right, Kai Michelson, hold it right there. He built most of the rockets in October Sky. What a movie that was. And he's planning to launch a rocket into space. And I've got to go look at the Big Kahuna. For years, I have wanted to put a really big rocket right out on my front lawn. And I didn't know if I'd need a license for that, but I guess if, like a gun, it's not loaded. There's nobody around here to know that. God, it's so cool out there. So that's what I'm going to be doing, I guess, building a rocket. I'm Art Bell, and this is Coast to Coast AM. Through the night, like a freight train, right here.
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1: And I wanted to talk to you anyway about the UFO reports. What you think of them?
2: The best thing about it is it's really exciting. We got complete vindication because basically what happened was is the government admitted that we don't know what these spots, these objects, these bright lights are. But basically you can help the government because the thing we're finding out is government's not that bright and they need our help. So that's where Coast to Coast AM comes in and George Norrie comes in. Because you're going to have people on here that will give the government investigators an idea where to look, how to look, and what to look for. So it really does a lot of validation of the history of this show. And this is a huge step forward to getting to the truth. Because for the first time, we have the U.S. government admitting that there's something to this. Really admitting there's something to this. And that's the big step for all of us.
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0: Now, we take you back to the past on Art Bell Somewhere in Time.
1: Oh, I've got to ask real quick. Hey, Kyle, the front of your website there, that rocket where it says Rocket Man, is that Big Kahuna?
2: No, you got to dig into that.
1: All right,
2: right
1: all
2: there.
1: Right. Stay right there.
2: Yeah, you'll see different models in there.
1: All right, we'll go to Big Kahuna in a minute. I got to see that. That's going in my front yard, no question about it.

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2: My name is Whitney Allen, and I'm a widow. 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
7: Once again, here's Kai Michelson. All right, Kai, I'm on your website, and I see where it says, like, rocket kits.
8: Yeah.
7: Is that what I click on?
8: Click onto there, and you'll see the big kahuna in there.
7: All right, which one's a big kahuna? I see from left to right, purple, sort of reddish, something or another, red. Then
8: it's a blue and yellow. If you click on if on the left-hand side you go in, there's a hybrid dart, DR Hero, Firefly, Skyhog.
7: Enter Velofkin. Let's see. I'm trying to... Where do I actually click on these? I see all these different rockets here.
8: Well, if you click right onto that, it's in blue, light blue.
7: Light blue.
8: Right, dark blue and the light blue on top of it.
7: Okay, well, I'm going to keep trying. I'll keep trying because I want to see this thing. All right,
8: sure.
7: I'll just keep trying. All right, look, you attached, I guess before you built rockets, you built bombs? Or did you...
8: I would probably shouldn't talk about that. Well, you know, I had a chemistry set. I was young. You know, nowadays, you can't talk. Nowadays, you can't even think pipe bombs. Because, you know, back in the 50s and the 60s, kids played with that kind of stuff.
7: I know.
8: And it was no big deal. But now you have a lot of, you know, people out there that want to hurt people. And, but,
7: you know,
8: back then... it was no big deal to, you know, to make things like that.
7: And, well, see, I tried to build rockets, and I built bombs.
8: Because you probably didn't have the nozzle big enough. And actually, a rocket is nothing more than a controlled explosion.
7: You know what I use for fuel?
8: What?
7: Ohio blue tip matches.
8: Oh, yeah.
7: What I found out, though, is that when you're packing them into the body of the rocket, they hit each other. And when they do... You know, the entire thing goes off, and
8: I don't want to say over the air the right way to do it, but you were right on the right track.
7: it produced a wonderful thrust, actually. Except usually my nozzles destroyed themselves, and then I, on occasion when I built a nozzle that wouldn't destroy itself, then it was a bomb.
8: Yeah, you need some ceramic nozzle or. Even the same, like a lead, you know, like a lead pencil, a graphite is actually the ideal thing to build the nozzles out of.
7: Really?
8: That'll withstand the heat, yes.
7: Mm-hmm. God, if only I had known. It would have saved a limb of my mother's, anyway, would have saved the rug in her living room. Now, you put rockets on all kinds of things, like bicycles, you put a wheelchair, you put rockets on a wheelchair?
8: Yeah, it's on my website. There's someplace, we build a twin-engine rocket-powered Harley, snowmobiles, I mean, you know, a number of rocket cars.
7: Why would you put rockets on a wheelchair, though? Just
8: Oh, I built a special wheelchair. If you look at my website, it's in there someplace. It's all aluminum monocoque wheelchair. It's a pretty cool piece.
7: Did somebody actually?
8: Yeah, me.
7: You?
8: Yeah.
7: How fast can a wheelchair go?
8: Well, I've gone over 75 in it.
7: Over 75 miles an hour.
8: Pretty scary.
7: In a wheelchair.
8: Yeah, in a wheelchair with a parachute coming out the back. I got a small R7 chute on it. In fact, I'll tell you what. If you watch Ripley's Believe It or Not, you know, like when they're in between the commercials and they come back and they show part of that, you'll see me in that wheelchair.
7: Really?
8: Silver. Oh yeah, they've used that graphic vendor for a long time. I was on there. Oh, I don't know, like 2 years ago or something with that rocket powered wheelchair, but you'll see me actually on there.
7: Why did you do that?
8: Well, I tell you what, I like rockets, and I found out if you put a rocket on anything, it'll go faster. That's the bottom line of it.
7: Oh well, sure.
8: And you know, I we've made a lot of different rocket motors through the years.
7: Did you ever see that urban legend thing about the guy who put the JATO rockets?
8: Yeah, it's not true.
7: It's not true?
8: No. As a matter of fact, there's a show called The Urban Legend, and they just recreated that stunt. I put a bid on it, but I was a little high, so I didn't get it. So somebody else got it. But
7: you mean so you got a bid on stunts?
8: Yeah, sure.
7: That's how it works? In other words, they say, look, we want somebody to put rockets on this car and crash it into the side of the mountain to like this urban legend, and then you get to bid on that.
8: Right. First off, that motor has approximately 1,000 pounds of thrust, and for like 15 seconds thereabouts, that won't give you the kind of speed in a 3,000 or 4,000-pound car. But I will tell you, there's a guy by the name of Bobby Tatrell. He's passed away now. And Walt Arfons that built a car called the Wingfoot Express. It had 24 JATO bottles on, and it went just under 500 miles an hour at the Salt Flats. And if you look at my website, you'll see it in there.
7: Well,
8: so that's 24.
7: Yeah, 24 JATO. Out of a matter of curiosity, when you're like in a car and you're just about to push the button on a rocket motor, what goes through your mind, like just in that split second before you go ahead and do it?
8: Well, I'll tell you what, your heart's pounding, and you know it's dangerous, and it's kind of like eyeballs in and eyeballs out. You accelerate so hard that it hurts, and then the parachute deploys is about 13 G's, reverse G's, and it's scary. Years ago, there was a number of rocket cars around the country running the drag strips, and a number of people were killed, unfortunately. I knew every single one of them.
7: Well, you got to know, when you press that switch, this could be it.
8: The end.
7: The end.
8: The end. And you know, we were talking about the other rocket a little bit ago. One of the main things you have to have is stability once that it launches. Like all the military and stuff like that, or NASA, all their rockets, they all have these small guidance rockets and gyros and things that stabilize. And our premier is Space Shot 2002, for example. That rocket's going to go 500 miles an hour in just under a half a second. Those G-forces that you need, you know, to actually stabilize that rocket, those G-forces would kill you. You know, that's the bottom line.
7: So, in other words, you've got to be able to... That's what the problem was for the fellow in Oregon. He was very worried about this launch phase.
8: Right. He should be worried. I wish him luck. You know, they were talking about launching this coming or last March or whatever, and I bet a couple of my friends there is no way he's going to.
7: I heard a story that you saw apparently some junked rocket being trucked out of Edwards Air Force Base. And did you really, like, stop the driver and pay him off and take it home? Or
8: that's the one I had on my roof of my house. And what the interesting part of that is, I always thought it was a Phoenix missile. And actually it was off of the SR-71, which is the fastest plane that, you know, we built. It was capable of going well over 3,000 miles an hour. They also had another plane that was just like it. It was made to carry this this rocket.
7: Oh.
8: And that rocket is the one that was coming out of Edwards Air Force Base. I tracked the guy down. I chased him down. I reached in my pocket. I pulled like $275, $300, whatever. We covered up, brought it down a dirt road, covered up with cardboard, a bunch of tumbleweed. I went back to Los Angeles, picked up my race car trailer, and brought it back. I wrapped it up in cardboard and sent it home on Western Airlines. Well, now, can you imagine what would happen if I did that in this day and age?
7: Yeah, sure. Wait a minute. What was this trucker going to do with the rocket?
8: Oh, well, what happened, they had bought all the scrap out of Edwards Air Force Base. I mean, there was, you know, stainless steel tanks and braided lines and dome regulators, and they just bought this whole lot. So, sitting on the top of it. When I saw that, I thought I was in heaven.
7: So, in other words, they were gonna probably melt it down for scrap.
8: Oh yeah, that's what the government does.
7: And so you bought the thing, you hid it, and then
8: that's the one that's been sitting on top of my roof that I've mentioned for a long time.
7: So this came off an SR-71.
8: Yeah, the same. That's not exactly the numbers. It's called YDF something. They built one with a Bombay door in it, but that was a very top secret project back then, and I had some people stop by and talk to me about it.
7: I can imagine.
8: Well, the thing is, the government, they've done it many times. People have come in and bought computers and stuff like that from other countries, and all kinds of space hardware has been sold.
7: I imagine a lot of people have asked you if the rocket on your roof is active.
8: I've heard it. Yeah, years ago I used to tell the kids, well, maybe the 4th of July or something, we'll kind of, I always thought of putting some special effects and some sparks and stuff, but, the propulsion system's out of it now, but, all the brain, the brains and the electronics are still in that thing. I'm going to restore it one of these days. A friend of mine told me it should be in the Smithsonian.
7: Really?
8: Yeah, it's a very, very rare rocket.
7: You've been involved in a lot of movies, haven't you?
8: Yes.
7: The movie industry came to you. So, I mean, how did all that happen?
8: Well, I started racing cars, and at a young age, and you just start meeting people, and later on, because I dabbled in the business, and I got hooked up with a fellow by the name of Dar Robinson, and a friend of mine, Jim Deese, who makes parachutes and stuff. He says, you two got to get together, and we got together and we decided to make do the biggest stunts that were ever performed in Hollywood. And at the time, the only thing you really saw in movies like Bullet and stuff like that, you really didn't see high falls, fire gags, and the stuff that you see on the screen now. And we developed the descenders and the accelerators for jumping off large buildings. When guys were jumping 30, 40 feet in the cardboard boxes, Dar jumped over 310 feet into an airbag that we made specifically for him.
7: Yeah, actually, what was this thing you did with Dar off the highest building in Canada or something?
8: Yeah, the CN Tower, yes.
7: Yeah, I was trying to figure that out. And a 1/8-inch steel cable. Now, why would you jump off? I mean, you see people jumping with bungee cables. Now, I understand that because bungee, pulls you back up, theoretically, and then bounces you. But a steel cable would seem like it would just rip off your foot and you'd crash.
8: Well, you're attached. You have a very good harness that's on you, first off. And the 1/8-inch cable, yes, if I hit the brakes too hard, it would snap like a fish line. But, that's what made it a stunt. That's what made it death-defying. That's why we sold to ABC.
7: Yeah, but how does a steel cable stretch to decelerate?
8: It doesn't. There was a cam set up. It was built into this device where the brake would start coming on easily.
7: Oh, I see.
8: But there's a whole big story behind that. What really happened there and how we finally pulled it off.
7: Well, just give me the capsule version. I mean, it says here the wind broke the cable like a minute after he hit. Well,
8: yeah, that's
7: landed.
8: True. That's true. It did happen.
7: The wind.
8: The wind itself. You got to realize at that point where it was at was about 1,700 feet of cable out.
7: Yeah.
8: It was hanging over the side, and the wind itself, it snapped up on top. It came down like a million bullwhips. I mean, this thing was snapping the pavement and chipping it was actually marble is where the water is. It's all different there because of the ballpark there now. But they used to have this pond that was around there. And this stuff was dancing and snapping. I'll tell you, if we were still standing there, we would have been all cut in half. I mean, it was a scary, frightening thing.
7: And what did Dar have to say about all this? I mean, after...
8: Well, you got to realize that he just, Kathy Lee Crosby said to him right after he did the stunt, he says, well, what do you think was different? What did you think? How was he? He says, I thought I was going to die. you know, because he really thought he was going to die. That, for if I could tell you a little bit about that, that night before the jump, I went up to his room, and I said, Dar, I says, how do you feel about the stunt? He says, Guy, I don't know. And so I said, I'll tell you, because he was my best friend at the time, and I told him, I said, Dar, I'll tell you what, I'll go up there tonight and shove the equipment over the side of the building. And he said, you do that for me? I said, you're my buddy. I said, it's not worth it. And he said, well, I'll think about it. So the next morning, we met down at 6 o'clock in the morning to rig the harness up, and nobody in the whole team said nothing. It was very, very quiet.
7: Yeah.
8: And we put the harness on him and balanced him up. We went up this elevator, and when we were taking him up the elevator, I actually felt like I was taking somebody to his death and death row.
7: So it's like, it sounds like the crew thought he was going to die, too.
8: It was a scary deal. And so anyways, the CN Tower's big curved building up on top, and the director hollers action, and Dar and I start coming into the frame of the camera, and before we got there, Dar grabbed me by the shoulder and he says to me, Kai, if I bounce, I want every camera out there busted. I don't want to be on the front page of nobody's paper. And I says, Dar, what are you saying? What are you saying, Dar? And I start, and of course the director's going, action, action, because they're rolling film. It's very expensive. So anyways, I take about two more steps, and he says, I'll tell you what, if they're forming an autopsy on me, if I hit, they're going to find sand in my eyes, because I'm going to keep my eyes open until I hit the ground. And when he told me that, by the time we came into the camera frame, I mean, I was shaking. I was probably shaking more than him. And he sat on the edge of the building, and he says, Kai, I love you guys. And he jumped. I didn't think he was going to jump, and he jumped. And what had happened was this device, the cam device that I told you.
7: Yes.
8: We had some mechanical problems with that, so then we hooked up a couple of hand brakes, hydraulic brakes onto it that were manipulated by me. Now, if I was to pull them too hard, too quick, it would snap that line like a fish line.
7: Obviously, yeah.
8: And so we had a guy lay over the side of the building there, Gary, he was laying over the side and watching him fall. Now, mind you, he's falling almost a quarter mile. I mean, it's a long fall. And if he would start sucking in towards the building, see, the problem is this building, the way it was shaped, when the wind would hit the building, it would cause a vortex, and it would swirl up. And the building, so the wind itself was always at it. It changed all the time.
7: Now, Canada CN Tower, as big as that is, how do you get permission? I mean, the movie people, whoever, they go and they say, look, we want to do this stunt where we're going to have this guy jump off your building. You know, knowing that it might fail, you would think the authorities in the building would say, get lost.
8: No, they were very happy because they got a tremendous amount of worldwide exposure from that.
7: Well, the way it turned out, yeah.
8: Oh, yeah, well, yeah, if something happened, something happened. In fact, if you go to the CN Tower, go up there, there's a big plaque up there and photos of that jump. It's been there for years.
7: So
8: they're still proud of it.
7: So who do you have to get permission from to do something like that?
8: Well, you know, all the way. You have to go through the highest echelon of the, you know, I mean, we've done a lot of things that, I mean, we've had to, you know, drop some money here and there to do things. And the insurance is really the big thing, is getting the insurance.
7: No. Drop money here and there?
8: Well, sometimes. You know, sometimes you gotta talk to them.
7: You gotta brace the wheels up one.
8: But anyways, yeah, you know, I mean, there's sometimes you just have to talk to people that, you know, they do that.
1: Yeah, people do that.
8: Yeah, they do. I mean, the production companies.
7: Would you have done that jump?
8: No, absolutely no.
7: No.
8: You know, and like I told you, I didn't think he was going to do it. And there's not too many people that I know that would do it.
7: Was that used then in a movie?
8: No, it was used in an ABC special, live, the world's most spectacular stuntman.
7: As a matter of curiosity, what's something like that worth to the jumpee?
8: We got $250,000 for that stunt.
7: That's a lot of money.
8: That's a lot of money. You know, the people will say to me, well, why do you risk your life? You know,
7: money?
8: How far, what do you have to do to make $60,000? You know, a man that makes $60,000 in a year and he goes to work, you know, all those times, he's going to be at more risk than we are to stick our neck out for 30 seconds and make $60,000. And some of the bigger, larger high falls that we did, like in Stick and Sharky's Machine, those were what the payoffs
7: were. And you're claiming that the reason is because it's all tested so well beforehand, you know, or you think you know exactly what's going to happen. What percentage of those high-risk jumps go wrong?
8: Oh, I don't know the percentage. It's a very small percentage, but probably the most dangerous thing that you can do is a high fall. There's been a number of people who have actually gone right through the airbag or have missed the airbag. And, you know, every couple of years it just seems like I hear somebody that lost their life. And, you know, nowadays with all the special effects and things that they're doing digitally, it really doesn't make sense to have a man, you know, or a woman risk their life in that way.
7: Yeah, they got this new show with something called Gear Girl. I don't know if you've seen that or not.
8: No, I haven't seen that one yet.
7: Gear Girl jumps off this building into a, you know, she's saying, well, you're on a burning building, you know, and your life is at risk. And Gear Girl jumps off into a trash dumpster, which it looks to me like it's loaded with packing peanuts and stuff like that.
8: Sure.
7: So you're not going to likely find one with packing peanuts in it. But could you really save your life jumping off six or eight stories into a trash dumpster?
8: Well, you can in the cardboard boxes. That was what the, I mean. That's what they used to do. They used to stack cardboard boxes. And, I mean, guys have jumped 60 feet into cardboard boxes.
7: You'd have to know how many cardboard boxes.
8: I'll tell you a funny story. I worked with Prince one time, you know.
7: Prince?
8: Prince, you know, the musician.
7: Oh, yeah. Of course.
8: And he had high heels on, and when the band would leave the stage, they would jump into an airbag. So I had to teach him how to do a high fall into an airbag with high heels on. I thought that was pretty good humor at the time.
7: High heels. Kai Michelson, hold it right there, all right? We're going to take a break. We'll be right back from the high desert. I'm Art Bell. This is Coast to Coast AM, screaming across the nation at the speed of light.
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4: From ABC News, I'm Mike Dubusky. Much of the western U.S. is dealing with severe heat and dry conditions, and that means wildfires are threatening several states. Red flag warnings are up across Washington state after the region around Spokane was scarred by a complex fire. In Nevada, outside Reno, the Bug Fire has now consumed several thousand acres. It started days ago in California. Utah fire officials, meanwhile, are still trying to get to the site of that helicopter crash, which killed two people trying to fight the Widemouth 2 fire there. And it's not just in the U.S. Canadian Premier David Eby has declared a state of provincial emergency as wildfires burn across British Columbia.
5: This was a remarkable escalation in fire activity, and I just want to underline how quickly conditions can change on the ground, particularly for those who are facing evacuation orders.
4: Tens of thousands of people in Puerto Rico are now under a new water rationing program amid a severe drought in that U.S. territory. ABC's Andrew Dimbert has the details.
6: The growing water crisis in Puerto Rico, where extreme drought now forcing the Puerto Rican government to ration water in communities across the U.S. territory, with conditions growing worse over the last 2 months. July was the driest month ever recorded in San Juan in more than 120 years of records, roughly 68% of the island under drought conditions. The crisis complicated by years of decaying infrastructure.
4: The son of former President Biden is speaking out about his father's health.
7: In an interview with the BBC, Hunter Biden says his father's prostate cancer, which had spread to his bones, has now gone further. Hunter Biden says his father's cancer is now very painful and very debilitating, but he says the 83-year-old former president is still out there doing his thing. Asked about this, Biden's office declined to comment.
4: ABC's Stephen Portnoy. And Iran's top security official now says the U.S. must correct its behavior if it wants to see the Strait of Hormuz fully reopened. You're listening to ABC News.
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4: The Savannah Police Department in Georgia has fired four officers and two civilian employees after an internal investigation into misuse of the department's flock safety license plate readers. A review of the system identified searches that appeared to have been conducted for purposes unrelated to legitimate law enforcement activity. ABC's Olivia Rubin says it comes amid growing backlash to the technology.
9: Critics also calling these cameras an invasion of privacy. Flock says their cameras help law enforcement stop crimes. That power on display after the Brown University shooting. The technology helping track down the gunman who went on the run after opening fire, killing two students and injuring nine others.
4: San Francisco 49ers coach Kyle Shanahan now says he intends to coach the preseason opener this week against the Tennessee Titans. It comes after he was involved in a car crash last month, which left him with a concussion and multiple broken bones. And the New York Liberty take on the Las Vegas Aces as the WNBA kicks off Rivals Week. ESPN's Holly Rowe with a preview.
10: It's the two best players in the world. 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They are literally the two best players that you see go against each other. They guard each other. It's a personal matchup.
4: 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I'm Mike Dubusky, ABC News.
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1: Well, I found it, the big kahuna. Here it is. Let's see. It weighs 55 pounds. Its diameter is 11 feet, 41 inches. It's 19 feet, 7 inches tall. That's perfect. It's got three fins. And you can read all about it. That's Big Kahuna, and that just go, oh, so well in my front yard. It's, according to his website, $875. That one's going right out front, baby. Right out front. I'm Art Bell. My guest is Kai Michelson. He'll be right back.
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9: The best thing about it is it's really exciting. We got complete vindication because basically what happened was is the government admitted that we don't know what these spots, these objects, these bright lights are, but basically you can help the government because the thing we're finding out is government's not that bright and they need our help. So that's where Coast to Coast AM comes in and George Norrie comes in. Because you're going to have people on here that will give the government investigators an idea where to look, how to look, and what to look for. So it really does a lot of validation of the history of this show. And this is a huge step forward to getting to the truth because for the first time, we have the U.S. government admitting that there's something to this, really admitting there's something to this. And that's the big step for all of us.
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0: once again, here is Kai Michelson. Kai, welcome back.
1: How you doing there, Art?
0: I'm doing just fine. And now, listen, I'm told that you are getting ready or preparing to launch a rocket actually out of the atmosphere, actually into space. Can you tell us about that?
1: Yeah, we were just out there June 26th, 27th, and 28th, and unfortunately we had really high winds.
0: You were out where?
1: In the Black Rock Desert.
0: Black Rock Desert.
1: Yeah, we're fully licensed to do that right now. And we were out there, and we had a tremendous amount of problems with the weather out there. And unfortunately, my mother passed away that Saturday. And so we came back, and we're rescheduling again now.
0: All right. Well, how big a rocket is this?
1: This is 20 feet tall. It's about maximum 7,000 pounds of thrust for 15 seconds. In 15 seconds, it'll go Mach 5. And it will go 62 miles.
0: 62 miles up. And obviously, you'll have video recording equipment, maybe even a transmitter on board.
1: Yeah, we have. Oh, yeah, we have all kinds of data recorders. We have on board real-time video. When it reaches the apogee itself, just beyond that, we have an explosive charge, a lineal charge. We're going to cut the rocket in half, and out comes is going to come a couple of ballistic parachutes. And we got pingers on board. We got two GPS that are going to lock up on it. And we know where it's going to land, where it's going to come back.
0: But if you actually leave the atmosphere, you actually go into space, then what brings it back?
1: Well, in order to stay in a space, I mean, what happens is that really you need a two-stage rocket, where ours is just going to go into space, but to pull away from the gravity of the Earth, you have to be going over 16,000 miles an hour.
0: Right.
1: But once you're up there, it takes nothing to do that. Well, relatively nothing to do that. And eventually that will be one. Our project is to actually put a small satellite up. But that's an altogether different thing with what we're doing. We're amateurs. We're not. This is not a professional thing for us. It's a number of guys that and girls that have taking their time and money to put together all the electronics and stuff. I built the airframe for it up here in Minneapolis, and the propulsion system is made down in Nevada. And we all got together with the same goal, and that's to put a rocket, amateurs to put a rocket in space.
0: What is the propulsion system?
1: It's a solid propellant motor, very similar to what they use on the boosters of the shuttle.
0: Uh-huh.
1: It's a highly aluminized propellant and ammonium perchlorate, and I won't tell the rest of the chemicals, but it's once you light it,
0: ammonium perchlorate, that's what blew up out in Henderson, Nevada, the rocket.
1: It sure did. Yeah, probably the most dangerous part of making a motor itself is when you put the aluminum in, because of the dust and things like that. But we do it in a very safe environment, and we've got experience working with it. We started this project in 1995, building smaller motors and building bigger and bigger and bigger, and now we're up to what's known as an S20,000, and that's the largest ever built by amateurs, the largest motor. Like, if you go and buy, like, an Estes motor, you got an A motor, well, then if you buy a B motor, that's twice as big as an A, and then if you go to C, that's twice as big. So they multiply in size. But this is a very, very large motor.
0: Now, how do you get permission to launch something of this magnitude?
1: Well, we approached the Space Transportation Department in Washington, D.C. Approximately 3 years ago. Excuse me. There was a group of people called the Katz Prize that was out there. I don't know if you heard about that or not. And they put up $250,000 for the first civilians to put a rocket in outer space. And they flew out to Washington, D.C., and they met with the Space Transportation Department, the FAA, and NASA, and a number of other groups. And they sat down and said, well, we want to give this prize, but before we give it, we want to make sure that they are not breaking any laws at all. So this is kind of how the bureaucrats work. So the Space Transportation Department says, well, nobody's flying rockets over 25,000 feet. And he says, what do you mean? The FAA says, what do you mean? We gave this guy at Minneapolis a waiver to fly 100,000 feet. And he says, what?
0: Mm-hmm.
1: And it opened up a huge can of worms, because all of a sudden, the Space Transportation Department did not know what the FAA was doing. And at that point, they halted even
0: amateur
1: racing.
0: You mean one department of our government unaware of what the other is doing? My God.
1: Yes.
0: Can it happen? It can happen.
1: It happened. Well, I think it probably happens a lot.
0: I think it probably does, too. So they settled this how?
1: Well, what happened is then the Space Transportation Department was put into place in 1984, I believe, to facilitate people like me to put rockets in space. Hmm. And the bottom line is they never even had a licensing. They didn't even have a piece of paper that they could send out for me to even fill. And there was like 25 members of this CATS group that went in there to be licensed. And every one of them was so disheartened because of all the red tape that they got in Washington, D.C., that they quit.
0: Yeah.
1: And out of that whole bunch, we were the only ones to go out to the Black Rock Desert and launch a rocket. And the rocket that we did launch reached a speed of 3,205 miles an hour, which is the fastest vehicle ever built by a civilian and amateur. And unfortunately, when it reached what's known as max Q, there was a very bad wind shear, and it made the rocket bobble, and it put it under a lot of G-forces, and it ended up breaking the airframe up on it. We redesigned the rocket and it would be able to withstand those type of G-forces if they come about again. But we've also developed all our own weather recording equipment now, and we launch balloons to various altitudes.
0: So you've got to know if that shear is up there before you launch.
1: Yeah.
0: I see.
1: Yeah, we didn't know it was there, you know.
0: This is the kind of thing NASA pays a lot of attention to, of course, before they launch.
1: Well, of course they do. And they normally we would call down to Reno, and they launch balloons there. But now we launch a balloon to 5,000 feet, 10,000 feet, and our next one we're going to launch to 40,000 feet, so we won't have to be in contact with Reno. And that's going to open up our window. I mean, believe it or not, this last time we were out, our actual launch windows was just 10 minutes. And another interesting story is that we have to contact four airports that block out the 40 square miles that are around where we launch.
0: Wow.
1: And the last one that we called, they didn't answer the telephone.
0: Oh.
1: I mean, it was almost like a catch-22. I'm going, what do you mean they don't answer the telephone? It

0: if they had to go through these agencies and get all wound up in all this red tape.
1: Well, through it all, I mean, pushing through the red tape and all the rest of this to get, I mean, why in the world do you actually want to be the first private citizen to put a rocket into space? Why?
0: I mean, well, you know, I'll tell you, it goes all the way back when I was a young boy, when I went to school. I'm totally dyslexic. And I was called stupid, dumb, and I don't want your kind around here when I was a young boy. And that gave me my personality that I have and the drive that I have. And, you know, I hold 72 state, national, and international speed records and a lot of other things that I've accomplished in my life that I'm really proud of.
1: So you were dyslexic. And they thought you were just simply not intelligent.
0: Right. And they didn't know that back in the 50s. They didn't know what it was. And they just thought that I copped an attitude or I was dumb or stupid or whatever. You know, I flunked first grade. I went to summer school all the time. I went through all that. And, you know, plus what the teacher said to me. It was hard on me when I was a young boy.
1: Well, you know? Somebody with that background, and obviously that was a big disadvantage. I mean, even if the teachers thought that if you flunked first grade, nobody flunks first grade. You flunked first grade. So how does somebody like that get from there to rockets?
0: Well, you know, I pretty much have educated myself. To this day, my mind, you know, my mind itself will not allow me to divide. I mean, there's a lot of things that I can't do, but if I can't do it, somebody else surely can do it. Or that's what you got computers for, you know. But now I love history, you know. I love to learn. Every day, I watch the Learning Channel or Discovery or History, and, I mean, I'm just totally in that. I try to keep packing stuff into my brain. And, you know, I mean, I just love this. And I've done a lot of research in this rocket program we got. Isn't that something we just jumped into? And we also have, I mean, when we first started this program out, it was my wife and I. And then Jerry Larson came into it, and then Eric Knight came into it. And now there's approximately 30 amateurs that are involved in some of the universities and schools that have built some electronic packages for us, and the avionics and stuff like that. So it's a true amateur project, and lo and behold, we have a lot of people that keep coming into it, but it costs a lot of money to do this. And, you know, I'm retired now. I made a fair living in my life, but, you know, we're doing a little thing on calling cards. You know, like if you put a calling card in there, you know, we charge $50 for that calling card, but it will go into space and we'll sign it and authenticate it, you know. And eventually down the road, you know, that's a piece of history, and that calling card would be worth a lot of money.
1: Of course. Listen, I want to ask you about something pretty far out there. You're obviously interested in propulsion systems of all sorts, right?
0: Yes, sir.
1: Okay, well, in the first hour of the show tonight, which you might not have heard, I read from Jane's Defense Weekly, very credible publication, agree?
0: Oh, yes.
1: The headline is, Anti-Gravity Propulsion Comes Out of the Closet. Boeing, the world's largest aircraft manufacturer, has admitted it is now working on experimental anti-gravity projects that could overturn a century of conventional aerospace propulsion technology if the science underpinning them can be engineered into hardware. So Boeing is working on anti-gravity.
0: Well, it kind of sounds like flying saucer stuff, you know?
1: Kind of.
0: The theory is out there. That's going to be a fun deal if that happens, because that's going to open up a can of worms.
1: at the very least, it has implications for energy needs for this country, because that kind of propulsion system, of course, would create energy in a way that we really, really, really, really need right now.
0: And well, I've seen another really interesting propulsion system, and that's using a laser. And I was at a seminar where they had a small flying saucer that was made out of titanium, and they headed up on the rod, and they spun it with air, and then they fired the laser
1: at it.
0: And this thing was actually flying. The problem is the heat was so high that, I mean, it was way up in the air when it disintegrated. It just turned the spark, boom, and disappeared. And titanium can withstand a tremendous amount of heat. So the last thing I heard that they were going to be making a ceramic one and then going over to Russia, because they're supposed to have the most powerful lasers in the world.
1: As a matter of fact, Russia is where this technology came from that Boeing is proceeding with right now.
0: Yes.
1: From Russia. Why would all of this be good? Maybe it's because they've got less red tape.
0: Well, you know, interesting here with this rocket project here.
1: Yes.
0: Because I'm an American, I cannot go out 12 miles out in international water and launch that rocket.
1: Why not?
0: No, because the government says I can't.
1: Well,
0: because
1: you can go 12 miles out, you can gamble if you want to.
0: Yeah, but they don't allow me. I cannot go to any other country and do it. Because as an American citizen,

0: the law, because from what I understand, is this country wanted an agreement with other countries that they would be responsible for anything that's launched from this country. And so that opens, that's just another great big huge can of worms.
1: Yeah, I know, but you wouldn't be launching from this country. You'd be launching from 12 miles out or even some other foreign nation.
0: Because I'm taking that technology. I'm telling you, that's what it's about, and it makes no sense at all. You know, it says, I'm an American, I'm a proud American. You know, this thing that we're doing, this Premier Space Shop 2002, you know, if we don't do it, another country's going to do it. It's, you know, it's like back when we got caught with our pants down when Sputnik went out. We couldn't have done that. No, because, you know, I mean, it goes all the way back to Goddard, you know. I mean, Goddard, you know, the father of liquid motors. I mean, our country, you know, our government wouldn't listen to me at first. He just thought he was some kind of kook playing out in his backyard, you know.
1: You know, I'm actually old enough to remember listening to the terrifying beeps that they were playing on the radio saying this was from an orbiting Russian space satellite.
0: I remember it well.
1: I sat there in my living room listening to that, horrified with everybody else saying, oh, my God, America's done.
0: Yep. Yep. And we got caught with our pants down. You know, the government should be... Actually, you know, they should be encouraging people for like me, you know, in our group to do this, because you know, there's always something to learn, and you know why? You know, if I don't do it, then another country, somebody from another country, and it's going to be one more thing that wasn't done in this country just because we were suppressed by the government.
1: Well, NASA is not the world. As proud as I am of what NASA has done, mostly past history. To put all our eggs in one basket, NASA's, just seems not like, it's not American. I mean, in America, you know, we're individualistic, we're rugged, we're supposed to be able to do what we want to do. Have we made a terrible mistake by wrapping everything around NASA?
0: Yes. You know, it's, the way I look at it, I mean, they developed a tremendous amount of technology and all, there's no doubt about it. But I look at it as this. There's a bunch of guys in NASA that they will not let us play with their toys. They got the toys, they won't let us play with the toys.
1: That's,
0: you know,
1: right.
0: We pay for the toys, but, you know, to them it's not our toys. You know, that's the way that I look at it. And if I, you know, if a bunch of amateurs can build a rocket, put it in the space, recover it for under $200,000.
1: Maybe they don't want to be shown up.
0: Oh, we know we're going to show them up.
1: But I mean, maybe that's what their motive is, that they know it can be done and they don't want somebody out there, some Tom, Dick, Harry, or Kai.
0: Well, of course they know it can be done. And, you know, we need to be regular. I mean, you know, there's got to be a certain, you know, license.
1: Some regulation. Listen, I agree.
0: You
1: some
0: know, we have
1: regulation.
0: To have the license.
1: Hold
0: sure
1: on, Kai.
0: Doing it.
1: Kai, hold on.
0: We've
1: got to take a break. Be right back.
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1: And I wanted to talk to you anyway about the UFO reports, what you think of them.
2: The best thing about it is it's really exciting. We got complete vindication because basically what happened was is the government admitted that we don't know what these spots, these objects, these bright lights are, but basically you can help the government because the thing we're finding out is government's not that bright and they need our help. So that's where Coast to Coast AM comes in and George Norrie comes in. Because you're going to have people on here that will give the government investigators an idea where to look, how to look, and what to look for. So it really does a lot of validation of the history of this show. And this is a huge step forward to getting to the truth. Because for the first time, we have the U.S. government admitting that there's something to this. Really admitting there's something to this. And that's the big step for all of us.
3: Hi, I'm Ty Pennington, and this is another one of Ty's tips. So floors take their share of abuse. Kicked, scuffed, spilled on, and yeah, sorry to say it, peed on. Look, dogs are man's best friend, and cats, well, I'm sure they've got friends somewhere. But when it comes to potty training, let's just say that very few pets are always perfect. Thing is, those pet stains can be a problem for you because, well, they smell. And they can be a problem for resale because they're ugly. So take care of them now. There are tons of pet stain removal products on the market. Many of them work well, but you have to use them right away. You can also try a more unconventional remedy like window cleaner or a 50-50 mix of vinegar and water. Whatever you do, don't let the stain just sit, or else you're in for a harder time later. I'm sorry. That pun really stinks.
0: Has anybody told you about Coast to Coast AM tonight?
4: 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We'll look at Bigfoot. We'll look at UFOs. We'll look at real science. 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

0: Now, I have no idea whether it was Kai Michelson's company or some other company, but I was contacted some time ago. Kai, it has not come to fruition yet, but a company was going to launch some stuff into space, and they contacted me, and they wanted me to be the spokesperson for their commercials, and they said we would be willing to launch something for you into space, you know, for doing this. And my wife and I talked about it, and we're going to have our first gold wedding bands, simple gold wedding bands that we got when we got married. We're going to have those put together, one inside the other, into the eternity symbol, and launch those. In fact, we've done that. They're ready. And I was just wondering if you know, are there others working on?
1: Oh yes, there's a number of people, and you know, but most of them have been discouraged, like I say, in the licensing process. And as a matter of fact, you know, you can be my guest and come out when we launch.
0: I'd love.
1: If you'd like to do that, if you want me to put up anything for you, I'll do it. And
0: where are you going to launch from?
1: Black Rock. That's about 120 miles north of Reno.
0: I can do that. Now, when?
1: I can't. Off the air, I can give you the date.
0: Oh, you can't.
1: On the air, I can't, because we can only have 45 people out there.
0: Is that all?
1: Yep.
0: Why?
1: Because of the danger. You know, really interesting. You know, when I had the Space Transportation Department came out to Black Rock, and I asked them what their main concern. There is nothing out there. And I said, so how many stop signs have you seen on the way up here? Just kind of being facetious.
0: Yeah.
1: And I said, you tell me what your main concern is.
0: Yeah.
1: And he says, protecting the public. I said, don't give me that garbage. If that's the case, you would stop every air show where they send supersonic fire planes over the heads of 100,000 people.
0: Well, you saw the big accident in Russia, right?
1: Yes. Every year people are killed. And, you know, I cannot have one person downrange. You know, it's all right for the shuttle to launch, you know. You know, and that's not 26 miles away.
0: Right.
1: So everybody has to be down on the other side. I mean, that's how much they have restricted us.
0: I would be honored to come. Really, I would.
1: Oh, I'd love to have you there.
0: What time of day are you probably going?
1: Well, it'd be around somewhere between 8 and 9 o'clock in the morning.
0: So I'd have to record it for later playback.
1: Yeah, I'd love to have you come out there.
0: All right, you got a deal. I'll contact you off air, and I'll bring my rig up there.
1: Yeah, we'll we'll put it whatever you want on board.
0: Oh, really?
1: You know, that's one of the things.
0: Oh, you will?
1: Yeah. It's just got, you know, if it's small. It's got to be small.
0: Like two rings?
1: Sure, that's no problem. We're doing this business card thing here to bring some money in. We got some coins. We're putting up, but if you go on the website, you'll see, you go on to the CSXTRocket.com, you go in there, you'll see our old program that we've done and what we've done in the past. I mean, you know, we're not talkers, we're doers, and, you know, we do have a history of what we have done. We just come back from out there, and we're planning on going back out again, and we've got a rocket that will go into space.
0: Can you say if it's coming up in the next year?
1: Within the next 60 days.
0: The next 60 days.
1: Yep.
0: All right. Yeah, you're right. You're a doer. All right. You know, you've got a lot of technology that you've developed that's gone into the movies. What kind of stuff is being used in motion pictures today that you helped develop?
1: Well, like these senders, decelerators.
0: You mean these things?
1: People falling off buildings and stuff like that?
0: Yep.
1: We were some of the first people that, I mean, especially the high falls, the real high falls that, you know, we brought that into, and the fire gags. We worked with a lot of the fire gags when that first started, where you're lighting yourself on fire, you know, and worked with companies developing the gels and stuff like that. But those are the things that
0: I thought you needed a suit.
1: Oh, no. There's also
0: a gel. You can light yourself on fire with a gel?
1: Oh, yeah. There's a gel. There's a gel that you can put on. As a matter of fact, what you do is you take pantyhose, and you put on your arms, and then you soak it in this gel.
0: Yeah.
1: And you can control the flames.
0: You know,
1: keep them away from your face. I mean, you'll see fire gags nowadays where they don't have no suit on. You know?
0: Oh.
1: It's only a short period of time, so they do it in cuts, but you can do it.
0: Well, you could do it. I wouldn't do that. I now lighting myself on fire.
1: You're smarter than me.
0: That's way down on my list. way down on my list. But so you developed that for...
1: Well, I didn't develop. We did as stunt people, yes.
0: Well, do you get some sort of continuing residual benefit from...
1: That's where I made my mistake. You know, back then, there was a lot of things that I really should have patented, and we didn't do that. And like our Defender that other people have used, have actually, you know, we developed it, but there was an Academy Award won with that piece of equipment, you know, and we got no credit at all for it. So those are the things, you know, when you're younger and you just don't think about those
0: things. I know. I know. That's because you just, you don't. You're dumber. You don't.
1: You get old. No. Yeah. Old too soon and smart too late. How's that one sound?
0: That's probably right. Yeah. do you, by the way, what happened to your friend? Is Kai still, Dar, is he still alive?
1: No, he was killed in an accident right after doing a stunt in the movie. It was just a weird deal. He was working on the $1 Million Mystery, and after he'd done some major stunts, they were taking a break and get ready to go home, and the director came over to him and said, you know, as soon as you're done, we need 3 motorcycles to drive by a fixed camera and then take a left. And when he did it, there was 3 bikes, and he got squeezed off, and he went off the side of a cliff.
0: Oh, my God.
1: And he just broke his leg and some internal injuries that he had. But the ambulance had just left, and the chopper had just left. And as it turned out, the ambulance thought they were going to come back, and the chopper thought they were going to come back. Neither one came back, and he bled to death in 1 hour and 45 minutes.
0: Oh,
1: it was horrible.
0: He
1: was my best beloved dear friend, you know. And it just tore my heart out for years. That's why I'm so... My wife's my best friend now, but back then, you know, it just killed me. You know, Dar faced, you know, life, death so many times, and I was right there with him, you know, and his life was in my hands on a number of occasions. And you become very close to a person when you get like that. I mean, he thoroughly trusted me, and I trusted him.
0: He bled to death. I mean, from an external injury, his leg, or from some internal injury?
1: No, he was pierced, and his stomach was pierced in his liver, and they stuffed some rags in there and tried to stop the bleeding. And they didn't come back, you know. They didn't come back.
0: So that is what you risk, right? I mean, whether it's with what seems like a simple motorcycle stunt or just even a cut or...
1: The simplest thing can get you. I mean, I know a stunt guy that fell off his ladder, put in his air conditioner, was killed. Yeah, this is fact.
0: Well, you're getting on up there now. You're 60 something, right? So
1: yeah, I'm a stunt coordinator now. You know, and
0: you set him up now.
1: Oh yeah, I mean if I was going to, I mean I'll jump in a car and you know I'm a pretty good driver still. And you know, you talk about that fire gig we were talking about. We had a stunt man come up here to Minnesota that was going to drive a snowmobile through the ice. And to reenact one of the shows, Rescue 911.
0: What do you mean, through the ice?
1: Well, there was what happened was they were going to recreate an accident where a sheriff had gone through the ice on a frozen lake.
0: Oh, you mean just boom down into the water?
1: Yeah, right. There was an area where there was, where the water was bubbling and coming up there. And so it was real thin ice, and he went through it. And they brought a stuntman from California to do it. And as it turned out, he says, I'd rather light myself on fire than do this. And he came back and he was so cold. And it was, you know, well over 10 below. And so, anyways, I end up doing the stunt. And I'll tell you, when I hit that water, you know, the snowmobile just ripped right out of my hands. And then the first thing you do, of course, is take a big gulp of that cold water. It's kind of like eating ice cream. You know, cold ice cream under the top of your brain froze, you know. That was pretty crazy.
0: I really would love to understand the psychological. I mean, there must have been something other than dyslexia. I mean, what kind of family did you come from? What makes up a person like you?
1: I have a picture of my great uncle coming off a ski jump in 1905 on a bicycle. If you go on my website, you'll see it.
0: Genetics.
1: Yeah, John Michelson, and then also, my father was an inventor, and you know they made the Michelson motorcycle and the Minneapolis motorcycle. They worked with the oxygen mask for aircraft. My father worked on lightning arresters for aircraft.
0: Oh well, then maybe it's genetic.
1: Yeah, I think there's definitely some genetics in there. Yes. there is.
0: Actually, you probably are either at the high end or the low end of the gene pool.
1: I don't know where I'm at. I'm in there someplace. I'm still walking.
0: So you think you'll just keep on doing this till you can't do it anymore?
1: Of course. Oh, yeah. I mean, you know, working in the stunt industry, I mean, you know, I've been all over the world. I have met more interesting people than you could shake a stick at.
0: I bet you have.
1: I think, you know, the only one, you know, I mean, Burt Reynolds has got people like that, or, you know, friends. I know, you know, a lot of people in the industry and stuff. But I'll tell you what, when you shake a guy's hand like Buzz Aldrin.
0: Yes.
1: Or the Moonwalkers.
0: Yes.
1: I'll tell you what, those are the guys. Those are real men.
0: Yeah, all right. Well, here we are back to this for a second. And this is, I draw you over the edge here a little bit. But, you know, with Boeing working on anti-gravity propulsion and with all of the UFO sightings that we have, I just wonder what your view is, whether you think there are things in our skies. Now, I live out here in Pahrump, Nevada, near not far from Area 51. We see things in the sky here all the time that are totally, completely inexplicable. And if we've got Jane's headlines that Boeing is working on anti-gravity, then what's the government been doing out there, you know, in the desert here?
1: They've probably been doing a lot of things. I mean, why can't we have somebody from space come here? Why? You know, I mean, why not? I mean, it sounds something very manageable and very likable that it can happen. The flying saucers or whatever, or people from other planets.
0: Look, about a week ago, we had something appear over this, just about over Washington, D.C. in Maryland. A couple F-16s took off after it, and it left them in the dust. Gone. No noise, no visible propulsion, nothing.
1: Wow.
0: And, you know, they just say, well, yeah, we had it on radar. Yeah, we chased it with F-16s, and we came home, and now everything's okay. I mean, that's like the story you get. So there's got to be something out there. Something's going on.
1: Oh, there's no doubt about it. You know, back in the 60s, I tell you, there was a lot of sightings in the late 60s. I remember them very well. You know, I don't consider myself as a kook, but I'll tell you what, I've seen things up there that are unexplainable to me.
0: Have you?
1: Sure. You know, there's a lot of people that have. I'm not the only one. There's thousands and tens of thousands. Who knows? Millions. I mean.
0: No, millions. You know why I think most people don't see it? Because they go to, you know, if you examine your everyday life, number one, you're inside most of the time. Number two, when you are outside, you're paying attention to the road in front of you, or the car in front of you, or whatever else is in front of you, and you're not looking at the sky. So we miss most of these things simply because we're not looking.
1: I'll buy that.
0: Well, because that's true. And so. You really think it is possible that we have been or are being visited?
1: Who knows what's light years out there? I mean, you know, there's no reason why there can't be a planet like Earth. And
0: now we're chasing these things and we're shooting at them. What do you think about that? Especially the shooting.
1: There can be technology that's so far out there. You know, one of my hardest things for me to understand if I'm laying in bed and try to start thinking about infinity.
0: Yes.
1: Think about it sometime.
0: Oh,
1: Use your mind, try to be able to grasp infinity where there's no end. Try to grasp that.
0: You can't.
1: I can't grasp it.
0: Nobody can.
1: I have to stop thinking about it.
0: Yes. No, that's right. You have to stop thinking about it, or you lose what little you have left.
1: Yeah.
0: I know.
1: I'll buy that one.
0: That's all true. So you really think then, with the vastness out there, it's entirely possible that some of these things that have been seen may not be ours?
1: That's not possible. It's probable. it makes sense to me. Why not?
0: Look, we went to the moon. I sat on watched TV and watched man land on the moon.
1: I loved it.
0: Do you consider it odd that, number one, we've never gone back? Number two, we've never gone further. We haven't gone to Mars yet. We've done a lot of talk out there, but we haven't gone. And we've never even gone back to the moon. It's like we did that and then stopped cold.
1: Well, you know something? I'll tell you what. When the Chinese finally do that, and they will go to the moon,
0: yes,
1: our balance of power is going to change really fast. I mean, this is how I feel personally. Because I think that, you know, from a technical standpoint, all the other countries are going to look at China and say, look what they did. They went to the moon.
0: Well, look what they're doing. I've been watching Chinese launches. I've got a C-band satellite here. And you can watch they're actually kind of comical if you ever watch a Chinese launch, the way they're Technicians Act versus ours. But nevertheless, the Chinese are making really big strides in launching satellites, aren't they?
1: In the next 5 years, I believe they'll be on the moon. And I'm just going to tell you, the balance of power, you know, I tell you what, we're going to have a problem if we don't do something real spectacular out there ourselves. And we should continue with that. I mean, you know, the shuttle, you know, this is interesting. It may not be right on the numbers, but it takes something like 30,000 people to maintain the shuttle. Can you imagine having 30,000 people maintaining every 747 around? I mean, it's absolutely ridiculous. You know, the private sector can do it so much cheaper than the government can do it. You know that, with everything. And they should let the private sector get involved in that program.
0: Would they let you put up a satellite? Now, there's already a lot of stuff, junk, in space. Would they actually let you put up something that would orbit?
1: Well, I mean, we have right now on the drawing board to do that. But whether the federal government, what we're going to have to go through to do that, you know, that's an issue that you're going to have to face, but we're going to try and pull it off. You know, that's not today or tomorrow. That's down the road.
0: I mean, obviously, they would be concerned that you would collide with some communication satellite or some very expensive something orbiting up there, right?
1: Yeah, but isn't it interesting is who owns space? Let me tell you.
0: Who does? That's a good question.
1: How high above your house do you own? 1 inch? 1 mile? 10 miles? You know, who owns space?
0: Well, I'm here to say I own whatever's up there.
1: Yeah, me too.
0: Now, I know that you don't always get mineral rights, but nobody ever mentions what's above you.
1: Well, they do when you go to apply for a license.
0: Yeah, but of course they would argue you're not going to be launching only over your property.
1: Well, there's areas. Okay, what about launching out into the ocean?
0: You know? Yeah, you would think that'd be all right.
1: It's not.
0: Why not?
1: Again, you still have to go through the Space Transportation Department, and they can say yay or nay. And you know, you can go on to, I mean, you could go out to Vandenberg or White Sands or one of those, but I'll tell you what, you better have a lot of money to do it, and because it doesn't come cheap to use those facilities. I mean, they may be just sitting there dormant, not even being used, but if you want to go use that facilities, you know.
0: There's areas not all that far from me that you could, here in Nevada, where you could, I think, safely launch.
1: Well, the thing is no, they have never licensed an amateur to do that. You know, I mean, they just haven't been licensed. I mean, there was a project years ago where they used, you know, I mean, government propulsion system and stuff, a group of people down in Texas that launched a rocket. But that, you know, that's back before the laws came in. In 1984, the Space Transportation Department, as I mentioned, was put into place. And that's when the laws came in where they, you know, before it was pretty free. You go do what you wanted to do. You know, it's just like when cars first came out, you didn't need a driver's license. And now they've got it so restricted that it restricts everybody. I mean, it's absolutely ridiculous. You'd think that the government would, you know, want the private sector to get involved and to do it cheaper.
0: If you couldn't get enough, get through the red tape to launch into space, and yet you were ready to launch into space.
1: Well, yeah.
0: Would you be tempted to go out and do it anyway?
1: Well, yeah. No, not now, because I have too much to lose. I have a home, I have a family, and I would lose all of that. And, you know, if it was a misdemeanor, yeah, no problem.
0: But you'd lose all
1: of
0: that.
1: When they have $100,000 fine and a jail sentence, you know, I'm not a radical by no means, and I, you know, so I have to, you know, use my head a little bit.
0: Your young wife would hate that. My wife has what she calls veto power, you know, and I occasionally want to do things that hang gliding. I'm big on hang gliding, and well, yeah, I know, but she extends this veto power, and I'm wondering if your wife is. Anyway.
1: Oh yeah, she's in the kind of the veto power right now. I promised her last October that I wasn't going to spend any more money on this project.
0: And yet you have. Kyle, hold on a sec, okay?
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0: You're gonna forget who I am.
1: What?
0: What are you talking about?
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0: You better. Don't leave. I love you. Just wait and tell me when you see me again.
2: My name is Peter Parker, and I would like a coffee.
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7: From ABC News, I'm Mike Tabusky. Iran appears to be nearing a new deal with Oman. ABC's foreign correspondent Marcus Moore has the latest.
8: An official saying in the effort to reopen the Strait of Hormuz that Iran is very close to a deal with Oman that would secure navigation through the strait, but that any deal is contingent on the U.S., saying that the strait will not reopen unless the U.S., quote, corrects its behavior. Iranians have also reiterated demands for the U.S. to lift its naval blockade on Iranian ships and ports, as well as calling on the U.S. and its allies to halt any attacks on Iranian proxies across the region.
7: Georgia is the latest state to announce it's been hit with a cyber attack on its water treatment systems. The facility outside of Atlanta now confirming a hack in late July.
9: Now Georgia joins all these other states that have had similar cyber attacks on their water facilities, at least 12 states now. And what makes it particularly concerning, these attacks here, is that these cyber criminals, these attackers, these hackers, don't seem to be going after any money. They're not making any ransom demands. Instead, they've done things like, in some cases, changed passwords and essentially locked out utility operators out of their own systems.
7: ABC's Andrew Dimbert. Cybersecurity experts have floated Iran as a likely culprit. Major wildfires are burning right now across Washington, Nevada, and Utah. Crews in Utah say they still haven't been able to access the site of that fire helicopter crash, which left two people dead. The Canadian wildfire threat is still a concern for many in British Columbia, which has been put under a provincial state of emergency. Minister of Emergency Management Kelly Green.
10: We are facing an intense and harrowing situation in the Summerland area, and it is so difficult to be evacuated and not know when you will be able to return, not know what you'll be returning to, whether your home and your community will still be there.
7: And Puerto Ricans are being told to ration water amid a severe drought there. 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
7: A Delta Airlines flight bound for Orlando had to be evacuated after reports of fumes on the flight deck. The crew declared an emergency and turned around, returning to Atlanta International Airport. About 200 people were on board and no injuries have been reported. Employment scams are on the rise. Diane Wilson from ABC affiliate WTVD spoke with North Carolina's Better Business Bureau about what to look out for.
15: Alyssa Parker with the Better Business Bureau says employment scams made up about 18% of scam reports in the area last year. She says anytime you're sent a check, money is deposited into an app or your account, and you're asked to transfer that money or spend it on gift cards, it's a sure sign it's a scam.
7: The owner of Batch Bakehouse in Chicago has found a new way to bring neighbors together, a cookie library.
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17: We do blueberry. This weekend we're doing a mixed berry, which is blueberry and strawberry.
16: So eager neighbors can get their hands on a sweet treat. Tierney says she knows she can't keep this up forever, but it's something that has revitalized a personal passion and brought smiles to everyone around.
7: ABC's Jasmine Miner. Tierney said the box has been empty every weekend since she started. I'm Mike Dubusky, ABC News.
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1: Okay, we're about to do it, everybody. Kai Michelson is my guest stuntman, rocket guy. 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You can ask questions. So you've got the numbers. You know where they are. Let's rock.
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10: That's what you have to do if you're an activist. And so in 30 years, the show has moved the needle. 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And history will look back and go, this radio show put this issue on over and over again. And ultimately, we got disclosure. And you're here to see it, and so am I.
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0: All right, once again, Kai Michelson. I'm about to open the phone lines for Kai Michelson, see what kind of questions you have. I would imagine people, what would people most often ask you? I don't want to preempt anybody on the lines, but I'm just curious. What you know, when people get to meet you, Kai, what do they ask a lot?
1: I think kind of, where do you get your drive? I've heard that a lot of times.
0: Uh-huh.
1: You know, I'm a very driven person.
0: And, do any of them ask if you've been psychologically profiled?
1: No.
0: Have you been psychologically profiled?
1: No, I'm scared to know.
0: You know, I would think, well, anyway, let's go to the line and see what people do ask. West of the Rockies, you're on the air with Kai Michelson. Hello?
2: Yeah, hi, gentlemen.
0: Boy, what am I hearing going in the background there?
2: Is it me?
0: Yeah, something sounds like a big engine running in the background.
2: Oh, that's weird. I hear that, too. Son of a gun. I'm on a Sanyo, you know, the digital you guys sold. It was really good.
0: Uh-huh.
2: Is that better?
0: No.
2: I'm moving.
0: No, it sounds like... Anyway, go ahead, sir.
2: Oh, gee whiz, I'm sorry. Yeah, I was wondering if we were going to have a bicentennial visit again over the Capitol, and I guess it turns out we did. Because they were just saying that 50 years... you know, it was 50 years ago that we had all those spottings over the Capitol.
0: Yeah, you're talking about the recent attempt at interception by the F-16s, yes?
2: Absolutely. And I'm a big kid, too. I played with all the same toys you guys did when I was a kid. And
1: fun stuff.
2: Yeah, all that. I mean, I can't believe how similar it is, but it's... I kept all my fingers and toes and went on to be able to do some things. You know, I can't believe we got a doom big buggy up there on the planet Moon. We never built a carport and a split level to put that sucker in. I wonder what your opinion on that was, you know, it seems absurd. It's a much more better place to have a station. And the other question was, with all your experience with jet engines and propulsion systems, this is a little off kilter. Are you familiar with the contrail or chemtrail debate with all this?
0: Yeah, that's pretty far off
2: stuff
0: kilter.
2: That's similar.
0: Yeah, that's pretty far off.
2: It does come out the rear of an engine, and I wondered if you have to fly into it. It is in the sky, you know.
0: All right. To cut it short here, there is this chemtrail controversy, and a lot of people feel that there's an attempt at weather modification underway, and that they're using commercial jets and other jets to lay things in the atmosphere for some reason, either weather control or perhaps as part of a weapon system, or we have no idea, but there's this big chemtrail controversy. I don't know if you've heard about it.
1: I've read a little bit about it, where a woman wrote into a magazine. I saw a little article on it, yes.
0: Yeah, that's right. Any thoughts on it?
1: I'm telling you, there's enough technology out there to basically alter anything. I really believe that, you know.
0: So
1: who knows? You just don't know, you know.
0: So, yeah, could be.
1: I mean, years ago we used to make rain, you know. I mean, you know.
0: We did. First-time caller line, you're on the air with Kai Michelson. Good morning.
3: Hi. I'm wondering if you can use balloons to get the rocket up high enough to where you don't need to use as much fuel to get a given payload into space.
1: Oh, well, as a matter of fact, there's a couple of groups of people that are doing that, but, you know, there's a lot of problems from there. I mean, you know, we have a launch pad that's in one spot, and to keep that launch pad, you know, I mean, you're bringing it up, you go and you get into the air currents, and boom, all of a sudden you're in the area you can't launch. But, I mean, there's some guys who are working on projects just like we're talking about.
0: Well, yeah, because
1: about.
0: A balloon, they send balloons up to 100,000 feet.
1: Oh,
0: right?
1: Yeah, and then, I mean, the air is pretty thin. But our goal is to launch right from, you know, right from ground zero.
0: What are the problems in launching from a balloon as opposed to the ground?
1: The problem is it gets into the air current, you know, the currents, and... it's gone, and then before you know it, you're sitting over a bunch of houses. I mean, you just,
0: it's a
1: tough deal.
0: I see. So in other words, you're not controlling the launch, obviously, when you're that far up.
1: It's very uncontrollable. I mean, things have to be absolutely perfect to do that. I mean, I've been out to a launch where some guys of, you know, JP were out to the Black Rock where they had a small rocket, and they had to end the flight because it all of a sudden it was out of the perimeter. And that's one of the problems that you'll run into all the time, unless you launch over the ocean.
0: All right. Wildcard line, you're on the air with Kai Michelson. Hello.
4: Hi, Art Bell.
0: Yes.
4: Hi, how are you?
0: I'm fine,
4: interesting
0: sir.
4: Show.
1: I have a theory, a question about a theory that I have about his red tape situation. Then I have a suggestion for payload. My first question is, do you think that with all the red tape and nonsense you've had to go through to try to launch this personal rocket into space, do you think that maybe the government is afraid that if you're successful in doing this, that you may be approached or maybe even yourself or your crews kidnapped by foreign entities that
4: will
1: force you to hand over the technology?
4: I'm not ready for that one, but I'm here to protect our hobby and our sport. And if somebody from another country was to say something to me, I definitely would. I would turn that over to the proper authorities because we want to protect what we've done. But who knows what's out there? This day and age, anything is possible.
1: Now about the payload, when you plan on launching something into orbit, I guess in a future mission.
4: Yes.
1: Is that going to be a stationary or a geosynchronous orbit?
4: What we want to do is reenact the Sputnik. That's what we basically want to do. It's just going to go beep, beep, beep.
0: That'd be low Earth orbit then.
4: Yep. Mm-hmm. Yep. We're looking at it like a 4 years, where we'd be up for 4 years.
0: Yeah, getting something up to geosynchronous orbit, 22.5 up or 23, whatever it is, that's a whole lot more expensive, right?
4: That's an all-new game. That's the all new game.
0: In fact, once you're out there, you're just a step away from the moon, aren't you?
4: Right, right. What we're talking about is a very doable thing. You can do a lot of reading, a lot of research. It's all there. It's just a matter of doing it.
0: All right, first time caller line. You're on the air with Kai Michelson. Good morning.
5: How are you this morning, Eric? I'm glad that you're back.
0: Thank you. You're on a sort of a depleted cell phone there. What's up?
5: I just wanted to comment on his October Sky, a fantastic movie I've watched at least a dozen times myself. And I've heard all you guys talking about the blue lights over Maryland and Washington, D.C.
0: Yes.
5: Now, I want to draw a timeline for you. Tuesday morning this week, 1:17 a.m., mile marker 37, I-75 in Dayton, Ohio. There was a fantastic blue light that was there for about a second and a half. It lit up the inside of my truck just like
0: Close Encounters of the Third.
5: Yes, sir. He's at the railway crossing.
0: Well, these
5: all the gauges in my truck went dead for about a second and a half.
0: You got a diesel, right?
5: Yes, sir, but the motor was running. But all my gauges went dead, and then they came right back on. I got on the TV. Some people were saying weather balloons. Some people were saying lightning. I've never seen blue lightning, and I don't think a weather balloon would put off that kind of a light.
0: All right. I appreciate the report. I don't know if it directly, in a way it does. I mean, there are so many things out there, like this trucker just told us about happened to him, that I don't, do you think, Kai?
4: Art, what he just said just rang a bell. When I was about 20 years old, Denny, a friend of mine who I grew up, his wife told us exactly the same thing up in Minneapolis, that her car actually went dead. So
0: yep.
4: I just heard it twice now. So when he said that, I go, wow.
0: This guy's
4: not too far out there, I'll tell you that.
0: Large electromagnetic fields.
4: I was told exactly the same thing by Denny's wife. Same thing. So.
0: All right. East of the Rockies, you're on the air with Kai Michelson. Thank you.
6: Hi, Art.
0: Yes, hello.
6: Hi, how are you? I'm glad to get you back.
4: How are you doing there?
0: Where are you, sir?
6: I'm in Illinois.
0: All right.
6: Hey, Kai, I was just wondering, what are you going to do about safety? What if something happens? Are you going to have EMTs there, or what's going to happen?
4: Yeah, we have the Sheriff's Department that blocks off the roads onto the Black Rock Desert this time. We hired them, and that's another thing we're doing. But the whole area is cleared for where it's going to land is going to be 26 miles downrange. Which I mentioned, the Apogee, we have an explosive charge. We're going to cut the rocket in half. It's a directional mortar situation, and we're cutting it in half, and it's coming in on

0: to skirt the government problems that you've been having?
1: You know, I've had that in the back of my mind, as a matter of fact. It's something I haven't gotten into, but who knows? You know, maybe. I don't know. That's a possibility. It's a real good possibility. I've driven by them, and I thought to myself, I wonder if. You know, but we've gotten our license now, and what I'm just saying is the difficulty of that for others to follow, because that's my whole thing. When I'm all done, what I'm hoping is we're going to open up the doors for other people to follow through, and you know, that's what it's all about. And then I can sit in my chair and watch somebody else do what we're doing. But
2: all right, here's a question for you, Kai.
1: Sure.
2: You know, other than the man in Oregon, what about the prospect of launching a person, to some great altitude, or even to low Earth orbit, or something of that magnitude? I mean, how far away, we're talking about payloads here, I suppose, but
1: yes.
2: How far away, once you launch something into low Earth orbit, would you be from launching a person?
1: It's doable. We do it all the time. It's just what it's going to cost is, you know, it's kind of like altitude. It costs money. How high do you want to go? And when you get in, of course, everything has to get bigger. I mean, you got more fuel and you got more weight, so you got to have more fuel. It goes on and on and on. And but it's a doable thing. And guess what? Some people will be doing that in the near future. And you know, it won't be long. Before we tap where you can actually take a ride in the space. I mean, the kids out there that are 5-6 years old, it's going to be a common occurrence by the time that they're adults to be able to go in the space, take rides in the space.
2: That's something to think about.
1: It's going to happen, and believe me, the civilians are going to be the ones that are going to do it.
2: If our government lets us. I mean, that's a pretty big if. I consider that a big if. There's a reason I told you earlier about, you know, going to the moon, not going back, stopping the manned space program, except for LEO. So I'm not beyond thinking that maybe we've been warned that we ought not be traversing large amounts of space. I mean, we want to go around the planet for certain reasons, fine, but it's almost like we've been warned. I don't know if I certainly believe that, but I kind of halfway believe it. I can't explain why we've quit the way we have.
1: I can't either. But, you know, from another, you know, I mean, you look at, I've gone to, the space seminars and stuff like this, but one of the interesting things is, you know, I've seen people that are actually selling tickets for $5,000 to go in space in 1 year, and I've seen people that are gullible enough to hand that kind of money up, and just, it's not, and I'm just going, what are they doing? And, you know, I've seen, you know, women, that weigh 250 pounds. I want to leave this place. You know, but if you stop and think about it, before anybody should ever do it, sure, going into space and coming back would be just great. It'd be just a heck of a good time. But to live in the space and be in outer space, I think you should go to jail for 1 year and sit in a cell and say, is this what I want to do for the rest of my life? You know, because that's basically what it is. Yeah, I mean, you're not going to be playing no tennis up there. I mean, you know, who knows, maybe in 1,000 years from now, but when we're someplace else. But you have to look at that. But from a tourist aspect, I mean, it's a very doable thing, and a lot of people who are listening to the show are going to be able to do that in the near future.
2: I have some pretty powerful friends who have a whole lot of money.
1: Mm-hmm.
2: And, in fact, they are working on this whole tourist angle right now. I don't really know how much I can say. I know more than I can say, but there are facilities, let us say, that are being constructed by individuals for the purpose of making craft that will take tourists into space. You're aware of that?
1: Sure. Our team is very capable of doing that too, but it's called money. I mean,
2: yeah.
1: A lot of money, but we could do it.
2: Uh-huh. First time caller line, you're on the air with Kai Michelson. Hello.
3: Hi, Guy Michelson. I wanted to ask you if you have plans to recover this craft.
1: Oh, yes.
3: And I understand that the physics involved in that and the math involved in it must be, you know, pretty high level.
1: Yes, we have a program to figure that out. And I mean, we even had to, for the government, we had to do 1,000 simulations of what if of situations if something happened, 1,000 of them.
2: Wow.
3: Really? So you're pretty confident you're going to be able

0: recover it then?
1: Oh, yeah, sure. Yeah. Oh, yeah. Well, very much so. I mean, that's our whole goal is to recover. I mean, that's a pretty good trophy that someday will probably be in the Smithsonian because it'll be a part of history. I mean, it's very important that we recover.
2: Yeah, it'd be the first private...
1: civilian, you know, amateur. Or amateurs, yes.
2: Launch
1: amateurs
2: into space.
1: Yep.
2: And you are willing, you think, to donate it to the Smithsonian?
1: Well, yeah, that's where we'd end up eventually, yes.
2: All right. Wildcard Line, you're on the air with Kai Michelson. Hello.
3: Art.
2: Yes.
3: I'm surprised you haven't played Rocket Man as bumper music yet tonight.
2: Well, you obviously haven't heard the whole show, have you?
3: No, not yet. It's not over yet.
2: Well, I don't know how to tell you this, but I did it early on.
3: And I must have blinked. I'm sorry. Listen, I'm calling about the payload. So you're sending up a transmitter that's going to go beep, beep, beep. Could I suggest that if you're going to be sending a transmitter up there, that maybe you send more of a substantial message that maybe people could tune into on shortwave or something like
1: that? Well, that's probably,
3: show, maybe?
1: Yeah. We have, we've talked about that, and that's probably what we will do, is get the ham radio operators and involved in this, and schools and the colleges. I go to school and teach rocket classes all the time. The University of Minnesota, the STEPS program to encourage women to get into engineering and stuff. I do 5 classes there a year with 30 girls in the class.
2: Kai, I just happen to be a ham.
1: Oh, great.
2: Been a ham since I was 12.
1: Oh, wow. So
2: we could put all kinds of things on your rocket. We could put ATV, amateur television, up there.
1: We have that right now on this the Premier Space Shot 2002. We do have television, real time colored.
2: Yeah, yep. Absolutely. And
1: yep.
2: Also for something that might orbit, I kind of agree with that caller that you could put some kind of message that would go way beyond a beep, and you'd have to think about what the media would glom onto that would really get you a lot of news. I mean, you would definitely want that as the first private affair ever having done something like this.
1: Yeah, I think, that's a great idea. That's a great idea.
2: All right. Hold it where you are. We've got one more segment to do. We'll continue to take questions for Kai Michelson. He built most of the rockets in October sky. He has a career that, actually, it's amazing he's even still alive, frankly. Your questions for Kai Michelson continue in a moment.
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1: And I wanted to talk to you anyway about the UFO reports, what you think of them.
2: The best thing about it is it's really exciting. We got complete vindication because basically what happened was is the government admitted that we don't know what these spots, these objects, these bright lights are, but basically you can help the government because the thing we're finding out is the government's not that bright and they need our help. So that's where Coast to Coast AM comes in and George Norrie comes in. Because you're going to have people on here that will give the government investigators an idea where to look, how to look, and what to look for. So it really does a lot of validation of the history of this show. And this is a huge step forward to getting to the truth. Because for the first time, we have the U.S. government admitting that there's something to this. Really admitting there's something to this. And that's the big step for all of us.
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4: Cream bassist Jack Bruce recalls how engineer Tom Dowd shaped Sunshine of Your Love by directing Ginger Baker toward a unique drum sound.
5: Tommy's thing was much more than just an engineer. He didn't sit quietly and move the faders. A good example with Cream was with Sunshine. He completely came up with the idea of this kind of reverse drum beat. He said to Ginger, we'll play something like American Indian thing, you know, Apache or something he described. I can't remember. That's kind of Tommy Dowd's input. You know, he's fantastic.

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0: Coast to Coast is one of those programs that deals with strange mysteries. We'll look at Bigfoot. We'll look at UFOs. We'll look at real science. And we'll also look at conspiracies and what it all means to you, the listeners of Coast to Coast AM.
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sight, sound, smell or touch the something inside that we need so much. The sight of a touch or the scent of a sound or the strength of an oak with roots deep in the ground. 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
1: Good morning, everybody. Kai Michelson. I keep wanting to say Kyle. Kai Michelson. That's K-Y. 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

0: All right. Once again, Kai Michelson, I want to give Kai a chance to promote anything you want to promote. I know you've got your website, of course, and you sell rockets. I'm going to order one of your rockets, by the way.
1: All right.
0: I'm going for that big kahuna.
1: Well, you mentioned he was talking about the song Rocket Man. I have a two-and-a-half-year-old boy, and his name is Buddy Rocket Man Michelson. That's his real name.
0: Is it really?
1: And hopefully someday he'll be an astronaut. I'm kind of grooming him for that. And
0: is he taking off after you?
1: Well, he's already, he owns a lot of rockets, I'll tell you that. Yeah, ever since he was, very small, he was out in my toolbox, out in the shop. I pulled the door out, and he was there, so he's been around it since, for 2.5 years now, and hopefully he's going to be around a lot longer.
0: Well, I hope so, too. I mean, it is, you've got to admit, under the best of circumstances, it is somewhat dangerous. Building rockets, especially at the beginning, is somewhat, maybe even at the end. I mean, even for NASA, it's somewhat dangerous. So at the amateur level, it's got to be fairly dangerous.
1: Well, like the amateur rockets, I mean, like NARN and AAA, they have a tremendous amount of rules that we have to abide by. And it's like anything else. I mean, you really have to know your stuff, and you have to be careful all the time, because it's the simplest thing that will get you. That's the bottom line of it. And you have to do everything in a safe manner.
0: All right, here we go. First time caller line, you're on the air with Kai Michelson. Hello.
2: Hello, Kai. My name is Chris. By the way,
1: Chris.
2: Mr. Bell, thank you so much for the Moody Blues. It brings back a lot of memories of doing observing stars and that with Moody Blues in the background. I'm kind of curious, Kai. This one that's going up now, is this one you hope to keep up for 4 years?
1: Oh, no, no.
2: Well, that's the next one.
1: Right. First we want to prove to the government that we build a propulsion system and an airframe,
2: right,
1: and all the electronics that we can do this. And once you do that, that's a big step. But we've launched four other rockets up to this point right now where we're at. So we have a record. We're not just talkers, and we were just out there, like I mentioned before, just a few weeks ago. I mean, unfortunately, the sand got the best of us out there.
2: Sure.
1: But we're ready to launch another rocket. We have all the hardware. It's all together. We're licensed, and we're going back out again. So,
2: is it possible to see this when you finally do launch that other one?
1: Yeah, as a matter of fact, Discovery is doing my life story. They're doing the Learning Channel, they're doing a one-hour show on me.
0: When will that be on? Oh, my God, I just lost all of my phone lines. What happened? I just lost all of my phone lines. Every single last phone line just died. Man, that is weird. Obviously, I'm going to have to call Kai back right now. I've never seen that happen before. Let's see. I don't know if this is going to work. This is really weird. Gee. Weird stuff.
1: Hello.
0: Kai? That was really weird.
1: What happened?
0: I had every line lit, as we do when we're on the air. Every line went dead all at once.
1: Oh, wow. Me too.
0: That is really...
1: Who did that one?
0: Hold on one sec, okay? Let me lock this in. Okay, you're locked in. Wow. I wonder what just happened. Strange things. Anyway, we had a caller on at the time, and I forget what he was asking you.
1: He was... Gee!
0: You forgot it, too.
1: My God, what happened to us?
0: It was a good call, too.
1: We went away. We lost our thoughts.
0: I mean, that just blew everything right out of my mind. Wow. All right. Well, let's just continue with the open lines.
1: I forgot what I was thinking.
0: Believe me, that was weird. First-time caller line, you're on the air with Kai Michelson. Hello.
3: Hi there. This is Dale from Barksdale Air Force Base.
0: Yes, sir.
1: How are you doing there, Dale?
3: Pretty good. I got something for Art, mostly. He wanted to get rid of a Ouija board.
0: No, Art doesn't want to get rid of a Ouija board, sir. Art hasn't dealt with Ouija boards and such childish things in years and doesn't. A wild card line, you're on the air. Hello.
4: Hi, Art. This is Igor.
0: Igor. That's a good name. Did your parents named you Igor?
4: No, I kind of picked that up at the bar I used to work at. Yeah, I was the one that asked you about the demon seeds.
0: Yes. What's your question, sir?
4: Well,
0: Igor, sir.
4: Yeah, it kind of sounds like if you need the test pilot, I'll be glad to volunteer.
1: Well, we've never had an astronaut named Igor, I'll tell you that.
4: But, I was going to say, to get back to Saddam.
0: We weren't talking about Saddam. So we've got Kai as a guest, and he's a rocket guy here.
4: Well, what you can do is put those seeds in there and send them over to Iran and Afghanistan, let them grow over there.
0: I see. All right. Well, thank you. You might want to explain the difference, since we're talking about Iraq a little bit, between a rocket like you're building and a ballistic missile.
1: Well, we have what's, what you call is a sounding rocket originally, but, it is ballistic. I mean, this thing, what we're building is, it goes Mach 5, we're talking Mach 5 in 15 seconds. We're talking about a tremendous amount of speed, a tremendous amount of heat build up because it's still in the atmosphere when it's going that speed.
0: Well, no, I said ballistic missile. Now, what is the difference? A ballistic missile is something that you fire at the right angle to just, like, go as far as you can get it to go, right?
1: Right, right.
0: And,
1: From off America. Now it's all guided stuff.
0: Yeah, well, we're doing this thing now where we've got programs to stop ballistic missiles, they say, in flight, and they claim a couple of successes. Now, do you think it's going to be possible to actually stop a full-on thrust ballistic missile in flight?
1: All I'm going to say is they better spend that Star Wars program they better spend a lot of money on it and get really serious about it, because, I mean, we need to protect this nation and the hardworking people of this nation. And, the government got caught with their pants down on the 9/11 thing, that's for darn sure. And it just goes to show you that we're not as safe as we may think we are. I don't want to be paranoid or anything like that, but that's the realistic part of it. And I'll tell you what, if some of these other nations, they get these nuclear warheads, I mean, they've got, they've got missiles, I'll tell you what. I mean, I don't really like to talk too much about that, but, because I don't want them. But anyways, I just think that we should be doing as much as we possibly can to protect this great nation.
0: Well, my question was, do you think that we can stop a ballistic missile in mid...
1: Again, like you mentioned, we've done it on a couple occasions, but we need to do it, every single one that comes over here, so... I think we need some more technology to do that.
0: West of the Rockies, you're on the air with Kai Michelson. Hello? Hello? Going once.
5: Yes, hello.
0: Yes, hello.
5: Hello, Art. My name is Mike. I'm calling from the big one, KOGO, here in San Diego, California.
0: Yes, sir.
5: And I'm calling about the Rocket Man.
0: Yes.
5: Now, if he could actually put the camera on the rocket so that we could see maybe the UFOs, and the other stuff, and I'll listen off the air.
0: Well, all right, about the camera.
1: Well, we do have a camera, and we're going to be using that for that documentary that we're working on. We're going to use that footage. We would be able to see the curvature of the Earth and black sky, to prove that it went into space.
0: Huh.
1: It's going to be cool when it happens.
0: What is the highest you've ever flown?
1: 77,000 feet, And then, like I mentioned before, we had a breakup of a rocket here.
0: I meant you personally.
1: Oh, excuse me. With me in? What? No,
0: in something, yeah. What's the highest you've ever flown?
1: I mean, launched a rocket.
0: No, I meant flown.
1: Aircraft. I've been up in a Lear, up above 40,000 feet,
0: 40?
1: Yeah.
0: I had an unusual opportunity to go between Las Vegas and Paris. In a supersonic plane.
1: Oh, I've always wanted to do that.
0: I did that. And we got up to 65,000 feet and at a little better than Mach 2. And it was unblinking believable. I mean, as you just pointed out, you could see the curvature of the Earth below you.
1: Yeah.
0: You could see the blackness. You could see, it's like horizontally it was purple, and then above you it was black.
1: Yep.
0: And that was cool beyond belief. What wasn't cool was the airplane. It was real hot. In fact, you couldn't put your hand on the windows. You know how a lot of times in a flight where you get sleepy and you put your head down, you burn your head on the window.
1: Yeah, that thing stretches and shrinks, just from the heat,
0: That's right. Actually, they built the floor of the plane, the Concorde, so that it would expand several inches.
1: Yep.
0: and in flight It was really odd. I got a lot of video and a lot. I got actually up in the cockpit of.
1: Boy, you were lucky, I'll tell you.
0: And you can't do that kind of stuff anymore. I got into the cockpit doing Mach 2.
1: What a thrill.
0: Yeah, it was pretty cool.
1: What a thrill.
0: Wildcard Line, you're on the air with Kai Michelson. Hello.
6: Hi, Mr. Michelson.
1: Yes.
6: I actually have a stuntman question for you.
1: Yeah.
6: It's not along the line of rockets. How many injuries have you sustained over the years?
7: East of the Rockies, call toll-free 1-800-825-5033.
1: I've had a lot of broken bones, but those are my younger days.
0: How many of your bones actually have you broken?
1: Well, I've broken both arms, both wrists, collarbone, three brain concussions, a lot of broken toes, a lot of broken fingers, ribs, a number of ribs.
0: Don't you find I've broken a few things, and it's very disconcerting to break something. For one thing, it's never quite the same after you break it.
1: Yeah, but if now that I'm talking about it, I feel every break on my body.
0: You see, there you are. And so, you know, when a rainstorm approaches, you just must be a total wreck.
1: Yeah, getting out of the bed in the morning. You know, it's some of the worst injuries that I have that still bother me are my broken toes.
0: Toes, yeah.
1: Oh, I want to tell you, they can get very, very painful.
0: Well, yeah. I guess you know the routine then, the cast and how long it takes and the whole damn routine. You've been through it so many times.
1: Yep, that's for sure.
0: That's like part of the price of doing the kind of work you do.
1: It's all a part of it.
0: Hmm.
1: Yes. You know, Art, you got a great show.
0: What?
1: You know, I've listened to your show a number of times when I was on the road, and I've had a very good time tonight.
0: Oh, I'm glad.
1: You're a great host.
0: Thank you.
1: Good job.
0: How much money? I'm just being really bottom line here. I mean, if a person goes successfully into a stunt career, what kind of money can they expect to make today?
1: Well, it's a really specialized thing. There's some deals out there where, I mean, you can live very well. I mean, you could become a millionaire from being a stuntman. You know, I mean, these full-time guys, they make a tremendous amount of money. They're locked in there.
0: Have you become a millionaire?
1: Yeah, I've become a millionaire, and I've spent it, too. So I've spent a lot of money. I've had way too much fun in my life. And, I have all the toys, you know, the Corvette and, all the stuff in the driveway, you know, hot rods and, all the toys. I'm still a big kid with a lot of toys.
0: So you spend a lot of your money on your toys, then?
1: Oh, yeah. Yeah.
0: Yeah, I understand that.
1: That's, to enjoy life. You work hard for it, you go out and do it. My theory on the perfect life is like this. You spend all the money you make.
0: Yep.
1: You walk over the gumball machine, drop your quarter in, pull it, and catch it as you're hitting the ground. Now, you had a perfect life.
0: Well, what you've got there is a stuntman's life.
1: Yep.
0: Yeah.
1: Well, you never know when you're going to be in this. You just never know.
0: But, I understand that. And some people devote their entire life to the accumulation as the main object of money. I mean, that's all they want to do is, like, accumulate
1: it's
0: more.
1: It's no good unless you spend it. I mean, I've got 100 stories.
0: I agree with that.
1: It's one of the best ways of separating your family and having a family feud by leaving money to your family. I mean, you work hard for it. Enjoy it. Enjoy it. You know, that's the way my wife's got a very large life insurance policy on me. And when I'm gone, she's got the assets
0: and the Corvette.
1: And cash.
0: And the Corvette.
1: Yeah, and the Corvette, and the hot rods, and the all the rest of the junk around her, motorcycles and automobiles.
0: That's why I'm going to be ordering your big kahuna.
1: Yeah, well, that's good. Great.
0: Because what else is there to do with it? East of the Rockies, you're on there with Kai Michelson. Hello.
8: Hello, Kai. Well, I didn't catch you. You can fly liquid or solid fuel?
1: No, it's a solid propellant, what we're doing. They're very similar to what the boosters of the shuttle are.
8: Okay, one more question. Have you ever heard of pulse detonation engines? And if you haven't, or if you have...
0: Who? I'm sorry, I didn't hear the name. Who?
8: This is David.
1: Pulse jet?
0: No,
8: Carolina.
0: No.
1: Yeah, is that pulse jet?
8: Pulse detonation rocket engine.
0: Oh, okay. Thank you. Pulse detonation propulsion.
1: Well, it's something I surely haven't messed with, that's for sure.
0: But, there's these stories about contrails that are nothing but donuts.
1: Yeah.
0: And there's these stories about this thing called the Aurora that comes in from the Pacific, and they've actually shown the sonic waves to show where this thing has come from. And they claim that part of its propulsion system involves virtual detonations, little bombs going off, boom, boom, boom, boom, boom, driving it faster and faster. And do you know anything about that kind of propulsion?
1: No, not at all. I mean, you know, all a rocket is a controlled explosion. That's exactly what a rocket is a controlled explosion.
0: Right, but this apparently starts making a rocket go faster and faster in almost no atmosphere, riding on the coattails of each explosion. You can imagine.
1: To be honest with you, I know nothing about that. You know?
0: All right. West of the Rockies, you're on the air with Kai Michelson. Hello.
9: Yes, hi, Art.
0: We're only allowed one call per show, sir. I appreciate it, though. I could tell from your background. First-time caller line, you're on the air with Kai Michelson. Hello.
10: Yeah, I just got a question real fast. Kind of follows along the lines of the balloons.
0: Yes, go ahead.
10: Doesn't it work a little bit better to launch them horizontal and then send them up vertical as opposed to just sending them straight up?
1: Oh, boy, you never get away with that, in the country, in the United States. There's just not a large enough area to do that.
0: Yeah, well, that's what the X class of aircraft, some of the early test aircraft were shown dropped out of the belly of a B-52, and then they'd travel, and then all of a sudden they'd ignite the rockets, and away they go. I think that's what he was talking about.
1: Yeah, well, that's something that we could not do, and yes, it would be much easier if you could.
0: Well, you need the belly of a B-52, and that's not going to be cheap right away.
1: Yeah, I mean, you got to realize this thing is going over 4,000 miles an hour in 15 seconds. Can you imagine how far that can go in 15 seconds?
0: Yes, I can.
1: Our flight is a minute and a half into space from when you push the button. So that's 62 miles.
0: God, that's incredible. A minute and a half.
1: Yep.
0: 0 to 60 in about...
1: Well, it's 0 to 500 in under a second.
0: Oh, God, that's good. By the way, folks, he's given me the rough date and the place, and I'm going to go and watch this launch.
1: That'd be great.
0: And I'll be recording it for you all. East of the Rockies, you're on the air with Kai Michelson. Hello.
11: Hi, my name is Bobby.
0: Yes.
11: And
0: where are you, Bobby?
11: I'm in Oklahoma.
0: Okay, not a lot of time, so go ahead.
11: Okay. Yeah, me and my fiancé would just like to say if there is any Indian land that he would like to use, then we have about 6 acres of land out here in Oklahoma that he could use. It's Indian land.
1: Yeah, we need 1,000 acres. I mean, 1,000. We need at least 26 miles. So there's a problem there.
0: 26 miles.
1: Yep.
0: So that means probably you end up talking about to the Bureau of Land Management, because they're the kind of people out here in Nevada who've got that kind of land.
1: Yeah, as a matter of fact, the people we've been working with have been very cooperative. That I will tell you that, that's been the easiest part of this whole thing is working with those people.
0: Well, you're a doer, all right. Listen, again, you've got a website. Anything else you want to plug while we've got a few seconds?
1: Well, if anybody's interested in getting involved in this project, we can always use some money, and we got this thing with the calling card. If you want to put a calling card in the space, you can go into our website and. We have, enough room for like 150 cards. Weight is a very, one pound of weight will be one less mile that will go off. So we only have a small payload, section that we can put this into. So to contact you,
0: I assume the email address to contact you is on the website, right?
1: Yes, you can get a hold of me, yes.
0: So one way or the other, whatever people are interested in, your website, which is linked on our page tonight. And
1: yes.
0: Boy, what a pleasure having you on. Really has been nice.
1: I've really enjoyed this show. And, anytime if you'd like me to come back, I would love to do that, okay?
0: Why don't we do it after the launch?
1: That'd be great.
0: Done deal. See you up there at Black Rock.
1: All right. Take care now.
0: Take care. That's Kai Michelson, folks. I'm Art Bell from the High Desert. Good night.
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17: From ABC News, I'm Mike Dubusky. Much of the western U.S. is dealing with severe heat and dry conditions, and that means wildfires are threatening several states. Red flag warnings are up across Washington state after the region around Spokane was scarred by a complex fire. In Nevada, outside Reno, the Bug Fire has now consumed several thousand acres. It started days ago in California. Utah fire officials, meanwhile, are still trying to get to the site of that helicopter crash, which killed two people trying to fight the Widemouth 2 fire there. And it's not just in the U.S. Canadian Premier David Eby has declared a state of provincial emergency as wildfires burn across British Columbia.
18: This was a remarkable escalation in fire activity, and I just want to underline how quickly conditions can change on the ground, particularly for those who are facing evacuation orders.
17: Tens of thousands of people in Puerto Rico are now under a new water rationing program amid a severe drought in that U.S. territory. ABC's Andrew Dimbert has the details.
19: The growing water crisis in Puerto Rico, where extreme drought now forcing the Puerto Rican government to ration water in communities across the U.S. territory, with conditions growing worse over the last 2 months. July was the driest month ever recorded in San Juan in more than 120 years of records, roughly 68% of the island under drought conditions. The crisis complicated by years of decaying infrastructure.
17: The son of former President Biden is speaking out about his father's health.
20: In an interview with the BBC, Hunter Biden says his father's prostate cancer, which had spread to his bones, has now gone further. Hunter Biden says his father's cancer is now very painful and very debilitating, but he says the 83-year-old former president is still out there doing his thing. Asked about this, Biden's office declined to comment.
17: ABC's Stephen Portnoy. And Iran's top security official now says the U.S. must correct its behavior if it wants to see the Strait of Hormuz fully reopened. 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
17: The Savannah Police Department in Georgia has fired four officers and two civilian employees after an internal investigation into misuse of the department's flock safety license plate readers. A review of the system identified searches that appeared to have been conducted for purposes unrelated to legitimate law enforcement activity. ABC's Olivia Rubin says it comes amid growing backlash to the technology.
2: Critics also calling these cameras an invasion of privacy. Flock says their cameras help law enforcement stop crimes. That power on display after the Brown University shooting. The technology helping track down the gunman who went on the run after opening fire, killing two students and injuring nine others.
17: San Francisco 49ers coach Kyle Shanahan now says he intends to coach the preseason opener this week against the Tennessee Titans. It comes after he was involved in a car crash last month, which left him with a concussion and multiple broken bones. And the New York Liberty take on the Las Vegas Aces as the WNBA kicks off Rivals Week. ESPN's Holly Rowe with a preview.
3: It's the two best players in the world. Anytime Asia Wilson of the Aces and Breanna Stewart of the New York Liberty get to play against each other, buckle up and get your popcorn. They are literally the two best players that you see go against each other. They guard each other. It's a personal matchup.
17: Rivals Week will include 20 games highlighting classic team showdowns across the league. I'm Mike Dubusky, ABC News.
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0: Broadcasting live from the confines of an abandoned radio station in the secluded apartment building of high strangeness in a closet. No way other. That's the only place I could be right now. So anyway, from the foothills of the Colorado Rockies, it is time for full disclosure of the topics they told us were off limits. Hello, I'm Connie Willis. This is Coast to Coast AM. And tonight we got a good one for you. Of course, always, it's a Willis Weekend, a unique receptor codes. Wait till you hear about that one. You're going to like that. UFO cryptid investigations and also some great music. Come on, it's a Willis Weekend. So go ahead, turn off those lights. Join me for another interesting evening of conversation and much needed education. Also, the chance that we might get a little closer to the truth of what lurks amongst us and what is beyond. I'm Connie Willis, and this is Coast to Coast AM.
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0: It is Coast to Coast AM. Hello there. Connie Willis with you. It's a Willis Weekend. All right. We got tonight and tomorrow night. And I'm sorry for those of you that I totally messed over when I said I was on Friday and Saturday. I thought I was. I kept thinking you guys had the wrong date. And I convinced you that I was right. And that was really bad. That's scary, isn't it? So I'm sorry. So we're on tonight and tomorrow night. Thank you for being here. We got some great music for you. We got great guests of always. We always have great guests. So I'm excited that you're here with me, and let's have a really, really good time. Before we do get started tonight, a quick update on our good friend and regular caller, Cornelius from Louisiana. Now, George Norrie, the man himself, emperor of the nighttime airways, he let me know there has been some concern because nobody could get a hold of Cornelius. So a welfare check was requested. Well, good news, Cornelius is just fine. Turns out, Cornelius wasn't dead, his phone was. Yeah. So Cornelius, we're glad you're okay. And George, mystery solved. Now, somebody get Cornelius a charger, please. Thank you very much. Hopefully he gets a lot of those, get the right adapter as well. Hey, so I did go do a creepy hotspot recently since the last time that I spoke to you. That's My Expeditions. And, man, I tell you. There's so many things up in those Rocky Mountains besides UFOs, besides sparkles and orbs everywhere, besides Bigfoot, besides Dogman. There are other things. Larry the Light Man, also the Mitten Man. There's some other things out there, too. I'm just going to give you a couple of new entities along the way. So if you're interested in being a part of what I do, go to ConnieWillis.com. Sign up, at least for my newsletter, Where's Willis? Okay, so good night tonight. We've got Stan Gordon coming up later on. And you know what that's about. He is the first time I ever heard of UFO and Bigfoot together at the time. And it's real. And I'm looking forward to talking to him later because I've seen it. I've seen it myself. So I can't wait. Because the last time I talked to him, I didn't have all the experiences in between. So it's been a long time that he and I talked. So I'm looking forward to what he's got for us tonight. Because he is still going 67 years now, I think is what it is. 67 years. Before that, though, we got Bruce Lipton with us. The man, Dr. Bruce Lipton, a friend of mine. I'm telling you, we have a great time conversing back and forth. We've just become good friends. And, you know, he wrote a book a long time ago, The Biology of Belief. And, you know, I kept thinking, I think I read that book. I was one of these little kids that read everything that I could get my hands on. And I would use a flashlight under the covers so it wouldn't bother anybody else in the house so that I could do it. I've had glasses ever since. But, you know, so don't really do that if you can avoid it at all. But I remember reading a book, and it was all about belief. And the bottom line was about, you know, survival and living life and being alive is, you know, everybody's got to have a belief system of some sort. You got to have something, whatever it is. Even if you don't believe in something, it's probably the fact that you don't believe in anything. I don't know. It's been a long time since I read it, but that book is still doing well. And that's Dr. Bruce Lipton's book. And now he's got a new one coming out, Beyond Darwin. Okay, it is in the pre-sale part of it. So if you go to his website or if you go to Amazon, I think you can go to Amazon too, and maybe it says that. We'll ask him when we bring him up. But, yeah, that's what's next. And he believes this is even going to be bigger than that. And it's something that he's been wanting to write for a long time. So there's a whole lot of story behind that. But that is that's who we got here with us tonight. And I'm very excited because he lays out a biological mechanism for the survival of individual identity after death and for its return into a new body. These are these receptors I was telling you about a little bit ago. I mentioned it. He's got a lot of information in that book. You're going to love it. I'm telling you, you're going to love it, especially if you like the belief book. And let me tell you, that changed the world when he wrote that book. It's still going strong. And now he is enjoying Santa Cruz, California. Dr. Bruce Lipton, welcome back to Coast AM again. And it's so nice to have met you and talk with you. And man, I mean, all you do is teach. You got so much information to say.
4: I am so happy to be here with you. And the discussion we had, I thought we should have recorded that
0: was
4: the show. before I start, I just want to acknowledge how much I appreciate the Coast to Coast audience, because this is an audience that is open-minded and looking outside the box for the answers. And I'm so glad, because the answers are not in the box. So I want to thank them all of you out there, for having an open mind. Thank you.
0: Well, you know, you've been on here with George Norrie, you've been on here with Art Bell, and now with me. Thank you. I appreciate it. I'm excited to have you. As soon as I mentioned your name to people, they're like, oh my gosh, you got Bruce. I love Bruce. Everybody loves Bruce. I love that Bruce is in Santa Cruz. I want to go visit him sometime in Santa Cruz. I want to go check out that little area. I was telling you, I was looking at that area at one point, and so, anyway, listen, I got a ton of questions for you, and I'm going to start out with, first of all, we know that you had been diagnosed with tongue cancer, but did you have any strange, you know, that's where the slur is coming in. I know you want to talk about that, but I also want you to add in the strange warnings and all the things that came with that.
4: Well, let's first understand something. There's no gene that causes cancer. I want people to know that right up front. There's no gene that causes cancer. Cancer is caused by lifestyle and consciousness, programming experiences. In fact, let me give you an important piece of information that only less than 1% of the entire healthcare crisis has anything to do with genes. 90% of the crisis is strictly stress. That is the main course of the health crisis we have now. And I don't blame them because the world is under very significant stress. So I had a problem with some hearing and pain in my ear. I went to an ear, nose, throat doctor, and he was asking me questions. And he said, let me look in your mouth. And he looked inside and gave me this very serious look. And I looked at him and said, what? He says, you have cancer. And my response was, oh, okay. What really irritated him, because every time he tells people they have cancer, they all freak out, and I'm the guy going, oh, okay. Because I knew that the cancer I have is a symptom. Cancer is a symptom of your body trying to tell you something you're not paying attention to. And so when I got this cancer in my tongue, I realized biology of belief here. Why my tongue? Because I lecture for a living. I keep presenting lectures. And I go, so what was the issue? For 20 years, I've had the science of a new theory of evolution that transcends Darwin. Darwin's theory is scientifically wrong. It's wrong. And the problem is the belief in Darwin theory is programmed into our consciousness of a life that's based on struggle and competition and a life based on genes controlling you. All of that is false. And so I had this for 20 years and I never wrote it because of, you know, I kept thinking, you know, naive, who am I to write this? You know, there's a great Charles Darwin, and then there's Bruce, you know. I didn't write it. I kept lecturing and lecturing, and then the universe gave me tongue cancer. And you know what? No more lecturing. That was the game. And I said, so why? Because it was time to write the book. Very interesting point. The scan I had of my throat before writing the book, it was malignant. Once I started writing the book, about halfway through, another scan said now I was benign tumor. And the great part was when I finished the book and then I had a subsequent scan, no more tumor. And the whole idea comes down to everything I've been talking about for 25 years is that consciousness is controlling your genes, your beliefs, your attitudes, and positive thinking, and more importantly, negative thinking. People go, positive thinking, that doesn't work. And I go, hey, the placebo effect has been known for 100 years. Someone has an illness. They take a special pill. They've been informed that this is the pill that's going to heal them. They take this pill. They get better. And then they find out the pill was a sugar pill. Well, the point is what? What healed them? Obviously, it wasn't the sugar. It was the belief, a positive thought, that this was now the time for healing. And that's called the placebo effect. And people say, yeah, yeah. I go, well, that's positive thinking and action. It can cure you of any disease. But here's the point, friends. No one talks about negative thinking. I go, what do you mean? I go, negative thinking is equally powerful in controlling your genes and your behavior as is positive thinking, but in the opposite direction. A negative belief can cause any disease, especially cancer, and a negative belief you can even die from. And it's because I'm bringing this up is that the vast majority of our thoughts are negative and redundant, the same negative thoughts coming up. And you don't realize that the negative thought is a source of manifestation just as much as the positive thought is a source of manifestation. So my point here, and thank you, Connie, for letting me go on about this, is very simply

0: cancer, if that cancer is growing to the extent it's interfering with other organs. But here's the problem. You're killing cells that already have the cancer. The idea of radiation and chemotherapy in no way does it prevent cancer. It gets rid of the symptom, which is basically a character of today's medicine, working on eliminating the symptoms, but not really focusing on the cause. And so
1: So
0: I would put it, yes.
1: let me stop you on that. Let me stop on
0: Yes.
1: you on that. So today's medicine too has changed a lot. And before I get into some of the storytelling that I'm looking forward to hearing experiences from you on all these things, because the book absolutely amazing. Thank you for letting me check that out for sure. And I know I read your belief book when I was a kid. I know it. I know it. I know it. I know it's you. It's like, wow, that it really did change me reading that as a kid and then going, oh my gosh, here you are. Yeah, I wrote a book as we're talking. You were like, I wrote a book a long time ago and it's still selling. I'm like, oh my gosh, it's him. It's him. That's cool. 'Cause that really, touched me as a kid. It's probably one of the first books I ever read that, took me deeper along the way. So thank you for that. But, today's medicine. Now we've had Luba here talking about the Monocore USA, the frequency device. And I think you use that. Was that right?
0: I absolutely did, and I'm still using it, even though the cancer is gone. I use it because it's like a daily checkup. Am I doing okay? And the machine will give me a feedback.
1: Isn't that something? I mean, she's cool, first of all. Luba's cool, but she's been here on coast with me maybe two times, maybe three, but definitely two. But she's a cool lady, and what a smart woman, huh?
0: Yes. Very much so. The machine is an AI version of the old Rife microscope, microscope study where Rife revealed how vibrations were responsible in shaping the physical character that we have, and that how using vibrations you can cancel a negative vibration or enhance a positive vibration. And the machine, the Monocore, has AI built into it. It reads your body's vibrations, and then through the intelligence of it, it feeds back vibrations that can cancel any negative vibes you have or enhance positive things to make you healthier. As I said, it was part of my regimen because my research, especially in the fields of cell biology and quantum physics, emphasizes the nature that vibration, vibration comes from a field of energy, okay? I bring up the word field because I want to use a quote from Albert Einstein. The field is the sole governing agency of matter. It's the energy fields that shape matter. And the significance about that is our consciousness, our thoughts, they're energy fields. You can put wires on a person's head and read the vibrations, reading their brain function and consciousness. And that leads people to believe, oh, wires on the head, that inside my head are these vibrations. But they're people haven't been aware of another form of reading the brain called, and this one's called magnetoencephalograph, MEG, not EEG, MEG. And I go, so what? The MEG probe is outside of your head and it reads your brain's activity. And all of a sudden you have to stop and say, how can it do that? And the answer is, because our brains are like tuning forks, sending out vibrations to the field. I go, yeah, that's what it's doing. And then you go to the Einstein quote, the field, which is vibrations, is the governing agency of matter, that our thoughts are influencing the biology, the physical body, but it's also influencing our experiences in the outer world. It's manifesting a life. We are creators. The unfortunate part is the bad programming.

0: Bad programming. That's exactly
1: bad programming.
0: Right.
1: That's the game problem.
0: We need to educate those people out there that have kids, you know, firstborn all the way up to seven, right? Is that what it was,
1: yes.
0: Seven? So, so what I like about that is you were telling me, let me see if I get this right. So between when you're firstborn and you're and to seven, we're basically under hypnosis and we're everything that we absorb, we're taking it in. And it better be good or we're going to have to deal with it for the rest of our lives, right?
1: Unfortunately, most two-thirds almost of the programs are self-sabotaging, disempowering, or beliefs that limit our own power. Two-thirds of these downloaded programs are not helping us, but are actually limiting us as creators in the life that we would love to have, but the programs take us off in a different direction.
0: But you have answers for all of that. I'm excited. So we're going to find out, you guys, about these receptors you know, those times where somebody, you can kind of tell when somebody else is thinking about you or this or that, or, well, he's got some stuff even cooler than that, because at least I think it's cool. That's what's coming up. So we've got Dr. Bruce Lipton, great music and more here on Coast to Coast AM.

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1: And I wanted to talk to you anyway about the UFO reports, what you think of them.
2: The best thing about it is it's really exciting. We got complete vindication because basically what happened was is the government admitted that we don't know what these spots, these objects, these bright lights are, but basically you can help the government because the thing we're finding out is government's not that bright and they need our help. So that's where Coast to Coast AM comes in and George Norrie comes in. Because you're going to have people on here that will give the government investigators an idea where to look, how to look, and what to look for. So it really does a lot of validation of the history of this show. And this is a huge step forward to getting to the truth because for the first time, we have the U.S. government admitting that there's something to this. Really admitting there's something to this. And that's the big step for all of us.
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4: 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We'll look at Bigfoot. 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

0: 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Now, here's your guest host, Connie Willis.
1: Ooh, it's been a while since we've heard that one, right? Keep that one going. Radar Love, Golden Earring, 1974 on Coast to Coast AM. That's from the album Moontan. It's a Dutch rock classic. Great late night driving songs. That's what we got for you tonight. Hope you dig it. I am. So one of us is. Connie Willis here on Coast to Coast AM. Thanks for being here with a Willis Weekend. By the way, have you checked out the lottery? Let's see. Oh, Powerball tonight. Nobody won. Oh, $905 million is the estimated jackpot. Oh, my goodness. How are you going to do it? You going to get a quick pick? Are you going to throw in birthdays? What are you going to do? Weddings, things like that. What numbers are you going to use? Why don't you use your intuition? Aren't you pretty good at it? Don't you have great intuition? If you have great intuition, most of you do here as an audience member here, Coast to Coast AM. Do you have great intuition? How are you with a pendulum? Because I know you're open to that. And what about the psychic spies from the Cold War? One of those, Lynn Buchanan, one of the psychic spies, one of the controlled remote viewers under Ingo Swann, he taught me how to pick winning numbers for the lottery. This was back in like 2012 or something. I said, hey, what are you going to do with this method? Because I loved it, but he had a second method, and he liked that one better. I didn't like that one, but I liked this one. I said, are you going to do anything with it? Can I? He said, yeah, go ahead. So I put a book together in 2012. Now I put a course together. It's much easier because you actually see me doing examples. I'm talking to you. It's a premium course, people. I'm just telling you it is beautiful. This is, I'm a broadcaster. So I put that thing together really nicely. It's not one of these junky courses. It's a real course that will teach you how to use your intuition with a pendulum and special number platform so that you can pick the lottery numbers, the winning lottery numbers, most likely. That's the whole plan, right? But you can do that to pick these numbers. So if you think, hey, I'm great with a pendulum. Okay. Well, then go for the almost $1 billion jackpot that's coming up on Monday with Powerball. All right. This is it. This is when you want to do it. So you can buy my course now and you can start winning some money later. Some people, hey, look, somebody's bound to hit the jackpot on it. Okay. I've hit up to four numbers before. So most people that have gotten the course have said, hey, I won $40 here, $80 here, $500 here, that kind of thing. So, and they just keep doing it. They just keep doing it. So there you go. It'll pay for itself. If you would like to learn more about it, it's my Win Any Lottery course. Then all you do is go to ConnieWillis.com.
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0: It's Coast to Coast AM. Hey there, Connie Willis with you. A Willis Weekend happening Saturday and Sunday. We got it happening for you. Looking forward to it. And the music tonight, yeah, it's kind of like driving music. So you out there that are just driving as you're listening, yeah, it's for you because that's why we're Coast to Coast AM, you know? You driving throughout the night to the next city, to the next town, to the next state, to the next city, you know, going on and on. You had us along with you the entire time, and that's still the case. So this is thinking about you guys tonight. That's what's going on. We have got Dr. Bruce Lipton with us. If you would like to check out his upcoming book, it is called Beyond Darwin. Then go to his website. You'll know how to get it ahead of time. Bruce Lipton. .com, that's Bruce, right? And then Lipton, like the tea, .com. Make it easy that way for you. You can find him on Twitter and Facebook and everywhere else out there. But BruceLipton.com makes it easy that way. There's where you want to go, and you can find out all his information. It's interesting because at one point, Bruce had some tough times getting into school, and then he gets a call from Stanford, you know, like the school for all this really cool stuff, by the way, and I'm excited to hear more about that at one point. But I know there's a Men in Black story that you have for us, Bruce. But let me ask you this, because this is very interesting to me. You have the biology of belief, and you're doing this scientific stuff, and you do come back saying this is science, and this is science, and this is science. However, you're open to the things that we can't explain yet. And I adore that in people, because I want all sides of it. I don't really care about, well, I'm going to prove that I saw this alien. I don't need to do that. I just need to know myself where to walk and where not to walk. But tell me about that, that you are so open, yet you are really into the science too.
1: Well, my life has been involved with some major upheavals in my own research. For example, the biology of belief was based on a new understanding of genetics that was completely not on the radar of conventional science. My colleagues kept denying my research, even though I could repeat it every day and show them the answer every day. They didn't want to see it. And it changed from the story of genetics, which makes us victims in the sense that, as far as we know, we didn't perhaps pick the genes we came with. If we don't like the character, we can't change the genes we came with. And then we're programmed to believe that the genes turn on and off by themselves. This is a belief called genetic determinism. And it's a belief that says your life is controlled by your genes and not by you. You're a victim. And my research led to a completely different perspective, a new science. It is how your consciousness is controlling your genes. It's a new science called epigenetics, okay? So 23 years after my research, science finally recognized what I had seen 23 years earlier in my research. So, yeah, I'm pretty much open to things that haven't been totally described yet.
0: Thank you.
1: And I was giving a lecture in Colorado.
0: This is a crazy state. This is a crazy state, Bruce.
1: Out there. And it was sponsored by Brian O'Leary. He was an astronaut and a physicist. It was called New Sciences. And that's where I gave my first presentation about we're facing an evolutionary upheaval. This is happening right now, my friends. If you are experiencing the chaos on this planet, very important, whether it's economic, social, political, racial, religious, even gender chaos, those are symptoms of something bigger that nobody's talking about. And that is, we are beyond sustainable in the needs of today's civilization. We require the resources of 1.6 planets to cover for today's civilization. Of course, the question is, if we have one planet, where is the 0.6 extra resources coming from? and we're destroying the ecosystem. So I started to understand the nature of this evolution, and I started to give lectures on the fact that this evolution was pending. And I was in Colorado, as I said, and at the end of my lecture about this evolution that was coming, a bunch of people from the audience were gathered around my table and talking to me, and it was almost like the Red Sea parted and a pathway opened in the middle of this crowd facing, coming right to me, was a real man in black. He was in black, shiny black shoes, and he comes up to me and he whispers in my ear. He says, I'm from the NSA, National Security Agency. He says, I want to have lunch with you. So I said, wow, sure, I'll go.
0: Could you say no? Do you think you could say no to that?
1: No, I was intrigued. Okay. The man in black is coming. So we're at lunch, and he finally gets down to asking me, so what will activate this evolutionary upheaval? And I started off saying, well, first of all, an economic collapse in the world, that will do it. And then I hesitated, and I think the second thing was, I said, tectonic plates. If the plates move, it changes the whole structure of the globe. With earthquakes and volcanoes, all kinds of, I said, that will do it. And while I was going to say the third one, and I remember I had a hamburger in my hand, and I was just bringing it up to take a bite, and he looks at me straight in the eye, and he says to me, if we tell the public about the aliens, will that activate it? And I was like, for a moment, in shock, and I said, yes, it would. It would do it. And the fact was, here he was telling me, yeah, we have the information about the aliens, but if we tell the public, it could cause a big problem. That's what.
0: And how does that feel that he's asking you that? I mean, did you feel like you knew, like, this guy thinks I know the answer to that? I mean, or did you feel like that was the answer? Or were you like, sure.
1: I was in shock that this man who has this knowledge representing the NSA was giving me that information straight out, like, that's the fact. And I go, whoa. I was like stunned for that moment. I've since, of course, have taken the tack. Yes, there's something going on here, and aliens seem to be a part, and reverse engineering alien technology apparently has had a profound influence on our current technology that we're using now.
0: Isn't that something? Wow. Well, I got a lot of questions to ask you, so I'm jumping in on here. Okay. One of the cool things I thought, you mentioned Brian O'Leary, right? You mentioned him a second ago. Okay. All right. So he's astronaut and scientist, Dr. Brian O'Leary, and he allowed, you got to tell me the story. So he allowed his own cells, your cell biologist, to be removed. Yes. He drove like 350 miles away, something like that, and sealed in a test tube.
1: The cells were moved. They were in a test tube, and the cell test tube was moved 350 miles away from where he was. Okay.
0: And sealed in a test tube, sealed up.
1: Go ahead, my friend. Go ahead.
0: Oh, no, go ahead. All sealed up. So was it like a scraping off of his arm, or where do you get these cells?
1: It was from his mouth, white blood cells. A lot of scrapings, you can look at cells on your tongue, and they come off real easy. So he had these cells in a test tube 350 miles away, and they put a recording device to record the electrical activity of the cells. Now, the experiment was, they had a split-screen television, and on one half of the TV was Brian O'Leary live, and the other half of the TV was the electrical readout of the cells live from 350 miles away. The most exciting thing happened when Brian had an emotional response. The cells instantaneously 350 miles away activated their electrical activity. They responded to him instantly, even though his cells were now 350 miles away from each other. Obviously, there's a connection that's in the ether, so to speak. How can it be so connected to him?
0: Well, yeah, what'd you learn about that?
1: Well, I was also teaching immunology. And one of the most important things about immunology is that the system will make antibodies against physical things, viruses, bacteria, parasites. And I go, so what? I was working on this with the idea, and I wasn't spiritual at the time, that's a fact. I was working on this with an understanding of something very special. I said, what was it? You cannot put your organs into another individual because their immune system will see the foreign transplant and recognize that it was foreign and then destroy it. And if you took your organs, a kidney or a lung, and put it into another person, the recipient of your organ, their immune system will say, not self, and destroy it. And then it came, the understanding started to manifest. There are no two people in the whole world that have the same self, according to the immune system. Research led to an understanding. On the surface of our cells, cells with a nucleus in it. And why I'm bringing that up, because red blood cells don't have the same thing on their surface as the cells with a nucleus. The cells with a nucleus have a set of protein receptors sticking out like porcupine quills from the surface of your cells. Red blood cells don't have those receptors. And we can exchange red blood cells with each other, no problem, as long as you get the A, A, B, O blood type right. We can exchange red cells, but you can't exchange organs because those cells with the nucleus have these receptors on their surface just to connect you.
0: So two questions.
1: Yeah.
0: Two questions real quick. What about twins? And I know people that have gotten like a kidney transplant or different things like that. So where did...
1: How did they do it?
0: Yeah, how'd they do it? And what about twins?
1: When the transplant was given, they were given chemistry to shut off the immune system so that the recipient would not destroy the tissue. And then for life, they have to inhibit the immune system from attacking that foreign organ. So they're on chemistry to keep that immune system from working up like that. What was the first part of that?
0: I don't know. You're supposed to remember this stuff. Come on, Bruce. I'm depending on you. No, it was about twins.
1: You said, okay, but let me go back to these antennas. They're called receptors. And I just want to say, your receptors are on your surface skin. Eyes, ears, nose, taste buds, pain, touch receptors. We're like a cell. The cells in your body have a set of receptor proteins, as I said, like porcupine quills extending from the surface. And no two people have the same set of these receptors, and they're called self-receptors. And it was interesting because they were misnamed for some other aspect, but it turns out, in truth, they are self-receptors. I go, what is that? Why is it? Oh, I know about birth. That was what we talked about before. The self-receptors of twins are not exactly the same. I go, well, they're close. They're very close. But there's an aspect to this, which is now, this is exciting. A child, as it's developing, is in the womb. It's in salt water, placenta, salt water, bath. No electromagnetic fields can cross through that salt water solution. So the fetus is isolated from the electromagnetic fields surrounding us, okay? It's very important because electromagnetic information is important in developing the body and controlling the cells. But here's something that happens. When a baby is born, there's a period just after it's born where its identity is not complete. It takes about an hour for them to get their full identity. I go, what does that mean? What it means is this. There are receptors around the surface. When you come out of the womb and you're in the electromagnetic field, they're like antibodies that read the energy field at the moment you are born. And then they represent antennas that download information based on that energy field, which is what? Astrology. That the second baby and the twins is not born at the same time. A second baby is either 20 or 40 minutes after the first birth, and that is a different astrology. And
0: they have Bruce Lipton. Bruce Lipton with us. BruceLipton.com is where you can find his book, and go ahead and get that before it even comes out. Save yourself a copy. And stay with us. More to come. More questions for sure. Connie Willis on Coast to Coast AM.

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3: From ABC News, I'm Mike Tabusky. Iran appears to be nearing a new deal with Oman. ABC's foreign correspondent Marcus Moore has the latest.
4: An official saying in the effort to reopen the Strait of Hormuz that Iran is very close to a deal with Oman that would secure navigation through the strait, but that any deal is contingent on the U.S., saying that the strait will not reopen unless the U.S., quote, corrects its behavior. Iranians have also reiterated demands for the U.S. to lift its naval blockade on Iranian ships and ports, as well as calling on the U.S. and its allies to halt any attacks on Iranian proxies across the region.
3: Georgia is the latest state to announce it's been hit with a cyber attack on its water treatment systems. The facility outside of Atlanta now confirming a hack in late July.
5: Now Georgia joins all these other states that have had similar cyber attacks on their water facilities, at least 12 states now. And what makes it particularly concerning, these attacks here, is that these cyber criminals, these attackers, these hackers, don't seem to be going after any money. They're not making any ransom demands. Instead, they've done things like, in some cases, changed passwords and essentially locked out utility operators out of their own systems.
3: ABC's Andrew Dimbert. Cybersecurity experts have floated Iran as a likely culprit. Major wildfires are burning right now across Washington, Nevada, and Utah. Crews in Utah say they still haven't been able to access the site of that fire helicopter crash, which left two people dead. The Canadian wildfire threat is still a concern for many in British Columbia, which has been put under a provincial state of emergency. Minister of Emergency Management Kelly Green.
6: We are facing an intense and harrowing situation in the Summerland area, and it is so difficult to be evacuated and not know when you will be able to return, not know what you'll be returning to, whether your home and your community will still be there.
3: And Puerto Ricans are being told to ration water amid a severe drought there. 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
3: A Delta Airlines flight bound for Orlando had to be evacuated after reports of fumes on the flight deck. The crew declared an emergency and turned around, returning to Atlanta International Airport. About 200 people were on board and no injuries have been reported. Employment scams are on the rise. Diane Wilson from ABC affiliate WTVD spoke with North Carolina's Better Business Bureau about what to look out for.
12: Alyssa Parker with the Better Business Bureau says employment scams made up about 18% of scam reports in the area last year. She says anytime you're sent a check, money is deposited into an app or your account, and you're asked to transfer that money or spend it on gift cards, it's a sure sign it's a scam.
3: The owner of Batch Bakehouse in Chicago has found a new way to bring neighbors together, a cookie library.
13: Liz Tierney puts free cookies.
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13: Filling it every Saturday and Sunday at 11 a.m.
14: We do blueberry. This weekend we're doing a mixed berry, which is blueberry and strawberry.
13: So eager neighbors can get their hands on a sweet treat. Tierney says she knows she can't keep this up forever, but it's something that has revitalized a personal passion and brought smiles to everyone around.
3: ABC's Jasmine Miner. Tierney said the box has been empty every weekend since she started. I'm Mike Dubusky, ABC News.
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0: 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Now, here's your guest host, Connie Willis.
1: That's from 1980. You remember that one? Rush on Coast to Coast AM, the spirit of radio. That's right. Now, this became Rush's love letter to radio itself. It was inspired by the slogan of a Canadian station. I don't know if it's still around or not, but CFNY-FM. If so, make sure you say hi to us. We're saying hi to you. I thought that was kind of cool. I love when the artists recognize the radio people. It all works together as family, doesn't it? Again, you're listening to Coast AM. Connie Willis here on a Willis weekend. And tomorrow night, we'll be back with Reverse Speech with good old David John Oates. You'll like that one. And also UFO alien experiences from Terry Fisher. That's tomorrow night here on Coast to Coast.

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1: So I had an appointment with the surgeon, and he was told me what all he was going to do, and it was just absolutely horrendous. 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And she said, "Are you going someplace else?" 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

0: We're back. It's Coast to Coast AM. Connie Willis here. We're talking with Dr. Bruce Lipton. It's always great to be able to get him on the show. He has been around for a while talking about this stuff for a long time, and he's got some things that ride right along with the things that we listen to here on Coast to Coast AM that we enjoy. Now, he, of course, was the best-selling author of The Biology of Belief, over 1 million copies sold, 50-plus languages. I'm telling you, that's really cool. We're talking spontaneous evolution, the honeymoon effect, all sorts of other things, too, that he's got going on. If you go to his website, brucelipton.com, you're going to see a whole lot more stuff. In fact, his new book is Beyond Darwin, and that is right now under pre-order. So you can go to brucelipton.com. It'll tell you what you need to do in order to make sure you get that book. And when you see his picture down below, you'll see his little handsome little mug. You're going to go, I know who that is. He's been on here several times of Coast to Coast AM, of course, and he's still going strong. Now, let's get into some of the deeper things that I'm interested in. Hopefully we can get out. I've got really like three main questions for you, just myself personally. I know we'll take some phone calls, so I know that they've got some questions for you too, Bruce. But let's go back to those self receptors. What do they represent?
1: Receptors, and these are proteins, do what the name says. They are receivers. I say, what's unique? I say, each human has a set of these receptors no other human has. I say, yeah, but they're on the surface and they're downloading information. I go, oh my God, our identity is picked up by the self receptors. And I say, but your identity is a field of energy. Quantum physics even acknowledges this field of energy that goes to your personal self receptors as spirit. And the relevance about that, it blew my mind for this reason. Imagine the body as a television set, and your self receptors are antennas downloading a program. Right now, you're listening to the Bruce Show on the Bruce Television. Connie's television is also playing a show. And I go, so what? When you're watching a TV and the TV breaks, we say the TV's dead. I go, yep, it's not working anymore. The question is, does the broadcast of the station you were watching, did that die with the TV? The answer is no. And all of a sudden, I say, oh my God, we are immortal energy broadcasts. Each of us is picking up our own identity field and downloading our own identity. Profoundly significant is, well, if your body dies, then your personal broadcast, that didn't die, that's still here. I go, yeah! And then I go, so what? Well, what if an embryo in the future shows up with the same set, the unique set of antennas that you have today? You're back.
0: That's cool, man. Let me ask this. Okay, with the receptors, okay, so yes. What you said, if you have the same exact ones, it's that if a newborn comes in with those same receptors, it's the person that died, you know, whenever, and they died and then they're coming back. Okay, is there a way to record our receptors so that we can actually start doing a database to see if that's even true, that we bring in, like, we start doing a database of receptors as people are born?
1: It's a very important idea. And I think if you go back, the Egyptians, who were fantastic at mummifying a dead body, and the pyramids as receivers of information, with the idea that as long as the cells are present with the antenna, the information can be downloaded into that person. I just want to add, this takes us back to Brian O'Leary. I say, why? His cells have his personal antenna receivers on their surface, and when he had the emotional response, the response went to his identity, the field. And that's why instantaneously the cells in the petri, well, in the test tube, 350 miles away, fired up. Why? Because his response was sent back to the source, and the source was being received by his cells, whether they're in his body or in that test tube. And all of a sudden it says, yes, his identity was in the field. Well, so is us. All of our identities in the field. And the relevant says, well, it's immortal, because the body's presence or absence doesn't determine the presence or absence of the field. The field is always here. And the significance about that, a couple of very interesting facts, is does it make a difference if you're reincarnated into a male or female body? I go, no, that's the TV. You are the broadcast. Well, does it make a difference if the new baby with the same receptors is white, brown, black, red, yellow? I go, no, that's the TV. You are the broadcast. Does it make a difference if it was a Jewish or Muslim or a Christian baby? I go, absolutely not. That's a program put into the television set. And all of a sudden, I said, we all have been looking at us as all being different, when in reality, we all come from the same energy field. All humans are derived from the same field of human vibration, the human spirit. And when we understand that, it would go a long way to bringing peace onto this planet, because we have been purposely separated from source and separated from each other and setting up conflict, when in fact we're all from the same place. In medicine, one of the biggest diseases is called autoimmune disease. That's when the cells in your body are fighting each other. And I go, civilization is facing autoimmune disease because each of us is like a cell in the body of a superorganism that is forming called humanity. When we recognize we are all from the same source and start working in the harmony that the body's cells, when they're in harmony, it's health. When they're in disharmony, it's disease. And the world we're in is a state of disease and disharmony.
0: Okay.
1: We can come together.
0: Okay, so let me pull this out of you before you go too far that way. Let me pull you back a little bit to ask some other questions here.
1: Please.
0: Okay, so let's see. I got like a whole bunch of them. Let's see. One of them was, all right, so you could affect the cells 350 miles away. That was the experiment with Leary. O'Leary. Was it Leary? O'Leary?
1: O'Leary.
0: Okay, O'Leary. All right, so... All right. So go with me on this. All right. So I watch true crime. You know, I know that they pull out the cold cases now because they've got the DNA sample and they can find the person with the DNA now. You know, that's all a big deal. That's all happening. Is it possible that instead of them always being concerned about, well, I guess they get the DNA from swabbing anyway, so they could get the cells too from the swabbing, like you had said. So what if we did all that type of swabbing with the cells? Then instead of just looking up in a database, hoping that the DNA is in there somewhere so they can get to the killer, with these cold cases and things, and just in general today, what if they were able, what if we saved the cells? And then we can put, like, I don't know, a little, like a little welder's gun or something, shoot up those cells, just make them burn, right? To where that person, wherever they are in the world, they're going, ah! I mean, can we affect them and can we find them that way through that? Or is that just a whole database thing that maybe should begin that hasn't?
1: That is a realistic insight. And it's amazing, because it is very significant in today's world I wrote a screenplay about it, actually.
0: You did? Just
1: did,
0: like that? Just what I said?
1: Yeah, exactly, for this reason. And when I wrote it and people read it, they freaked and they said, is that real? And I said, yes. It's potential. Back when I wrote it, but now the technology is here.
0: I said, what is it?
1: And the idea is this. With a vaccine, you can do psychosurgery. You can put in elements that will cross the blood-brain barrier and attack specific cells, and they can put new receptors on those cells. And ready? By using the receptors that they transplant, more or less, they can send a signal that will activate those receptors and cause the cell to make a response or the cell to stop making responses at all. So basically, if we all got vaccinated and they put these immunoreceptors into the RNA of the new vaccines, the RNA is involved with reverse engineering. So you could put in a specialized receptor to respond to a specific frequency,
0: put it into the vaccine,
1: and attach it to cells that are identified by surface receptors, so you can put the

0: by getting a vaccine, you can be then psychosurgically controlled by frequencies and
1: Oh,
0: broadcasts.
1: maybe we
0: Is that
1: shouldn't talk
0: real?
1: about this. Give people ideas. No.
0: No, this is a new technology, and
1: Wow.
0: so my screenplay was an idea that has unfortunately come to fruition.
1: Yeah, man, that's some scary stuff. It really is. Okay. Let's see. I'm trying to get in as much as I can with you because I have my own personal questions here for you. Okay. So let me go to this. This is something that I've heard from a couple people along the way, but not for their entire lifetime. I know for my entire lifetime, I've heard a voice. It's a voice that, if you try to, like at church, if I told people at church, hey, I was told this and blah, blah, blah. And it was always right. Okay. Whatever it was always right. And if I told people the church, some of them would be like, oh, devil worshiper. Oh, whatever. I'm like, oh my gosh, you all told me to listen for God. I think this is the Holy Spirit here, right? This is me growing up in the Presbyterian church and talking about that. And I'm thinking, well, what is this voice in? Because I am hearing a voice, but it's not this, I am God and you are going to do this. It was nothing like Moses and the burning fire, burning bush or anything like that. It was always something simple like, at the light, like if I was late for a meeting, I was trying to hurry up and make an audition or something like that. I was lost in the city. I would hear turn left at the light. Now, if I turn left at the light, I'd be there in less than 30 seconds and I'd be on time and not late. But I took a right because I didn't listen to it.
2: Yes,
1: Right?
2: yes.
1: Because I didn't listen to it. It took me a lot longer to get there. And I was like, I'm sorry, I should have listened. I should have listened. And then it helped me get there. But I have heard this voice along the way. And whenever, no matter what it says, how crazy it sounds, if I say no, I know that that's not my thought because I'm not going to say no to my thought. Okay. My thought, I'm always going to go, yeah, because it's my thought. When something else comes in and you say no, that's when I started realizing, okay, that's when I listen and I don't say no, I say yes and I do it 100%. And you're the first person I know, besides some other people, a little here and there, that have said you get that too. So first of
0: Oh,
1: all,
0: absolutely.
1: so first of all, as a bit, as just this man that a lot of people listen to you, let them know that we're not crazy, okay? And tell us what that's about.
0: Well, we go right back to the whole story of the self-receptors. You're downloading an identity. And yet, 90% of our life is not controlled by that spiritual source. It's controlled by the programs that we downloaded. 95% is from these programs that we got from other people and beliefs that we download. And many of those perceptions are not accurate. So when we make decisions based on the programs that we got, it's fraught with error. But the broadcast, your identity, doesn't depend on those. The broadcast has this field. It reads the field. It knows what's going on. It's not done by a program. It's you live playing through self receptors like a microphone and telling you something that says, don't listen to your program. Do this. And yet we almost inevitably go, yeah, sure, and then follow the program. And both of us have personal experience of when not listening to that voice, it's
1: Yes.
0: very costly.
1: Oh
0: And
1: my
0: that is,
1: goodness.
0: yeah, the voice
1: No.
0: is you.
1: Okay. So here's one of those. Like I was at culinary school and we had our break. So this was out in the Napa Valley. Out in Greystone, Culinary Institute of America. We had the Christmas time off, just a 1 year living in the dorms kind of place. And so, when we left for our Christmas break and then to come back into our dorm with all of our clothes there, everything else. Well, dorms are kind of small. We're living out there for a year. I put my stuff underneath the bed. And I was exhausted just trying to get to the airport. I'm exhausted from culinary school because it's so exhausting. So I'm just barely making it to get into the vehicle to go to the airport. And something says, pull out everything from underneath the bed and put it on top. And I'm like, no.

I've always listened to you. I'm tired. I can't do it. And he told me several times. I actually said no. And then here I am back. This was up in Napa Valley there, right? In St. Helena, California. I go back home to Kentucky and I see on TV, and the fact that I even saw this one little tiny 30-second clip of there is a flood that hasn't happened for 100 years that is happening in St. Helena. It's, you know, the river went up and our place was flooded. The dorm I was staying in was flooded. All my stuff was messed up that they had said to, hey, take everything out from underneath your bed and put it on top. And I said no, and that's what happened. I lost all of that. So it's not this God talking like you will change the world. It's just simple things along the way. And so you had an answer there, Bruce Lipton. More of him to come up. And hey, go to his website, get his latest book, BruceLipton.com. It's Beyond Darwin, Coast to Coast AM. 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
1: And I wanted to talk to you anyway about the UFO reports, what you think of them.
2: The best thing about it is it's really exciting. We got complete vindication because basically what happened was is the government admitted that we don't know what these spots, these objects, these bright lights are, but basically you can help the government because the thing we're finding out is government's not that bright and they need our help. So that's where Coast to Coast AM comes in and George Norrie comes in. Because you're going to have people on here that will give the government investigators an idea where to look, how to look, and what to look for. So it really does a lot of validation of the history of this show. And this is a huge step forward to getting to the truth. Because for the first time, we have the U.S. government admitting that there's something to this. Really admitting there's something to this. And that's the big step for all of us.
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3: Getting musicians to find a song's groove requires the right mindset and the space to stretch out. For John Fogerty, that's just the way he writes. He calls it the key to Creedence Clearwater Revival's Born on the Bayou.
4: I seem to write songs that leave room for a groove so that it's more than just words and melody. There's musicians with a groove. And you don't just get that by plugging in and starting. You have to get, it's like a good pair of Levi's. You just got to kind of settle in there, and everybody knows, well, now it's, we're heading up to the bridge, or we're heading up to the, you know, there was some sort of psyching up involved to get to the peak where we did Born on the Bayou, you know, and that certain groove was hit that time.
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5: 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We'll look at Bigfoot. 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
1: Little Joe Walsh on Coast to Coast AM. Back from 1973, Rocky Mountain Way. Come on, you skated to this tune, and you know you did. Ha ha. 1973. It only went up to like number 23, like on the Billboard, like Hot 100 one. However, we all know it, and we all love it, and it is perfect for a night with 1 foot already in the Rockies, and that's the one I got for you right here. Connie Willis on Coast to Coast AM, and we've got Dr. Bruce Lipton. One more segment left of him. Oh, my goodness. So that means you can call in and ask some questions, okay? And then after that, we've got Stan Gordon here on Coast to Coast AM.
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1: You are listening to Coast to Coast AM. Connie Willis here. It is a Willis weekend. I hope you're enjoying the music and the guests that we have. Dr. Bruce Lipton with us. Later on, we're going to have Stan Gordon with us on the next hour for the remainder of the night. We are going to be taking your phone calls right now if you'd like to call in and talk to Bruce yourself and ask him some questions. He has done very, very well as an author, and he's a joy to talk to as well. So, Bruce, tell us about your book that is coming up so that we can, you know, hear right from the horse's mouth, is, you know, in a nice way to say that, I guess. I don't know. Is that not a nice way to say it? The horse's mouth.
6: I'm excited because it's a theory of evolution based on modern science, not the stuff that Darwin did. Darwin's visions is actually very self-destructive based on competition and believing life is a struggle. The new theory in my book, Beyond Darwin, reveals that life is actually based on living in harmony and in community. The idea of the competition we're playing with is self-destructive, but the idea of moving into a world based on harmony, communication, living in the presumptive so-called garden where we evolved from. A garden is not a battleground. A garden is the height of cooperation and community. Every organism, be it insect, animal, plant, in a garden is working in harmony to manifest the beauty of the garden. The story in my new book is emphasizing humans are the only ones destroying the garden and threatening our own existence. I just want people to recognize the chaos in today's world is a symptom of the collapse of the current civilization. NASA scientists have said that this collapse will manifest in an irreversible collapse within 10 to 20 years, an irreversible collapse of civilization. And the important part about that, it doesn't mean people die, but it means we move out of an old way of living and create a new way of thriving into the future. I want to stop there. The theory is solid science, but what I would like to do, Connie, is have a question or two, see if I can answer them quickly and not do an hour on one question.
1: I'm just letting you go. It sounds all good to me. Before we do that, so go to Beyond Darwin, find his book. You can pre-order it wherever books are sold, but you can go to his website and you can learn more about it and you can find where you can click on it. And it's coming out. When is it? August 17th? So we're almost
6: 18,
1: there.
6: August 18th, coming up very, very soon. 10 days. All right.
1: Okay. All right. So pre-order it. Go to brucelipton.com. There it is. There's, you believe this book will be as big, if not bigger, than the Biology of Belief, correct?
6: I sure hope so, because it's a book that will help people move into that future that we're facing without fear, but with empowerment to manifest the life that you truly desire. There's a science to it, and it's all in that book.
1: I'm liking it. All right, so let's go to the phones. Let's talk to Gary, wildcard line number one out of Billings, Montana. Hey, Gary, welcome to Coast AM. How are you tonight?
7: Hey, Kai. Thank you for taking my call. Rocky Mountain Way, as a mountain resident, ever hear of Billy Waldo and the Flying Grizzlies?
1: No.
7: Oh, we used to play around Northern Rockies, but anyway.
1: Ah, okay.
7: Yeah, just thought I'd run that across your radio background brain, but... anyway, a question for your guest is, I was wondering if the impact of prayer and human DNA evolution might have an impact on my own body, and I pray every day for healing and... pray to God to heal my mind, my body, and my soul, and wondering what your guests might think about the spiritual aspect of DNA and such.
6: Okay, very quickly, a very important point. The idea of the new science, epigenetics, is how your consciousness can control your genes. And that unfortunate part, which I mentioned earlier, is we've all been programmed, and most of those programs are disempowering, self-sabotaging, as you are experiencing. And that calling on God, you might want to call on yourself, because the new science reveals that each of us is a piece of God. Each of us is a creator. And when we all collectively work in harmony, then our collective creation can return the garden back to this planet and have us all live in peace and harmony outside the competition. So the whole idea is the limitations that we face are basically from programs in the subconscious and that these can be changed. All of this information is on my website. You can download it. The new science, epigenetics. Epi means above. So epigenetic control simply means control above the genes, which is your consciousness. And the question is it your program that's running the show, which is 95% of the day, or is it your conscious creative mind, which operates 5% of the day? And the idea of the movie The Matrix is valid. Yes, we all are programmed. That was the emphasis. And there was an opportunity to take a red pill. I want people out there to know most of you have taken a red pill at least once. And in 24 hours, your life radically changed. And that is generally associated with falling in love. And science has recognized that when we fall in love, the conscious mind takes over the control for a while, and we manifest the honeymoon, we manifest health, we manifest the life we desire, and then 50% of the marriages crash because at some point the programs that we stopped playing when we fell in love show up. And as I mentioned, most of those programs are negative, and your partner is responding to those, and it's invisible to you when you play these programs. So we are manifesting the good, we're manifesting the bad. Your health, my dear friend, is under the control of your consciousness, and it's most always associated with programming that is dysfunctional. And as I said, that is one of the major causes of the health crisis, is the negative thinking that comes from the program. So I hope that you have an opportunity to get into understanding what epigenetics is all about. A lot of articles, videos, audios on my website, brucelipton.com, that will answer this, because you are a very powerful person. Your program has actually disempowered you. And I'm sorry for that, but we can come out of it. And I know you can as well.
1: When we go back, Bruce, to the biology of belief with that book, this is something I picked up from it. If it was your book that I read, I'm sure it was.
6: Yes.
1: Wasn't it? Was there also in there about... Maybe it was another book. That's where I'm confused. But the thing is, you are right there with me on this, or I'm right there with you on this. And that is the very first thought you ever get in your mind. The first thought is the one that you hold on to and you use, because the second, third, fourth, and fifth one is where Aunt Betsy gave it to you, your Uncle John gave it to you, whatever. That was wrong. Like, okay, alcoholic, drunk John, your uncle over here gave you some bad advice. Aunt Betsy gave you bad advice, you know, all these things. But it's the very first thought that comes to your mind. That's the answer. That's the first answer. That's what you should follow. But then we get caught up in all the other things we've heard along the way.
6: The beliefs that took us here, and just very quickly, people should recognize the fact, when infants are adopted into a family where there's cancer running in that family, the adopted child will get the same family cancer, but the child has totally different genetics. The point, the cancer didn't come from his genes. It came from programming that leads to disharmony and dysfunction.
1: That's interesting. Environmental.
6: That's what it's all about. That's what epigenetics means. It's above the genes. It's from the environment, which is mainly driven by our beliefs, which 90% are the programs and 5% is the creative character that manifests that honeymoon when we're ready.
1: So when I was talking to you before, and you told me all about Stanford and you being at Stanford and that whole backstory, which is great, by the way, but it's interesting because all the people at Stanford that I know how put off, you know, it's all these like remote viewer guys and all these people.
6: Yes, Stanford,
1: that
6: really SRI. Cool stuff.
1: Yeah, all cool stuff, right? So,
6: yes.
1: So were you able to meet Ingo Swann while he, the godfather of remote viewing? Were you,
6: no, I did not. Unfortunately, I was caught up in the conventional medical school helping change their belief system, which I ended up doing because the lab in pathology and dermatology where I was stationed, my insights changed the whole direction of the research from conventional genetics into understanding environment and perception. That's the deal, the big word. Perception of the environment is what controls our genes and our biology. And so I was doing that there.
1: They didn't like you. Do you have any like extraterrestrial stories or anything like that hidden away?
6: I wish I did because I'm open to it. I just haven't been the place, and perhaps you can help me on that when I come to Colorado.
1: Yeah. Hey, be ready, baby. You know, I don't know. Some of these creatures don't like these scientific guys, but you're not a total scientific guy.
6: Well, I am a scientific guy, but I'm just outside the bounds of limitation that a simple fact is this. I taught in the medical school for years, okay? The curriculum in the medical school is controlled by the pharmaceutical industry. Point. Mm. If there's a way to heal other than using a drug, it's not taught in conventional medical school. Medical school is training drug dealers. And if you don't listen to the dealer, television will program you every 15 minutes as to what drug you should be using according to the advertisements.
1: Oh, man. Isn't that something?
6: It's not helping.
1: Oh, a lot of people love hearing you say that, you know, because they're going, aha, aha, aha, you know.
6: Stay away from drugs, at least the ones the government tells you.
1: Yeah. Oh, okay. What's the other answer to that? Okay, we'll talk about that on another show.
6: Yes, for sure.
1: So did you like walked out somewhere, right? Like where you had tenure, which by the way,
6: University of Wisconsin School of Medicine, my research revealed an understanding of epigenetics, which was not conventional curriculum, and therefore they wanted me to go into the classroom and teach a science that I knew was no longer valid. And at some point I said, I can't do that.

0: And I did have a job for life, tenure, and I walked out.
1: Thank you.
0: Why? Because I wasn't going to compromise myself with my knowledge of the new science. And it's kind of wonderful, as I mentioned. At some point, I'm out of work for a while, and I thought, well, maybe I better apply to a school. Maybe I get a job. And I applied to some smaller universities, figuring I got a great shot because of my history. None of them accepted me. And as I told you, the biggest surprise of my whole life was I got a call from Stanford Medical School. I didn't apply to them, I didn't talk to them. They called me and gave me an opportunity. I went out to Stanford, gave a lecture, blew them away. At first, they were very angry with me because most of the people in my audience at that time were genetic engineers. And my lecture was, if you study genetics as a cause, you're no better than a fundamentalist, I called them. And they got angry with me. But in the end, I gave them some very important truth that DNA was not on this planet when life started. That's number one, very important, okay? That DNA doesn't control. DNA is a blueprint to make a body part. Blueprints cannot turn themselves on and off. And at some point, after I irritated the hell out of them, I was surprised when I said thank you, they applauded. I was like, what? And then I ended up getting the job as a senior scientist and published some work that revealed exactly what I was telling them in
1: That's
0: that
1: fun.
0: introductory lecture.
1: Isn't that something? I love it. So here's another question here, real quick.
0: Yeah.
1: Well, it's going to be really quick. Why do animals sometimes stare at an empty corner?
0: Because they can see vibrations that we can't respond to. They feel things. Animals read and respond to vibration. You think you're talking to your dog using your words. The dog doesn't understand your words. The dog understands the vibration. Important point. Life is based on vibration. And the significance about that is vibration is information. And if you're having a positive thing going on, you have a good vibe. You have a negative thing going on, you have a bad vibe. And pets read your vibe before you even say anything to them. They know if they should come around or stay away based
1: Man,
0: on
1: smart.
0: your vibe.
1: I love it.
0: And
1: I love
0: vibe
1: it.
0: is the universal language.
1: That's it. Bruce Lipton. Bruce, thanks for being here with me tonight. It's a pleasure. Thanks so much.
0: I appreciate it. Love the audience. Keep your eyes out and your head open. Thank you.
1: Dr. Bruce Lipton. You can find him at brucelipton.com and his upcoming pre-sale. You can do the pre-sale right now of Beyond Darwin. Huge. Very nice to talk with him. Thanks. Hey, more to come on Coast to Coast AM.

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4: From ABC News, I'm Mike Dubusky. Much of the western U.S. is dealing with severe heat and dry conditions, and that means wildfires are threatening several states. Red flag warnings are up across Washington state after the region around Spokane was scarred by a complex fire. In Nevada, outside Reno, the Bug Fire has now consumed several thousand acres. It started days ago in California. Utah fire officials, meanwhile, are still trying to get to the site of that helicopter crash, which killed two people trying to fight the Widemouth 2 fire there. And it's not just in the U.S. Canadian Premier David Eby has declared a state of provincial emergency as wildfires burn across British Columbia.
5: This was a remarkable escalation in fire activity, and I just want to underline how quickly conditions can change on the ground, particularly for those who are facing evacuation orders.
4: Tens of thousands of people in Puerto Rico are now under a new water rationing program amid a severe drought in that U.S. territory. ABC's Andrew Dimbert has the details.
6: The growing water crisis in Puerto Rico, where extreme drought now forcing the Puerto Rican government to ration water in communities across the U.S. territory. With conditions growing worse over the last 2 months, July was the driest month ever recorded in San Juan in more than 120 years of records, roughly 68% of the island under drought conditions. The crisis complicated by years of decaying infrastructure.
4: The son of former President Biden is speaking out about his father's health.
7: In an interview with the BBC, Hunter Biden says his father's prostate cancer, which had spread to his bones, has now gone further. Hunter Biden says his father's cancer is now very painful and very debilitating, but he says the 83-year-old former president is still out there doing his thing. Asked about this, Biden's office declined to comment.
4: ABC's Stephen Portnoy. And Iran's top security official now says the U.S. must correct its behavior if it wants to see the Strait of Hormuz fully reopened. 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
4: The Savannah Police Department in Georgia has fired four officers and two civilian employees after an internal investigation into misuse of the department's flock safety license plate readers. A review of the system identified searches that appeared to have been conducted for purposes unrelated to legitimate law enforcement activity. ABC's Olivia Rubin says it comes amid growing backlash to the technology.
10: Critics also calling these cameras an invasion of privacy. Flock says their cameras help law enforcement stop crimes. That power on display after the Brown University shooting. The technology helping track down the gunman who went on the run after opening fire, killing two students and injuring nine others.
4: San Francisco 49ers coach Kyle Shanahan now says he intends to coach the preseason opener this week against the Tennessee Titans. It comes after he was involved in a car crash last month, which left him with a concussion and multiple broken bones. And the New York Liberty take on the Las Vegas Aces as the WNBA kicks off Rivals Week. ESPN's Holly Rowe with a preview.
11: It's the two best players in the world. Anytime Asia Wilson of the Aces and Breanna Stewart of the New York Liberty get to play against each other, buckle up and get your popcorn. They are literally the two best players that you see go against each other. They guard each other. It's a personal matchup.
4: Rivals Week will include 20 games highlighting classic team showdowns across the league. I'm Mike Dubusky, ABC News.
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1: Well, that's the Eagles. You know that. On Coast to Coast AM, Connie Willis here with you, too. That's from 1972, that hit. I think you'll like this. Jackson Browne had most of Take It Easy written, but he couldn't finish it. So his neighbor upstairs, Glenn Frey, heard him working on it and came up with the part about the girl in the flatbed board. So the Eagles recorded it as their first single in 72. And that unfinished song helped launch one of the biggest bands in American music. The Eagles would Take It Easy. Like for you to enjoy the music tonight, kind of like driving music for people that are out there. Again, Connie Willis here on a Willis Weekend on Coast to Coast AM. I hope you guys are enjoying the show. Man, Dr. Bruce, good stuff. Well, it's Dr. Lipton, but I always like Dr. Bruce. Dr. Bruce Lipton, good stuff. And we've got coming up Stan Gordon. He's going to be talking about UFOs and cryptids and even their connections. Stay with us here on Coast to Coast AM.
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0: We're back on Coast to Coast AM. Connie Willis here with you. Enjoying the evening, enjoying the music, and enjoying our guest. Hope you're enjoying it as well. I would love for you to join my newsletter. It's called Where's Willis? You've heard George say that before, George Norrie, right? He's like, where's Willis? I love that. I got to do that again in the future, the next time I go to different things. And I will, I promise, because I love hearing him say that. It's Where's Willis, and you can just go to ConnieWillis.com. It'll flash up, and just sign up for the newsletter and see what you got going on, because I do a lot of boots on the ground research, and you guys need to hear what's going on, because you like to hear about these creatures and these beings and the different things. Let me tell you, I have seen a lot. So I hope that you'll do that at ConnieWillis.com. Sign up and learn what's happening where I'm at, because I am really doing the research out there. Okay. Wow. You guys have heard the name Stan Gordon. He's been on Coast to Coast AM a lot of times. And he is basically, it's almost 70 years of research that he has put into UFOs, Bigfoot, cryptic encounters, all in Pennsylvania, even though he gets, I'm sure everywhere globally, but he is stationed there in Pennsylvania. I had lived at Rittenhouse Square at one point, that's Philly. And I believe, Stan, that I may have met you at one of those events, too, for sure. I know I've had you on here before, but you're still receiving reports via phone and email on a regular basis. I love that that's the case. You guys can get him at stangordon.info. That's his website. Is stangordon.info. And you can go there and you can report what you're seeing. You can learn more about what everybody else is seeing. You can learn what Stan has learned since then. But 67 years he's been doing this. Ever since so welcome again, Stan, to Coast to Coast AM. But almost 70 years of this. Oh my goodness, you're not sick of it, right?
1: Good morning, Connie. It's great to be back on your show.
0: Thank you.
1: Yep, I started this in 1959 as a 10-year-old kid who was interested in science and electronics.
0: Uh-oh.
1: Happened to hear an AM radio show talking about unusual occurrences such as flying saucers, and I was curious but skeptical, so I went to our local library, started reading the books on the various topics, and I've been out in the field ever since.
0: I love it. I'm so happy because what's great, we haven't talked in a long time, but when we first talked, what I remember about you is you are the UFO Bigfoot connection guy and Kexpert guy. That's what I remember you as. And talking to you, all the reports that come to you, all the information that you get, you have had so many decades of this information to learn what this person said, that person said. And there's a whole lot of people, we've never heard their reports, right? But you have actually drawn some conclusions along the way, and that's what I want to hear tonight. I want to hear your latest stuff and what you think is happening out there. And by the way, have you ever seen anything, Stan?
1: Well, this will probably be of interest to your listeners, but in all the years I've been doing this, I have never personally seen a Bigfoot or a UFO. I've interviewed thousands of UFO witnesses and hundreds of Bigfoot and cryptid witnesses, many even in recent weeks. And so I still have not had the opportunity to see anything myself.
0: Have you gone out? Have you gone out where these things are so you can kind of stay the night and see what happens?
1: Oh, my gosh. I've been out since the Kexpert case in 1965. I've been out in the field investigating. I worked on thousands of cases. In many, many cases, I went out in the field to give a little bit of information to your listeners so they'll give you a better idea what I dealt with. So 1965, of course, is Kexburg. In the late 1960s, I got involved with a small research group in Pittsburgh called the UFO Research Institute. It was a small group of some professionals, including that's when Stanton Friedman started his research when he was working in Pittsburgh. And I was the youngster of the group, but I already had a lot of experience interviewing witnesses, so I became the telephone sighting coordinator. So when they would get a report, I'd do the initial interviews and see if it warranted further investigation. And I stayed with them till they shut down the operation. And in 1969, I set up my own hotline to investigate sightings for the public report incidents. And my phone basically hasn't stopped ringing since then. So I got a lot of email and phone reports as well. But as I was letting the public know about my hotline, 69, within weeks, the phone on my home is ringing off the hook day and night. And they were calling about everything, everything, including UFOs, many strange things that people were seeing and experiencing. And I realized soon I couldn't handle this all on my own. So I decided that I was going to try to establish a volunteer group of research people. And in 1970, I founded the first of three groups for many years who would investigate across Pennsylvania. It was amazing who we got involved. I had scientists, engineers, technicians, public safety officials, police officers, former military specialists that volunteered their time around their regular jobs to investigate. And it was very lucky that we were established by 1973 to cover the whole state of Pennsylvania. And that's when we had the biggest Bigfoot and UFO outbreak in history anywhere in the country, like anywhere in the world. There were hundreds of UFO sightings all year long. Many were low-level sightings, not just lights in the sky. And then in the summer of 1973, we had the biggest outbreak of Bigfoot sightings, went on to early 1974. We've had Bigfoot sightings reported every year since then. And that's when I began to realize that Bigfoot was much different than what I thought it was originally. I thought it was an unknown primate for many, many years until these events began to unfold. And I'll be glad to tell you about some of those cases if you like.
0: Oh, yeah, bring it on.
1: Well, there was a number of things that took place initially. So we're getting sighting reports all year round, including the wintertime. And as this news is beginning to hit all across the state, we are surprised that we are starting to get referrals from news media, from law enforcement across the state. And we're on the scene sometimes within minutes to hours after they occur. That's why we could document this so well. And one of the first things that showed up that was really odd, even in the snow, we would have these series of footprints, large tracks, big stride, that would go a distance and then abruptly just stop when there should have been more tracks. Now, I had, you know, people in my group that had a lot of experience dealing with these type of things. We had an anthropologist on my team. And there was no way that could be fabricated. And now, over the years, you're hearing more cases like this all over the country. That was one of the things that began to show up. And then one of the patterns that began to show up was the fact that we would have a UFO sighting in a particular area, within minutes to hours or days later, we'd have a Bigfoot sighting or vice versa. And then the cases got much more exciting over the weeks ahead, from far distant areas. And you got to remember, it's 1973. There's no internet, no cell phones. So the public had no way of knowing about all the reports that were coming in. And yet we're getting, over many weeks and months, we're getting similar accounts from far distant locations. But so all this is happening. And so, again, a next thing was going on. We began to have a pattern where we would have a UFO sighting and a Bigfoot at the same time and place. And one of the most amazing stories, and probably one of the strangest cases ever documented. I'm glad to tell you about it. It's been written up all over the country and around the world, and I'll just give you a brief summary, but it takes a few minutes if you'd like me to talk about it.
0: You know what, Stan? Take your time.
1: Okay, so this is one of many cases, but this one among two cases. I'll tell you about both of them, and the first one was the night of October 25th, 1973. There were many UFO reports came in on my hotline from different parts of the state. But I believe it was around 10:30 that night, I get a call from a state trooper from the state police barracks in Uniontown in Fayette County. Fayette County, by the way, continues to be probably one of the most active areas in the country, especially along the Chestnut Ridge. That ridge, that mountain range, has a long, long history of ongoing phenomena. Orbs, UFOs, Bigfoot, cryptids, all kind of strange things, even in recent weeks. And some of the cases I'll talk about tonight, one of my research associates named Jim Brown, he's from Fayette County. Luckily, he's in that area. He's very serious, very open-minded, but very scientific. And he's investigated many of the strangest cases ever documented. But going back to this case, October 25th, 73, I get a call from the state trooper. He said he just came back from this incident, and he believed there was something possibly still on the farm and asked if I get a team up there as soon as possible. So that was a fairly good distance from where we were, but we got our team together. Included in that team was the Westmoreland County Radiation Defense Officer. We got our radiation equipment, other equipment, found our way up to Fayette County, and there was no GPS in those days, so it took us quite a while to find where we were going. But the basic story is, you had 15 eyewitnesses that observed this huge round, red sphere, as big as a barn, about 100 feet off the ground, kind of hovering and then beginning to slowly move downward. So the story, this part of the story now, is based on the adult. The son of the people that owned the farm, he was coming to visit. He's driving down the farm lane, and he sees this object in the sky and people standing outside watching it. He decides to go to a neighbor's house to get a better view. It looks like that it's going to land on his dad's pasture. There were two young boys in that home, and the three of them decide they want to go up in the field and see what this thing is. So they stop over at his dad's farm first, and the older fella grabs a .30-06, a high-powered weapon, and a handful of ammunition. He didn't realize that Tommy had two tracer bullets in that ammunition. So anyhow, to make the story short, they find their way up to the pasture. As they're going down the road, the dogs are going crazy around the area. They hear this high-pitched whining noise and these baby crying sounds. And they finally make it to the area. They walk up the hill, get to the pasture, and they can't believe what they're seeing. About 250 feet away is this huge object on the ground or right above it. It's no longer a complete round sphere. It's like a half a sphere, like a big white dome. That's, again, about 100 feet in diameter. It's illuminating the whole area, making this loud whining noise. And they're just standing there in amazement trying to figure out what this thing is. But then things get much more unusual. Their attention's drawn to a barbed wire fence about 75 feet away. And along that barbed wire fence are these two huge, hair-covered, Bigfoot-like creatures slowly walking in their direction. The one in front's about 8 feet tall. The one behind...

0: uses a second tracer, something very interesting occurs. He fires that tracer. That largest of the two creatures reaches out as though to grab the tracer. It makes a loud, whining, baby-crying noise, and that huge, luminous object in the field vanishes. It doesn't take off and accelerate to the sky. It just disappears. But the sound stops. Most of the luminosity is gone. The creatures turn around, start walking back along the fence line towards the woods. At that point, he's firing live ammo from his 30-06 into these creatures, and there's no indication of any major effect on them whatsoever. They keep walking. So anyhow, they go back to their vehicle. They go back to the farmhouse, told the people what happened, and they called the state police. The trooper arrives 45 minutes later. The witness was very reluctant to even talk about it, but anyhow, they went up in the state police car to look for evidence. I interviewed the state trooper. He said when they got on scene, the area where the object was on the ground was self-luminescent, glowing, about 100 feet or more in diameter. He said he noticed the farm animals would not go anywhere near it. That he also told me if he had a newspaper, he was certain he could have read the newspaper from the illumination coming from the glow. And again, making the story short, they went back to the state police barracks, I was told. Both the trooper and the witness were taken in two separate rooms and interviewed. Then they called me to set up my team. And then what happened later during the night, which we don't have time to even begin to get into, with some very, very strange things, that's when we began to realize that Bigfoot was much stranger than we had ever anticipated, and we just didn't know what we were dealing with. And also, as I'm telling you these stories, the evidence is, as we go along, that there's a lot more to Bigfoot than a lot of people realize, even though this is occurring now all over the country. We're getting reports that there appears to be a physical and a non-physical aspect of what's going on. For lack of a better term, these things were not from another planet in these type of cases, but for lack of a better term, they could be interdimensional. And that's just the one story, so I'll go back to you for now.
1: Oh, I'm enjoying this totally. So let's, even though we have a whole lot more time to talk about, I want to get to the nitty-gritty because you just brought this up, but what do you think they are? Interdimensional, you mentioned that, and a lot different than what you thought they were. What do you think they are right now?
0: Well, I thought when I started this back in the 60s investigating Bigfoot sightings, I thought that they were an unknown primate, some type of unknown animal species which science had never confirmed. But as this is unfolding and we're getting all these reports, we begin to realize this is something much, much stranger. And we can go into a lot of the different things we turned up later on. But it's very complex. It's not just that we're finding the UFOs, but the orbs play a major part in a lot of what's going on. We can talk a lot about those. And
1: yeah, I want you to save that. Save that just for time reasons, because there's a lot about orbs. And,
0: I'm going to tell you things you've never heard about before. With
1: I know. I can't wait, because I've seen a bazillion of them, different sizes, different shapes, different speeds of their movement and all that good stuff. Before we take off for a break, and then we'll come back and talk about these things, tell everybody what you got book-wise and what you have to sell and where they can find your stuff.
0: Well, my books, I have four books out now. The book that talks about a lot of these strange things from 73 and goes into great detail is called Silent Invasion, the Pennsylvania UFO Bigfoot Casebook. The most recent book, which has a lot of amazing cryptids, things many people have never heard of before, UFOs and orbs, is called Creepy Cryptids and Strange UFO Encounters of Pennsylvania. I suggest people order their books on Amazon.com or BarnesandNoble.com, and they can get them out to you very quickly.
1: And that's stangordon.info if you want to go to his website, and that is GORDON. He's been doing this since 10 years old, and listen to him. The enthusiasm is still there. He's still learning things. He is still getting phone calls. And can I give that number out? Yeah, that's fine. You give it out.
0: That's okay. You can do that. Sure. It's a public number. People have been using it for years.
1: Is that the 724?
0: That's correct.
1: I want to make sure. Okay.
0: Website. All the information, contact information is on my website.
1: 724-838-7768. That's his number. If you've got anything to report, you'll be amongst a whole lot of people. I'm looking forward to finding out what he has connected and what he's thinking.

0: 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You'll find it on Coast to Coast AM.
1: And I wanted to talk to you anyway about the UFO reports, what you think of them.
2: The best thing about it is it's really exciting. We got complete vindication because basically what happened was is the government admitted that we don't know what these spots, these objects, these bright lights are, but basically you can help the government because the thing we're finding out is the government's not that bright and they need our help. So that's where Coast to Coast AM comes in and George Norrie comes in. Because you're going to have people on here that will give the government investigators an idea where to look, how to look, and what to look for. So it really does a lot of validation of the history of this show. And this is a huge step forward to getting to the truth. Because for the first time, we have the U.S. government admitting that there's something to this. Really admitting there's something to this. And that's a big step for all of us.
3: Hey, I'm Todd Pennington with another one of Ty's tips. Does this sound familiar? You get the awesome flat screen mounted on the wall and go crazy for how great the picture is and how cool it is that it's actually on the wall. Then one day you take a look at the wall and say to yourself, you know, the TV is kind of, well, ugly. Well, give yourself a gold star because you're right. Hanging a big old TV on a blank wall creates a big old focal point of black nothing. So complement that by using black and white art and accessories around the television. Silhouette art is perfect for this. Use black frames, white mats, you get the picture. The black of the images will draw the eye away from the black screen. Another way to make the screen better looking is to freeze frame on a nice shot. Say maybe a guy with a bullhorn building houses. And I wonder where you could find someone like that. Sundays at 8, 7 Central maybe? Hello, TiVo.
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4: 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We'll look at Bigfoot. We'll look at UFOs. We'll look at real science. And we'll also look at conspiracies and what it all means to you, the listeners of Coast to Coast AM.
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0: Hello there, Connie Willis with you. This is that song. As you know, it was Tom Petty, not in the Heartbreakers at this time, because this was from his album that was his singles album. And the closing Mike Campbell guitar solo was reportedly recorded in one take. That gives that, you know, isn't that cool? One take. Yeah, I like that. So I hope you guys are enjoying it. Connie Willis here on Coast to Coast AM, a Willis weekend happening. We've got some good things along the way for you. Hey, let me throw out a few things. Blue Rock Talk. What is that? Earth's Most Interesting Conversations. Connie After Dark. Have a drink with me at my live virtual bar. Connie Willis Live. Experiencers along with Jim Peniston. Connie Willis Live, that is my YouTube channel. Win any lottery course, buy it now, start winning some money on the lottery, which is huge right now. 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And then Project Creepy Hotspots with Connie Willis, a live 4-day, 3-night advanced entities project. What do you think of all that? Doesn't that sound good? And Where's Willis, my newsletter? 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

0: Coast to Coast AM, Connie Willis here on a Willis Weekend. Hope you're enjoying the show. We've got Stan Gordon with us talking good stuff, as always. He's always a joy to listen to. He does so many conferences. I'm sure you guys have had a chance to see him. If not, make sure you do that. And definitely go to his website, stangordon.info. You can see all the books and all the other things that he's got for you to check out. Almost 70 years of research into the UFOs, the Bigfoot, and the cryptid encounters in Pennsylvania, dealt with Kecksburg, and you just are still going strong. Now, I got to ask you, Stan, about, before we go into orbs, which I'd love to go into with you, you were trained as an electronics technician. You specialize in radio communications. So with that, I'm just curious, what did you ever think, or what do you think of SETI? Because isn't that all based on radio communication of what might be out there?
1: Again, a lot of these different projects go back many, many years. There's the search for intelligent life in the universe. And that's one of the ways that scientists are trying to see if there is something out there. That's been going on for a long time. Brings up a good point. I wanted to express some of what I've dealt with and my feelings right now, what we're dealing with, because a long time ago, many years ago, after working on some incredible low-level UFO incidents, hundreds of cases, and many which most people don't even know about, and I can talk about a few of those people like later on, but
0: yeah.
1: The data suggested to me long ago that there's more than one origin to the unknown category of the UFO mystery. I do believe there's a small percentage of cases could possibly be extraterrestrial. I do believe what the whistleblowers are saying, that the government has recovered objects that are not man-made, as well as alien bodies. I've heard about this for many, many years. I was very close to the late Len Stringfield, who was kind of the father of UFO crash retrievals, and he had a lot of amazing cases of what he worked on, was involved with. But also, there's more and more data. Again, not just in Pennsylvania. I've been in touch with people all over the country and around the world have contacted me, that we are dealing with something, once again, has a physical and a non-physical component to it. So many of the sightings we're getting of UFO, UAP, even in recent months, in the last few years, in daylight, beautiful afternoons of these large, cylindrical, wingless objects hovering over more populated areas. If you go through my website, you'll see some photographs of them. But I have cases over the years where some of these objects look like huge, solid, metallic objects that suddenly physically changed to another form. That's very interesting. There were a lot of reports during the 60s of what appeared to be large, solid, metallic objects, very low, where people were seeing portals or windows, and some people seeing what appeared to be small humanoid figures associated with these cases. That was a big time during the 1960s of many reports like that. And these things are going on year after year. Now, more recent years now, throughout western Pennsylvania and other areas, but here in southwest PA, we're getting numerous reports in daylight, beautiful days, of these large cylindrical objects, even some black triangles, hovering on major highways at low level. Very, very intriguing what's going on. And the orb cases we'll get into are just amazing.
0: You know, I've seen the UFOs at low level. I've seen them going through the trees in the forest. This is up in northern Colorado in the Rockies. And, you know, I guess I'm always surprised because I see it often. And I'm always intrigued because there's so many people that have never seen anything. And I'm like, you know, kind of just go to your local areas, go hiking, camping, go where people say they've seen things. And you might too. Because, I mean, to see a UFO on going, you know, maybe at the treetops and then also going through the trees itself with their floodlight, like one's like a floodlight on, like a floodlight where it goes left and right looking. And that always reminds me when I think of it, of maybe what Travis Walton dealt with, you know, just something kind of going through and they stumbled up upon it. And I've also seen it where it's put the beam of light down, which was different than the spotlight. The beam of light came down on like everybody's tent while we were all camping. And I was in a truck and it came down on me too. But as it went to each person, I was watching this from the cab of the truck. As it came down on each one of the tents, it turned on the spotlight and it came from like the top of the tree So it was dark. I did not see what shape the where this light came from, where this beam came from. I couldn't tell you the shape or the size of it, but what I've seen later out there, it's a smaller vehicle, and you do see it in the day as well as at night. But you see the beam of light go on, right on the tent, and then right off. Then all of a sudden, the next tent, a light goes on, and then it goes off. And we're talking a beam from the top of this treetop. So it doesn't move like a spotlight. Like, I've seen one go like a spotlight to the left and right looking around. And this was more of a off and on, next, you know, off and on, next, off and on, precisely. They knew exactly where they were going. And during that same time, there were Bigfoot. And I found that amazing, because when that happened, I thought of you, Stan. I thought of you first, because you were the first person that I know that brought that to everybody's attention.
1: Well, let me tell you about the case that definitely convinced me that we're dealing with something that's more than just a physical animal. And that was February 6th of 1974, here in western Pennsylvania, again, way up in the mountains. And I'm sure some of your listeners remember the time period. There was a big national trucker strike. There was gas rationing. Everybody remembers the gas rationing. There was some violence across part of the country. Here in Pennsylvania during that time, you had members of the National Guard and the State Police patrolling together. So members of both teams responded to this unit. From this incident, I couldn't get gas to the next morning here where I live to get up to the scene, which my team got there early the next morning. But anyhow, what happened was, ladies in her little cabin home deep in the mountains, it was a normal night sitting there watching television. She begins to hear this noise on her little front porch. She had some empty soda cans, pop cans out there, and suddenly was knocking the pop cans around. Well, a few weeks before, she had a pack of wild dogs coming through, so she thought, I bet the dogs are back. So she thought, you know what, I'll grab my 16-gauge double-barrel shotgun, I'll load one chamber, and I'll go out and shoot over their head and scare those dogs away. That's exactly what she did. She loaded her shotgun. She walked up towards the front door. She turns on the switch, opens the door, and there's no dogs. 6 feet in front of her is a 7-foot-tall, solid-looking, gray-haired Bigfoot standing there. As soon as the light turned on, it put its arm straight up over its head. And how did she respond? She pulled the trigger and fired right into it. She said there was this bright flash of light, like the flash on a camera, and that physically-looking creature vanished right in front of her. But then there was more to the story, because her in-laws lived 100 feet away. And they called and asked her what she was shooting at. She tried to tell them. Her son-in-law reportedly grabbed a sidearm, started walking down that dark road towards her home with his pistol, and reportedly encountered 4 or 5 hairy people with eyes like coals of fire, began to shoot at him, and then went down to the home, went there, talked to the person there, and about the same time, this large luminous object was hovering over the trees. That's when they called the state police for help. So anyhow, I interviewed the state trooper, who was the main person involved with the team that night and went up, and he said by the time they found it, everything was over, but he said something very strange happened up there. He said, one, the witnesses are very credible. They're visibly shaken, but they gave great detail what took place. But he said what convinced him were how the animals reacted. And I have seen that many times over the years, getting to a scene very quickly. So what he said was that they had several big dogs. I think one was an Eskimo Spitz, a German Shepherd. When they got on scene, dogs wouldn't make a sound. And anyhow, and I think he even told me one of the dogs was in a cage. He tried to get the dog to come out, and the dog wouldn't even move or bark at him. And that was what was convincing to him. But my team was up there next morning, and there was a long investigation, and that was the case, among others, that convinced me we're dealing with something, once again, that has a physical and a non-physical component to it.
0: What do you think that is?
1: Well, all I can tell you is the more we know about what's going on, the stranger it is, because I'm finding there's a correlation between the orbs, Bigfoot, and other cryptids as well, several other different types of cryptids, including one out-of-place animal, which is fascinating, are these Black Panther reports that keep showing up in Pennsylvania for years and years. Even in recent weeks, I can tell you about a very interesting case that just came to light very recently in the area. Very interesting, and there's some correlation there. And also, a lot of people don't realize, but sometimes when you have a localized outbreak of Bigfoot sightings in certain areas, you'll have not only the Bigfoot reports, sometimes you'll get orb reports, but you also sometimes get reports of Black Panthers, which we're talking about now, not mountain lions or cougars. We're talking about black leopards or black jaguars. It's very, very fascinating, and I can tell you some very interesting cases.
0: Please do, because why is that so special? Are they just very rare, totally rare here in the United States? Or, I mean,
1: well, they don't, and especially around this part of the country, they're not supposed to exist at all. And it's completely different than what people are describing as mountain lions. The coloring, different features. People are seeing these things at very close range. Hunters have been seeing them. And the whole thing is this. When they're being seen, first of all, one, there's very few in captivity at the zoos around Pennsylvania, especially back over the years where we're talking about some of these reports. And anyhow, so it's very, very intriguing. And then you've got this correlation. But let me tell you an interesting story. I told you about the case of the lady that shot at the Bigfoot and it vanished. So let me tell you another interesting story involving a Black Panther. So this is now, we're looking now at February 1983. Again, way up in the mountains here in southwest Pennsylvania. Man's coming home from his friend's home. His car's overheating. He's pulling into his driveway. He goes in to get a can of antifreeze. He comes back out. He's starting to put the antifreeze in the car. A few minutes later, he has this loud growl behind him. He turns around and looks. And here's this large black house cat sitting on the ground, just sitting there growling at him. And he didn't pay much attention to it because out there in the country, there's a lot of cats roaming around. He goes back and he's putting more antifreeze in the car. A few minutes later, he hears a louder growl. And when he turns around, he said, I couldn't believe what I saw. That big house cat has physically grown to twice its size. He threw the antifreeze can at it and hit it. It made a loud growl, started walking outside where it's all lit up. In the meantime, he ran those home to get his pistol. When he came back out, he said, I thought I was losing my mind. Now this huge cat looks like what I saw in the zoo, like a big black panther with a long tail and glowing yellow eyes. And he said, I took a shot at it. I don't know if I hit it, but moments later, it disappeared right in front of me. So look at that similarity there.
0: Wow. Interesting. Good stuff. Orbs. Tell me about orbs. Different sizes, shapes, and colors.
1: Oh, boy. Interesting stuff. And I'm telling you, these cases are dramatically increasing the last few years. So I knew about these orbs, balls of light cases back in the 60s. And for years, I've been calling them mini UFOs.
0: And I know. I love that, by the way. I love that term because that really fits with the orbs. Good job.
1: So anyhow, over many years ago, there were reports coming in, beautiful days, beautiful afternoons. We're not talking about ball lightning here. We didn't have the meteorological activity that connected these cases I'm telling you about. Many were in beautiful days and afternoons in sunlight, of course. And I had reports of these things pacing vehicles on busy highways and in some cases entering the vehicles, floating around and going back out. That was one thing. Then I've had reports of people reporting something tapping on their windows, and they go to the windows, and they see these orbs, or an orb right in front of the window, then taking off when they're seen. So that's been going on. But, so, getting back to the size, I learned many years ago, in even cases in recent weeks and months, that the smallest ones are about the size of an oversized firefly, maybe an inch or so in diameter. But a lot of them are about the size of a golf ball to a baseball to a foot or two in diameter. And that's what the low level, near the ground ones we're going to be talking about. But some reports of the larger ones at higher altitude as well. Some which are similar to what the military is talking about. But anyhow, various colors being reported. Most of the time, no sound at all. But just to give you an example of a few of the reports, and I'm going to go through a few. and you can interrupt me anytime because these are fascinating cases. So going back to April 6th of 2022, and this is a little town called Shope, Pennsylvania. So these people, it was a beautiful day. The husband and wife were out in the field planting whatever they were planting, digging around there, when the wife, the lady, she noticed in the distance, not too far away, what looked like, she thought at first it was a Mylar balloon. It was about 2 feet in diameter, bright silver. So she pointed out to her husband, and this thing is slowly gliding in their direction, getting closer and closer. And it's about 10 feet above the fence line and getting very close to them. And as it gets closer, it gets very bright. It gets brighter and brighter. And suddenly, as it got brighter, there was a sound like a small explosion. And at the same time, sound like a small lightning bolt shot from the object to the ground and set that little area on fire. So he immediately put it out. So Jim Brown, the researcher I told you about, he got the call on it. He got there, I believe, within 45 minutes. So this thing had just disappeared at that point. Mm-hmm. He goes out there, and at the scene, he's very scientific. And first of all, one, the only residue there was just from the burnt grass. But there was no indication of a Mylar balloon or any type of fireworks, anything like that. So that's just one example. And then it gets even more interesting. Let me think about a couple of other ones here. So another one, here's something intriguing. This goes back to October of 2023. This is inside of an apartment complex near Connersville, Pennsylvania. It's around 4 o'clock in the afternoon. There's two people sitting on the couch in the living room watching TV. All of a sudden, about 3 to 4 feet away, about a 3-inch diameter round light suddenly just appears. It's a round shape. There was a glow. The object was kind of a light golden color. And anyhow, as they watch this thing, there's no sound. There's no odor from it. It's moving around like in a fluttering position, fluttering around the room. And after about a second, a minute or so, suddenly the object rose up to about 4 feet above the floor. And then about 10 similar objects suddenly appeared, possibly breaking away from the main object. They're fluttering around about a 6-foot area, and after about 1 or 2 minutes, those lights seem to gather together, and then they were just gone. But the main object floats behind the TV, and that's the last time they saw it. And then it gets even more intriguing. So listen to this.
0: Save that. Save that. Save that for our next segment as we take a break here. Hold on to exactly where you are. This is really good stuff. I definitely want to make sure I ask you about orb and like the size. A lot of the Bigfoot people believe that the Bigfoot turned into an orb and they're the soccer ball size ones. So I'll ask you about that too when we come back when we talk about orbs. Stan Gordon with us, Connie Willis here on a Willis Weekend on Coast to Coast AM.

0: Hey, Bartholomew, are you a nifty kitty? That's a good question. The reason I ask is because of the Nifty Kitty Adoption Day on the third Saturday of every month at Sammy's Nifty Thrift Shop at 535 East Main Street in Grass Valley. 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And there are several free concerts on historic Main Street in Colfax on various Saturdays through September 26th. Performers include Matt Rainey and the Dippin' Sauce, Late for the Train, and Steel Horse Stampede. 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This is Barbara Svenhardt for KNCO News Talk 830. Guess I forgot to make it clear that Travis is a nifty kitty. He is. All right, that's fixed. Oops, you're right. I meant to say repaired. He hates the word fixed.
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4: From ABC News, I'm Mike Tabusky. Iran appears to be nearing a new deal with Oman. ABC's foreign correspondent Marcus Moore has the latest.
5: An official saying in the effort to reopen the Strait of Hormuz that Iran is very close to a deal with Oman that would secure navigation through the strait, but that any deal is contingent on the U.S., saying that the strait will not reopen unless the U.S., quote, corrects its behavior. Iranians have also reiterated demands for the U.S. to lift its naval blockade on Iranian ships and ports, as well as calling on the U.S. and its allies to halt any attacks on Iranian proxies across the region.
4: Georgia is the latest state to announce it's been hit with a cyber attack on its water treatment systems. The facility outside of Atlanta now confirming a hack in late July.
6: Now Georgia joins all these other states that have had similar cyber attacks on their water facilities, at least 12 states now. And what makes it particularly concerning, these attacks here, is that these cyber criminals, these attackers, these hackers, don't seem to be going after any money. They're not making any ransom demands. Instead, they've done things like, in some cases, changed passwords and essentially locked out utility operators out of their own systems.
4: ABC's Andrew Dimbert. Cybersecurity experts have floated Iran as a likely culprit. Major wildfires are burning right now across Washington, Nevada, and Utah. Crews in Utah say they still haven't been able to access the site of that fire helicopter crash, which left two people dead. The Canadian wildfire threat is still a concern for many in British Columbia, which has been put under a provincial state of emergency. Minister of Emergency Management Kelly Green.
7: We are facing an intense and harrowing situation in the Summerland area, and it is so difficult to be evacuated and not know when you will be able to return, not know what you'll be returning to, whether your home and your community will still be there.
4: And Puerto Ricans are being told to ration water amid a severe drought there. You're listening to ABC News.
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4: A Delta Airlines flight bound for Orlando had to be evacuated after reports of fumes on the flight deck. The crew declared an emergency and turned around, returning to Atlanta International Airport. About 200 people were on board and no injuries have been reported. Employment scams are on the rise. Diane Wilson from ABC affiliate WTVD spoke with North Carolina's Better Business Bureau about what to look out for.
10: Alyssa Parker with the Better Business Bureau says employment scams made up about 18% of scam reports in the area last year. She says anytime you're sent a check, money is deposited into an app or your account, and you're asked to transfer that money or spend it on gift cards, it's a sure sign it's a scam.
4: The owner of Batch Bakehouse in Chicago has found a new way to bring neighbors together, a cookie library.
11: Liz Tierney puts free cookies.
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11: Filling it every Saturday and Sunday at 11 a.m.
12: We do blueberry. This weekend we're doing a mixed berry, which is blueberry and strawberry.
11: So eager neighbors can get their hands on a sweet treat. Tierney says she knows she can't keep this up forever, but it's something that has revitalized a personal passion and brought smiles to everyone around.
4: ABC's Jasmine Miner. Tierney said the box has been empty every weekend since she started. I'm Mike Dubusky, ABC News.
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1: And that's from 1978, Jackson Browne, Running on Empty. It's Coast to Coast AM that you're listening to. You know, Jackson Browne didn't record the Running on Empty album in a studio. You know this, right? He actually recorded it. This is, you know, just one of those backstories. He actually recorded it while actually on tour, on stage, backstage, in hotel rooms, and even aboard the tour bus. So the title track was captured, I think it was in Maryland in 1977. Go fact check me on that one if you like. So when Browne sounds like he's road weary, he was not acting. He was totally road weary. I totally get it. I feel like I'm running on empty too lately. Need one of those breaks in life, right? Sometimes you just need to get away. So I hope you're enjoying the evening. It's a Willis weekend here on Coast to Coast AM, and we have got Stan Gordon with us. In fact, we're going to start taking phone calls this hour if you'd like to say something to him, but he's got more things to tell. Stay with us here on Coast to Coast AM.
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0: We're back on Coast to Coast AM. Hello, Connie Willis here. Hey, check out my YouTube channel. I just kind of revamped that up, so I'd love for you to join me there. You know, that's free. It's YouTube. You're good. It's called Connie Willis Live. And yeah, I kind of started it back in 2012, stopped, and then I'm deciding to come back again. And I have a little sidekick with me, and that is Jim Penniston. You know him from the Rendlesham UFO incident. So go and subscribe. We've got two shows coming up next week. And, you know, we're experiencers, right? So we're talking about that. We know that's the big thing to talk about. It's not something we just decided to do. It's something we've always, you know, he's been living with it since 1980 and me way before that. So when you want to get the answers from experiencers, go check it out. Connie Willis Live on YouTube. I hope that you'll subscribe and set those notifications for upcoming shows. I love that they have that option. That's at ConnieWillis.com if you can't remember any of these things. We're talking with Stan Gordon. It's been a while since I've talked to him, but he has been doing this for a long, long time. It's coming up on almost 70 years of research into the UFOs, Bigfoot, and cryptic encounters in Pennsylvania, but also people call him from all over, and people are still calling him. You can call him too, 724-838-7768. Wait till we're done with the show, but you can always find out where his books are, where you can learn what's happening with him, where he's been, where he's going at stangordon.info. That's G-O-R-D-O-N. No E's in there, anything like that. stangordon.info. And you'll get all his information. And for many years, Stan did lead teams of scientists and engineers and research specialists to investigate all of this kind of thing. And of course, he was the primary investigator of the crash that happened in 1965, and that's Kecksburg. So he's got a lot. He's got a lot of information, and I know you guys know him. He doesn't even need an introduction. We will start taking some phone calls if you want to give him a call and ask him a question or so. But in the meantime, as you guys are calling in, let's hear about those orbs, Stan.
1: Well, I'm going to tell you about a very important, interesting case that happened last year, July 17th. This is north of Pittsburgh in Beaver County. And the incident occurred between 2:30 and 3 p.m. was a nice day, and a woman's outside working in her garden. And suddenly, in the distance, she sees this sphere, this orb, beginning to move slowly, floating in her direction. And she said it was about the size of a basketball. There was no details visible, no seams. It was just a physical object, just a smooth-surfaced, glowing white sphere. And what was interesting was, it slowly is moving towards her. It comes up. It makes contact with her chest. She says it felt cold, like it just came out of the refrigerator. She lost her balance. She fell back. It hovered over her head, and then it was gone. Very significant. And this is what's going on more and more. We're getting many cases now. Since 2022, we're seeing a big surge of these type of reports. And a lot of these sightings are occurring in daylight on beautiful days. They're coming up very close to people in daylight. But we're getting more reports from people who these things are having appear inside of their homes, only a few feet away from people. Many reports like that as well. And that's significant. And also, what we didn't talk about is the UFO and Bigfoot, or the orb and Bigfoot connection. So we started noticing this back in 1972, and then we had the 1973 outbreak. But during that 73 outbreak, there was an incident north of Pittsburgh, September of 1973, yet two witnesses are waiting for a friend to pick them up that evening when they see this 7-8-foot-tall, white-haired Bigfoot running across the road, but in one of his hands it's carrying a glowing small ball of light. And a few hours later, this object came over the area, projected the beam of light down to the woods where the creature ran into. And we're trying to figure out, what in the heck are we dealing with? We still have to ask that question today.
0: That's interesting. He's holding it. Now, a lot of my friends in Alabama that have been studying what they believe are two clans that live in the same area, and not too far away, there's a whole nother group of them. They say that's Jimmy's place. These are my friends in Alabama. The first time I ever went out Bigfooting and learned so much from them and had experiences that night with the telepathy. So they had said that they were seeing these orbs in this area, and they were basketball size orbs. And they believed, what their thought is, and I've heard other people say the same thing, so I'm curious what you might think on this. They believe that the Bigfoot would turn into that orb, and that's how they could travel faster if they needed to. But they said that was transportation, and that the different sizes meant something different. Like the smaller ones are more of the alien descent, where the bigger ones are the Bigfoot. What do you think of that?
1: Well, I've heard similar accounts. You know, I've interviewed multitudes of very credible people. And so many people that call me are people who used to laugh at these stories, used to make fun of them as first responders and hunters and all kind of people, until they had their own experience and it was life-changing for them. And but anyhow, yeah, some of these people have told us, I've heard reports from around this area, from other parts of the country, of people who swear that they've seen some kind of a creature changing into an orb, or an orb changing into a creature. I've talked to people who have seen creatures change into other creatures. It is, you know, if you only had one or two reports, when you get so many from so many different people who don't know each other, and they give you the same little details, which is what I look for, you've got to realize there's some patterns to this. It's very strange and unusual. And the other pattern was, I knew about years ago, is that in areas in Pennsylvania, and again now around the country, but in Pennsylvania, where you have a lot of history of Bigfoot activity, many people, witnesses and researchers are encountering these small orbs in the same area. So there seems to be some direct correlation there. And then a few minutes ago, you brought up something interesting. You mentioned telepathy, some telepathic things going on. Well, there's many things about Bigfoot we haven't even talked about that I found to be very strange and unusual. There's patterns to it. Well, one of the things that is extremely rare is that, especially in Pennsylvania, even though I hear more out of the western part of the country, but in Pennsylvania, of the hundreds of cases of people I've interviewed have seen Bigfoot, very few have told me reluctantly that they didn't understand it, but they felt that at times when they were in the vicinity of a Bigfoot, that these things were mentally trying to communicate with them. And I told you earlier, I have never seen a Bigfoot myself, but I was a witness to the event I'm going to tell you about now. So this was during the 1980s. I was getting calls from landowners between Derry and Latrobe, a hotbed for activity around Derry Township, where there are sightings going on every year with cryptids and UFOs and orbs, including this year. And they called me because this huge hairy creature was coming down from the top of the ridge down to the homes down there and scaring their pets and animals. So I was out there with my team, where several people met with us, and the one of them reluctantly says to me, she said, "I don't understand it. I don't know why this is happening, but sometimes this thing is trying to mentally communicate with me." So while we're there, she interrupts and says, "This thing is telling me right now that tomorrow morning there will be a strange incident in Indiana County over Homer City, Pennsylvania." So we're in Westmoreland County, about 15 miles away from Indiana County. Early the next morning, there's multiple reports of this very loud, strange sound, like something's hovering right over the town of Homer City. It was so unusual, they called the fire department out. So how do you explain that one?
0: I'm loving this. I'm loving this. Somebody, you know, you've got all the right stuff. I love hearing this stuff, Stan. It's been so long. I love hearing what you found out. Well, what about the connection with the UFO and the Bigfoot?
1: Well, again, we have some incidents, as I had told you about, the one up in the Uniontown area back in 73, but there have been other incidents as well. And but actually, you've got a lot of the orb stuff that seems to be more connected with. I believe the orbs is a part of the UFO phenomena, the UAP phenomena. You don't hear much about the low-level, close-range cases, which are intriguing and very interesting. And, you know, earlier you had brought up about cases with a beam of light, and I've had many of those. But let me tell you something that's real intriguing. So this is May of this year. This is, I'm going to guess, maybe 30 miles outside of Pittsburgh in a rural area. I've interviewed this witness many times. He's very credible. I'm not sure if he wants me to say what his background is, but anyhow, he's on a property way out in the country. So it was on May 26th that he was awakened around 1:15 in the morning because there was this bright light all around his property. He goes outside, and directly above his home, but probably a few thousand feet up, is this odd-looking light configuration, like a cone-shaped light. And it's emitting this big beam of light down, encompassing his home and his property. And this went on for several minutes. So he's got his camera. He's trying to videotape and film this. It was so bright that was washing out the image on the monitor on his phone. He tried to get pictures of it. And he watched it for quite a long time when it suddenly just vanished and was gone. But then there was this odd smell in his house that they have to open the windows because it was so strong, even in the basement. But he recognized the smell. It was ozone. So let me tell you why that's important, because this is another thing we found in more recent months. So October of last year, outside in Fayette County, outside of Uniontown, again, different case, different people, here was this fella. He was going upstairs to a spare room to get a book, and he was going to do some reading. And the room's on the second floor. It's an unheated room. He hadn't been there for quite a while. The door was shut. He opens up the door, and sitting about the middle of the floor was this white ball about the size of a soccer ball. It was like it disturbed it or something, because immediately it rose up about a foot off the floor, stopped, and then shot straight out through the wall of the house and was gone. But then right after that, he smells this strange odor that he had never smelled before. So anyhow, Jim Brown, my research associate, goes up there, and he's able to bring along certain kind of specimens or create certain kind of smells for the guy, and he'd tell him what they were, and the smell that he picked

0: computer, her cat sitting on the desk. Suddenly, from the right side, this object appears. It's a very small orb, about 2 inches in diameter. It's white and shiny with kind of a gray tone to it, kind of an off-white, kind of like silverish white with a subtle gray tone. It's producing no other external light, but this it suddenly appears. It's moving from right to left, right in front of the monitor screen. And then she says something really weird even happened, stranger than that. Suddenly something appears, something like a curtain. She couldn't describe it, like maybe it was a portal of some type. This thing floats around and goes right inside of it. Moments later, a second identical little orb appears and does exactly the same thing. It moves in front of the monitor. The cat goes to put its paws up and decides not to touch it. It goes inside of this portal or whatever it is, and at that point, both orbs and the portal disappears. And moments later, she said, there's a strange smell in the room, but she said, I knew what it was. It's like when you smell, there's a smell, the smell of when you have a lightning strike from a storm close by. She said it smelled like ozone. So you had three cases we're aware of now with this similar smell has turned up with these type of reports.
1: Now, I've had a smell that was very mechanical. Is that what people would also think about ozone? Like
0: I'm
1: metallic.
0: I'm not so sure. Right. I guess different people describe it different ways, but it's it's an odd smell, and I don't know how to really explain it.
1: Yeah, yeah. I've had some stuff where it's metallic, and that was more of the UFO thing being taken, and this metallic taste is like, oh, that's back when I was talking with David Jacobs. I'm sure you know David Jacobs. And I'd asked him about that. I said, what's that metallic? I said, what's that metallic taste that I have? And he said, oh, I'll talk to you about that at one point, because we had to get off the phone. And then we never talked about it again. I never got that info from him. I'm like, oh, you know, what did that mean? Because he said there was a specific meaning for that from all the research he had done.
0: Well, I'll bring up another thing since you brought up metallic, not the smell, but a sound.
1: But this is the taste. I'm talking about the taste, though. But, oh, go ahead. Yeah, metallic sound. Okay,
0: so anyhow, I knew this back in the 70s when all this was going on, that some witnesses would tell me at the time they're having this Bigfoot activity, their Bigfoot encounter, they're hearing these strange metallic sounds like metal tearing, metal on metal. And now
1: that's right.
0: In the last years, we're getting more and more reports from people, and widespread here is telling us the same thing.
1: What do you think that is? I've heard that several times, and I'm talking like 20 yards away and tons of activity happening, but you hear that metal on metal. And to us, what we get, anybody that's been out there with me that's heard it, it sounds like, it's almost like the UFO opens and shuts or something and they come in and out of it. I don't know if that's the case. It's just that is some of the theories we have when we hear it. That's what comes to mind.
0: Well, there's so many things that are turning up. We just don't have the answers for. It's just that when you begin to correlate all this data and you talk to so many people telling you similar details, but we don't know what we're dealing with. I'm telling you, whatever we're dealing with is so beyond our present scientific understanding that nobody understands it. And while there's patterns to it, a lot of it doesn't make any sense, but people keep reporting the same type of activity taking place.
1: You're going to like this. The first time I ever went into an area where they were, and people have heard this story before, but the first thing they said to me when I stepped my foot out into this area, this was in Alabama, they said to me telepathically, we're highly advanced and we're everywhere. That's what they told me. And boy, do I believe that. Absolutely interesting. Absolutely. And I recognize that they have feelings. They care. They do play the pranks and things like that. One really big noticeable thing. I'm going to bring it up next because we got to take the break. And then we'll take your all's phone calls as well. But I got to make sure I ask this one thing, and I'll get you started at least. Handprints. I'm going to ask you about that when we come back. Stan Gordon with us, been doing this almost 70 years now. So he's got a lot of info. Stay with us, and we'll grab these calls that are here for you too here on Coast to Coast AM. Stay with us. Good stuff.

0: 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You'll find it on Coast to Coast AM.
1: And I wanted to talk to you anyway about the UFO reports, what you think of them.
2: The best thing about it is it's really exciting. We got complete vindication because basically what happened was is the government admitted that we don't know what these spots, these objects, these bright lights are, but basically you can help the government because the thing we're finding out is government's not that bright and they need our help. So that's where Coast to Coast AM comes in and George Norrie comes in. Because you're going to have people on here that will give the government investigators an idea where to look, how to look, and what to look for. So it really does a lot of validation of the history of this show. And this is a huge step forward to getting to the truth. Because for the first time, we have the U.S. government admitting that there's something to this. Really admitting there's something to this. And that's the big step for all of us.
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4: 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We'll look at Bigfoot. 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We'll look at real science. 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
1: It's a Willis Weekend on Coast to Coast AM. Connie Willis here, Steve Miller Band, Fly Like an Eagle. Love that tune. Just always enjoyed it. When it came on the radio, it was like, this is one to listen to. From 1977. Only reached number 2, at least on the Billboard Hot 100. Can't imagine that didn't hit number 1, but who knows? Who knows? Thanks for listening. I hope you're enjoying the music. We got one segment left. We got a bunch of people on the phone, so we'll be taking those calls. And just a reminder that I'll be back tomorrow night to continue the Willis Weekend, and I'm going to have David John Oates with me. He does the reverse speech. Yeah, you know that. You've heard that before, right? A lot of EVPs, and they play them backwards and what it sounds like and what it says. And a lot of rock and roll songs and some other things, too. Going to have some surprises with that tomorrow that you may not know about. And then after that, Terry Fisher is going to be with us. He is going to be talking about his UFO alien experiences. That's tomorrow night here on Coast to Coast AM.
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0: Coast to Coast AM, Connie Willis here. We're talking with Stan Gordon. You can learn more at stangordon.info. That's his website, full of information. You can find out about his books and all the other things that he also has to sell for you if you would like to do that. But you can also go over to Amazon or Barnes & Noble and look up Stan Gordon. That's G-O-R-D-O-N, and you'll find his books there. He's done so much in this 67 years that he has been investigating. And I'm just so happy to know that he's still doing it and things are going strong. You can still call and make reports. And this is the information he gets from the people that do call. There's a lot of people that don't call. So one of the things, before we grab some phone calls here, Stan, is that I have recognized with my investigations, and that is, it's not, especially in the Rockies, it's not really good to find footprints, very hard to find footprints in that terrain. The terrain's got to be just perfect in every way, right? But what I see a lot is handprints and fingerprints all over the vehicle. I always make sure the vehicle is never washed so that we can get these handprints. And I know other people getting handprints as well. I'm always fascinated at the fact that these handprints, they have all the dermal ridges and everything like us. What have you heard about that, and what do you think that might mean?
1: Well, I can tell you here in Pennsylvania, yes, over the years, especially in the 70s and some of the years after, we did have some reports of handprints on windows and doors showing up, but that's very, very rare around here. We do get good footprints on occasion. That's not commonly what do we get the reports, but I can tell you 2 years ago, I believe it was, Eric Altman, the Pennsylvania Bigfoot Society that I'm very close with, they received a report from Blair County up around Evansburg, PA, Hollidaysburg, that a group of hunters deep in the woods had come across a trail of these very, very interesting footprints. Very large, very well-defined, and they got up there and made some very good casts of them. If you go to my website, you can scroll around, you can see a picture of one of the casts, and they were significant but good detail. So we still do get these tracks, but interestingly also, during that 73 outbreak, we were getting reports of both three-toed and five-toed tracks. Mm. And some others as well, but mainly three-toed and five-toed. And a lot of people don't know it, but all around the country for years and years, even in areas we have a lot of history of Bigfoot sightings, there have been reports for years of three-toed tracks also showing up. So that's kind of interesting as well. I'm telling you, the details of what we know now about Bigfoot, and it's not just what I found, but others I'm in touch with, they're finding these things as well around the country, that we're dealing with something that is completely different than I had ever expected. I thought we were dealing with an unknown animal, and there's so much data now that we're dealing with something else.
0: Oh, yeah, without a doubt. And once you see one, when you see one, Stan, I hope you see one. When you see even a part of one, I mean, you know it's just, it's highly advanced. You just know it is. You're like, oh, my gosh. You know, you can see it. You can hear it. You can feel it with them. It's amazing. But, yeah, a lot of these handprints, and which makes me also look at it in a way of, okay, if we see the same handprint over and over again, and it, maybe it's getting bigger, maybe it's a juvenile and it's growing, or, you know, it's the same one, you can actually track maybe even a whole family or so if you start picking up these handprints. And I've been getting a lot of them. It's just, it's kind of their way of, hey, Connie, I know you're here. I wanted to stop by. We get a lot of slaps on the side of the vehicles, too, of where we are. And it's you feel this message of, hey, I don't have time to hang out with you, but I wanted to. I knew you were here. I want to say hi. That kind of stuff. Oh, we get that all the time. And we all get the same feeling of what that was. He just let us know that with that big smack that, hey, I know you're here, but I can't hang out with you. And I'll see you next time. We all get the same message when it comes across like that. I also know stories of where like five people could be in a field. Three people will be downloaded information and they see what appears to be like two or three Bigfoot peeking out of like a window. And two other people that are right there in the same field, they don't get that information. Have you been hearing things like that?
1: Yep, I knew that long ago. And we didn't have time to even talk about this really interesting Black Panther incident just happened recently. It's on my website. They can read it, and I'll be updating it because we have more information on it now because it's very strange where multiple witnesses at a barbecue cookout observed this very close-range, detailed Black Panther looking at them. And anyhow, to make the story short, they had the area surrounded. The main witness went in to get his camera. They wanted to make sure they could that he could get out, and he wouldn't be able to get a picture of the thing when it came out. But it was surrounded. It never came out, and it basically was gone. But there's more to the story. But I can tell you this. I knew years ago with the UFO phenomenon in particular that there was a case I can remember, and there's been others since then, that you can have a group of people, and only in that one case, I think two people could see the UFO hovering over their head, and the other people couldn't see it. And I have other instances of this type of similar thing going on, even with one new aspect of this Black Panther report, which I'll be putting on my website probably in the next couple of days.
0: Excellent. Love it. Let's go east of the Rockies, talk to Jim out of Florida. Jim, welcome to Coast to Coast AM. How are you tonight?
2: Hey, doing great. Hey, it's great hearing from you, Connie and Stan. It's just I've got a couple quick stories I'll tell you real quick. My grandmother always talked about when she was deer hunting, and Stan will know, too, that basically in southwestern Pennsylvania, he's probably very aware of the Youghiogheny River, which is in western Maryland in Garrett County. And my grandmother, she went deer hunting. She said, I saw a giant black cat, and it was not a house cat. And, you know, of course, we all blew it off. You know, this is back in the 60s. But then I had my own experience. I was ginseng hunting. And I had this thing that was probably 30 feet away from me just looking at me. It had golden eyes. It was, I ruined my cutoff shorts, but it just stood there and it just looked at me, and I just was, almost, it was like, I felt like I was in a dream world, and it was just, yeah, go ahead, Stan.
1: Go ahead, no, finish your story,
0: yeah.
1: Please.
0: Yeah, we're listening
2: okay.
0: to you.
2: Well, that's the black cat story, and then I was trout fishing in the Youghiogheny River, which is in Garrett County, Maryland, I was... All of a sudden, this 40-pound, probably 30, 40-pound rock just came kerplunking down into the water about maybe, 30 feet away from me. And I said, there's no way that thing rolled off the mountain like that and jumped out that far. And I looked up, and I saw this huge, absolutely huge, I'm talking at least 8 feet, huge reddish brown creature that looked like, to me, it looked like a gorilla, and it just went crashing, literally crashing through the laurel brush. And it was just, talk about wrecking good pants, but it was terrible, and it scared me, and I froze, and I stood in the river. I must have stood in the river for 30 minutes because I couldn't move. And it was just, the most unbelievable thing I had ever seen in my life. And now, you know, as being an old guy like I am now, I realize exactly what all of those, you know, things were. And it was, and, you know, the Appalachian Mountains always has some kind of, just some crazy tales that, you know, where people, you know, you think they're, you know, they're wives' tales, but they're not. There's so much that is in those mountains that people have not discovered. But anyway, I'll let you guys go from there.
0: Thanks for calling, Jim. I appreciate that. And go check those drawers. What do you think of that?
1: Oh, everything he told me, I've heard many times from so many different people. There have been sightings all along the rivers around this area, Youghiogheny, Allegheny, just all over Pennsylvania. We've had reports, and I have reports of these Bigfoot, for example, drinking out of some of the lakes and rivers of Pennsylvania, in the water and under the water over the years. And that's very intriguing. Have many reports of these things throwing small boulders and tree branches towards people. But about the hundreds of people I've interviewed have seen these things, many in daylight at close range. Generally, when the humans are seen, the creature generally runs off. So we're not hearing cases where these things are physically attacking people. But yes, at times they'll throw, again, small boulders towards people. That's very common. Black Panther sighting has been reported for years all across the state, many in southwest PA going back for many, many years. I can give you many detailed accounts about them. And, of course, no bodies have ever shown up, just like with Bigfoot. And I believe a lot of these things are part of the same. It's a part of the same stimulus, whatever it is. There's so much we do not have answers for. But I'm telling you, it's energy connected. The pattern I found years ago was that many close-range, low-level UFO sightings and many encounters with Bigfoot and other cryptids occur in the vicinity of energy sources. So you have many sightings around high-tension power lines, power plants, gas wells, gas lines, radio communication towers, cell phone towers, bodies of water, railroad tracks, very, very common.
0: And around mountains and you know what? I've actually even been to very small parks right off the side of the road, and they've had Bigfoot in them, leaving tracks, doing, you know, the screams and yells. And it's in a small area, right off like 2 minutes from a Home Depot kind of setup. It's amazing. I can't believe all the things I've been lucky to see. And,
1: let me tell you this, because you brought this up, that while we get many reports in the wooded forested areas, there are more and more reports of sightings of all these things, from low-level UFOs, the orbs, the Bigfoot, the other cryptids, Thunderbird sightings, other things we haven't even talked about, in urban areas and near in the suburbs of major cities such as Pittsburgh and around Harrisburg. And this is what's going on, because I don't think the location has much to do with whatever we're dealing with. These things can appear and disappear wherever they want to.
0: That's right. Yeah, I had some people telling me that they're showing up behind restaurants and going into the food, trash cans and the bins in the back to get the food. I can believe that they may be seen in those areas. I just don't think, I don't know, let me know what you think from all that you've seen. I don't think that they can't get food, so they got to come up and get food out of trash bins and stuff. I don't even know that they're out there getting deer, this and that. I'd like to hear from people that say, hey, I've seen it. I've seen it with my own eyes. Because I always hear it from somebody else. What do you think? I also don't think they live on the land. I think I don't know where they are, but I think they're too smart to live in the elements.
1: Well, a lot of the traits we're seeing about these things, it doesn't follow the patterns of normal natural animals and creatures that we know about. But I can tell you, going back many, many years, that we knew one, that they like apples, corn, and berries. We've had reports that I'm chasing deer and even carrying deer. We had a sighting up on the Berry Ridge this year early where they saw an 8-foot tall, kind of think a darkish haired Bigfoot come out of the woods, and it was carrying a small deer with a broken neck over its shoulder. Mm. And that was only about 50 feet away in daylight. And then another report the year before from another area, similar kind of report. So these are the kind of things people are reporting.
0: Yeah, and I've heard those from long ago, but since I've been doing it and talking to people, I've never heard anybody say that they've seen something like that. And I'm not going against any of your reports. You just got to wonder what may be happening along the way and the changes and, I don't know. It's crazy. You're in a good spot, Stan. It's good stuff to talk about. Wild card line number two. Let's talk to Roland out of Pennsylvania. Roland, how are you? Welcome to Coast to Coast AM.
3: Fine. How about you tonight?
0: I'm sorry. What's that?
3: Very fine. How about you tonight?
0: Oh, I'm good. This is good stuff here. I can't believe it's almost over. Do you got some? So you're in Pennsylvania. Have you seen some things happening there?
3: Well, we talked before. I'm the blind fella that you that you talk to. I do the cane bottom chairs and furniture.
0: That's right. How are you?
3: Fine about you, but I wondered, what do these Bigfoots do for shelter, and how far do these UFOs come from?
0: And Stan, if you can answer that real quick, because we're coming to a close.
1: Yeah, well, with the Bigfoot, you know, people have speculated, well, they live in caves and mines. I can just tell you, during that 1973, early 74 outbreak, if we would have a sighting near a mine or a cave, I had spelunkers and people were experienced, and some of them would go into the entrance areas of these caves and mines to see if there was any evidence they were staying in there. And they did not find that to be the case. They may have gone there temporarily, but there was no indication they were living in there. I really don't think it has any direct connection with the sighting reports. They appear everywhere, and again, they're not appearing just in the woods and forested areas. They're appearing in suburbs where there's not a lot of woods around.
0: Stan, I wish we had more time. We'll definitely have you back, as you know. I'll have you on some of my shows if you're open for that. And it's just always good to hear from you. And thanks for still sticking in there and doing the work, even though you're retired. We appreciate that you're there for us with this.
1: Well, thanks for having me on. I appreciate it. And you're right. We didn't even get a chance to even begin to talk about all the creature sightings. Check my creepy cryptid books out. There's things in there that will amaze people they've never heard of before.
0: Thank you so much, Stan. StanGordon.info, and also you can find his books. Just go to Amazon or Barnes & Noble, but you can also go to StanGordon.info. What a great show. Thanks, Stan. Thanks again, Dr. Bruce Lipton, as well. I'll be back tomorrow night with David Oates and also Terry Fisher. We're talking aliens, and we're talking reverse speech, creepy stuff. In the meantime, from the foothills of the Colorado Rockies, I want to thank our team, Julie Talbot, Bill May, Tommy Danheiser, Dan Galani, Mike Cosio, Adam Thompson with us tonight, Lex Lonehood, Sean Ledesour, Alec Fernandez, Tim Banal, Gina Salvati, Donna Walker with us tonight, Miranda Morano, Sue Tricus, Rich Berra, Lisa Garr, Ryan Recker, Richard Sirrett, George Knapp, and, of course, the emperor of the nighttime airwaves. That's George Norrie, the Coast to Coast AM team and family. So until we meet again, which is tomorrow night, to conclude the Willis weekend, keep watching the night skies and continue with me to seek out the strange and uncover the unknown. For Coast to Coast AM, I'm Connie Willis.

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3: 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It's 2 o'clock.
4: From ABC News, I'm Mike Dubusky. Much of the western U.S. is dealing with severe heat and dry conditions, and that means wildfires are threatening several states. Red flag warnings are up across Washington state after the region around Spokane was scarred by a complex fire. In Nevada, outside Reno, the Bug Fire has now consumed several thousand acres. It started days ago in California. Utah fire officials, meanwhile, are still trying to get to the site of that helicopter crash, which killed two people trying to fight the Widemouth 2 fire there. And it's not just in the U.S. Canadian Premier David Eby has declared a state of provincial emergency as wildfires burn across British Columbia.
5: This was a remarkable escalation in fire activity, and I just want to underline how quickly conditions can change on the ground, particularly for those who are facing evacuation orders.
4: Tens of thousands of people in Puerto Rico are now under a new water rationing program amid a severe drought in that U.S. territory. ABC's Andrew Dimbert has the details.
6: The growing water crisis in Puerto Rico, where extreme drought now forcing the Puerto Rican government to ration water in communities across the U.S. territory. With conditions growing worse over the last 2 months, July was the driest month ever recorded in San Juan in more than 120 years of records, roughly 68% of the island under drought conditions. The crisis complicated by years of decaying infrastructure.
4: The son of former President Biden is speaking out about his father's health.
7: In an interview with the BBC, Hunter Biden says his father's prostate cancer, which had spread to his bones, has now gone further. Hunter Biden says his father's cancer is now very painful and very debilitating, but he says the 83-year-old former president is still out there doing his thing. Asked about this, Biden's office declined to comment.
4: ABC's Stephen Portnoy. And Iran's top security official now says the U.S. must correct its behavior if it wants to see the Strait of Hormuz fully reopened. You're listening to ABC News.
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4: The Savannah Police Department in Georgia has fired four officers and two civilian employees after an internal investigation into misuse of the department's flock safety license plate readers. A review of the system identified searches that appeared to have been conducted for purposes unrelated to legitimate law enforcement activity. ABC's Olivia Rubin says it comes amid growing backlash to the technology.
10: Critics also calling these cameras an invasion of privacy. Flock says their cameras help law enforcement stop crimes. That power on display after the Brown University shooting. The technology helping track down the gunman who went on the run after opening fire, killing two students and injuring nine others.
4: San Francisco 49ers coach Kyle Shanahan now says he intends to coach the preseason opener this week against the Tennessee Titans. It comes after he was involved in a car crash last month, which left him with a concussion and multiple broken bones. And the New York Liberty take on the Las Vegas Aces as the WNBA kicks off Rivals Week. ESPN's Holly Rowe with a preview.
11: It's the two best players in the world. Anytime Asia Wilson of the Aces and Breanna Stewart of the New York Liberty get to play against each other, buckle up and get your popcorn. They are literally the two best players that you see go against each other. They guard each other. It's a personal matchup.
4: Rivals Week will include 20 games highlighting classic team showdowns across the league. I'm Mike Dubusky, ABC News.
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0: Broadcasting live from the confines of an abandoned radio station in the secluded apartment building of high strangeness in a closet. No way other. That's the only place I could be right now. So anyway, from the foothills of the Colorado Rockies, it is time for full disclosure of the topics they told us were off limits. Hello, I'm Connie Willis. This is Coast to Coast AM. And tonight, we got a good one for you. Of course, always, it's a Willis Weekend, a unique receptor codes. Wait till you hear about that one. You're going to like that. UFO cryptid investigations and also some great music. Come on, it's a Willis Weekend. So go ahead, turn off those lights. Join me for another interesting evening of conversation and much needed education. Also, the chance that we might get a little closer to the truth of what lurks amongst us and what is beyond. I'm Connie Willis, and this is Coast to Coast AM.
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0: It is Coast to Coast AM. Hello there. Connie Willis with you. It's a Willis weekend. All right. We got tonight and tomorrow night. And I'm sorry for those of you that I totally messed over when I said I was on Friday and Saturday. I thought I was. I kept thinking you guys had the wrong date. And I convinced you that I was right. And that was really bad. That's scary, isn't it? So I'm sorry. So we're on tonight and tomorrow night. Thank you for being here. We got some great music for you. We got great guests of always. We always have great guests. So I'm excited that you're here with me, and let's have a really, really good time. Before we do get started tonight, a quick update on our good friend and regular caller, Cornelius from Louisiana. Now, George Norrie, the man himself, emperor of the nighttime airways, he let me know there has been some concern because nobody could get a hold of Cornelius. So a welfare check was requested. Well, good news, Cornelius is just fine. Turns out Cornelius wasn't dead, his phone was. Yeah. So Cornelius, we're glad you're okay. And George, mystery solved. Now, somebody get Cornelius a charger, please. Thank you very much. Hopefully he gets a lot of those, get the right adapter as well. Hey, so I did go do a creepy hotspot recently since the last time that I spoke to you. That's My Expeditions. And, man, I tell you, there's so many things up in those Rocky Mountains besides UFOs, besides sparkles and orbs everywhere, besides Bigfoot, besides Dogman. There are other things. Larry the Light Man, also the Mitten Man. There's some other things out there, too. I'm just going to give you a couple of new entities along the way. So if you're interested in being a part of what I do, go to ConnieWillis.com, sign up. At least for my newsletter, Where's Willis? Okay, so good night tonight. We've got Stan Gordon coming up later on, and you know what that's about. He is the first time I ever heard of UFO and Bigfoot together at the time, and it's real, and I'm looking forward to talking to him later because I've seen it myself, so I can't wait. Because the last time I talked to him, I didn't have all the experiences in between, so it's been a long time that he and I talked. So I'm looking forward to what he's got for us tonight, because he is still going 67 years now, I think is what it is, 67 years. Before that, though, we got Bruce Lipton with us, the man, Dr. Bruce Lipton, a friend of mine. I'm telling you, we have a great time conversing back and forth. We've just become good friends. And, you know, he wrote a book a long time ago, The Biology of Belief. And, I kept thinking, I think I read that book. I was one of these little kids that read everything that I could get my hands on. And I would use a flashlight under the covers so it wouldn't bother anybody else in the house so that I could do it. I've had glasses ever since. But, you know, so don't really do that if you can avoid it at all. But I remember reading a book, and it was all about belief. And the bottom line was about, you know, survival and living life and being alive is, you know, everybody's got to have a belief system of some sort. You got to have something, whatever it is. Even if you don't believe in something, it's probably the fact that you don't believe in anything. I don't know. It's been a long time since I read it, but that book is still doing well. And that's Dr. Bruce Lipton's book. And now he's got a new one coming out, Beyond Darwin. Okay, it is in the pre-sale part of it. So if you go to his website or if you go to Amazon, I think you can go to Amazon too, and maybe it says that. We'll ask him when we bring him up. But, yeah, that's what's next. And he believes this is even going to be bigger than that. And it's something that he's been wanting to write for a long time. So there's a whole lot of story behind that. But that is that's who we got here with us tonight. And I'm very excited because he lays out a biological mechanism for the survival of individual identity after death and for its return into a new body. These are these receptors I was telling you about a little bit ago. I mentioned it. He's got a lot of information in that book. You're going to love it. I'm telling you, you're going to love it, especially if you like the belief book. And let me tell you, that changed the world when he wrote that book. It's still going strong. And now he is enjoying Santa Cruz, California. Dr. Bruce Lipton, welcome back to Coast to Coast AM again. And it's so nice to have met you and talk with you. And man, I mean, all you do is teach. You got so much information to say.
1: I am so happy to be here with you. And the discussion we had, I thought we should have recorded that
0: for
1: the show. But before I start, I just want to acknowledge how much I appreciate the Coast to Coast audience, because this is an audience that is open-minded and looking outside the box for the answers. And I'm so glad, because the answers are not in the box. So I want to thank them all of you out there, for having an open mind. Thank you.
0: Well, you know, you've been on here several. You've been on here with George Norrie. You've been on here with Art Bell. And now with me, thank you. I appreciate it. I'm excited to have you. As soon as I mentioned your name to people, they're like, oh my gosh, you got Bruce. I love Bruce. Everybody loves Bruce. I love that Bruce is in Santa Cruz. I want to go visit him sometime in Santa Cruz. I want to go check out that little area. I was telling you, I was looking at that area at one point. And so, anyway, listen, I got a ton of questions for you, and I'm going to start out with, first of all, we know that you had been diagnosed with tongue cancer. But did you have any strange, you know, that's where the slur is coming in. I know you want to talk about that, but I also want you to add in the strange warnings and all the things that came with that.
1: Well, let's first understand something. There's no gene that causes cancer. I want people to know that right up front. There's no gene that causes cancer. Cancer is caused by lifestyle and consciousness, programming experiences. In fact, let me give you an important piece of information, that only less than 1% of the entire healthcare crisis has anything to do with genes. 90% of the crisis is strictly stress. That is the main course of the health crisis we have now. And I don't blame them, because the world is under very significant stress. So I had a problem with some hearing and pain in my ear. I went to an ear, nose, throat doctor, and he was asking me questions. And he said, let me look in your mouth. And he looked inside and gave me this very serious look, and I looked at him and said, what? He says, you have cancer. And my response was, oh, okay. What really irritated him, because every time he tells people they have cancer, they all freak out, and I'm the guy going, oh, okay, because I knew that the cancer I have is a symptom. Cancer is a symptom of your body trying to tell you something you're not paying attention to. And so when I got this cancer in my tongue, I realized, biology of belief here, why my tongue? Because I lecture for a living. I keep presenting lectures. And I go, so what was the issue? For 20 years, I've had the science of a new theory of evolution that transcends Darwin. Darwin's theory is scientifically wrong. It's wrong. And the problem is, the belief in Darwin's theory is programmed into our consciousness of a life that's based on struggle and competition, and a life based on genes controlling you. All of that is false. And so I had this for 20 years, and I never wrote it because of, you know, I kept thinking, you know, naive, who am I to write this? You know, there's a great Charles Darwin, and then there's Bruce, you know. I didn't write it. I kept lecturing and lecturing, and then the universe gave me tongue cancer. And you know what? No more lecturing. That was the game. And I said, so why? Because it was time to write the book. Very interesting point. The scan I had of my throat before writing the book, it was malignant. Once I started writing the book, about halfway through, another scan said now I was benign tumor. And the great part was, when I finished the book and then I had a subsequent scan, no more tumor. And the whole idea comes down to, everything I've been talking about for 25 years is that consciousness is controlling your genes, your beliefs, your attitudes, and positive thinking, and more importantly, negative thinking. People go, positive thinking, that doesn't work. And I go, hey, the placebo effect has been known for 100 years. Someone has an illness, they take a special pill, they've been informed that this is the pill that's going to heal them. They take this pill, they get better, and then they find out the pill was a sugar pill. Well, the point is what? What healed them? Obviously, it wasn't the sugar. It was the belief, a positive thought, that this was now the time for healing. And that's called the placebo effect. And people say, yeah, yeah, I go, well, that's positive thinking and action. It can cure you of any disease. But here's the point, friends. No one talks about negative thinking. I go, what do you mean? I go, negative thinking is equally powerful in controlling your genes and your behavior as is positive thinking, but in the opposite direction. A negative belief can cause any disease, especially cancer, and a negative belief you can even die from. And it's because I'm bringing this up is that the vast majority of our thoughts are negative and redundant, the same negative thoughts coming up. And you don't realize that the negative thought is a source of manifestation just as much as a positive thought is a source of manifestation. So my point here, and thank you, Connie, for letting me go on about this, is very simply this. We've been programmed that genes cause cancer. I'm telling you, missing the boat. Cancer is a symptom that you're not paying attention to in your life, and the body is trying to tell you something. And just as medicine's other failures, from my point of view, and I'm saying this as a former professor at University of Wisconsin School of Medicine and a former research scientist at Stanford Medical School, I'm telling people you don't realize something, and that is, the idea of chemotherapy and radiation is very useful because it can cut back a cancer if that cancer is growing to the extent it's interfering with other organs. But here's the problem. You're killing cells that already have the cancer. The idea of radiation and chemotherapy in no way does it prevent cancer. It gets rid of the symptom, which is basically a character of today's medicine, working on eliminating the symptoms, but not really focusing on the cause. Let me stop you on that.
0: So today's medicine too has changed a lot. And before I get into some of the storytelling that I, you know, I'm looking forward to hearing experiences from you on all these things, because the book, absolutely amazing. Thank you for letting me check that out for sure. And I know I read your belief book when I was a kid. I know it. It's like, wow, that it really did change me reading that as a kid and then going, oh my gosh, you know, here you are, you know, yeah, I wrote a book. As we're talking, you were like, I wrote a book a long time ago and it's still selling. I'm like, oh my gosh, it's him. That's cool. Cause that really, you know, touched me as a kid. It's probably one of the first books I ever read that, you know, took me deeper along the way. So thank you for that. But, today's medicine. Now we've had Luba here talking about the Monocore USA, the frequency device. And I think you use that. Was that right?
1: I absolutely did, and I'm still using it. Even though the cancer is gone, I use it because it's like a daily checkup.

0: and on how using vibrations you can cancel a negative vibration or enhance a positive vibration. And the machine, the Monochore, has AI built into it. It reads your body's vibrations, and then through the intelligence of it, it feeds back vibrations that can cancel any negative vibes you have or enhance positive things to make you healthier. As I said, it was part of my regimen because my research, especially in the fields of cell biology and quantum physics, emphasizes the nature that vibration, vibration comes from a field of energy, okay? I bring up the word field because I want to use a quote from Albert Einstein. The field is the sole governing agency of matter. It's the energy fields that shape matter. And the significance about that is our consciousness, our thoughts, they're energy fields. You know, you can put wires on a person's head and read the vibrations, reading their brain function and consciousness. And that leads people to believe, oh, wires on the head, that inside my head are these vibrations. But people haven't been aware of another form of reading the brain called, and this one's called magnetoencephalograph, MEG, not EEG, MEG. And I go, so what? The MEG probe is outside of your head and it reads your brain's activity. And all of a sudden you have to stop and say, how can it do that? And the answer is, because our brains are like tuning forks, sending out vibrations to the field. I go, yeah, that's what it's doing. And then you go to the Einstein quote, the field, which is vibrations, is the governing agency of matter, that our thoughts are influencing the biology, the physical body, but it's also influencing our experiences in the outer world. It's manifesting a life. We are creators. The unfortunate part is the bad programming.
1: Bad programming. That's exactly
0: bad programming.
1: Right.
0: That's the game problem.
1: We need to educate those people out there that have kids, you know, firstborn all the way up to seven, right? Is that what it was,
0: yes.
1: Seven? So, so what I like about that is you were telling me, let me see if I get this right. So between when you're first born and you're to seven, we're basically under hypnosis and we're everything that we absorb, we're taking it in. And it better be good or we're going to have to deal with it for the rest of our lives, right?
0: Unfortunately, most two-thirds almost of the programs are self-sabotaging, disempowering, or beliefs that limit our own power. Two-thirds of these downloaded programs are not helping us, but are actually limiting us as creators in the life that we would love to have, but the programs take us off in a different direction.
1: But you have answers for all of that. I'm excited. So we're going to find out, you guys, about these receptors and those times where somebody, you can kind of tell when somebody else is thinking about you or this or that, or, well, he's got some stuff even cooler than that, because at least I think it's cool. That's what's coming up. So we've got Dr. Bruce Lipton, great music and more here on Coast to Coast AM.

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1: And I wanted to talk to you anyway about the UFO reports, what you think of them.
2: The best thing about it is it's really exciting. We got complete vindication because basically what happened was is the government admitted that we don't know what these spots, these objects, these bright lights are, but basically you can help the government because the thing we're finding out is the government's not that bright and they need our help. So that's where Coast to Coast AM comes in and George Norrie comes in. Because you're going to have people on here that will give the government investigators an idea where to look, how to look, and what to look for. So it really does a lot of validation of the history of this show. And this is a huge step forward to getting to the truth. Because for the first time, we have the U.S. government admitting that there's something to this. Really admitting there's something to this. And that's the big step for all of us.
3: Hey, I'm Ty Pennington with another one of Ty's tips. 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
4: 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We'll look at Bigfoot. 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We'll look at real science. 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

0: 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Now, here's your guest host, Connie Willis.
1: Ooh, it's been a while since we've heard that one, right? Keep that one going. Radar Love, Golden Earring, 1974 on Coast to Coast AM. That's from the album Moontan. It's a Dutch rock classic. Great late night driving songs. That's what we got for you tonight. Hope you dig it. I am. So one of us is. Connie Willis here on Coast to Coast AM. Thanks for being here with a Willis Weekend. By the way, have you checked out the lottery? Let's see. Oh, Powerball tonight. Nobody won. Oh, $905 million is the estimated jackpot. Oh, my goodness. How are you going to do it? You going to get a quick pick? Are you going to throw in birthdays? What are you going to do? Weddings, things like that. What numbers are you going to use? Why don't you use your intuition? Aren't you pretty good at it? Don't you have great intuition? If you have great intuition, most of you do here as an audience member here, Coast to Coast AM. Do you have great intuition? How are you with a pendulum? Because I know you're open to that. And what about the psychic spies from the Cold War? One of those, Lynn Buchanan, one of the psychic spies, one of the controlled remote viewers under Ingo Swann, he taught me how to pick winning numbers for the lottery. This was back in like 2012 or something. I said, hey, what are you going to do with this method? Because I loved it, but he had a second method, and he liked that one better. I didn't like that one better. I like this one. I said, are you going to do anything with it? Can I? He said, yeah, go ahead. So I put a book together in 2012. Now I put a course together. It's much easier because you actually see me doing examples. I'm talking to you. It's a premium course, people. I'm just telling you it is beautiful. This is, I'm a broadcaster. So I put that thing together really nicely. It's not one of these junky courses. It's a real course that will teach you how to use your intuition with a pendulum and special number platform so that you can pick the lottery numbers, the winning lottery numbers, most likely. That's the whole plan, right? But you can do that to pick these numbers. So if you think, hey, I'm great with a pendulum. Okay. Well, then go for the almost $1 billion jackpot that's coming up on Monday with Powerball. All right. This is it. This is when you want to do it. So you can buy my course now and you can start winning some money later. Some people, hey, look, somebody's bound to hit the jackpot on it. Okay. I've hit up to four numbers before. So most people that have gotten the course have said, hey, I won $40 here, $80 here, $500 here, that kind of thing. So, and they just keep doing it. They just keep doing it. So there you go. It'll pay for itself. If you would like to learn more about it, it's my Win Any Lottery course. Then all you do is go to ConnieWillis.com.
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1: It's Coast to Coast AM. Hey there, Connie Willis with you. A Willis Weekend happening Saturday and Sunday. We got it happening for you. Looking forward to it. And the music tonight. Yeah, it's kind of like driving music. So you out there that are just driving as you're listening, it's for you because that's why we're Coast to Coast AM. You know, you driving throughout the night to the next city, to the next town, to the next state, to the next city, you know, going on and on. You had us along with you the entire time, and that's still the case. So this is thinking about you guys tonight. That's what's going on. We have got Dr. Bruce Lipton with us. If you would like to check out his upcoming book, it is called Beyond Darwin. Then go to his website. You'll know how to get it ahead of time. BruceLipton.com. That's Bruce, right? And then Lipton, like the tea, .com. Make it easy that way for you. You can find him on Twitter and Facebook and everywhere else out there. But BruceLipton.com makes it easy that way. There's where you want to go, and you can find out all his information. It's interesting because at one point, Bruce had some tough times getting into school, and then he gets a call from Stanford, you know, like the school for all this really cool stuff, by the way, and I'm excited to hear more about that at one point. But I know there's a Men in Black story that you have for us, Bruce. But let me ask you this, because this is very interesting to me. You have the biology of belief, and you're doing this scientific stuff, and you do come back saying this is science, and this is science, and this is science. However, you're open to the things that we can't explain yet. And I adore that in people, because I want all sides of it. I don't really care about, well, I'm going to prove that I saw this alien. I don't need to do that. I just need to know myself where to walk and where not to walk. But tell me about that, that you are so open, yet you are really into the science too.
5: Well, my life has been involved with some major upheavals in my own research. For example, the biology of belief was based on a new understanding of genetics that was completely not on the radar of conventional science. My colleagues kept denying my research, even though I could repeat it every day and show them the answer every day. They didn't want to see it. And it changed from the story of genetics, which makes us victims in the sense that, as far as we know, we didn't perhaps pick the genes we came with. If we don't like the character, we can't change the genes we came with. And then we're programmed to believe that the genes turn on and off by themselves. This is a belief called genetic determinism. And it's a belief that says your life is controlled by your genes and not by you. You're a victim. And my research led to a completely different perspective, a new science. It is how your consciousness is controlling your genes. It's a new science called epigenetics, okay? So 23 years after my research, science finally recognized what I had seen 23 years earlier in my research. I'm pretty much open to things that haven't been totally described yet.
1: Thank you.
5: And I was giving a lecture in Colorado.
1: This is a crazy state. This
5: crazy
1: is a crazy state, Bruce.
5: Out there. And it was sponsored by Brian O'Leary. He was an astronaut and a physicist. It was called New Sciences. And that's where I gave my first presentation about we're facing an evolutionary upheaval. This is happening right now, my friends. If you are experiencing the chaos on this planet, very important, whether it's economic, social, political, racial, religious, even gender chaos, those are symptoms of something bigger that nobody's talking about. And that is, we are beyond sustainable in the needs of today's civilization. We require the resources of 1.6 planets to cover for today's civilization. Of course, the question is, if we have one planet, where is the 0.6 extra resources coming from? And we're destroying the ecosystem. So I started to understand the nature of this evolution, and I started to give lectures on the fact that this evolution was pending. And I was in Colorado, as I said, and at the end of my lecture about this evolution that was coming, a bunch of people from the audience were gathered around my table and talking to me, and it was almost like the Red Sea parted and a pathway opened in the middle of this crowd facing, coming right to me, was a real man in black. He was in black, shiny black shoes, and he comes up to me and he whispers in my ear. He says, I'm from the NSA, National Security Agency. He says, I want to have lunch with you. So I said, wow, sure, I'll go.
1: Could you say no? Do you think you could say no to that?
5: No, I was intrigued. Okay. The man in black is coming. So we're at lunch, and he finally gets down to asking me, so what will activate this evolutionary upheaval? And I started off saying, well, first of all, an economic collapse in the world, that will do it. And then I hesitated, and I think the second thing was, I said, tectonic plates. If the plates move, it changes the whole structure of the globe. With earthquakes and volcanoes, all kinds of, I said, that will do it. And while I was going to say the third one, and I remember I had a hamburger in my hand, and I was just bringing it up to take a bite, and he looks at me straight in the eye, and he says to me, if we tell the public about the aliens, will that activate it? And I was like, for a moment, in shock, and I said, yes, it would. It would do it. And the fact was, here he was telling me, yeah, we have the information about the aliens, but if we tell the public, it could cause a big problem. That's what.
1: And how does that feel that he's asking you that? I mean, did you feel like you knew, like, this guy thinks I know the answer to that? I mean, or did you feel like that was the answer? Or were you like, sure.
5: I was in shock that this man who has this knowledge representing the NSA was giving me that information straight out, like, that's the fact. And I go, whoa. I was like stunned for that moment. I've since, of course, have taken the tack. Yes, there's something going on here, and aliens seem to be a part, and reverse engineering alien technology apparently has had a profound influence on our current technology that we're using now.
1: Isn't that something? Wow. Well, I got a lot of questions to ask you, so I'm jumping in on here. Okay. One of the cool things I thought, you mentioned Brian O'Leary, right? You mentioned him a second ago. Okay. All right. So he's astronaut and scientist, Dr. Brian O'Leary, and he allowed, you got to tell me the story. So he allowed his own cells, your cell biologist, to be removed. Yes. He drove like 350 miles away, something like that, and sealed in a test tube.
5: The cells were moved. They were in a test tube, and the cell test tube was moved 350 miles away from where he was. Okay.
1: Okay. And sealed in a test.
5: Yeah, go ahead, my friend. Go ahead.
1: Oh, no, go ahead. All sealed up. So was it like a scraping off of his arm, or where do you get these cells?
5: From his mouth, white blood cells. A lot of scrapings. You can look at cells on your tongue, and they come off real easy. So he had these cells in a test tube 350 miles away, and they put a recording device to record the electrical activity of the cells. Now, the experiment was they had a split-screen television, and on one half of the TV was Brian O'Leary live, and the other half of the TV was the electrical readout of the cells live from 350 miles away. The most exciting thing happened when Brian had an emotional response. The cells instantaneously, 350 miles away, activated their electrical activity. They responded to him instantly, even though his cells were now 350 miles away from each other. Obviously, there's a connection that's in the ether, so to speak. How can it be so connected to him?
1: Well, yeah, what'd you learn about that?
5: Well, I was also teaching immunology. And one of the most important things about immunology is that the system will make antibodies against physical things, viruses, bacteria, parasites. And I go, so what? I was working on this with the idea, and I wasn't spiritual at the time, that's a fact. I was working on this with an understanding of something very special. I said, what was it? You cannot put your organs into another individual because their immune system will see the foreign transplant and recognize that it was foreign and then destroy it. And if you took your organs, a kidney or a lung, and put it into another person, the recipient of your organ, their immune system will say, not self, and destroy it. And then it came, the understanding started to manifest. There are no two people in the whole world that have the same self, according to the immune system. Research led to an understanding. On the surface of our cells, cells with a nucleus in it. And why I'm bringing that up, because red blood cells don't have the same thing on their surface as the cells with a nucleus. The cells with a nucleus have a set of protein receptors sticking out like porcupine quills from the surface of your cells. Red blood cells don't have those receptors. And we can exchange red blood cells with each other, no problem, as long as you get the AABO blood type right. We can exchange red cells, but you can't exchange organs because those cells with the nucleus have these receptors on their surface just to connect you.
1: So two questions.
5: Yeah.
1: Two questions real quick. What about twins? And I know people that have gotten like a kidney transplant or different things like that. So
5: how did they do it?
1: Yeah, how'd they do it? What about twins?
5: when the transplant was given, they were given chemistry to shut off the immune system so that the recipient would not destroy the tissue and then for life. They have to inhibit the immune system from attacking that foreign organ. So they're on chemistry to keep that immune system from working up like that. What was the first part of that?
1: I don't know. You're supposed to remember this stuff. Come on, Bruce. I'm depending on you. No, it was about twin.
5: Let me go back to these antennas. They're called receptors. And I just want to say, your receptors are on your surface skin, eyes, ears, nose, taste buds, pain, touch receptors. We're like a cell. the cells in your body have a set of receptor proteins, as I said, like porcupine quills extending from the surface. And no two people have the same set of these receptors, and they're called self receptors. And it was interesting because they were misnamed for some other aspect, but it turns out, in truth, they are self receptors. I go, I know about birth. That was what we talked about before. The self receptors of twins are not exactly the same. I go, well, no. They're close. They're very close. But there's an aspect to this, which is now, this is exciting. A child, as it's developing, is in the womb, it's in salt water, placenta, salt water bath. No electromagnetic fields can cross through that salt water solution. So the fetus is isolated from the electromagnetic fields surrounding us, okay? It's very important because electromagnetic information is important in developing the body and controlling the cells. But here's something that happens. When a baby is born, there's a period just after it's born where its identity is not complete. It takes about an hour for them to get their full identity. I go, what does that mean? What it means is this. Their receptors around the surface are when you come out of the womb and you're in the electromagnetic field, they're like antibodies that read the energy field at the moment you are born. And then they represent antennas that download information based on that energy field, which is what? Astrology. That the second baby in the twins is not born at the same time. The second baby is either 20 or 40 minutes after the first birth, and that is a different astrology.
1: And they have Bruce Lipton. Bruce Lipton with us. BruceLipton.com is where you can find his book, and go ahead and get that before it even comes out. Save yourself a copy. And stay with us. More to come. More questions for sure. Connie Willis on Coast to Coast AM.

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5: From ABC News, I'm Brian Clark. Talks between the U.S. and Iran over the Strait of Hormuz have continued, and Vice President J.D. Vance says as they're ongoing, he also told Fox News that the conflict is not over.
6: We're applying a whole host of tools, diplomatic, economic, military tools, to ensure that we get the best outcome for the American people. I feel quite confident we will get there, but we're still a bit in the middle of the game.
5: Iran, meanwhile, is talking to third parties in the region.
7: An Iranian official says Tehran is close to an agreement with Oman, but says any deal is depending on the U.S. changing its behavior. Iran also renewing its demands that the U.S. lift its naval blockade of Iranian ships and ports, and that the U.S. and its allies halt any attacks on Iranian proxies across the region. Allison Kosick, ABC News, New York.
5: Nobody won the Powerball jackpot. That pushes the next jackpot for Monday's drawing to an estimated $905 million. There has not been a winner since May 2nd. Hot, dry conditions in the West continue to fuel wildfires, including one that's burning near Santa Clarita, California. Christopher Kilgore lives near the area where the fire started.
8: A helicopter was already here, and I heard the helicopter coming over, and I went, hey, what's going on out there? And I popped my head out the door, and I went, oh, my God, the hill's on fire. And then these guys start showing up, and instantly, I didn't think they were, you know, adamant about getting it out, but then they waited to burn a certain spot, and they just attacked it.
5: There were some temporary evacuation orders, but all have been lifted. Meanwhile, authorities in Utah say that both crew members are declared dead after their heavy-lift helicopter crashed while battling a fire on Friday. 14 people were on a boat that capsized in New York Harbor last night. Authorities say 2 were killed. And in Nagasaki, Japan, city's mayor speaking on a ceremony marking 81 years since the U.S. dropped an atomic bomb on the city. 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
5: The son of former President Joe Biden shared an update on his father's health status, says ABC's Stephen Portnoy.
11: In an interview with the BBC, Hunter Biden says his father's prostate cancer, which had spread to his bones, has now gone further. Hunter Biden says his father's cancer is now very painful and very debilitating, but he says the 83-year-old former president is still out there doing his thing. Asked about this, Biden's office declined to comment.
5: The 46th president announced last summer that he had been diagnosed with metastatic prostate cancer. As students in California prepare to return to class, under new rules, the state's Phone Free Schools Act is requiring public schools to either ban or restrict smartphone use. Districts in the Bay Area are responding, as Dustin Dorsey with affiliate KGO reports.
12: We spoke with Oakland Unified School District Communications Director John Sasaki about the changes on ABC 7 at 7.
13: We just want to make sure that the kids are focused in classroom.
14: Yes.
13: They're focused on their studies. They're interacting with their peers. They're talking and engaging with their staff, teachers, etc. So we just want to make sure that we're getting rid of the distractions and keeping kids really on task.
12: Oakland Unified has one of the most restrictive versions of the policy. They're requiring all students to lock up their phones for the entire school day.
5: Jorge Messi, the father of soccer icon Lionel Messi, has died in the central Argentina city of Rosario. He was 68. I'm Brian Clark, ABC News.
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0: 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Now, here's your guest host, Connie Willis.
1: That's from 1980. You remember that one? Rush on Coast to Coast AM, the spirit of radio. That's right. Now, this became Rush's love letter to radio itself. It was inspired by the slogan of a Canadian station. I don't know if it's still around or not, but CFNY-FM. If so, make sure you say hi to us. We're saying hi to you. I thought that was kind of cool. I love when the artists recognize the radio people. It all works together as family, doesn't it? Again, you're listening to Coast AM. Connie Willis here on a Willis weekend. And tomorrow night, we'll be back with Reverse Speech with good old David John Oates. You'll like that one. And also UFO Alien Experiences from Terry Fisher. That's tomorrow night here on Coast to Coast AM.
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0: We're back. It's Coast to Coast AM. Connie Willis here. We're talking with Dr. Bruce Lipton. It's always great to be able to get him on the show. He has been around for a while talking about this stuff for a long time, and he's got some things that ride right along with the things that we listen to here on Coast to Coast AM that we enjoy. Now, he, of course, was the best-selling author of The Biology of Belief, over 1 million copies sold, 50-plus languages. I'm telling you, that's really cool. We're talking spontaneous evolution, the honeymoon effect, all sorts of other things, too, that he's got going on. If you go to his website, brucelipton.com, you're going to see a whole lot more stuff. In fact, his new book is Beyond Darwin, and that is right now under pre-order. So you can go to brucelipton.com. It'll tell you what you need to do in order to make sure you get that book. And when you see his picture down below, you'll see his little handsome little mug. You're going to go, I know who that is. He's been on here several times of Coast to Coast AM, of course, and he's still going strong. Now, let's get into some of the deeper things that I'm interested in. Hopefully we can get out. I've got really like three main questions for you, just myself personally. I know we'll take some phone calls, so I know that they've got some questions for you too, Bruce. But let's go back to those self receptors. What do they represent?
1: Receptors, and these are proteins, do what the name says. They are receivers. I say, what's unique? I say, each human has a set of these receptors no other human has. I say, yeah, but they're on the surface and they're downloading information. I go, oh my God, our identity is picked up by the self receptors. And I say, but your identity is a field of energy. Quantum physics even acknowledges this field of energy that goes to your personal self-receptors as spirit. And the relevance about that, it blew my mind for this reason. Imagine the body as a television set, and your self-receptors are antennas downloading a program. Right now, you're listening to the Bruce Show on the Bruce television. Connie's television is also playing a show. And I go, so what? When you're watching a TV and the TV breaks, we say the TV's dead. I go, yep, it's not working anymore. The question is, does the broadcast of the station you were watching, did that die with the TV? The answer is no. And all of a sudden, I said, oh my God, we are immortal energy broadcasts. Each of us is picking up our own identity field and downloading our own identity. Profoundly significant is, well, if your body dies, then your personal broadcast, that didn't die, that's still here. I go, yeah! And then I go, so what? Well, what if an embryo in the future shows up with the same set, the unique set of antennas that you have today? You're back.
0: That's cool, man. Let me ask this. Okay, with the receptors. Okay, so yeah. What you said, if you have the same exact ones, it's that if a newborn comes in with those same receptors, it's the person that died, you know, whenever, and they died and then they're coming back. Okay, is there a way to record our receptors so that we can actually start doing a database to see if that's even true, that we bring in, like, we start doing a database of receptors people are born?
1: It's a very important idea. And I think if you go back, the Egyptians, who were fantastic at mummifying a dead body, and the pyramids as receivers of information, with the idea that as long as the cells are present with the antenna, the information can be downloaded into that person. I just want to add, this takes us back to Brian O'Leary. I say, why? His cells have his personal antenna receivers on their surface, and when he had emotional response, the response went to his identity, the field. And that's why instantaneously the cells in the petri, well, in the test tube, 350 miles away, fire it up. Why? Because his response was sent back to the source, and the source was being received by his cells, whether they're in his body or in that test tube. And all of a sudden it says, yes, his identity was in the field. Well, so is us. All of our identities in the field. And the relevance is, well, it's immortal, because the body's presence or absence doesn't determine the presence or absence of the field. The field is always here. And the significance about that, a couple of very interesting facts, is does it make a difference if you're reincarnated into a male or female body? I go, no, that's the TV. You are the broadcast. Well, does it make a difference if the new baby with the same receptors is white, brown, black, red, yellow? I go, no, that's the TV. You are the broadcast. Does it make a difference if it was a Jewish or Muslim or a Christian baby? I go, absolutely not. That's a program put into the television set. And all of a sudden, I said, we all have been looking at us as all being different, when in reality, we all come from the same energy field. All humans are derived from the same field of human vibration, the human spirit. And when we understand that, it will go a long way to bringing peace onto this planet, because we have been purposely separated from source and separated from each other and setting up conflict, when in fact we're all from the same place. In medicine, one of the biggest diseases is called autoimmune disease. That's when the cells in your body are fighting each other. And I go, civilization is facing autoimmune disease because each of us is like a cell in the body of a superorganism that is forming called humanity, where we recognize we are all from the same source and start working in the harmony that the body's cells, when they're in harmony, it's health. When they're in disharmony, it's disease. And the world we're in is a state of disease and disharmony.
0: Okay.
1: We could come together.
0: Okay, so let me pull this out of you before you go too far that way. Let me pull you back a little bit to ask some other questions here.
1: Please.
0: Okay, so let's see. I got like a whole bunch of them. Let's see. One of them was, all right, so you could affect the cells 350 miles away. That was the experiment with Leary. O'Leary. Was it Leary? O'Leary?
1: O'Leary.
0: Okay, O'Leary. All right, so... All right. So go with me on this. All right. So I watch true crime. You know, I know that they pull out the cold cases now because they've got the DNA sample and they can find the person with the DNA now. You know, that's all a big deal. That's all happening. Is it possible that instead of them always being concerned about, well, I guess they get the DNA from swabbing anyway, so they could get the cells too from the swabbing, like you had said. So what if we did all that type of swabbing with the cells? Then instead of just looking up in a database, hoping that the DNA is in there somewhere so they can get to the killer, with these cold cases and things, and just in general today, what if they were able, what if we saved the cells? And then we can put, like, I don't know, a little, like a little welder's gun or something, shoot up those cells, just make them burn, right? To where that person, wherever they are in the world, they're going, ah! I mean, can we affect them and can we find them that way through that? Or is that just a whole database thing that maybe should begin that hasn't?
1: That is a realistic insight, and it's amazing, because it is very significant in today's world, And I wrote a screenplay about it,
0: You
1: actually.
0: did?
1: I
0: Just
1: did,
0: like that? Just
1: because
0: what I said? Ah!
1: exactly for this
0: I love
1: reason.
0: it.
1: And when I wrote it and people read it, they freaked and they said, "Is that real?" And I said,
0: Yes.
1: "It's potential." Back when I wrote it, but now the technology is here.
0: It's
1: I say,
0: here,
1: "What
0: yeah.
1: is it?" And the
0: Oh.
1: idea is this: with a vaccine, you can do psychosurgery. You can put in elements that will cross the blood-brain barrier and attack specific cells, and they can put new receptors on those cells. And ready? By using the receptors that they transplant, more or less, they can send a signal that will activate those receptors and cause the cell to make a response, or the cells to stop making responses at all. So basically, if we all got vaccinated and they put these immunoreceptors into the RNA of the new vaccines, the RNA is involved with reverse engineering. So you could put in a specialized receptor to respond to a specific frequency, put it
0: That's
1: into the
0: some scary
1: vaccine,
0: stuff.
1: and
0: Wow.
1: attach it to cells that are identified by surface receptors. So you can put the receptors onto specific cells, cells like in the amygdala, which activate fear, or in different cells, and then by playing a frequency, activate those cells that have
0: Wow.
1: the transplanted receptors. And that is now a functional research tool where you can program cells to respond to like different frequencies of light or vibrations of sound or electromagnetic fields. And all of a sudden it says, by getting a vaccine, you can be then psychosurgically controlled by frequencies and
0: Oh,
1: contrast.
0: maybe we
1: Is that
0: shouldn't
1: real?
0: talk about this. Give people ideas. No.
1: This is a new technology, and
0: Wow.
1: so my screenplay was an idea that has unfortunately come to fruition.
0: Yeah, man, that's some scary stuff. It really is. Okay. Let's see. I'm trying to get in as much as I can with you because I have my own personal questions here for you. Okay. So let me go to this. This is something that I've heard from a couple people along the way, but not for their entire lifetime. I know for my entire lifetime, I've heard a voice. It's a voice that, if you try to, like at church, if I told people at church, hey, I was told this and blah, blah, blah. And it was always right. Okay. Whatever it was always right. And if I told people the church, some of them would be like, oh, devil worshiper. Oh, whatever. I'm like, oh my gosh, you all told me to listen for God. I think this is the Holy Spirit here, right? This is me growing up in the Presbyterian church and talking about that. And I'm thinking, well, what is this voice in? Because I am hearing a voice, but it's not this, I am God and you are going to do this. It was nothing like Moses and the burning fire, burning bush or anything like that. It was always something simple like, at the light, like if I was late for a meeting, I was trying to hurry up and make an audition or something like that.

0: go, yeah, because it's my thought. When something else comes in and you say no, that's when I started realizing, okay, that's when I listen and I don't say no. I say yes and I do it 100%. And you're the first person I know, besides some other people, a little here and there, that have said you get that too. So first of all, so first of all, as a bit, you know, as just this man that a lot of people listen to you, let them know that we're not crazy, okay? And tell us what that's about.
1: Well, we go right back to the whole story of the self-receptors. You're downloading an identity. And yet, 90% of our life is not controlled by that spiritual source. It's controlled by the programs that we downloaded. 95% is from these programs that we got from other people and beliefs that we download. And many of those perceptions are not accurate. So when we make decisions based on the programs that we got, it's fraught with error. But the broadcast, your identity, doesn't depend on those. The broadcast has this field. It reads the field. It knows what's going on. It's not done by a program. It's you live playing through self-receptors like a microphone and telling you something that says, don't listen to your program. Do this. And yet we almost inevitably go, yeah, sure, and then follow the program. And both of us have personal experience of, we're not listening to that voice. It's very costly.
0: And my goodness.
1: Yeah. The voice is you.
0: Okay. So here's one of those. Like, I was at culinary school. And we had our break. So this was out in the Napa Valley, out in Greystone, Culinary Institute of America. We had the Christmas time off, just a 1 year living in the dorms kind of place. And so when we left for our Christmas break and then to come back into our dorm with all of our clothes there, everything else, well, you know, dorms are kind of small. We're living out there for a year. I put my stuff underneath the bed. And I was exhausted just trying to get to the airport. I'm exhausted from culinary school because it's so exhausting. So I'm just barely making it to get into the vehicle to go to the airport. And something says, pull out everything from underneath the bed and put it on top. And I'm like, no, I've always listened to you. I'm tired. I can't do it. And it told me several times. I actually said no. And then here I am back. This was up in Napa Valley there, right? In St. Helena. California. I go back home to Kentucky and I see on TV, and the fact that I even saw this one little tiny 30-second clip of there is a flood that hasn't happened for 100 years that is happening in St. Helena. It's, you know, the river went up and our place was flooded. The dorm I was staying in was flooded. All my stuff was messed up that they had said to, hey, take everything out from underneath your bed and put it on top. And I said no, and that's what happened. I lost all of that. So it's not this God talking like you will change the world. It's just simple things along the way. And so you had an answer there, Bruce Lipton. More of him to come up. And hey, go to his website, get his latest book, BruceLipton.com. It's Beyond Darwin, Coast to Coast AM. 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
1: And I wanted to talk to you anyway about the UFO reports, what you think of them.
2: The best thing about it is it's really exciting. We got complete vindication because basically what happened was is the government admitted that we don't know what these spots, these objects, these bright lights are, but basically you can help the government because the thing we're finding out is government's not that bright and they need our help. So that's where Coast to Coast AM comes.

0: And then George Norrie comes in. Because you're going to have people on here that will give the government investigators an idea where to look, how to look, and what to look for. So it really does a lot of validation of the history of this show. And this is a huge step forward to getting to the truth, because for the first time, we have the U.S. government admitting that there's something to this. Really admitting there's something to this. And that's the big step for all of us.
1: Classic Cuts.
2: Getting musicians to find a song's groove requires the right mindset and the space to stretch out. For John Fogerty, that's just the way he writes. He calls it the key to Creedence Clearwater Revival's Born on the Bayou.
3: I seem to write songs that leave room for a groove, so that it's more than just words and melody. There's musicians with a groove. And you don't just get that by plugging in and starting. You have to get, it's like a good pair of Levi's. You just got to kind of settle in there, and everybody knows, well, now it's, we're heading up to the bridge, or we're heading up to the, you know, there was some sort of psyching up involved to get to the peak where we did Born on the Bayou, you know, and that certain groove was hit that time.
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1: Little Joe Walsh on Coast to Coast AM. Back from 1973, Rocky Mountain Way. Come on, you skated to this tune, and you know you did. Ha ha. 1973. It only went up to like number 23, like on the Billboard, like Hot 100 one. However, we all know it, and we all love it, and it is perfect for a night with one foot already in the Rockies, and that's the one I got for you right here. Connie Willis on Coast to Coast AM, and we've got Dr. Bruce Lipton. One more segment left of him. Oh, my goodness. So that means you can call in and ask some questions, okay? And then after that, we've got Stan Gordon here on Coast to Coast AM.
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1: You are listening to Coast to Coast AM. Connie Willis here. It is a Willis weekend. I hope you're enjoying the music and the guests that we have. Dr. Bruce Lipton with us. Later on, we're going to have Stan Gordon with us on the next hour for the remainder of the night. We are going to be taking your phone calls right now if you'd like to call in and talk to Bruce yourself and ask him some questions. He has done very, very well as an author, and he's a joy to talk to as well. So, Bruce, tell us about your book that is coming up so that we can, you know, hear right from the horse's mouth, is, you know, in a nice way to say that, I guess. I don't know. Is that not a nice way to say it? The horse's mouth.
5: I'm excited because it's a theory of evolution based on modern science, not the stuff that Darwin did. Darwin's visions is actually very self-destructive based on competition and believing life is a struggle. The new theory in my book, Beyond Darwin, reveals that life is actually based on living in harmony and in community. The idea of the competition we're playing with is self-destructive, but the idea of moving into a world based on harmony, communication, living in the presumptive so-called garden where we evolved from. A garden is not a battleground. A garden is the height of cooperation and community. Every organism, be it insect, animal, plant, in a garden is working in harmony to manifest the beauty of the garden. The story in my new book is emphasizing humans are the only ones destroying the garden and threatening our own existence. I just want people to recognize the chaos in today's world is a symptom of the collapse of the current civilization. NASA scientists have said that this collapse will manifest in an irreversible collapse within 10 to 20 years, an irreversible collapse of civilization. And the important part about that, it doesn't mean people die, but it means we move out of an old way of living and create a new way of thriving into the future. I want to stop there. The theory is solid science, but what I would like to do, Connie, is have a question or two, see if I can answer them quickly and not do an hour on one question.
1: I'm just letting you go. It sounds all good to me. Before we do that, so go to Beyond Darwin, find his book. You can pre-order it wherever books are sold, but you can go to his website and you can learn more about it, and you can find where you can click on it. And it's coming out, when is it, August 17th? So we're almost
5: 18,
1: there.
5: August 18th, coming up very, very soon, 10 days. All right.
1: Okay. All right. So pre-order it. Go to brucelipton.com. There it is. There's, you believe this book will be as big, if not bigger, than the Biology of Belief, correct?
5: I sure hope so, because it's a book that will help people move into that future that we're facing without fear, but with empowerment to manifest the life that you truly desire. There's a science to it, and it's all in that book.
1: I'm liking it. All right, so let's go to the phones. Let's talk to Gary, wildcard line number one out of Billings, Montana. Hey, Gary, welcome to Coast AM. How are you tonight?
6: Hey, Connie. thank you for taking my call. Yeah, Rocky Mountain Way, as a mountain resident, ever hear of Billy Waldo and the Flying Grizzlies?
1: No.
6: Oh, we used to play around Northern Rockies, but anyway.
1: Ah, okay.
6: Yeah, just thought I'd run that across your radio background brain. But anyway, a question for your guest is, I was wondering if the impact of prayer and human DNA evolution might have an impact on my own body, and I pray every day for healing, and pray to God to heal my mind, my body, and my soul, and wondering what your guest might think about the spiritual aspect of DNA and such.
5: Okay, very quickly, a very important point. The idea of the new science, epigenetics, is how your consciousness can control your genes. And that unfortunate part, which I mentioned earlier, is we've all been programmed, and most of those programs are disempowering, self-sabotaging, as you are experiencing. And that calling on God, you might want to call on yourself, because the new science reveals that each of us is a piece of God. Each of us is a creator. And when we all collectively work in harmony, then our collective creation can return the garden back to this planet and have us all live in peace and harmony outside the competition. So the whole idea is the limitations that we face are basically from programs in the subconscious. And that these can be changed. All of this information is on my website. You can download it. The new science, epigenetics. Epi means above. So epigenetic control simply means control above the genes, which is your consciousness. And the question is it your program that's running the show, which is 95% of the day, or is it your conscious creative mind, which operates 5% of the day? And the idea of the movie The Matrix is valid. Yes, we all are programmed. That was the emphasis. And there was an opportunity to take a red pill. I want people out there to know most of you have taken a red pill at least once. And in 24 hours, your life radically changed. And that is generally associated with falling in love. And science has recognized that when we fall in love, the conscious mind takes over the control for a while. And we manifest the honeymoon, we manifest health, we manifest the life we desire. And then 50% of the marriages crash because at some point the programs that we stopped playing when we fell in love show up. And as I mentioned, most of those programs are negative, and your partner is responding to those, and it's invisible to you when you play these programs. So we are manifesting the good, we're manifesting the bad. Your health, my dear friend, is under the control of your consciousness, and it's most always associated with programming that is dysfunctional. And as I said, that is one of the major causes of the health crisis, is the negative thinking that comes from the program. So I hope that you have an opportunity to get into understanding what epigenetics is all about. A lot of articles, videos, audios on my website, brucelipton.com, that will answer this, because you are a very powerful person. Your program has actually disempowered you, and I'm sorry for that, but we can come out of it, and I know you can as well.
1: When we go back, Bruce, to the biology of belief with that book, this is something I picked up from it. If it was your book that I read, I'm sure it was.
5: Yes.
1: Wasn't it? Was there also in there about... Maybe it was another book. That's where I'm confused. But the thing is, you are right there with me on this, or I'm right there with you on this. And that is the very first thought you ever get in your mind. The first thought is the one that you hold on to and you use, because the second, third, fourth, and fifth one is where Aunt Betsy gave it to you, your Uncle John gave it to you, whatever. That was wrong. Like, okay, alcoholic, drunk John, your uncle over here gave you some bad advice. Aunt Betsy gave you bad advice, you know, all these things. But it's the very first thought that comes to your mind. That's the answer. That's the first answer. That's what you should follow. But then we get caught up in all the other things we've heard along the way.
5: The beliefs that took us here, and just very quickly, people should recognize the fact, when infants are adopted into a family where there's cancer running in that family, the adopted child will get the same family cancer, but the child has totally different genetics. The point, the cancer didn't come from his genes. It came from programming that leads to disharmony and dysfunction.
1: That's interesting. Environmental.
5: That's what it's all about. That's what epigenetics means. It's above the genes. It's from the environment, which is mainly driven by our beliefs, which 90% are the programs and 5% is the creative character that manifests, that honeymoon when we're ready.
1: So when I was talking to you before, and you told me all about Stanford and you being at Stanford and that whole backstory, which is great, by the way. But it's interesting because all the people at Stanford that I know how put off, you know, it's all these like remote viewer guys and all these people.
5: Yes,
1: that
5: Stanford,
1: really
5: SRI.
1: Cool stuff. Yeah, all cool stuff, right? So,
5: yes.
1: So were you able to meet Ingo Swann while he, the godfather of remote viewing? Were you,
5: No, I did not. Unfortunately, I was caught up in the conventional medical school helping change their belief system, which I ended up doing because the lab in pathology and dermatology where I was stationed, my insights changed the whole direction of the research from conventional genetics into understanding environment and perception. That's the deal, the big word. Perception of the environment is what controls our genes and our biology. And so I was doing that there.
1: They didn't like you, did they? Did people like you when you turn things around like that, or
5: Twilight Zone when I walk into the lab, but the results were the results, and there was no argument when the results came in as predicted by my research.
1: Do you have any like extraterrestrial stories or anything like that hidden away?
5: I wish I did because I'm open to it. I just haven't been the place, and perhaps you can help me on that when I come to Colorado.
1: Yeah, hey, be ready, baby. I don't know. Some of these creatures don't like these scientific guys, but you're not a total scientific guy.
5: Well, I am a scientific guy, but I'm just outside the bounds of limitation that a simple fact is this. I taught in a medical school for years, okay? The curriculum in the medical school is controlled by the pharmaceutical industry. If there's a way to heal other than using a drug, it's not taught in conventional medical school. Medical school is training drug dealers. And if you don't listen to the dealer, television will program you every 15 minutes as to what drug you should be using according to the advertisements.
1: Oh, man. Isn't that something?
5: It's not helping.
1: Oh, a lot of people love hearing you say that, you know, because they're going, aha, aha, aha, you know.
5: Stay away from drugs, at least the ones the government tells you.
1: Okay. What's the other answer to that? Okay, we'll talk about that on another show.
5: Yes, for sure.
1: So did you like walked out somewhere, right? Like where you had tenure, which by the way,
5: University of Wisconsin School of Medicine, my research revealed an understanding of epigenetics, which was not conventional curriculum, and therefore they wanted me to go into the classroom and teach a science that I knew was no longer valid. And at some point I said, I can't do that. And I did have a job for life, tenure, and I walked out.
1: Thank you.
5: Why? Because I wasn't going to compromise myself with my knowledge of the new science. And it's kind of wonderful, as I mentioned, at some point I'm out of work for a while, and I thought, well, maybe I better apply to a school, maybe I get a job. And I applied to some smaller universities, figuring I got a great shot because of my history. None of them accepted me, and as I told you, the biggest surprise of my whole life was I got a call from Stanford Medical School. Mm-hmm. I didn't apply to them. I didn't talk to them. They called me and gave me an opportunity. I went out to Stanford, gave a lecture, blew them away. At first, they were very angry with me because most of the people in my audience at that time were genetic engineers. And my lecture was, if you study genetics as a cause, you're no better than a fundamentalist, I called them. And they got angry with me. But in the end, I gave them some very important truth that DNA was not on this planet when life started. That's number one, very important, okay? That DNA doesn't control. DNA is a blueprint to make a body part. Blueprints cannot turn themselves on and off. And at some point, after I irritated the hell out of them, I was surprised when I said thank you. They applauded. I was like, what? And then I ended up getting the job as a senior scientist and published some work that revealed exactly what I was telling them in that introductory lecture.
1: Isn't that something? I love it. So here's another question here real quick.
5: Yeah.
1: Well, it's going to be really quick. Why do animals sometimes stare at an empty corner?
5: Because they can see vibrations that we can't respond to. They feel things. Animals read and respond to vibration. You think you're talking to your dog using your words. The dog doesn't understand your words. The dog understands the vibration. Important point. Life is based on vibration. And the significance about that is vibration is information. And if you're having a positive thing going on, you have a good vibe. You have a negative thing going on, you have a bad vibe. And pets read your vibe before you even say anything to them. They know if they should come around or stay away based on your vibe.
1: I love it.
5: Is the universal language.
1: That's it. Bruce Lipton. Bruce, thanks for being here with me tonight. It's a pleasure. Thanks so much.
5: I appreciate it. Love the audience. Keep your eyes out and your head open. Thank you.
1: Dr. Bruce Lipton, you can find him at brucelipton.com, and his upcoming pre-sale, you can do the pre-sale right now of Beyond Darwin. Huge. Very nice to talk with him. Thanks. Hey, more to come on Coast to Coast AM.

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2: When I grow up, what should I be? A chef? A sprinkle of this? A dash of that? I'd probably eat more than I'd cook. I could be a ballet dancer.
3: I'm not exactly graceful. I've got two left feet.
2: Literally. Or what about an astronaut?
3: Wow.
2: Tempting, but a little far from home. Maybe I'm meant to help in a different way. 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
6: From ABC News, I'm Brian Clark. Iran's foreign minister says the country is not going to hold more talks with the U.S. until the U.S. stops violating the Memorandum of Understanding. Iran has said it's talking with Oman about the Strait of Hormuz.
7: An Iranian official says Tehran is close to an agreement with Oman, but says any deal is depending on the U.S. changing its behavior, Iran also renewing its demands that the U.S. lift its naval blockade of Iranian ships and ports, and that the U.S. and its allies halt any attacks on Iranian proxies across the region. Allison Kosick, ABC News, New York.
6: Vice President J.D. Vance told Fox News the U.S. is applying a number of tools.
8: We're really in the middle of the game here. This thing is not over. It's obviously not at the beginning. We're in the middle of the game.
6: Another day of high temperatures in the West poses threats of more wildfires. One fire, the Bug Fire near Reno, Nevada, has grown to more than 6,000 acres. The battles against the flames have taken the lives of three people trying to get them under control, says ABC's Leslie Lopez.
9: Two Utah firefighters have been confirmed dead after their helicopter went down while battling those blazes. In Klamath County, Oregon, a private contractor working with firefighters also killed when the fires overtook his bulldozer. In Western Canada, wildfires there forcing more than 20,000 to evacuate as towns declare a state of emergency.
6: The manhunt in New York State for a 32-year-old suspected of killing his father, then setting fire to his home, ended after 2 days. Thomas David Ryan is now in custody. ABC's Ike Ajachi says
10: the victim's daughter speaking to our station, WABC, about her father.
11: My dad was the definition of kind and generous.
10: She says her brother has had lifelong mental health issues and had stopped taking his medication.
6: Police have not yet released details about how he was captured. You're listening to ABC News.
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14: New York City rescue crews had to respond when a boat overturned off Liberty Island last night. A 27-year-old woman and a 14-month-old child were killed, says ABC's Shanti Lance.
15: We know that 14 people were on that boat, and somehow it capsized. They're trying to still figure out how. It's not clear at this hour if the two killed were mother and child. They were rushed to NYU Langone Brooklyn in critical condition before being pronounced dead. 12 other people were rescued from the water. They were rushed to nearby hospitals.
14: Families in Chicago are demanding answers after dozens of decomposing bodies were found at a Southside funeral home last week. ABC's Eric Horng has the latest from Chicago.
16: Latasha Johnson recounting her mother's funeral at South Chicago Chapel as police arrived Thursday awaiting a warrant to search the property.
17: If that would have happened with them coming in, it wouldn't have been it would have been chaos.
16: Johnson describing a horrendous smell, which she says the funeral director's husband claimed was mildew.
17: He got Lysol. You spraying Lysol over death.
16: The news breaking hours later, the medical examiner reporting the discovery of 56 bodies stored improperly.
14: License of one of the directors has been revoked. Police are still investigating. Jorge Messi, the father of soccer icon Lionel Messi, died in Argentina at 68. A local soccer club in Rosario said he had been treated in recent months for an unspecified illness. I'm Brian Clark, ABC News.
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1: Well, that's the Eagles. You know that. On Coast to Coast AM, Connie Willis here with you, too. That's from 1972, that hit. I think you'll like this. Jackson Browne had most of Take It Easy written, but he couldn't finish it. So his neighbor upstairs, Glenn Frey, heard him working on it and came up with the part about the girl in the flatbed board. So the Eagles recorded it as their first single in 72. And that unfinished song helped launch one of the biggest bands in American music. The Eagles would Take It Easy. Like you to enjoy the music tonight, kind of like driving music for people that are out there. Again, Connie Willis here on a Willis Weekend on Coast to Coast AM. I hope you guys are enjoying the show. Man, Dr. Bruce, good stuff. Well, it's Dr. Lipton, but I like Dr. Bruce. Dr. Bruce Lipton, good stuff. And we've got coming up Stan Gordon. He's going to be talking about UFOs and cryptids and even their connections. Stay with us here on Coast to Coast AM.
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0: We're back on Coast to Coast AM. Connie Willis here with you. Enjoying the evening, enjoying the music, and enjoying our guest. Hope you're enjoying it as well. I would love for you to join my newsletter. It's called Where's Willis? You've heard George say that before, George Norrie, right? He's like, where's Willis? I love that. I got to do that again in the future, the next time I go to different things. And I will, I promise, because I love hearing him say that. It's Where's Willis, and you can just go to ConnieWillis.com. It'll flash up and just sign up for the newsletter and see what you got going on, because I do a lot of boots on the ground research, and you guys need to hear what's going on, because you like to hear about these creatures and these beings and the different things. Let me tell you, I have seen a lot. So I hope that you'll do that at ConnieWillis.com. Sign up and learn what's happening where I'm at, because I am really doing the research out there. Okay. Wow. You guys have heard the name Stan Gordon. He's been on Coast to Coast AM a lot of times. And he is basically, it's almost 70 years of research that he has put into UFOs, Bigfoot, cryptic encounters, all in Pennsylvania, even though he gets, I'm sure everywhere globally, but he is stationed there in Pennsylvania. I had lived at Rittenhouse Square at one point, that's Philly. And I believe, Stan, that I may have met you at one of those events, too, for sure. I know I've had you on here before. But you're still receiving reports via phone and email on a regular basis. I love that that's the case. You guys can get him at stangordon.info. That's his website. Is stangordon.info. And you can go there and you can report what you're seeing. You can learn more about what everybody else is seeing. You can learn what Stan has learned since then. But 67 years he's been doing this. Ever since so welcome again, Stan, to Coast to Coast AM. But almost 70 years of this. Oh my goodness, you're not sick of it, right?
1: Good morning, Connie. It's great to be back on your show.
0: Thank you.
1: Yep, I started this in 1959 as a 10-year-old kid who was interested in science and electronics.
0: Uh-oh.
1: Happened to hear an AM radio show talking about unusual occurrences such as flying saucers, and I was curious but skeptical, so I went to our local library, started reading the books on the various topics, and I've been out in the field ever since.
0: I love it. I'm so happy, because what's great, we haven't talked in a long time, but when we first talked, what I remember about you is you are the UFO Bigfoot connection guy and Kexpert guy. That's what I remember you as. And talking to you, all the reports that come to you, all the information that you get, you have had so many decades of this information to learn what this person said, that person said, and there's a whole lot of people, we've never heard their reports, right? But you have actually drawn some conclusions along the way, and that's what I want to hear tonight. I want to hear your latest stuff and what you think is happening out there. And by the way, have you ever seen anything, Stan?
1: Well, this will probably be of interest to your listeners, but in all the years I've been doing this, I have never personally seen a Bigfoot or a UFO. I've interviewed thousands of UFO witnesses and hundreds of Bigfoot and cryptid witnesses, many even in recent weeks. And so I still have not had the opportunity to see anything myself.
0: Have you gone out? Have you gone out where these things are so you can kind of stay the night and see what happens?
1: Oh, my gosh. I've been out since the Kexpert case in 1965. I've been out in the field investigating. I worked on thousands of cases. In many, many cases, I went out in the field to give a little bit of information to your listeners so they'll give you a better idea what I dealt with. So 1965, of course, is Kexburg. In the late 1960s, I got involved with a small research group in Pittsburgh called the UFO Research Institute. It was a small group of some professionals, including, that's when Stanton Friedman started his research when he was working in Pittsburgh. And I was the youngster of the group, but I already had a lot of experience interviewing witnesses, so I became the telephone sighting coordinator. So when they would get a report, I'd do the initial interviews and see if it warranted further investigation. And I stayed with them till they shut down the operation. And in 1969, I set up my own hotline to investigate sightings for the public report incidents. And my phone basically hasn't stopped ringing since then. So I get a lot of email and phone reports as well. But as I was letting the public know about my hotline, 69, within weeks, the phone on my home is ringing off the hook day and night. And they were calling about everything, everything, including UFOs, many strange things that people were seeing and experiencing. And I realized soon I couldn't handle this all on my own. So I decided that I was going to try to establish a volunteer group of research people. And in 1970, I founded the first of three groups for many years that would investigate across Pennsylvania. It was amazing who we got involved. I had scientists, engineers, technicians, public safety officials, police officers, former military specialists that volunteered their time around their regular jobs to investigate. And it was very lucky that we were established by 1973 to cover the whole state of Pennsylvania. And that's when we had the biggest Bigfoot and UFO outbreak in history anywhere in the country, like anywhere in the world. There were hundreds of UFO sightings all year long. Many were low-level sightings, not just lights in the sky. And then in the summer of 1973, we had the biggest outbreak of Bigfoot sightings, went on to early 1974. We've had Bigfoot sightings reported every year since then. And that's when I began to realize that Bigfoot was much different than what I thought it was originally. I thought it was an unknown primate for many, many years until these events began to unfold. And I'll be glad to tell you about some of those cases if you like.
0: Oh, yeah. Bring it on.
1: Well, there was a number of things that took place initially. So we're getting sighting reports all year round, including the wintertime. And as this news is beginning to hit all across the state, we are surprised that we are starting to get referrals from news media, from law enforcement across the state. And we're on the scene sometimes within minutes to hours after they occurred. That's why we could document this so well. And one of the first things that showed up that was really odd, even in the snow, we had had these series of footprints, large tracks, big stride, that would go a distance and then abruptly just stop when there should have been more tracks. Now, I had, you know, people in my group that had a lot of experience dealing with these type of things. We had an anthropologist on my team. And there was no way that could be fabricated. And now, over the years, you're hearing more cases like this all over the country. That was one of the things that began to show up. And then one of the patterns that began to show up was the fact that we would have a UFO sighting in a particular area, within minutes to hours or days later, we'd have a Bigfoot sighting or vice versa. And then the cases got much more exciting over the weeks ahead, from far distant areas. And you got to remember, it's 1973. There's no internet, no cell phones. So the public had no way of knowing about all the reports that were coming in. And yet we're getting, over many weeks and months, we're getting similar accounts from far distant locations. But so all this is happening. And so, again, a next thing was going on. We began to have a pattern where we would have a UFO sighting and a Bigfoot at the same time and place. And one of the most amazing stories, and probably one of the strangest cases ever documented. I'm glad to tell you about it. It's been written up all over the country and around the world, and I'll just give you a brief summary, but it takes a few minutes if you'd like me to talk about it.
0: You know what, Stan? Take your time.
1: Okay, so this is one of many cases, but this one, among two cases, I'll tell you about both of them. And the first one was the night of October 25th, 1973. There were many UFO reports coming in on my hotline from different parts of the state. But I believe it was around 10:30 that night, I get a call from a state trooper from the state police barracks in Uniontown in Fayette County. Fayette County, by the way, continues to be probably one of the most active areas in the country, especially along the Chestnut Ridge. That ridge, that mountain range, has a long, long history of ongoing phenomena. Orbs, UFOs, Bigfoot, cryptids, all kind of strange things, even in recent weeks. And some of the cases I'll talk about tonight, one of my research associates, his name is Jim Brown, he's from Fayette County. Luckily, he's in that area. He's very serious, very open-minded, but very scientific, and he's investigated many of the strangest cases ever documented. But going back to this case, October 25th, 73, I get a call from the state trooper. He said he just came back from this incident, and he believed there was something possibly still on the farm, and asked if I get a team up there as soon as possible. So that was a fairly good distance from where we were, but we got our team together. Included in that team was the Westmoreland County radiation defense officer. We got our radiation equipment, other equipment, found our way up to Fayette County, and there was no GPS in those days, so it took us quite a while to find where we were going. But the basic story is, you had 15 eyewitnesses that observed this huge round, red sphere, as big as a barn, about 100 feet off the ground, kind of hovering and then beginning to slowly move downward. So the story, this part of the story now, is based on the adult, the son of the people that own the farm. He was coming to visit. He's driving down the farm lane, and he sees this object in the sky and people standing outside watching it. He decides to go to a neighbor's house to get a better view. It looks like that it's going to land on his dad's pasture. There were two young boys in that home, and the three of them decide they want to go up in the field and see what this thing is. So they stop over at his dad's farm first, and the older fella grabs a .30-06, a high-powered weapon, and a handful of ammunition. He didn't realize that Tommy had two tracer bullets in that ammunition. So anyhow, to make the story short, they find their way up to the pasture. As they're going down the road, the dogs are going crazy around the area. They hear this high-pitched whining noise and these baby crying sounds. Mm-hmm. And they finally make it to the area. They walk up the hill, get to the pasture, and they can't believe what they're seeing. About 250 feet away, here's this huge object on the ground or right above it. It's no longer a complete round sphere. It's like a half a sphere, like a big white dome. That's, again, about 100 feet in diameter. It's illuminating the whole area, making this loud whining noise. And they're just standing there in amazement, trying to figure out what this thing is. But then things get much more unusual. Their attention's drawn to a barbed wire fence about 75 feet away. And along that barbed wire fence are these two huge, hair-covered, Bigfoot-like creatures slowly walking in their direction. The one in front's about 8 feet tall. The one behind's a little smaller. It's about 7 feet tall. They're moving slowly from one post to the other along the barbed wire fence. These creatures are cover long, dark, matted hair hanging off the body. They're kind of stooped. The arms are so long, they hang below the knees almost to the ground. They have no neck. They have large, luminous green eyes, and they're making this whining, baby crying noise. The one young boy is so frightened he ran out of the field. The other kid's yelling to the adult, shoot him, shoot him. So the fella takes his first shot, fires over their head. It was a tracer bullet, which you just get that luminous trail. But when he fires the next shot, which is a second tracer, something very interesting occurs. He fires that tracer. That largest of the two creatures reaches out as though to grab the tracer. It makes a loud, whining, baby-crying noise, and that huge, luminous object in the field vanishes. It doesn't take off and accelerate to the sky. It just disappears. The sound stops. Most luminosity is gone. The creatures turn around, start walking back along the fence line towards the woods. At that point, he's firing live ammo from his .30-06 into these creatures, and there's no indication of any major effect on them whatsoever. They keep walking. So anyhow, they go back to their vehicle. They go back to the farmhouse, told the people what happened, and they called the state police. The trooper arrives 45 minutes later. The witness was very reluctant to even talk about it, but anyhow, they went up in the state police car to look for evidence. I interviewed the state trooper. He said when they got on scene, the area where the object was on the ground was self-luminescent glowing, about 100 feet or more in diameter. He said he noticed the farm animals would not go anywhere near it. That he also told me if he had a newspaper, he was certain he could have read the newspaper from the illumination coming from the glow. And again, making the story short, they went back to the state police barracks, I was told. Both the trooper and the witness were taken in two separate rooms and interviewed. Then they called me to set up my team. And then what happened later during the night, which we don't have time to even begin to get into, with some very, very strange things, that's when we began to realize that Bigfoot was much stranger than we had ever anticipated, and we just didn't know what we were dealing with. And also, as I'm telling you these stories, the evidence is, as

0: this up, but what do you think they are? Interdimensional, you mentioned that, and a lot different than what you thought they were. What do you think they are right now?
1: Well, I thought when I started this back in the 60s investigating Bigfoot sightings, I thought that they were an unknown primate, some type of unknown animal species which science had never confirmed. But as this is unfolding and we're getting all these reports, we begin to realize this is something much, much stranger. And we can go into a lot of the different things we turned up later on. But it's very complex. It's not just that we're finding the UFOs, but the orbs play a major part in a lot of what's going on. We can talk a lot about those. And
0: yeah, I want you to save that. Save that just for time reasons, because there's a lot about orbs. And,
1: I'm going to tell you things you've never heard about before. With
0: I know. I can't wait, because I've seen a bazillion of them, different sizes, different shapes, different speeds of their movement and all that good stuff. Before we take off for a break, and then we'll come back and talk about these things, tell everybody what you got book-wise and what you have to sell and where they can find your stuff.
1: Well, my books, I have four books out now. The book that talks about a lot of these strange things from 73 and goes into great detail is called Silent Invasion, the Pennsylvania UFO Bigfoot Casebook. The most recent book, which has a lot of amazing cryptids, things many people have never heard of before, UFOs and orbs, is called Creepy Cryptids and Strange UFO Encounters of Pennsylvania. I suggest people order their books on Amazon.com or BarnesandNoble.com, and they can get them out to you very quickly.
0: And that's stangordon.info if you want to go to his website, and that is GORDON. He's been doing this since 10 years old, and listen to him. The enthusiasm is still there. He's still learning things. He is still getting phone calls. And can I give that number out? Yeah, that's fine. You give it out.
1: That's okay. You can do that. Sure. It's a public number. People have been using it for years.
0: Is that the 724?
1: That's correct.
0: I want to make sure. Okay.
1: Yeah,
0: I don't want to get like
1: to my website. All the information, contact information is on my website.
0: 724-838-7768. That's his number. If you've got anything to report, you'll be amongst a whole lot of people. I'm looking forward to finding out what he has connected and what he's thinking about with the orbs, too, and what he's found out about that. More to come. Stay with us. It's Connie Willis here on a Willis Weekend on Coast to Coast AM.

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1: And I wanted to talk to you anyway about the UFO reports, what you think of them.
2: The best thing about it is it's really exciting. We got complete vindication because basically what happened was is the government admitted that we don't know what these spots, these objects, these bright lights are, but basically you can help the government because the thing we're finding out is the government's not that bright and they need our help. So that's where Coast to Coast AM comes in and George Norrie comes in. Because you're going to have people on here that will give the government investigators an idea where to look, how to look, and what to look for. So it really does a lot of validation of the history of this show. And this is a huge step forward to getting to the truth. Because for the first time, we have the U.S. government admitting that there's something to this. Really admitting there's something to this. And that's the big step for all of us.

0: Hey, I'm Ty Pennington with another one of Ty's tips. Does this sound familiar? You get the awesome flat screen mounted on the wall and go crazy for how great the picture is and how cool it is that it's actually on the wall. Then one day you take a look at the wall and say to yourself, you know, the TV is kind of, well, ugly. Well, give yourself a gold star because you're right. Hanging a big old TV on a blank wall creates a big old focal point of black nothing. So complement that by using black and white art and accessories around the television. Silhouette art is perfect for this. Use black frames, white mats, you get the picture. The black of the images will draw the eye away from the black screen. Another way to make the screen better looking is to freeze frame on a nice shot. Say maybe a guy with a bullhorn building houses. And I wonder where you could find someone like that. Sundays at 8, 7 Central maybe? Hello, TiVo.
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1: 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And we'll also look at conspiracies and what it all means to you, the listeners of Coast to Coast AM.
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0: Hello there, Connie Willis with you. This is that song. As you know, it was Tom Petty, not in the Heartbreakers at this time, because this was from his album that was his singles album. And the closing Mike Campbell guitar solo was reportedly recorded in one take. That gives that, you know, isn't that cool? One take. Yeah, I like that. So I hope you guys are enjoying it. Connie Willis here on Coast to Coast AM, a Willis weekend happening. We've got some good things along the way for you. Hey, let me throw out a few things. Blue Rock Talk. What is that? Earth's Most Interesting Conversations. Connie After Dark. Have a drink with me at my live virtual bar. Connie Willis Live. Experiencers along with Jim Peniston. Connie Willis Live, that is my YouTube channel. Win any lottery course, buy it now. Start winning some money on the lottery, which is huge right now. You can start winning as soon as you start watching that course. And then Project Creepy Hotspots with Connie Willis, a live 4-day, 3-night advanced entities project. What do you think of all that? Doesn't that sound good? And Where's Willis, my newsletter. 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
0: It's Coast to Coast AM. Connie Willis here on a Willis weekend. Hope you're enjoying the show. We've got Stan Gordon with us talking good stuff, as always. He's always a joy to listen to. He does so many conferences. I'm sure you guys have had a chance to see him. If not, make sure you do that. And definitely go to his website, stangordon.info. You can see all the books and all the other things that he's got for you to check out. Almost 70 years of research into the UFOs, the Bigfoot, and the cryptid encounters in Pennsylvania. Dealt with Kecksburg. And you just are still going strong. Now, I got to ask you, Stan, about, before we go into orbs, which I'd love to go into with you, you were trained as an electronics technician. You specialize in radio communications. So with that, I'm just curious, what did you ever think, or what do you think of SETI? Because isn't that all based on radio communication of what might be out there?
3: Again, a lot of these different projects go back many, many years. There's the search for intelligent life in the universe. And that's one of the ways that scientists are trying to see if there is something out there. That's been going on for a long time. Brings up a good point. I wanted to express some of what I've dealt with and my feelings right now, what we're dealing with, because a long time ago, many years ago, after working on some incredible low-level UFO incidents, hundreds of cases, and many which most people don't even know about, and I can talk about a few of those if you like later on, but
0: yeah.
3: The data suggested to me long ago that there's more than one origin to the unknown category of the UFO mystery. I do believe there's a small percentage of cases could possibly be extraterrestrial. I do believe what the whistleblowers are saying, that the government has recovered objects that are not man-made, as well as alien bodies. I've heard about this for many, many years. I was very close to the late Len Stringfield, who was kind of the father of UFO crash retrievals, and he had a lot of amazing cases of what he worked on, was involved with. But also, there's more and more data. Again, not just in Pennsylvania. I've been in touch with people all over the country and around the world have contacted me, that we are dealing with something, once again, has a physical and a non-physical component to it. So many of the sightings we're getting of UFO, UAP, even in recent months, in the last few years, in daylight, beautiful afternoons of these large, cylindrical, wingless objects hovering over more populated areas. If you go through my website, you'll see some photographs of them. But I have cases over the years where some of these objects look like huge, solid, metallic objects that suddenly physically change to another form. That's very interesting. There were a lot of reports during the 60s of what appeared to be large, solid, metallic objects very low, where people were seeing portals or windows, and some people seeing what appeared to be small humanoid figures associated with these cases. That was a big time during the 1960s of many reports like that. And these things are going on year after year. Now, more recent years now, throughout western Pennsylvania and other areas, but here in southwest PA, we're getting numerous reports in daylight, beautiful days, of these large cylindrical objects, even some black triangles, hovering on major highways at low level. Very, very intriguing what's going on. And the orb case that we'll get into are just amazing.
0: You know, I've seen the UFOs at low level. I've seen them going through the trees in the forest. This is up in northern Colorado in the Rockies. And, you know, I guess I'm always surprised because I see it often. And I'm always intrigued because there's so many people that have never seen anything. And I'm like, you know, kind of just go to your local areas, go hiking, camping, go where people say they've seen things, and you might too, because, I mean, to see a UFO on going, you know, maybe at the treetops, and then also going through the trees itself with their floodlight, like one's like a floodlight on, like a floodlight where it goes left and right looking, and that always reminds me when I think of it, of maybe what Travis Walton dealt with, you know, just something kind of going through and they stumbled up upon it. And I've also seen it where it's put the beam of light down, which was different than the spotlight. The beam of light came down on like everybody's tent while we were all camping, and I was in a truck and it came down on me too. But as it went to each person, I was watching this from the cab of the truck. As it came down on each one of the tents, it turned on the spotlight, and it came from like the top of the tree. So it was dark. I did not see what shape the where this light came from, where this beam came from. I couldn't tell you the shape or the size of it. But what I've seen later out there, it's a smaller vehicle. And you do see it in the day as well as at night. But you see the beam of light go on, right on the tent, and then right off. Then all of a sudden, the next tent, a light goes on, and then it goes off. And we're talking a beam from the top of this treetop. So it doesn't move like a spotlight. Like I've seen one go like a spotlight to the left and right looking around. And this was more of a off and on. Off and on, next, you know, off and on, next, off and on, precisely. They knew exactly where they were going. And during that same time, there were Bigfoot. And I found that amazing because when that happened, I thought of you, Stan. I thought of you first because you were the first person that I know that brought that to everybody's attention.
3: Well, let me tell you about the case that definitely convinced me that we're dealing with something that's more than just a physical animal. And that was February 6th of 1974, here in western Pennsylvania, again, way up in the mountains. And I'm sure some of your listeners remember the time period. There was a big national trucker strike. There was gas rationing. Everybody remembers the gas rationing. There was some violence across part of the country. Here in Pennsylvania during that time, you had members of the National Guard and the State Police patrolling together. So members of both teams responded to this unit. From this incident, I couldn't get gas to the next morning here where I live to get up to the scene, which my team got there early the next morning. But anyhow, what happened was, ladies in her little cabin home deep in the mountains, it was a normal night sitting there watching television. She begins to hear this noise on her little front porch. She had some empty soda cans, pop cans out there, and something was knocking the pop cans around. Well, a few weeks before, she had a pack of wild dogs coming through, so she thought, I bet the dogs are back. So she thought, you know what? I'll grab my 16-gauge double-barrel shotgun, I'll load one chamber, and I'll go out and shoot over their head and scare those dogs away. That's exactly what she did. She loaded her shotgun. She walked up towards the front door. She turns on the switch, opens the door, and there's no dogs. 6 feet in front of her is a 7-foot-tall, solid-looking, gray-haired Bigfoot standing there. As soon as the light turned on, it put its arm straight up over its head. And how did she respond? She pulled the trigger and fired right into it. She said there was this bright flash of light, like the flash on a camera, and that physically-looking creature vanished right in front of her. But then there was more to the story, because her in-laws lived 100 feet away. And they called her and asked her what she was shooting at. She tried to tell them. Her son-in-law reportedly grabbed a sidearm, started walking down that dark road towards her home with his pistol, and reportedly encountered 4 or 5 hairy people with eyes like coals of fire, began to shoot at him, and then went down to the home, went there, talked to the person there, and about the same time, this large luminous object was hovering over the trees. That's when they called the state police for help. So anyhow, I interviewed the state trooper, who was the main person involved with the team that night and went up, and he said by the time they found it, everything was over, but he said something very strange happened up there. He said, one, the witnesses are very credible. They're visibly shaken, but they gave great detail what took place. But he said, what convinced him were how the animals reacted. And I have seen that many times over the years, getting to a scene very quickly. So what he said was that they had several big dogs. I think one was an Eskimo Spitz, a German Shepherd. When they got on scene, dogs wouldn't make a sound. And anyhow, and I think he even told me one of the dogs was in a cage. He tried to get the dog to come out, and the dog wouldn't even move or bark at him. And that was what was convincing to him. But my team was up there next morning, and it was a long investigation, and that was the case, among others, that convinced me we're dealing with something, once again, that has a physical and a non-physical component to it.
0: What do you think that is?
3: Well, all I can tell you is the more we know about what's going on, the stranger it is, because I'm finding there's a correlation between the orbs, Bigfoot, and other cryptids as well, several other different types of cryptids, including one out-of-place animal, which is fascinating, are these Black Panther reports that keep showing up in Pennsylvania for years and years. Even in recent weeks, I can tell you about a very interesting case that just came to light very recently in the area. Very interesting, and there's some correlation there. And also, a lot of people don't realize, but sometimes when you have a localized outbreak of Bigfoot sightings in certain areas, you'll have not only the Bigfoot reports, sometimes you'll get orb reports, but you also sometimes get reports of Black Panthers, which we're talking about now, not mountain lions or cougars, we're talking about black leopards or black jaguars. It's very, very fascinating, and I can tell you some very interesting cases.
0: Please do, because why is that so special? Are they just very rare, totally rare here in the United States?
3: They don't, and especially around this part of the country, they're not supposed to exist at all. And it's completely different than what people are describing as mountain lions. The coloring, different features, people have seen these things at very close range. Hunters have been seeing them. And the whole thing is this. When they're being seen, first of all, one, there's very few in captivity at the zoos around Pennsylvania, especially back over the years where we're talking about some of these reports. And anyhow, so it's very, very intriguing. And then you've got this correlation. But let me tell you an interesting story. I told you about the case of the lady that shot at the Bigfoot and it vanished. So let me tell you another interesting story involving a Black Panther. So this is now, we're looking now at February 1983. Again, way up in the mountains here in southwest Pennsylvania. Man's coming home from his friend's home. His car's overheating. He's pulling into his driveway. He goes in to get a can of antifreeze. He comes back out. He's starting to put the antifreeze in the car. A few minutes later, he has this loud growl behind him. He turns around and looks. And here's this large black house cat sitting on the ground, just sitting there growling at him. And he didn't pay much attention to it because out there in the country, there's a lot of cats roaming around. He goes back and he's putting more antifreeze in the car. A few minutes later, he hears a louder growl. And when he turns around, he said, I couldn't believe what I saw. That big house cat has physically grown to twice its size. He threw the antifreeze can at it and hit it. It made a loud growl, started walking outside where it's all lit up. In the meantime, he ran those home to get his pistol. When he came back out, he said, I thought I was losing my mind. Now this huge cat looks like what I saw in the zoo, like a big black panther with a long tail and glowing yellow eyes. And he said, I took a shot at it. I don't know if I hit it, but moments later, it disappeared right in front of me. So look at that similarity there.
0: Wow. Interesting. Good stuff. Orbs. Tell me about orbs. Different sizes, shapes, and colors.
3: Oh, boy. Interesting stuff. And I'm telling you, these cases are dramatically increasing the last few years. So I knew about these orbs, balls of light cases back in the 60s. And for years, I've been calling them mini UFOs.
0: And I know. I love that, by the way. I love that term because that really fits with the orbs. Good job.
3: So anyhow, over many years ago, there were reports coming in. Beautiful days, beautiful afternoons. We're not talking about ball lightning here. We didn't have the meteorological activity that connected these cases I'm telling you about. Many of them were beautiful days and afternoons in sunlight, of course. And I had reports of these things pacing vehicles on busy highways and in some cases entering the vehicles, floating around and going back out. That was one thing. Then I've had reports of people reporting something tapping on their windows, and they go to the windows and they see these orbs or an orb right in front of the window, then taking off when they're seen. So that's been going on. But so getting back to the size, I learned many years ago, in even cases in recent weeks and months, that the smallest ones are about the size of an oversized firefly, maybe an inch or so in diameter. But a lot of them are about the size of a golf ball to a baseball to a foot or two in diameter, and that's what the low-level, near-the-ground ones we're going to be talking about. But some reports of the larger ones at higher altitude as well, some which are similar to what the military is talking about. But anyhow, various colors being reported, most of the time no sound at all. But just to give you an example of a few of the reports, and I'm going to go through a few, and you can interrupt me anytime because these are fascinating cases. So going back to April 6th of 2022, and this is a little town called Shope, Pennsylvania. So these people, it was a beautiful day. The husband and wife are out in the field planting whatever they are planting, digging around there, when the wife, the lady, she noticed in the distance, not too far away, what looked like, she thought at first it was a Mylar balloon. It was about 2 feet in diameter, bright silver. So she pointed out to her husband, and this thing is slowly gliding in their direction, getting closer and closer. And it's about 10 feet above the fence line and getting very close to them. And as it gets closer, it's getting very bright. It gets brighter and brighter, and suddenly, as it got brighter, there was a sound like a small explosion, and at the same time, sound like a small lightning bolt shot from the object to the ground and set that little area on fire. So he immediately put it out. So Jim Brown, the researcher I told you about, he got the call in it. He got there, I believe, within 45 minutes. So this thing had just disappeared at that point. Mm-hmm. He goes out there and at the scene, he's very scientific. And first of all, one, the only residue there was just from the burnt grass. But there was no indication of a Mylar balloon or any type of fireworks, anything like that. So that's just one example. And then it gets even more interesting. Let me think about a couple of other ones here. So another one, here's something intriguing. This goes back to October of 2023. This is inside of an apartment complex near Connersville, Pennsylvania. It's around 4 o'clock in the afternoon. There's two people sitting on the couch in the living room watching TV. All of a sudden, about 3 to 4 feet away, about a 3-inch diameter round light suddenly just appears. It's a round shape. There was a glow. The object was kind of a light golden color. And anyhow, as they watch this thing, there's no sound. There's no odor from it. It's moving around like in a fluttering position, fluttering around the room. And after about a second, a minute or so, suddenly the object rose up to about 4 feet above the floor, and then about 10 similar objects suddenly appeared, possibly breaking away from the main object. They're fluttering around about a 6-foot area, and after about 1 or 2 minutes, those lights seemed to gather together, and then they were just gone. But the main object floats behind the TV, and that's the last time they saw it. And then it gets even more intriguing. So listen to this.
0: Save that. Save that. Save that for our next segment as we take a break here. Hold on to exactly where you are. This is really good stuff. I definitely want to make sure I ask you about orb and like the size. A lot of the Bigfoot people believe that the Bigfoot turned into an orb and they're the soccer ball size ones. So I'll ask you about that too when we come back when we talk about orbs. Stan Gordon with us, Connie Willis here on a Willis Weekend on Coast to Coast AM. We'll be right back.

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5: From ABC News, I'm Brian Clark. 10 people were hospitalized for heat-related illnesses at a food festival Saturday in Colorado Springs. And the searing temperatures are not going away. And in the West, it could further contribute to the fire risk. ABC's Samara Theodore has more on those fires.
6: Wildfires burning across the western U.S. and Canada. In California and Nevada, the Bug Fire burning, spreading across more than 6,500 acres and growing, racing towards hundreds of homes. In Oregon, the Wright Springs Fire, now at least 23,000 acres. Evacuations underway.
5: Vice President J.D. Vance told Fox News that the U.S. is making progress when it comes to Iran.
7: We're applying a whole host of tools, diplomatic, economic, military tools, to ensure that we get the best outcome for the American people. I feel quite confident we will get there, but we're still a bit in the middle of the game.
5: And that became evident as Iran's foreign minister said there will not be further talks until the U.S. corrects its behavior. ABC's Marcus Moore has the latest from the foreign desk.
8: It's Iran saying that the strait will not reopen unless the U.S., quote, corrects its behavior. Iranians have also reiterated six uncompromising demands for the U.S. that include lifting its naval blockade on the Iranian ships and ports there, as well as calling on the U.S. and its allies to halt any attacks on Iranian proxies across the region.
5: A multi-day manhunt in New York for a suspected murderer is over after police made an arrest, says ABC's Rihanna Nally.
9: New York State Police announced 32-year-old Thomas Ryan is now in custody. Authorities say Ryan prompted a multi-agency four-day manhunt after his father's body was found inside a home in Greenville, New York. Investigators say Ryan was seen on doorbell camera footage running there from the burning home. Police are expected to give an update later today on how they caught up with Ryan and any details on any possible charges.
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15: Personal message from Democratic Congresswoman Alexandria Ocasio-Cortez of New York. She shared in an Instagram video that she is freezing her eggs as she explained why.
16: Just by me choosing to not keep this private, there may be a consequence. But you know what? I'm okay with that. This is a choice that I am making to feel more in control of my life.
15: She said there's also a political context of taking back power. Nobody won the massive Powerball jackpot last night. That means the grand prize for the next drawing Monday bumps to $905 million. A 27-year-old woman and 14-month-old child were killed Saturday when a boat capsized in New York Harbor. There were 14 people on board. Why the boat capsized is not clear, but it triggered a multi-agency response. This witness saw it happen.
17: I just came in and I saw a lot of ambulances, firefighters, and then I saw that there were boats here, and then people were just speaking that there was a mother and a child that needs to be rescued from the water.
15: Jorge Messi, the father of soccer icon Lionel Messi, has died at 68. A club in his native or his hometown of Rosario, Argentina, said he had been receiving treatment for an unspecified illness. I'm Brian Clark, ABC News.
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1: And that's from 1978, Jackson Brown, Running on Empty. It's Coast to Coast AM that you're listening to. You know, Jackson Brown didn't record the Running on Empty album in a studio. You know this, right? He actually recorded it. This is, you know, this one of those backstories. He actually recorded it while actually on tour, on stage, backstage, in hotel rooms, and even aboard the tour bus. So the title track was captured, I think it was in Maryland in 1977. Go fact check me on that one if you like. So when Brown sounds like he's road weary, he was not acting. He was totally road weary. I totally get it. I feel like I'm running on empty too lately. Need one of those breaks in life, right? Sometimes you just need to get away. So I hope you're enjoying the evening. It's a Willis weekend here on Coast to Coast AM, and we have got Stan Gordon with us. In fact, we're going to start taking phone calls this hour if you'd like to say something to him, but he's got more things to tell. Stay with us here on Coast to Coast AM.
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0: We're back on Coast to Coast AM. Hello, Connie Willis here. Hey, check out my YouTube channel. I just kind of revamped that up, so I'd love for you to join me there. You know, that's free. It's YouTube. You're good. It's called Connie Willis Live. And yeah, I kind of started it back in 2012, stopped, and then I'm deciding to come back again. And I have a little sidekick with me, and that is Jim Penniston. You know him from the Rendlesham UFO incident. So go and subscribe. We've got two shows coming up next week. And, you know, we're experiencers, right? So we're talking about that. We know that's the big thing to talk about. It's not something we just decided to do. It's something we've always, you know, he's been living with it since 1980 and me way before that. So when you want to get the answers from experiencers, go check it out. Connie Willis Live on YouTube. I hope that you'll subscribe and set those notifications for upcoming shows. I love that they have that option. That's at ConnieWillis.com if you can't remember any of these things. We're talking with Stan Gordon. It's been a while since I've talked to him, but he has been doing this for a long, long time. It's coming up on almost 70 years of research into the UFOs, Bigfoot, and cryptic encounters in Pennsylvania, but also people call him from all over, and people are still calling him. You can call him too, 724-838-7768. Wait till we're done with the show, but you can always find out where his books are, where you can learn what's happening with him, where he's been, where he's going at stangordon.info. That's G-O-R-D-O-N. No E's in there, anything like that. stangordon.info. And you'll get all his information. And for many years, Stan did lead teams of scientists and engineers and research specialists to investigate all of this kind of thing. And, of course, he was the primary investigator of the crash that happened in 1965, and that's Kecksburg. So he's got a lot. He's got a lot of information, and I know you guys know him. He doesn't even need an introduction. We will start taking some phone calls if you want to give him a call and ask him a question or so. But in the meantime, as you guys are calling in, let's hear about those orbs, Stan.
1: Well, I'm going to tell you about a very important, interesting case that happened last year, July 17th. This is north of Pittsburgh in Beaver County. And the incident occurred between 2:30 and 3 p.m. It was a nice day, and a woman's outside working her garden. And suddenly, in the distance, she sees this sphere, this orb, beginning to move slowly, floating in her direction. And she said it was about the size of a basketball. There was no details visible, no seams. It was just a physical object, just a smooth-surfaced, glowing white sphere. And what was interesting was, it slowly is moving towards her. It comes up. It makes contact with her chest. She says it felt cold, like it just came out of the refrigerator. She lost her balance. She fell back. It hovered over her head, and then it was gone. Very significant. And this is what's going on more and more. We're getting many cases now. Since 2022, we're seeing a big surge of these type of reports. And a lot of these sightings are occurring in daylight on beautiful days. They're coming up very close to people in daylight. But we're getting more reports from people who these things are having appear inside of their homes, only a few feet away from people. Many reports like that as well. And that's significant. And also, what we didn't talk about is the UFO and Bigfoot, or the orb and Bigfoot connection. So we started noticing this back in 1972, and then we had the 1973 outbreak. But during that 73 outbreak, there was an incident north of Pittsburgh, September of 1973, yet two witnesses are waiting for a friend to pick them up that evening when they see this 7-8 foot tall, white-haired Bigfoot running across the road, but in one of his hands it's carrying a glowing small ball of light. And a few hours later, this object came over the area, projected the beam of light down to the woods where the creature ran into. And we're trying to figure out, what in the heck are we dealing with? We still have to ask that question today.
0: That's interesting. He's holding it. Now, a lot of my friends in Alabama that have been studying what they believe are two clans that live in the same area, and not too far away, there's a whole nother group of them. They say that's Jimmy's place. These are my friends in Alabama. The first time I ever went out Bigfooting and learned so much from them and had experiences that night with the telepathy. So they had said that they were seeing these orbs in this area, and they were basketball-sized orbs. And they believed, what their thought is, and I've heard other people say the same thing, so I'm curious what you might think on this. They believe that the Bigfoot would turn into that orb, and that's how they could travel faster if they needed to. But they said that was transportation, and that the different sizes meant something different. Like the smaller ones are more of the alien descent, where the bigger ones are the Bigfoot. What do you think of that?
1: Well, I've heard similar accounts. I've interviewed a multitude of very credible people. And so many people would call me, or people who used to laugh at these stories, used to make fun of them as first responders and hunters and all kind of people, until they had their own experience and it was life-changing for them. And but anyhow, yeah, some of these people have told us, I've heard reports from around this area, from other parts of the country, of people who swear that they've seen some kind of a creature change into an orb, or an orb change into a creature. I've talked to people who have seen creatures change into other creatures. It is, you know, if you only had one or two reports, and we'd get so many from so many different people who don't know each other, and they give you the same little details, which is what I look for. You've got to realize there's some patterns to this. It's very strange and unusual. And the other pattern was, I knew about years ago, is that in areas in Pennsylvania, and again now around the country, but in Pennsylvania, where you have a lot of history of Bigfoot activity, many people, witnesses and researchers, are encountering these small orbs in the same area. So there seems to be some direct correlation there. And then a few minutes ago, you brought up something interesting. You mentioned telepathy, some telepathic things going on. Well, there's many things about Bigfoot we haven't even talked about that I found to be very strange and unusual. There's patterns to it. Well, one of the things that is extremely rare is that, especially in Pennsylvania, even though I hear more out of the western part of the country, but in Pennsylvania, of the hundreds of cases of people I've interviewed have seen Bigfoot, very few have told me reluctantly that they didn't understand it, but they felt that at times when they were in the vicinity of a Bigfoot, that these things were mentally trying to communicate with them. And I told you earlier, I have never seen a Bigfoot myself, but I was a witness to the event I'm going to tell you about now. So this was during the 1980s. I was getting calls from landowners between Derry and Latrobe, a hotbed for activity around Derry Township, where there are sightings going on every year with cryptids and UFOs and orbs, including this year. And they called me because this huge hairy creature was coming down from the top of the ridge down to the homes down there and scaring their pets and animals. So I went out there with my team, where several people met with us. And the one of them reluctantly says to me, she said, "I don't understand it. I don't know why this is happening, but sometimes this thing is trying to mentally communicate with me." So while we're there, she interrupts and says, "This thing is telling me right now that tomorrow morning there will be a strange incident in Indiana County over Homer City, Pennsylvania." So we're in Westmoreland County, about 15 miles away from Indiana County. Early the next morning, there's multiple reports of this very loud, strange sound, like something's hovering right over the town of Homer City. It was so unusual, they called the fire department out. So how do you explain that one?
0: I'm loving this. I'm loving this. Somebody, you know, you've got all the right stuff. I love hearing this stuff, Stan. It's been so long. I love hearing what you found out. Well, what about the connection with the UFO and the Bigfoot?
1: Well, again, we have some incidents, as I had told you about, the one up in the Uniontown area back in 73, but there have been other incidents as well. And but actually, you've got a lot of the orb stuff that seems to be more connected with. I believe the orbs is a part of the UFO phenomena, the UAP phenomena. You don't hear much about the low-level, close-range cases, which are intriguing and very interesting. And, you know, earlier you had brought up about cases with a beam of light, and I've had many of those. But let me tell you something that's real intriguing. So this is May of this year. This is, I'm going to guess, maybe 30 miles outside of Pittsburgh in a rural area. I've interviewed this witness many times. He's very credible. I'm not sure if he wants me to say what his background is, but anyhow, he's on a property way out in the country. So it was on May 26th that he was awakened around 1:15 in the morning because there was this bright light all around this property. He goes outside, and directly above his home, but probably a few thousand feet up, is this odd-looking light configuration, like a cone-shaped light. And it's emitting this big beam of light down, encompassing his home and his property. And this went on for several minutes. So he's got his camera. He's trying to videotape and film this. It was so bright that was washing out the image on the monitor on his phone. He tried to get pictures of it. And he watched it for quite a long time when it suddenly just vanished and was gone. But then there was this odd smell in his house that they have to open the windows because it was so strong, even in the basement. But he recognized the smell. It was ozone. So let me tell you why that's important, because this is another thing we found in more recent months. So October of last year, outside in Fayette County, outside of Uniontown, again, different case, different people, here was this fella. He was going upstairs to a spare room to get a book, and he was going to do some reading. And the room's on the second floor. It's an unheated room. He hadn't been there for quite a while. The door was shut. He opens up the door, and sitting about the middle of the floor was this white ball about the size of a soccer ball. It was like it disturbed it or something, because immediately it rose up about a foot off the floor, stopped, and then shot straight out through the wall of the house and was gone. But then right after that, he smells this strange odor that he had never smelled before. So anyhow, Jim Brown, my research associate, goes up there, and he's able to bring along certain kind of specimens or create certain kind of smells for the guy, and he'd tell him what they were, and the smell that he picked out was ozone. Very interesting. And then here's another really intriguing case, and there's so many. But so this was in near Rector, PA, outside of Ligonier, another area which is in more of the Laurel Ridge area, not far from the edge of the Chestnut Ridge. They're both active with activity. So this was November 17th, 8 o'clock in the evening. The lady's on her computer. She's in her office. The desk, she measured it. She was 21 inches, I believe, away from where 20 inches or so away from where this happened. So she's on the computer. Her cat's sitting on the desk. Suddenly, from the right side, this object appears. It's a very small orb, about 2 inches in diameter. It's white and shiny with kind of a gray tone to it, kind of an off-white, kind of like silverish white with a subtle gray tone. It's producing no other external light, but it suddenly appears. It's moving from right to left, right in front of the monitor screen. And then she says something really weird even happened, stranger than that. Suddenly something appears, something like a curtain. She couldn't describe it, like maybe it was a portal of some type. This thing floats around and goes right inside of it. Moments later, a second identical little orb appears and does exactly the same thing. It moves in front of the monitor. The cat goes to put its paws up and decides not to touch it. It goes inside of this portal or whatever it is, and at that point, both orbs and the portal disappears. And moments later, she said, there's a strange smell in the room, but she said, I knew what it was. It's like when you smell, there's a smell, the smell of when you have a lightning strike from a storm close by. She said it smelled like ozone. She had three cases we're aware of now with this similar smell has turned up with these type of reports.
0: Now, I've had a smell that was very mechanical. Is that what people would also think about ozone? Like
1: I'm
0: metallic.
1: Not so sure. Right. I guess different people describe it different ways, but it's an odd smell, and I don't know how to really explain it.
0: yeah. I've had some stuff where it's metallic, and that was more of the UFO thing being taken. And

0: sound.
1: But this is the taste. I'm talking about the taste, though. But, oh, go ahead. Yeah, metallic sound. Okay.
0: Okay, so anyhow, I knew this back in the 70s when all this was going on, that some witnesses would tell me, at the time they're having this Bigfoot activity, their Bigfoot encounter, they're hearing these strange metallic sounds like metal tearing, metal on metal. And now
1: that's right.
0: The last years, we're getting more and more reports from people, and widespread areas telling us the same thing.
1: What do you think that is? I've heard that several times, and I'm talking like 20 yards away and tons of activity happening, but you hear that metal on metal. And to us, what we get, anybody that's been out there with me that's heard it, it sounds like, it's almost like the UFO opens and shuts or something and they come in and out of it. I don't know if that's the case. It's just, that is some of the theories we have when we hear it. That's what comes to mind.
0: Well, there's so many things that are turning up. We just don't have the answers for. It's just that when you begin to correlate all this data and you talk to so many people telling you similar details, but we don't know what we're dealing with. I'm telling you, whatever we're dealing with is so beyond our present scientific understanding that nobody understands it. And while there's patterns to it, a lot of it doesn't make any sense, but people keep reporting the same type of activity taking place.
1: You're going to like this. The first time I ever went into an area where they were, and people have heard this story before, but the first thing they said to me when I stepped my foot out into this area, this was in Alabama, they said to me telepathically, "We're highly advanced and we're everywhere." That's what they told me. And boy, do I believe that. Absolutely interesting. Absolutely. And I recognize that they have feelings. They care. They do play the pranks and things like that. One really big noticeable thing. I'm going to bring it up next because we got to take the break, and then we'll take your all's phone calls as well. But I got to make sure I ask this one thing, and I'll get you started at least. Handprints. I'm going to ask you about that when we come back. Stan Gordon with us, been doing this almost 70 years now, so he's got a lot of info. Stay with us, and we'll grab these calls that are here for you too here on Coast to Coast AM. Stay with us. Good stuff.

0: 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You'll find it on Coast to Coast AM.
1: And I wanted to talk to you anyway about the UFO reports, what you think of them.
2: The best thing about it is it's really exciting. We got complete vindication because basically what happened was is the government admitted that we don't know what these spots, these objects, these bright lights are, but basically you can help the government because the thing we're finding out is the government's not that bright and they need our help. So that's where Coast to Coast AM comes in and George Norrie comes in. Because you're going to have people on here that will give the government investigators an idea where to look, how to look, and what to look for. So it really does a lot of validation of the history of this show. And this is a huge step forward to getting to the truth. Because for the first time, we have the U.S. government admitting that there's something to this. Really admitting there's something to this. And that's the big step for all of us.
3: 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I'm Tony Canto, your fresh grocer, and today we're going to do a tip on cluster tomatoes. 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
1: 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We'll look at Bigfoot. We'll look at UFOs. 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
1: It's a Willis Weekend on Coast to Coast AM. Connie Willis here, Steve Miller Band, Fly Like an Eagle. Love that tune. Just always enjoyed it. When it came on the radio, it was like, this is one to listen to. From 1977. Only reached number 2, at least on the Billboard Hot 100. Can't imagine that didn't hit number 1, but who knows? Who knows? Thanks for listening. I hope you're enjoying the music. We got one segment left. We got a bunch of people on the phone, so we'll be taking those calls. And just a reminder that I'll be back tomorrow night to continue the Willis Weekend, and I'm going to have David John Oates with me. He does the reverse speech. Yeah, you know that. You've heard that before, right? A lot of EVPs, and they play them backwards and what it sounds like and what it says. And a lot of rock and roll songs and some other things, too. Going to have some surprises with that tomorrow that you may not know about. And then after that, Terry Fisher is going to be with us. He is going to be talking about his UFO alien experiences. That's tomorrow night here on Coast to Coast AM.
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0: Coast to Coast AM. Connie Willis here. We're talking with Stan Gordon. You can learn more at stangordon.info. That's his website, full of information. You can find out about his books and all the other things that he also has to sell for you if you would like to do that. But you can also go over to Amazon or Barnes & Noble and look up Stan Gordon. That's G-O-R-D-O-N. And you'll find his books there. He's done so much in this 67 years that he has been investigating. And I'm just so happy to know that he's still doing it and things are going strong. You can still call and make reports. And this is the information he gets from the people that do call. There's a lot of people that don't call. So one of the things, before we grab some phone calls here, Stan, is that I have recognized with my investigations, and that is, it's not, especially in the Rockies, it's not really good to find footprints, very hard to find footprints in that terrain. The terrain's got to be just perfect in every way, right? But what I see a lot is handprints and fingerprints all over the vehicle. I always make sure the vehicle is never washed so that we can get these handprints. And I know other people getting handprints as well. I'm always fascinated at the fact that these handprints, they have all the dermal ridges and everything like us. What have you heard about that, and what do you think that might mean?
1: Well, I can tell you here in Pennsylvania, yes, over the years, especially in the 70s and some of the years after, we did have some reports of handprints on windows and doors showing up, but that's very, very rare around here. We do get good footprints on occasion. It's not commonly do we get the reports, but I can tell you 2 years ago, I believe it was, Eric Altman, the Pennsylvania Bigfoot Society that I'm very close with, they received a report from Blair County up around Evansburg, PA, Hollidaysburg, that a group of hunters deep in the woods had come across a trail of these very, very interesting footprints. Very large, very well-defined, and they got up there and made some very good casts of them. If you go to my website, you can scroll around, you can see a picture of one of the casts, and they were significant but good detail. So we still do get these tracks, but interestingly also, during that 73 outbreak, we were getting reports of both three-toed and five-toed tracks. And some others as well, but mainly three-toed and five-toed. And a lot of people don't know it, but all around the country for years and years, even in areas we have a lot of history of Bigfoot sightings, there have been reports for years of three-toed tracks also showing up. So that's kind of interesting as well. I'm telling you, the details of what we know now about Bigfoot, and it's not just what I found, but others I'm in touch with, they're finding these things as well around the country, that we're dealing with something that is completely different than I had ever expected. I thought we were dealing with an unknown animal, and there's so much data now that we're dealing with something else.
0: Oh, yeah, without a doubt. And once you see one, when you see one, Stan, I hope you see one. When you see even a part of one, I mean, you know, it's just, it's highly advanced. You just know it is. You're like, oh my gosh. You know, you can see it, you can hear it, you can feel it with them. It's amazing. But yeah, a lot of these handprints, and which makes me also look at it in a way of, okay, if we see the same handprint over and over again, and it, maybe it's getting bigger, maybe it's a juvenile that's growing, or, you know, it's the same one, you can actually track maybe even a whole family or so if you start picking up these handprints. And I've been getting a lot of them. It's just, it's kind of their way of, hey, Connie, I know you're here. I wanted to stop by. We get a lot of slaps on the side of the vehicles, too, of where we are. And it's you feel this message of, hey, I don't have time to hang out with you, but I wanted to. I knew you were here. I want to say hi. That kind of stuff. Oh, we get that all the time. And we all get the same feeling of what that was. He just let us know that with that big smack that, hey, I know you're here, but I can't hang out with you. And I'll see you next time. We all get the same message when it comes across like that. I also know stories of where like five people could be in a field. Three people will be downloaded information and they see what appears to be like two or three Bigfoot peeking out of like a window. And two other people that are right there in the same field, they don't get that information. Have you been hearing things like that?
1: Yep, I knew that long ago. And we didn't have time to even talk about this really interesting Black Panther incident just happened recently. It's on my website. They can read it, and I'll be updating it because we have more information on it now because it's very strange where multiple witnesses at a barbecue cookout observed this very close-range detailed Black Panther looking at them. And anyhow, to make the story short, they had the area surrounded. The main witness went in to get his camera. They wanted to make sure they could that he could get out, and he wouldn't be able to get a picture of the thing when it came out. But it was surrounded. It never came out, and it basically was gone. But there's more to the story. But I can tell you this. I knew years ago with the UFO phenomenon in particular that there was a case I can remember, and there's been others since then, that you can have a group of people, and only in that one case, I think two people could see the UFO hovering over their head, and the other people couldn't see it. And I have other instances of this type of similar thing going on, even with one new aspect of this Black Panther report, which I'll be putting on my website probably in the next couple of days.
0: Excellent. Love it. Let's go east of the Rockies, talk to Jim out of Florida. Jim, welcome to Coast to Coast AM. How are you tonight?
2: Hey, doing great. Hey, it's great hearing from you, Connie and Stan. It's just I've got a couple quick stories I'll tell you real quick. One, my grandmother always talked about when she was deer hunting, and Stan will know, too, that basically in southwestern Pennsylvania, he's probably very aware of the Youghiogheny River, which is in western Maryland in Garrett County. And my grandmother, she went deer hunting. She said, I saw a giant black cat, and it was not a house cat. And, you know, of course, we all blew it off. You know, this is back in the 60s. But then I had my own experience. I was ginseng hunting. And I had this thing that was probably 30 feet away from me just looking at me. It had golden eyes. It was, I ruined my cutoff shorts, but it just stood there and it just looked at me, and I just was, almost, it was like, I felt like I was in a dream world, and it was just, yeah, go ahead, Stan.
1: Go ahead, finish your story,
0: yeah.
1: Please.
0: Yeah, we're listening to you.
2: Well, yeah, okay, well, that's the black cat story, and then I was trout fishing in the Youghiogheny River, which is in Garrett County, Maryland, mm-hmm. And I was, all of a sudden, this 40-pound, probably 30, 40-pound rock just came kerplunking down into the water about maybe, 30 feet away from me. And I said, there's no way that thing rolled off the mountain like that and jumped out that far. And I looked up, and I saw this huge, absolutely huge, I'm talking at least 8 feet, huge reddish brown creature that looked like, to me, it looked, at the time, it looked like a gorilla, and it just went crashing, literally crashing through the laurel brush. And it was just, talk about wrecking good pants, but it was terrible, and it scared me, and I froze, and I stood in the river. I must have stood in the river for 30 minutes because I couldn't move. And it was just, the most unbelievable thing I had ever seen in my life. And now, you know, as being an old guy like I am now, I realize exactly what all of those, you know, things were. And it was, and, you know, the Appalachian Mountains always has some kind of, just some crazy tales that, you know, where people, you know, you think they're wives' tales, but they're not. There's so much that is in those mountains that people have not discovered. But anyway, I'll let you guys go from there.
0: Thanks for calling, Jim. I appreciate that. And go check those drawers. What do you think of that?
1: Oh, it's everything he told me, I've heard many times from so many different people. There have been sightings all along the rivers around this area, Youghiogheny, Allegheny, just all over Pennsylvania we've had reports. And I have reports of these, Bigfoot, for example, drinking out of some of the lakes and rivers of Pennsylvania, in the water and under the water over the years. And that's very intriguing. Have many reports of these things throwing small boulders and tree branches towards people. But about the hundreds of people I've interviewed have seen these things, many in daylight at close range. Generally, when the humans are seen, the creature generally runs off. So we're not hearing cases where these things are physically attacking people, but yes, at times they'll throw, again, small boulders towards people. That's very common. Black Panther sighting has been reported for years all across the state, many in southwest PA going back for many, many years. I can give you many detailed accounts about them. Then, of course, no bodies have ever shown up, just like with Bigfoot. And I believe a lot of these things are part of the same. It's a part of the same stimulus, whatever it is. There's so much we do not have answers for. But I'm telling you, it's energy connected. The pattern I found years ago was that many close-range, low-level UFO sightings and many encounters with Bigfoot and other cryptids occur in the vicinity of energy sources. So you have many sightings around high-tension power lines, power plants, gas wells, gas lines, radio communication towers, cell phone towers, bodies of water, railroad tracks, very, very common.
0: And around mountains and you know what? I've actually even been to very small parks right off the side of the road, and they've had Bigfoot in them, leaving tracks, doing, you know, the screams and yells, and it's in a small area right off, like, 2 minutes from a Home Depot kind of setup. It's amazing. I can't believe all the things I've been lucky to see. And,
1: well, also, let me tell you this, because you brought this up, that while we get many reports in the wooded, forested areas, there are more and more reports of sightings of all these things, from low-level UFOs to orbs to Bigfoot to other cryptids, Thunderbird sightings, other things we haven't even talked about, in urban areas and near in the suburbs of major cities such as Pittsburgh and around Harrisburg. And this is what's going on, because I don't think the location has much to do with whatever we're dealing with. These things can appear and disappear wherever they want to.
0: That's right. Yeah, I had some people telling me that they're showing up behind restaurants and going into the food, trash cans and the bins in the back to get the food. I can believe that they may be seen in those areas. I just don't think, I don't know, let me know what you think from all that you've seen. I don't think that they can't get food, so they got to come up and get food out of trash bins and stuff. I don't even know that they're out there getting deer, this and that. I'd like to hear from people that say, hey, I've seen it. I've seen it with my own eyes. Because I always hear it from somebody, from somebody else, from somebody else, from somebody else. What do you think? I also don't think they live on the land. I think I don't know where they are, but I think they're too smart to live in the elements.
1: Well, a lot of the traits we're seeing about these things, it doesn't follow the patterns of normal natural animals and creatures that we know about. But I can tell you, going back many, many years, that we knew one, that they like apples, corn, and berries. We've had reports of them chasing deer and even carrying deer. We had a sighting up on the Berry Ridge this year early where they saw an 8-foot tall, kind of think a darkish haired Bigfoot come out of the woods, and it was carrying a small deer with a broken neck over its shoulder. Mm. And that was only about 50 feet away in daylight. And then another report the year before from another area, similar kind of report. So these are the kind of things people are reporting.
0: Yeah, and I've heard those from long ago, but since I've been doing it and talking to people, I've never heard anybody say that they've seen something like that. And I'm not going against any of your reports. You just got to wonder what may be happening along the way and the changes and, I don't know. It's crazy. It's you're in a good spot, Stan. It's good stuff to talk about. Wild card line number two. Let's talk to Roland out of Pennsylvania. Roland, how are you? Welcome to Coast AM.
3: Fine. How about you tonight?
0: I'm sorry. What's that?
3: Very fine. How about you tonight?
0: Oh, I'm good. This is good stuff here. I can't believe it's almost over. Do you got some? So you're in Pennsylvania. Have you seen some things happening there?
3: Well, we talked before. I'm the blind fella that you that you talk to. I do the cane bottom chairs and furniture.
0: That's right. How are you?
3: Fine about you, but I wondered, what do these Bigfoots do for shelter, and how far do these UFOs come from?
0: And Stan, if you can answer that real quick, because we're coming to a close.
1: Yeah, well, with the Bigfoot, you know, people have speculated, well, they live in caves and mines. I can just tell you, during that 1973, early 74 outbreak, if we would have a sighting near a mine or a cave, I had spelunkers and people were experienced, and some of them would go into the entrance areas of these caves and mines to see if there was any evidence they were staying in there, and they did not find that to be the case. They may have gone there temporarily, but there was no indication they were living in there. I really don't think it has any direct connection with the sighting reports. They appear everywhere, and again, they're not appearing just in the woods and forested areas. They're appearing in suburbs where there's not a lot of woods around.
0: Stan, I wish we had more time. We'll definitely have you back, as you know. I'll have you on some of my shows if you're open for that. And it's just always good to hear from you. And thanks for still sticking in there and doing the work, even though you're retired. We appreciate that you're there for us with this.
1: Well, thanks for having me on. I appreciate it. And you're right. We didn't even get a chance to even begin to talk about all the creature sightings. Check my creepy cryptid books out. There's things in there that'll amaze people they've never heard of before.
0: Thank you so much, Stan. StanGordon.info, and also you can find his books. Just go to Amazon or Barnes & Noble, but you can also go to StanGordon.info. What a great show. Thanks, Stan. Thanks again, Dr. Bruce Lipton, as well. I'll be back tomorrow night with David Oates and also Terry Fisher. We're talking aliens, and we're talking reverse speech, creepy stuff. In the meantime, from the foothills of the Colorado Rockies, I want to thank our team, Julie Talbot, Bill May, Tommy Danheiser, Dan Galani, Mike Cosio, Adam Thompson with us tonight, Lex Lonehood, Sean Ledesour, Alec Fernandez, Tim Banal, Gina Salvati, Donna Walker with us tonight, Miranda Morano, Sue Tricus, Rich Berra, Lisa Garr, Ryan Recker, Richard Searitt, George Knapp, and, of course, the emperor of the nighttime airwaves. That's George Norrie, the Coast to Coast AM team and family. So until we meet again, which is tomorrow night, to conclude the Willis weekend, keep watching the night skies and continue with me to seek out the strange and uncover the unknown. For Coast to Coast AM, I'm Connie Willis.

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3: From ABC News, I'm Brian Clark. There's new uncertainty in the Middle East as Israel's Prime Minister Benjamin Netanyahu said he and the country reject President Trump's 15-point plan for peace in Gaza. He says Israel will not withdraw any troops until Hamas fully disarms. As for Iran,
4: during an interview this weekend with Fox News, Vice President Vance said that progress was being made, but that the conflict with Iran is far from over. And all of this comes as the U.S. and other parts of the world are seeing higher fuel prices because of the crisis in the Strait. And right now, there is still no deal that would guarantee the safe reopening of that critical waterway.
3: Iran says it will not negotiate with the U.S. until the U.S., quote, corrects its behavior. Another day of searing temperatures expected in the West, and those hot temperatures have fueled wildfires. Those fires have been deadly for some first responders, as ABC's Samara Theodore explains.
5: In Utah, new details from a crash involving this helicopter. The two pilots aboard fighting a massive 174-square-mile wildfire, now confirmed dead. Authorities say the helicopter was in the area with steep terrain when it crashed, igniting another fire that spread into the existing wildfire.
3: One of the largest fires in the West right now, the so-called Bug Fire. It's more than 6,000 acres near Reno, Nevada. Former President Biden's son gave an update on his father's health 1 year after the 46th president announced he had been diagnosed with metastatic prostate cancer.
6: In an interview with the BBC, Hunter Biden says his father's prostate cancer, which had spread to his bones, has now gone further. Hunter Biden says his father's cancer is now very painful and very debilitating, but he says the 83-year-old former president is still out there doing his thing. Asked about this, Biden's office declined to comment.
3: It's ABC Stephen Portnoy. Nobody won the massive Powerball jackpot, so Monday's jackpot's now worth $905 million. 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

There is power in sacred music. This kind of music found in great hymns can lift our spirits, give us courage, and move us to righteous action. It can bring us peace, build our faith, comfort the weary, console those who mourn, and inspire us to endure to the end. In short, sacred music has boundless powers to spiritually move us and help us feel closer to God. There's something about inspired music that resonates deep in our souls, connecting us with heaven. It's remarkable that a simple combination of notes can create a melody that speaks to us all, regardless of our language or culture. When combined with lyrics that promote faith, hope, and trust in God, sacred music becomes truly powerful. It's been said that some of the greatest sermons are preached by the singing of hymns. Take, for example, the hymn, Be Still, My Soul. Be still, my soul, the Lord is on thy side. With patience, bear thy cross of grief or pain. Leave to thy God to order and provide. In every change, he, faithful, will remain. Be still, my soul, thy best, thy heavenly friend. Through thorny ways leads to a joyful end. Or the hymn, Praise to the Lord the Almighty. Praise to the Lord, who doth prosper thy way and defend thee. Surely his goodness and mercy shall ever attend thee. Ponder anew what the Almighty can do, who with his love doth befriend thee. Sermons taught through sacred music stay with us long after the music fades. The lyrics, melody, and feelings they inspire can remain in our hearts, ready to be called upon as we encounter the challenges of life. Even when we feel alone, afraid, or weak, we can draw strength from sacred music. One hymn offers this simple invitation. Think a sacred song. The words will give you power. Think the melody, and in that very hour, your heart and mind will open to let the Spirit in, and you will feel His comfort again. Think a sacred song when scared or feeling bad. Hum the quiet tune whenever you are sad. Your heart and mind will open to let the Spirit in, and you will feel His comfort again.

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Until we meet again, may peace be with you this day and always.

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1: If any authority under heaven comes to the Christian and tells them he may not pray, he may not preach, he may not worship, he may not tithe, he may not do any of those things that God commands, that Christian may not only disobey, that Christian must disobey.
2: In the words of a well-known hymn, Christians are called to trust and obey. 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Today, Dr. Sproul continues his sermon series in the book of Acts, exploring how Christians should respond when any human authority commands us to disobey our God. 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But right now, here's R.C. Sproul with today's message.
1: Now when they saw the boldness of Peter and John and perceived that they were uneducated and untrained men, they marveled and they realized that they had been with Jesus. And seeing the man who had been healed standing with them, they could say nothing against it. But when they had commanded them to go aside of the council, they conferred among themselves, saying, "What shall we do with these men? For indeed, that a notable miracle has been done through them is evident to all who dwell in Jerusalem, and we cannot deny it. But so that it spreads no further among the people, let us severely threaten them that from now on they speak to no man in this name." So they called them and commanded them not to speak at all nor teach in the name of Jesus. But Peter and John answered and said to them, "Whether it is right in the sight of God to listen to you more than to God, you judge. For we cannot but speak the things which we have seen and heard." So when they had further threatened them, they let them go, finding no way of punishing them because of the people, since they had all glorified God for what had been done. For the man was over 40 years old on whom this miracle of healing had been performed. I was reading a novel the other day, and I came across a strange line where one of the police detectives was often on television in the city, and somebody came up to him and said, "Oh, you're that world-famous detective." And he said, "Yes, I'm world-famous in the city of Minneapolis." Anytime somebody has to introduce somebody as saying that they're famous, it seems to be unnecessary, because if they're famous, they shouldn't have to be introduced. But we never know how far and how broad our influence may extend. And sometimes we're surprised, aren't we? I'll never forget one of the most shocking, surprising experiences of my life came on the day when Lech Walesa, the leader of the Polish Solidarity Movement, was placed under house arrest by the Soviet officials. Some of you will remember that. The picture of his arrest was on the front page of every newspaper in America. And when he was arrested, he was shaking his fist in defiance of the arresting authorities. And in his hand, he was holding one of my books. I said, that's incredible. I said, and not only that, I later found out that that same book he placed in the casket of his father when his father died and was buried. And so I thought, I never would have dreamed in a million years that anything I ever wrote would ever find its way into the hands of Lech Walesa. But it made me think a lot about his position in modern history. Because I thought, why was it that the government at that time interested in arresting him? Why didn't they just execute him? That's usually the way it works in tyranny. Tyrants always have a secret police. They find a way to get rid of those who are in opposition to them, and usually it's by some form of execution. But I realized that the reason why Lech Walesa was put in house arrest and was not executed was that he had already become too well known. And to kill him would have made him a martyr, and the thing that every tyrannical regime fears more than anything else is the public uprising. Back in the 18th century, the philosopher Montesquieu, when he wrote his book, The Spirit of the Laws, said that the maintenance of all forms of tyranny depends and relies upon the ability of the government to keep the people afraid. That's why you have purges. That's why you have secret police. That's why you have mass execution in nations that follow that sort of regimen. And what Montesquieu said was that it only takes one person, one Lech Walesa, with enough courage to withstand the tyrant to bring down their powerful regime. Well, throughout history, we have seen individuals who have swum against the current, who have stood against powerful obstacles, Mahatma Gandhi. In our own country, Martin Luther King stood against the authorities of his day. He defied those authorities and raised all kinds of questions about the legitimacy of civil disobedience. Back in the middle of the 18th century, in the little town of Northampton in Massachusetts, where Jonathan Edwards was the preacher, the town itself was divided about equally, well before the Revolutionary War, in terms of their loyalty to the crown and to their loyalty to their local magistrates, because already the division over those loyalties was being felt in New England. And if you read your American history, you know that there were Christians on both sides of that debate. There were those Christians who insisted that it is never legitimate for any person or body under any circumstances to disobey the civil magistrate. And so though they were feeling exploited by the taxation and so on coming from Parliament in England, they refused to rebel or to join in the rebellion on matters of principle and on conscientious grounds of being obedient to civil magistrates, because the Bible teaches again and again that it is the Christian's duty to submit to those who are in authority over us, whether it's children to their parents, students to their teachers, employees to their employer, citizens to their government. Whatever it is, wherever we find levels of authority over us, the Bible calls us to be model citizens of submission and of subjection. And it was out of that principle of submission to the civil magistrate that Mary and Joseph made the arduous journey to Bethlehem, risking the life of both Mary and the unborn infant Jesus. Out of this deep affliction and inconvenience, they made the journey to obey the authorities that were over them. So the principle that comes to us again and again in Scripture is the principle of submission to those who are in authority. But always the question arises, is it ever legitimate? Is it ever ethically right to refuse to obey authorities who are over you? That's the question I want to look at in light of the text that I just read. Let's look again at what's taking place, because we continue to deal with the reaction of not only the people, but the authorities that ruled over the Jews in Jerusalem to the healing of the man who had been born unable to stand or to walk when he was healed by Peter and John by the gate. Beautiful. And so we read in chapter 4 this. Now, when they saw the boldness of Peter and John, they noticed, they perceived that they were uneducated, untrained men. Well, they could have stopped right there and said, therefore, ignorant rabble-rousers who have no credibility. But that's not the point here, because they add to it, and they marveled. Because they marveled at their power, they marveled at their persuasive skills, they marveled, obviously, at the eloquence of Peter as he spoke on this occasion. Bringing to mind, does it not, the promise of Jesus to his disciples before he left this world, saying, don't be afraid when you are brought up before councils and the rulers of this world, because in that time, the Holy Spirit will come upon you and give you the ability to say what needs to be said. And so these men believed that promise of God. And in the face of adversity and opposition, Peter spoke with this boldness, so that the whole Sanhedrin, the 71 of them, along with the people, were amazed. And they realized they had been with Jesus. What a statement. How many sermons could we get just out of that one line? How many times has anybody ever said to you, oh, I know about you, I can tell that you've just been spending time with Jesus. Nobody's ever made that connection to me. They talk about my connection to the Steelers or to the Penguins or to the Irish or whatever, but nobody says, oh, he must have just been with Jesus. But they made the connection. The events that had transpired so recently in Jerusalem were so resonant in their ears that it was unmistakable that these men belonged to that group that followed Jesus. And seeing the man who had been healed standing with them, they could say nothing against it. Well, sure they could say something against it. They'd say anything they wanted to against it. But what the author of Scripture is telling, what Luke is saying, is they didn't dare publicly say anything against it. Who from the Sanhedrin, who among the scribes, the Pharisees, and the Sadducees is going to come out and say, that's enough of that. Stop this healing. We can't have any more miracles around here. They didn't dare say that because of the multitudes of the people who were there. So then they commanded them to go aside out of the council, and they conferred among themselves. They went into executive session, and they said, what do we do with these men? But it doesn't even say, what do we do with this men? The question is what? What do we do to these men? We have to do something to them because this is getting out of hand, and this has to stop. And when they said, what should we do to these men, they weren't suggesting giving them some kind of honorary banquet. But they said, indeed, that a notable miracle has been done through them is evident to all in Jerusalem, and we cannot deny it. Now here are the enemies of the apostles conferring among themselves, and they say, well, what are we going to do now? It's manifest, it's clear, that through these guys, a notable miracle has taken place. The whole city knows about it, and everybody's cheering them on. Of course, we aren't. Can you believe how wicked the hearts of fallen people are when they know the manifest power of God has been given right before their very eyes, and they still enter in a conspiracy to squelch it? That's what they're doing. But so that it spreads no further among the people, here's what they come up with. Let us severely threaten them. Let's not just warn them. Let's not just say, you stop this or else. Let's make our threat severe, that from now on, they speak to no man in this name. So they called them and commanded them not to speak at all nor teach in the name of Jesus. They come out of the executive session. They call back in Peter and John and say, come on in here. We're not going to do anything to you now for what you've done. We're going to let you slide this time. We'll just write it up as a warning. But don't you dare ever mention the name of Jesus again, as long as you live. We don't want to hear that name from your lips. If the apostles at that moment decided, the Supreme Court of the nation has spoken, it is our obligation now to obey. And suppose Peter and John came out of there and the people said, well, what'd they say? Peter said, my lips are sealed. I'm never going to speak about what's his name again. Had that been the response of the apostles, we would not be here talking about it or listening to a story about it, would we? But all of a sudden, Peter and John are in the worst of all possible conflicts of ethics. A conflict between ruling authorities. Every child knows what it's like when the child goes to the mother and says, Mama, can I go to the movie tonight? And mother says, no. And so what does the child do then? Goes to daddy. Hey, Dad, can I go to the movies tonight? Tries to set one authority after the other, but it doesn't work because the father always says, go ask your mother. There's the soldier who's on trial for his life for war crimes at Nuremberg, involved in genocide. And the court interrogates them, and the excuse that is given is what? I was only obeying orders. I was only doing what my commanding officer required of me. But the court said, no. You are required at that point to disobey this magistrate rather than to commit genocide. Martin Luther King knew the law. He knew that any statute published by any state in the United States was challengeable by the Supreme Court if it violated constitutional rights. And so with passive resistance, he went ahead and broke the law in order to get the test case before the Supreme Court, which right was given him by the higher magistrate with respect to the lesser magistrate. We still have that. But the conflict of those situations at times can be unbearable. And here's how the apostles handled it. They said, whether it's right in the sight of God to listen to you or to God, you judge. Wow. These guys are supposed to be the judge of Israel, the Supreme Court. But you see, still ringing in the ears of the disciples and of the apostles, because only a few weeks had gone by since they heard these words, was the word of Jesus that we call the Great Commission. To go into all the world, to make disciples of all nations. baptizing them in the name of the Father and the name of the Son and of the name of the Holy Ghost. Jesus gave to Peter and to John and to the entire church of the first century a mandate. And it's our mandate. And if any authority under heaven comes to the Christian and tells them he may not pray, he may not preach, he may not worship, he may not tithe, he may not do any of those things that God commands, that Christian may not only disobey, that Christian must disobey. Now, in our ethics courses in the seminary, we give the principle, and I've said it's a simple principle. Anybody can understand it. The application of it to concrete circumstances is often excruciatingly difficult. The principle is this, that we are always to obey those in authority over us unless that authority commands us to do something God forbids or forbids us from doing something God commands. The husband says to the wife, I want you to earn some extra income for us by turning to prostitution. Not only may she disobey him, she must disobey him. On the other hand, a woman's married to an unbelieving man, and the man says to her, you may not go to that church on Wednesday night and join the choir. What should the wife do? She should stay home, because God nowhere commands women to sing in the choir. I plead for it, but I can't command it. But what if the husband says to the wife, you are not permitted to go to church on the Sabbath and join the corporate worship of the people of God? Not only may she disobey him, she must disobey him, because God commands her to be in the assembling together of the saints. Do you see how this can be very painful and very costly when we are caught in this vice between two authorities that differ? And we can never use the cop-out, I'm just obeying orders, as a license or an excuse for sin. But the other side of it is this. Just because God gives us the right and the responsibility to disobey when an authority over us commands us to do something he forbids or forbids us from doing something God commands, that is not a license to be disobedient just when we disagree with the authority, or if the authority is exploiting us, or if the authority is afflicting us, bringing us discomfort or inconvenience. How inconvenienced were Joseph and Mary in making that arduous journey to Bethlehem? But they submitted, because God never commanded that Joseph and Mary be comfortable or be wealthy or be popular. And so, again, the principle that's the general principle is we bend over backwards to be submissive. But we stand with ramrod defiance when the magistrate commands disobedience to God. That's why it's very important for us to understand in our daily lives what it is God commands and what it is God forbids. Otherwise, we are like sheep without a shepherd. And we go along with what Nietzsche called a herd morality, doing whatever anybody tells us to do. When in fact, there are times the Christian has to say no. There's a reason why the first century was the century where the blood of the church became the seed of the church's growth through the martyrdom of those who would not submit to tyrants who told them to deny the faith in Christ. With Job, we have to say, though they slay us, yet we will honor him. And so I urge you, Christians, to be prepared for that time when you have to choose obedience to those who command sin or obedience to Christ.
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1: From ABC News, I'm Brian Clark. Iran's foreign minister says in a statement, Iran is not going to have further discussions with the U.S. until the U.S. corrects its behavior. Former Defense Secretary Mark Esper, who served in the first Trump administration, tells ABC's This Week that Iran is not making serious demands.
2: They believe they have the upper hand. They believe they are winning, and they are emboldened. And that's what we're up against right now after, what, 5.5 months of conflict.
1: Meanwhile, Israeli Prime Minister Benjamin Netanyahu said that Israel rejects President Trump's 15-point plan for peace in Gaza and will not withdraw its troops until Hamas fully disarms. Infighting continues among some Democrats. A group of moderate Democrats says it's going to target the Democratic Socialists of America with a multi-million dollar ad campaign. Top progressives are now responding, like New York's Alexandria Ocasio-Cortez, who told ABC's This Week the party's united heading into November's midterms.
3: We are in a time of renewal for the Democratic Party, and it's tremendously exciting for all of us, for the big tent of the Democratic Party.
1: Water rationing's been implemented in Puerto Rico as severe drought causes a water crisis, says ABC's Andrew Dimbert.
4: Tourists caught in the crisis scrambling to make new plans. The Puerto Rican National Guard has been working since June to alleviate conditions, distributing over 500,000 gallons of water to residents already. Officials in Puerto Rico say they are praying that water will come in the coming weeks. Andrew Dimbert, ABC News, New York.
1: More hot, dry conditions expected in the western U.S. They could fuel already burning wildfires. Six former Savannah, Georgia Police Department employees under criminal investigation for allegedly misusing flock surveillance cameras to make personal searches. Critics say these cameras are an invasion of privacy, but the founder, Garrett Langley, says,
5: "We helped in over a million crimes last year, over 10,000 missing people."
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0: Welcome to In the Word from Gold Country Calvary Chapel in Grass Valley with Pastor Mike Warren. He's going verse by verse through the book of Romans, where Paul is writing to the Christians in Rome, spelling out God's great plan of redemption. Now, here's Pastor Mike in Romans.
8: Romans chapter 8. We've come as far as verse 31. We're going to back up just a moment. There's something I need to explain. There's a huge controversy that's been going on in the church probably for 300, 400, maybe even 500 years on the sovereignty of God versus the responsibility of man. And I've had people over the years ask me, do you believe in the sovereignty of God or the responsibility of man? And I just simply say, yes. Both are true. Because simply, we are studying Scripture where God reveals Himself. Can He be completely sovereign and yet give us a free choice? Absolutely. I see no problem between Calvinism and Arminianism, and I'm not either one of those isms. I'm not a Calvinist and I'm not an Arminianist. I'm a Biblicist. I like what Warren Wiersbe once said. He said, listen, if you lean too far toward Calvinism, you rob man of his responsibility. If you lean too far toward Arminianism, you rob God of His sovereignty, and I'm not interested in robbing any man of anything. I like that. God is absolutely sovereign, as we're going to see this morning, and He chose you. You are predestined before the foundation of the earth to be conformed to the image of His Son. How did He choose? We're going to see very clearly this morning by His foreknowledge, because He can learn nothing new. But in that, we're going to see this morning as we finish out chapter 8, the four things that we have in Christ. Verse 29 of chapter 8. There's something very interesting here, and it's been a controversy, like I said, for a lot of years in the church. They've argued over this, they've split over this, but I think both things are true. We read there in verse 29 a couple weeks ago when I was still with you before we left to go to Turkey, to Asia Minor. We read there in verse 29, "For whom the Lord did foreknow." Now the Bible says that Jesus was crucified before the foundations of the world. Psalms 139 says he knew you before you existed, when your pieces and parts were just kind of laying around heaven, yet unassembled, is the idea. So when did God know you? Before you ever were. This is interesting. "For whom he did foreknow, he has also predestinated to be conformed to the image of his Son, that he might be the firstborn, the prototokos, the prototype," is the idea there, "among many brethren." Get verse 30. "Moreover, whom he did predestinate, them he also called." Listen, when you responded to the call of God, you know, Jesus said, "When I go away, I'm going to send the Holy Spirit. He's going to come. He's going to convict men of sin, of righteousness, of the judgment that is to come." That moment, that day or night when the Holy Spirit moved on your heart through the authority of God's word and you got saved, you got to understand he had already called you. You did not choose him, he chose you, and he chose you before the foundations of the earth. "But to those that he predestined, he called, and to whom he called, them also he justified, and to them he also justified, he has glorified." Three things you need to get your pad and pen on and write down that you have in Christ Jesus right now. It's important to know that as we walk through the rest of this chapter this morning. And there's four things that have come to us by the three things we're going to see in this verse. You need to understand that God has called you to eternal life through the work of the Spirit and through the authority of his word. You are the called out ones. You are separated. You are a special people. You are a holy nation. You are a royal priesthood. God has called you out of the nations to be his people. You're called. And when you responded to that call, he justified you, made you just as though you never sinned. And having justified you, he now has glorified you, which means, and it's interesting, these are all in the aorist active tense. That means it was, it is, it always shall be. Which means when God called you, he justified you. When he justified you, he has already glorified you. As it were, you're already standing in heavenly places in Christ Jesus. That cannot be stripped from you. We're going to see that this morning. And again, I am not a Calvinist, and I'm not an Arminianist, I'm a Biblicist. And one of the things I understand about Scripture is I know that I look through a glass dimly, and I just have to trust what God reveals about himself to be true, and not try to reason it away, or not try to understand it, or put it in a box that I can handle. God is absolutely sovereign. He does what he wants, as he wants, when he wants, the way he wants, because he would not be God if he wasn't sovereign. But he's so sovereign that he gives you and I a choice. But he, being God, knowing all things, can't learn anything new. He knew the choice you were already going to make. Now let me prove this point before we walk into the rest of this. In 1 Peter chapter 1, verses 1 through 2, Peter writes these words. "Peter, an apostle of Jesus Christ, to the strangers scattered throughout Pontus, Galatia, Cappadocia, Asia, and Bithynia." I've been to those places. Amazing. I can actually say that now. I've been there. He says this in verse 2, "Elect." That means you're chosen. Paul writing to the church at Ephesus, and I've been there, said God chose you in Christ Jesus before the foundations of the world, that you might stand before him one day perfect and then love. He says, "Elect according to the foreknowledge." This is how God chooses. He already knows the choices that you're going to make. "The foreknowledge of God the Father through the sanctification of the Spirit." As the Spirit came and moved upon your hearts to bring you to faith in Jesus Christ, to embrace that call, to embrace the gospel message. As you embraced it, the Holy Spirit, you were born again, sanctified you at that very moment. And he sanctified you and set you apart that you might be obedient unto him, that you might serve him, and he sprinkled you with the blood of Jesus Christ. You are washed. You are blood bought and blood washed. And then it says this, grace unto you and peace be multiplied. That's who we are in Christ Jesus. But I love what it says in Acts chapter 2, verse 23, because these two verses together have helped me form my theology that God is completely sovereign, and yet man has a responsibility. Because when we look at Acts chapter 2, verse 23, it says, him being delivered by the determinate counsel and foreknowledge of God. In the Granville-Sharp rule, whenever you see two nouns connected by the chi, the and, they both are connected and cannot be unconnected. And here's the point I want to make. If they are connected, the foreknowledge and the predetermined counsel of God, then God can't do anything but act upon what he knows. Correct? If he knows that somewhere down the road, 1975 for me, that sitting in a parking lot in Thrifty's on Oradam Boulevard, Oroville, California, that night, the Holy Spirit was going to move on my heart and I was going to accept Christ as my Savior and be born again, he already knew that. So I was separated, as Paul would say, from my mother's womb until that moment where I would hear that gospel message, hear God speak, because he'd already chosen me before the foundations of the world. He predestined me to be conformed to the image of his Son. And I'm still working on that. So notice carefully what Paul does when he starts in chapter 1 through chapter 3. He makes the whole world condemned before God. He brings us into that point of condemnation. All have sinned and fallen short of the glory of God. There's none righteous, no, not one. Why? That every mouth would be stopped. And we'd all have to confess that we have a need. We have a need that is so great we can't fix it in and of ourselves. And when the Holy Spirit moved on us and called us, and we responded to that call, then God, by his own work, by his own grace, by his own blood, justified us. You are justified this morning. And the tenses here, like I said, are in the aorist tense. Spurgeon said there are sermons just in the tenses of the Bible. And that tense means the moment that you receive Jesus Christ, he justified you, and you will always be justified. Can you say amen to that? When the rest of chapter 8, only a few verses, is powerful. You will always be justified. And not only that, your name is written down in the Lamb's Book of Life. Heaven is your hope. It is already yours. You are already glorified in Christ Jesus. We're just waiting for it to happen. And listen, I'm about tired of waiting, aren't you? I'd like to go today, Lord. Hey, listen, this waiting stuff is getting a little old. I'm already glorified. I'm ready to go home. To that mansion, the Bible says that God has prepared for me. Amen. We're already glorified. And so, listen, to whom he foreknew, you are no shock to God. And the things of your life are no shock to him. Your successes and your failures, your difficulties and your struggles, no shock to him. He knew you. Your name is written on his heart. As the hymn we sing, it's written on his hands. He loves you with an everlasting love. You are his, and you will always be his. Because them that he called, he justified, and them that he justified, he has already glorified. Now, Paul asks a question, and I think that needs to be asked in verse 31. Now we come to our study this morning. What shall we say to these things? Wow! That's what I say. I say it backwards sometimes. Wow! Unreal. The Lord, you know me better than I know me. You know my thoughts before I think them. You know my ways before I act upon them. There's nothing about me that is not open to you, Father. The motivations of my heart that I can't even decipher or discern are open before you. Listen, I am open and completely transparent before the God that loves me. And listen to this. He knows everything there is to know about you. Listen, he knows things about you that you don't want anybody else to know. Let me ask you this. How many have things in your life that you don't want anybody else to know? Because you would think that if they knew that about you, they'd get up and move to a different seat. How many have those? Yeah, right, Chuck. You know what I'm talking about. Amen? But listen, God knows everything there is to know about you, and he chose you. He chose you before the foundations of the world because he knew that you would respond to that call of the Holy Spirit, that you would receive Christ as your Savior and thus be justified. As we read in Hebrews chapter 1, by one sacrifice, that speaking of Jesus, he has purged our sins, and then he sat down because the work is done. Amazing. Then he tells us in chapter 10 of Hebrews that our sins and our iniquities, listen, he remembers no more. Because by one sacrifice, he has perfected forever them that he made holy. That's who you are in Christ. You're the called out ones. You're the justified ones. You are the glorified ones. No wonder Paul, writing to the church at Ephesus, says, now walk worthy of the vocation to which you've been called, because you are a royal priesthood. You are a holy nation. You need to start acting like it. Amen? He said, what shall we say to these things? There's four things, and I want you to write them down. They're the four who's of the rest of chapter 8. And so he says this in the rest of verse 31. Let's start again. What shall we say to these things if, circle the if, it's in the class condition in the Greek. Really better interpreted, Old King James kind of has it wrong. It should be since. It's in the class condition in the Greek. It's since God is for us. Did you know God's for you? He's not against you. Some of us have this view of God that he's this big ogre in the sky with this huge fly swatter waiting for us to mess up so he might just smack us out of eternity. How many have that view? You know, I first got saved. Let me divert for a moment. I had the Wizard of Oz syndrome. No, I thought that when I stood before God, it would be like the Cowardly Lion standing before the Wizard of Oz. I really thought that every person in the world would be standing behind me. He would call me forward, you know, the fire, the flames, the voice, and I would be holding my tail in my hand, shaking, and he would say every bad thing I've ever done in my life. But then he would say at the end of that, hey, we need a janitor, you're in. You know, somebody's got to clean up the place, and so we're going to let you in to be the janitor. And then I would run for the presence of God like the Cowardly Lion and dive somewhere to hide for the rest of eternity in heaven. I had that concept. Because when I first got saved, I didn't realize, I didn't understand to the depths that God loved me, the extent that he was willing to go to redeem me, to rescue me, to regenerate me, that he knew me before the worlds were ever created, that he loved me with an everlasting love, that he knew one day I would respond to that love, to that message, to that call, and he would justify me, make me just as though I never sinned. And from that moment on, Romans chapter 4, he would refuse to put sin on my account, but he would write my name in a book so that when he judges this world, he's going to open that book, and when he finds my name, he's going to say to me, enter into your rest, my faithful servant. What shall we say to these things? If God be for us, or since God is for us, who can be against us? There's some verses I want to give you to go along with that. So write down the first two. If God be for you, who can be against you? In 1 John chapter 4, verse 4, it says this, you are of God, little children. The word there is tekion, little born-again ones. You are of God, and you are the children of God, is what John is saying. And because you are the children of God, you have overcome them. You've overcome the wicked one. You've overcome the principalities. You've overcome the world. You've overcome the flesh. You have overcome. You are of God, and you are the children of God by election, by justification, by glorification. And because you are the children of God, you have overcome. Why? Because greater is he that is in you than he that is in this world. Paul, writing to the church at Ephesus, said the same power that raised Christ from the dead is in you. It's in me. In fact, in Isaiah chapter 54, this is one of my favorite verses to quote when I'm in the middle of warfare with the wicked one. In verse 17, it says, no weapon that is formed against thee shall prosper. Now, we know as we read through Ephesians that we have an enemy. And he has a lot of wiles. He has a strategy, the wiles of the devil. The word there is stratagem in the Greek, that he has set up different scenarios to ensnare you, to trap you, to defeat you, to destroy you. He's like a roaring lion seeking whom he may devour. We are in the midst of spiritual warfare. Have you had a little bit of that this week? But let me tell you this, guys. No weapon formed against thee shall prosper. Doesn't mean weapons aren't formed against you, and doesn't mean you won't be in a battle, because you are. But no weapon formed against thee will prosper. Why? And every tongue that shall rise against thee in judgment shall be condemned. Get this. This is the heritage of the servants of God, and their righteousness is of me, saith the Lord. No one can be against you, because I am for you. My favorite verse in this is Psalms 27. These are the verses I go to in the midst of warfare. That's why I want you to write these things down. These are the verses I used to have in 3x5 cards, and I pull them out when I'm in the middle of warfare, and I remind myself, greater is he that is in me than he that is in the world. No weapon formed against me is going to prosper. But Psalms 27 was of a particular encouragement to me, the first 6 verses. Listen carefully. The Lord is my light, and he is my salvation. Whom shall I fear? The Lord is the strength of my life. Of whom shall I be afraid? When the wicked, even mine enemies and my foes, came up to me to eat up my flesh. Ever felt like that? They stumbled and fell. Though a host has encamped against me. Ever felt like that? My heart shall not fear. The war shall rise up against me. In this will I be confident. One thing have I desired of the Lord, that I should seek after, that I might dwell in the house of the Lord all the days of my life, to behold the beauty of the Lord and to acquire his temple. For in a time of trouble, he shall hide me in his pavilion. In the secret of his tabernacle shall he hide me. He shall set me up upon a rock. And now shall mine head be lifted above my enemies round about me. Therefore will I offer in his tabernacle sacrifices of joy. I will sing, yea, I will sing praises unto the Lord. What shall we say to these things? God has moved us from condemnation to justification, from justification to sanctification, from sanctification to preservation, to glorification. If God be for you, who or what could ever be against you? Well, he goes on to say, if he spared not his own son, but delivered him up for us all, how shall he not with him also freely give us all things? If he didn't withhold that from you, his only begotten son, then what do you think he would withhold from you? In fact, Peter tells us all things that pertain to life, the things we need in this life and godliness in this life, have been given to us in Christ Jesus. If you only understood who you are and what you possess as a follower of Christ, as a child of God, listen, you would never kowtow again to the enemy. What shall we say to these things? Since God is for us, who, what could be against us? You know what? Our dad is the baddest dad on the block. Amen? Yeah, his hand is not short either. He can snatch up the enemy. Well, he goes on in verse 33 and again says this, who shall lay anything to the charge of God's elect? If it is God, or since God has justified us, who can lay anything on your charge? Your sins and your iniquities he remembers no more. So listen, Revelation chapter 12 verse 10 says this, listen carefully. Now has come salvation and strength and the kingdom of our God and the power of his Christ. For the accuser of the brethren is cast down, which accused them before God day and night. It doesn't mean he's not accusing us. Who shall lay anything to the charge of God's elect? It's not going to stick. It doesn't mean Satan's not accusing you. I'm sure Satan was saying, let me trip up Pastor Mike. What I'm going to do is I'm going to have the alarm go off in his car while he's in Asia Minor. It's going to run the battery completely dead. It's going to mess up the key thing so that the chip, the that keeps you from stealing a car won't work anymore, so that when he gets back tired and worn out, the car won't start, you can't jump it. He's got to ride in a tow truck for 200 miles home. And watch how he acts. You think we can mess him up in traffic? You wait till he's in traffic in a tow truck because the car is riding on the back. And I didn't mess up. I was just too tired. God wore me out. I was just too tired. I couldn't mess up. Just, Lord, I just want to get home. But he accuses us. He's accusing you day and night. Did you see that? Did you witness this? Did you hear that? Those are your people. Look how they're acting. And yet we read in Hebrews chapter 7, verse 25, wherefore he is able, speaking of Jesus, to save them to the uttermost that come to God by him, seeing that he ever lives to make intercession for them. You know, he's saying, man, that Mike Warren, he's nothing but dirt. And Jesus stands up and said, that's right, but he's my dirt. And no accusation is going to stick. In fact, in Matthew chapter 16, and many have heard this verse and you've misunderstood it or even misquoted it, because in Matthew 16, 18, it says, I say unto thee, thou art Peter, and upon this rock I'm going to build my church, and the gates of hell will not prevail against it. We used to sing a song in church, and it was the most unscriptural song. Hold the fort, for I am coming. It's like we're cloistered in a little, you know, fort. We don't know if we're going to survive or not. Jesus, hurry up and get here. You know, we're just holding the fort. Hey, how about storming the gates? The gates of the city, and we saw them while we were there, or where the courts were held. It's where the bema seat, the governor would judge people. And my Bible says, when that time of judgment comes, the gates of hell will not prevail against you and me, because our slate is clean. What shall we say to these things? We are justified. We are sanctified. We are redeemed. We are regenerated. We are glorified. And that will never not be.
0: Tune in next time for part two of this message in Romans, focusing on the righteousness of God to save all Jews and Gentiles through the cross. Here on In the Word with Pastor Mike Warren of Gold Country Calvary Chapel in Grass Valley.

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6: The phrase Good Samaritan persists in our language, although most people nowadays have never met a Samaritan, good or bad. Dr. Gregory Sells tells why Jesus is the ultimate good neighbor today on the Lutheran Hour. And we'll discuss how the parables of Jesus work with Lutheran Hour speaker Michael Ziegler and his guest, Dr. David Schmidt. I'm Mark Eicher, and all this month on the Lutheran Hour, we are revisiting classic messages from previous seasons. The Reverend Dr. Gregory Seltz was Lutheran Hour speaker from 2011 to 2017. Today's message is from season 83 and originally aired in July of 2016. Now with a message titled Extreme Neighborliness, here is Dr. Seltz.
5: And Jesus said, "Which of these three do you think was a neighbor to the man who fell into the hands of robbers?" The expert in the law replied, "The one who had mercy on him." And Jesus told him, "Go and do likewise." Christ is risen. He is risen indeed. Hallelujah. Won't you be my neighbor? You know, since Sunday school days, I've heard the parable in our reading from Luke chapter 10. It's one that I really like, especially Jesus' punchline at the end. It's the parable of the Good Samaritan. Do you like it too? Well, let's listen to how it starts. On one occasion, an expert in the law stood up to test Jesus. "Teacher," he asked, "what must I do to inherit eternal life?" "What is written in the law?" Jesus replied. "How do you read it?" He answered, "Love the Lord your God with all your heart, with all your soul, and with all your strength, and with all your mind. And love your neighbor as yourself." "You have answered correctly," Jesus replied. "Do this, and you will live." But he wanted to justify himself, so he asked Jesus, "And who is my neighbor?" That's an interesting reply. Who is my neighbor? Do you think that the expert in the law had a neighbor he didn't like? Do you have any hard-to-get-along-with neighbor stories? I've had a few neighbors

0: who bug me over the years. Neighbor issues abound. Countries fight with countries. People like us dislike people like them. Politicians bicker, co-workers quarrel, and family members squabble. We've got neighbor issues. Why? Because like the expert in the law in Luke 10 who was trying to justify himself and prove that he was an all-around very good guy, we are in truth fallen, flawed, and frail people. We have problems with each other. We're a mess. We're sinners. It's true whether we admit it or not. We need help and repair. We need a good Samaritan, don't we? If you're tired of living in neighborly conflict, in discord with people in your life, pay close attention. You may not be able to solve the tension in your life, but you have a friend and a savior who cares and who can. His name is Jesus. That's why he answered the expert in the law by telling a remarkable story. As I mentioned, it is called the parable of the Good Samaritan. This is what Jesus said in response then to the question from the expert in the law, who is my neighbor? A man was going down from Jerusalem to Jericho, and he fell among robbers who stripped him and beat him and departed, leaving him half dead. Now by chance a priest was going down that road, and when he saw him he passed by on the other side. So likewise a Levite, when he came to the place and saw him, passed by on the other side. Now you might think the priest and the Levite were being heartless for avoiding the man in trouble, but as people listened to this story back then, they may have applauded those two church officials. You see, they may well have been doing the right thing according to the letter of the law. According to the law, an upright religious person was made ceremonially unclean by touching a dead body. So if the man was dead, this priest and Levite were supposed to stay away according to their law. Since the man could have been dead, many people during Jesus' time figured those religious leaders were right in what they did. You see Jesus' point, don't you? It is possible to be right, but be wrong at the same time. You can fulfill the law outwardly, but violate the heart of God. Bible verses may even back you up to a degree, but you may be missing the Bible's ultimate point, the grace and the love of God. So let's bring it home a bit. You may very well have been totally right, absolutely innocent, and completely blameless when you tangled with your loved one. But you may still need to humble yourself and compassionately apologize to your wife, to your kids, or to your parents, or to a person who's totally wrong and may even be violating God's ways for the sake of a greater good, a greater love. Well, that's a tough one, isn't it? Well, Jesus is digging deep here, friends. Extreme neighborliness, as I like to call it, has to be resourced in something more than the best efforts of sinful people like us. Extreme neighborliness means taking some chances based on the love, the kindness, and even the humility that finds its source in this grace of God in Christ for you. Such self-sacrifice, which risks looking wrong even when you're trying to do the right thing, often shouldering unjust blame for a time in order to bring God's life-changing love into the equation, that's a gracious love that really changes things. You see, when you read the Bible, you can see that those are the exact charges that Jesus often faced when trying to do what people needed from God's point of view. In fact, he was even crucified as a criminal. Jesus carried the sin of the world, was given the death penalty on earth, and received the complete wrath of God as he hung on the cross. Why? In order to give the gift of forgiveness, God's forgiveness, to the world. Jesus looked completely wrong so he could make your life and mine completely right by his grace. It was a risk. It was selfless. It was counterintuitive. It was the compassionate way of God in Jesus. Sometimes the world understands extreme neighborliness more than we do. Well, that's what we hear as Jesus continued the parable of the Good Samaritan. Remember, a man was robbed and beaten and was left for dead on the side of the road. Law-abiding religious officials steered themselves to the opposite side of the road when they saw the bleeding heap of naked flesh on the other side. But something shocking happened next. Jesus said, "But a Samaritan." See, let's put the brakes on right here. Jesus brought a Samaritan into the picture. The Jewish listeners must have nearly fainted. Samaritans then were despised by Jews. They would rather kill a Samaritan than shake his hand. Jesus might as well have said a terrorist stopped by. The very mention was repulsive. This was mind-boggling. But Jesus continued, "But a Samaritan, as he journeyed, came to where the injured man was, and when he saw him, he had compassion. He went to him and bound up his wounds, pouring on oil and wine. Then he set him on his own animal and brought him to an inn and took care of him. And the next day he took out 2 denarii and gave them to the innkeeper, saying, 'Take care of him, and whatever more you spend, I will repay you when I return.'" A despised Samaritan, an unholy, messed up heretic from their point of view, showed kindness. He was neighborly. He was probably helping an arch enemy, a Jew, but he let love prevail. Jesus then asked, "Which of these three do you think proved to be a neighbor to the man who fell among the robbers?" Well, the expert in the law replied, "The one who showed him mercy." He probably couldn't even say the word Samaritan, but he had to admit that the Samaritan proved to be a neighbor. Well, how did Jesus reply? Jesus said to the expert in the law, "You go, and you do likewise." Jesus didn't only teach him who his neighbor was, he taught him how to be a neighbor to someone else. Extreme neighborliness. Do you know how to be a neighbor? Well, Jesus, of course, was not merely talking about helping the people who live next door. He was addressing the issue of extreme neighborliness for all. Really, this is where the Christian faith begins, with kindness and self-sacrifice. In verse 33, the phrase "took pity on him" is a verb connected to Jesus over and over again in the Gospels. I love it in Greek, splagnitzomai. You might have heard the word before. It sounds like what it is, overflowing compassion. Compassion from deep within. It's a word that refers to a deep and sincere outpouring of the heart for someone manifested in gracious and generous action. It's a Jesus word, a God word. You can't do this on your own, no matter how hard you try. But you can receive this mercy from God as a gift by grace through faith, and you can share it with others. You see, we could look at this parable in a different way and see how it can also teach us about Jesus. Although Jesus does tell us to go and do likewise, take a moment and picture Jesus as the Samaritan. Then imagine that you're the beat-up guy on the side of the road, dying and injured because of your wounds, your struggles, your sin, your imperfection. You're the undesirable heap, beat up and traumatized by this broken world and by your own failures. And Jesus is the Samaritan, the most unlikely savior from your point of view. He stopped for you. He came to heal your wounds. He picked you up and carried you to safety. He paid the price for you when he gave his life for you on the cross. Hear the extreme neighborly words from Titus chapter 3 that describe what this Christmas, Good Friday, Easter Sunday Jesus is all about. He says, "When the kindness and love of God our Savior appeared, he saved us, not because of righteous things we had done, but because of his mercy, poured out on us generously through Jesus Christ our Savior." Now that sounds like a good Samaritan type of grace, doesn't it? Kindness through the cross, a washing and pouring out through baptism, generously, a new life given by the grace of God. Jesus is the extreme neighbor to you, to me, to all people. And by faith through his word, he lives in you. By his spirit, he teaches you and gives you everything you need. Mercied by the good Samaritan, or even better, by the in the flesh servant Messiah, Jesus, go and do likewise. If you've received that kind of mercy in your life, then what might extreme neighborliness look like through your life today? To others, how might the love of God in Jesus Christ, spill over through you to your family or to the person in the cubicle next to you or to the person who just cut you off in traffic? Do you feel humility? Do you see how you don't have to be right about everything anymore? Do you see how you can say, I'm sorry, and carry the load of someone else's foul up when you show them undeserved love? You understand that your job in life is not to criticize everyone. Your calling in life is to generously show compassion to people who may not deserve it at all. But when you do, that's when people will see how distinct and amazing Jesus is. Jesus said, by this all people will know that you are my disciples, if you have love for one another. This isn't mushy, milquetoast love. It's strong, courageous, risk-taking, faith-filled confidence in the life-transforming work of God through the counterintuitive work of Jesus Christ. It is extreme neighborliness that defeats hatred, prejudice, selfishness, grudges, and infighting. It heals relationships and it mends souls. It builds people up and it opens the door to the good news of eternal life for them. It will change your life and point everyone to the miraculous compassion of Jesus. It's extreme neighborliness flowing from the cross of Christ as you take up your cross and follow him. And it works, dear friend. It works. Bernard Haar was a student living north of London in the early 1980s when his father sent him an urgent message. Get home, son. Get home. His mother was in the hospital and was not expected to survive the night. Bernard immediately rushed to the train station only to find out he missed the last train. He spent all of his money to board a train to another town but would miss the connection. He went anyway, wondering what he would do. As he sat despondent and crying on the train, he contemplated hitchhiking, stealing a car, or stealing some money to make it the rest of the way home. That's when the conductor sat down next to him and said, "Are you okay?" Bernard brushed him off and told him to leave. Well, the conductor persisted. "You look awful. Is there anything I can do?" "Get lost," Bernard said. Bernard was a big guy and the conductor was smaller in stature, but he didn't give up. "Listen, if there's a problem, I'm here to help," he said. "That's what I'm paid for." Finally, Bernard relented. He told him the story. "My mom, she's in the hospital dying. She won't survive the night. And I'm going to miss the train connection in the next town. And I don't know how I'll make it home. It's tonight or never. I won't get another chance. I'd be grateful if you just leave me alone. Okay?" "Well, I'm sorry to hear that, son," the conductor said. "I'll leave you alone then. I hope you make it home in time." Well, the conductor got up and he made his way to the back of the train. After about 10 minutes, the conductor was back. Bernard was irritated, but the conductor said, "Listen, when we get to your stop, go to platform one as quickly as possible to catch your train to your hometown. It will be waiting for you." Bernard was confused. "What do you mean? Is it late or something?" "No, it isn't late. I've just radioed ahead. They're going to hold the train for you. As soon as you get on, it goes. Everyone will be complaining about how late it is. Let's not worry about that this time. You'll get home, and that's the main thing. Good luck, and God bless." All Bernard could do through tears and surprise was to say, "Thank you. Thank you." Well, Bernard made it home that evening. He was at his mother's side when she died in the early morning hours. The conductor and his colleagues took all the complaints that night for the sake of a boy in need. Bernard said later, "My meeting with the good conductor changed me from a selfish, potentially violent hedonist into a decent human being, but it took time. Having been blessed so generously and so graciously, Bernard became a social worker to serve young people in need." You see, when someone is an extreme neighbor to you, it's difficult not to share that love with the world. Well, when God in Christ is that extreme neighbor to you, forgiving you, serving you, blessing you by grace, there's power to go and do likewise. Try me and see. In Jesus, amen.
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2: Thank you, Mark. I am back here in the studio with my friend and teacher, Dr. David Schmidt. We're talking about parables. Thanks for being back.
3: Oh, thank you, Michael.
2: So we just heard this sermon about the Good Samaritan, a very familiar parable. And last week we mentioned a definition. What is a parable? So there are three parts of that definition. It's the simile or metaphor, something drawn from everyday life.
3: Mm-hmm.
2: And then
3: that's a setup.
2: That's the setup. And then there's a surprise, something arresting, and that's like an event. And then the third part is the teaching. What is the story trying to get you to think on?
3: Right.
2: All right. So this week we're just going to talk about that setup part, that metaphor. So what is a metaphor? What is a simile? Let's talk about what that
3: definition
2: is.
3: Yeah, a metaphor is when you talk about one thing in terms of another.
2: Okay.
3: So Jesus is the light of the world, right? So we're talking about Jesus, but we're using light. So light is familiar, and it's helping us think about qualities of Jesus.
2: So there's something that we know, and it's helping us learn more about something we don't know as well. And so there's a transfer of meaning from the known to the unknown.
3: Simile usually is a very clear point, and metaphor is much broader. Metaphors, you're looking for what we would call a degree of correspondence. What's the degree of correspondence? So you could kind of draw a circle and name all of the things you know about light. Light enables you to see things. Light illuminates. Light gives you sunburn if you're out in the sun too long, right? And so you name all the things about light, and then you take the other thing that's being talked about. So it talks about one thing in terms of another, Jesus, and you let them overlap, and you try to find what's in that sweet spot that overlaps. And so obviously Jesus doesn't give us sunburn, right? So that does not count, so that's out. But Jesus does illuminate our life. He shows us our path, right? And so that's kind of what you're doing with metaphors. You're trying to find out which items are important and which items are just there as part of that metaphorical world.
2: Okay, so now with a parable is doing that as a story. And so there are elements in the story that are going to help us discover meaning about the kingdom of God and how God works in our lives.
3: And then there are elements in the story that are just there because that's what life is like.
2: So, for example, the Good Samaritan story, it's you might try to take every element of that and find its correspondence, but that might not be the right thing to do.
3: So remember your first sermon, you talked about the sower and the seed. There we had a very clear allegory, right? The sower is this, the seed is the word, this type of land is this, this type of land is this. So every item had a corresponding point.
2: And Jesus gave us those.
3: Right, and Jesus gave us those. And sometimes Jesus works with allegories. And in this one, I don't think you have an allegory, though there are church fathers who have read this allegorically. The oil that he gives to the guy is the sacraments, and the inn is the church.
2: But Jesus doesn't give us those correspondence points like he did in the parable of the sower.
3: He doesn't at all. And so we probably want to limit ourselves there.
2: So thinking about some guidelines to help us make that discovery or transfer the meaning. So one would be, if Jesus does it and gives us, that's a good guideline. If it helps us understand our own status or standing before God as sinners who need forgiveness, then that's probably a good thing that it serves that. What would be some other guidelines to help us?
3: Well, I mean, I think the problem is you have to figure out what the teaching is, right? Because you're looking at one thing in terms of another. And so we're looking at a teaching in terms of the parable. But if we don't know the teaching, then we don't know which details of the parable are important and which are not. And that's always the art of studying a parable, is trying to figure out what that teaching is. And I think one of the most helpful things you can do with parables is to make sure that whatever the teaching is, it's found elsewhere in Scripture.
2: Probably should consider the historical context. Pastor Seltz gave us the details about how Samaritans were despised, and this trip from Jerusalem to Jericho was a common trip that people made, and if we can understand some of that, it'll help us figure out what that teaching is.
3: And I think he also filled in the gaps as to a Levite and a priest and why they wouldn't help somebody, right? So he's kind of giving us, you know, and you know, you've got the question, is this road from Jerusalem to Jericho, is this a common, well-traveled road? Is this a very odd way to go? Would somebody say, well, you would never go to Jericho from Jerusalem that way? I mean, you know, so these are all kinds of questions that help us see the story as a real-life event. And we're filling in gaps on characters and places and all that type of stuff. But that's really just to get a sense of the story so that we see what is so surprising. And that's what was good about the sermon, where he kind of emphasized the but a Samaritan came, right? And so that was a helpful thing.
2: And then, of course, prayer, right? I like how you keep bringing it back to this mystery that we're not just dissecting stories, we're engaging with God through these stories.
3: I know, and that's what I loved about it. It was the first sermon, your imagery of the butterfly.
2: Right.
3: This is not kind of let's take this apart and now we've got a dictionary definition and that's all that we need. No, these parables are part of life and they shape the way we live, and there's a wonder to them. There's a mystery to them that we're always going to be experiencing as we meditate on them.
2: So we've talked about this setup of a parable, the metaphor, transfer of meaning and discovering meaning. And come back again next week. We're going to talk about that shocking or arresting event.

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1: Taught by Jesus and trusting in his promises, we are bold to pray. Our Father who art in heaven, hallowed be thy name. Thy kingdom come, thy will be done, on earth as it is in heaven. Give us this day our daily bread, and forgive us our trespasses, as we forgive those who trespass against us. And lead us not into temptation, but deliver us from evil. For thine is the kingdom and the power and the glory, forever and ever. Amen. The Lord bless you and keep you. The Lord make his face shine on you and be gracious to you. The Lord look upon you with favor and give you peace. Amen.
0: 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I'm Mark Eicher. 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
6: From ABC News, I'm Brian Clark. Israeli Prime Minister Benjamin Netanyahu says he's rejecting President Trump's 15-point peace proposal for Gaza and that Israel will not withdraw its troops until Hamas fully disarms. Vice President J.D. Vance told Fox News Saturday the U.S. is making progress when it comes to Iran.
7: We're applying a whole host of tools, diplomatic, economic, military tools, to ensure that we get the best outcome for the American people. I feel quite confident we will get there, but we're still a bit in the middle of the game.
6: But Iran says it will not continue talks until the U.S. corrects its behavior. Former Secretary of Defense Mark Esper served in the first Trump administration. Tells ABC's This Week this amounts to Iran claiming victory.
8: This is having global impacts, so we should multilateralize it, get our Asian allies on board, our European allies, others around the world, and really put economic pressure on this country and slowly strangle it until they come back to the negotiation table in a serious way.
6: President Trump has been attacking some Democratic Senate and congressional candidates as communists, and even some moderate Democrats say they're going to target the Democratic Socialists of America, saying that they pose a mortal danger to the party. One of the top progressive Democrats, Alexandria Ocasio-Cortez of New York, told ABC's This Week,
9: Democratic Socialists are fundamentally pro-democracy, and we believe in the ballot box. We believe in respecting the outcomes of elections and governing democratically.
6: 1 month after Lorenzo Salgado Arujo was shot and killed by an ICE officer in Houston, a group of supporters gathered to call for accountability. Andres Gonzalez said the community wants ICE agents to have body cameras rolling.
10: Everybody should be able to have, like, to see wherever it is. And
6: ICE's acting director said every agent will have one by the end of the month. You're listening to ABC News.
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16: Good morning and welcome to The Flatline. I'm your host, Rick Hughes, and for the next few minutes, please stick around. It won't be a long time, just about 30 minutes of motivation, inspiration, education, and as always, no manipulation, because we don't try to con you. 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We just want to give you something. We want to give you information. 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So thank you for giving us a few minutes of your time. In these days of instant communication through, you know, social media platforms such as Facebook, Instagram, many people have taken to using the picture of folded hands to indicate that they're praying. For example, someone may post a picture of a wreck on Facebook or something like that, and a lot of people will respond, and they'll post this little picture of folded hands to indicate they're praying. What they're praying for, I don't know, but they're supposedly praying. Well, every Christian has the amazing opportunity to pray anytime. That's a fantastic thing, 24/7. And this opportunity is granted since we are now children of God. Listen to to the book of John, chapter 1, verse 12. But as many as receive him, that's the people that get saved, to them he gave the right to become the children of God. You don't need a priest to pray for you, to intercede for you. You are already a believer priest, the Bible says in 1 Peter 2:9. But you are a chosen generation, a royal priesthood. So since you're a child of God and a believer priest, you can come boldly to the throne of grace, and you can pray without problem if you're in fellowship. That's another story. But the scriptures do in fact teach us that we should and pray often. In Hebrews 4:16, we read, "Let us therefore come boldly to the throne of grace, so that we may obtain mercy and find grace to help in time of need." The NASB version, New American Standard Bible version, says, "Therefore, let's approach the throne of grace with confidence, so that we may receive mercy and find grace for help at our time of need." This should be your attitude and my attitude when we approach the Supreme Court of Heaven. We should approach it confidently, with courage, not intimidated with fear. The word come, let us come boldly, let us come. What about that word come? Or approach. It's from the Greek word prosekomai. Prosekomai. You say, why does that make a difference? Because in the Greek, the New Testament was originally written in Koine Greek language. And it helps to know what these words mean originally before they got translated into English. This prosekomai, the word come or let us approach, is a verb, and it denotes action on the part of the person who desires to have a request action from God. This is an indication of a personal relationship with God through Jesus Christ. So if you have accepted the Lord Jesus Christ as your Savior, then you have the privilege to request His help, that's God's help, and God's guidance in your time of need. So that verse goes on to say, let us come with confidence. Let us come boldly to the throne of grace with confidence. In the word confidence or boldly is parisia, that's the Greek word. And it means without fear and with courage. So you and I, can speak openly and honestly, but always we speak to God with respect and reverence. It's called the throne of grace where we're going to have our prayers delivered. The thronos charis. Grace is always undeserved favor. So as a child of God, you and I have the privilege to come before our Heavenly Father and request His help in our time of need, or interceding for another person in their time of need. You know, most believers pray thinking their prayer will solve the problems they're having, whatever problem they're experiencing. Prayer requests from those who are suffering is very common and certainly very honorable. However, suffering might come from several different areas, such as suffering for discipline in Hebrews 12, or suffering for evidence testing as per 2 Corinthians chapter 12, which was Paul's case. But in any cases, we bring on suffering on our own bad decisions sometimes. In those kind of cases like that, most are looking for relief from the suffering and termination from the unbearable pain. But actually, if they're a Christian, it's discipline. If they're not a Christian, it's from going down the My Way Highway and hitting a dead end and beating their brains against the wall because they wouldn't listen to God. So there are two principles you need to remember, and here they are. Suffering always has a great purpose in our lives. It always has a purpose in our lives. It's either to teach us or call us or whatever. And secondly, what God does not remove when you pray, He intends for you to bear it. A few weeks ago, I actually did a radio show of when to keep your mouth shut. I listed about 10 times you should keep your mouth shut. Many of you called or wrote and requested copies of that message. This morning, I'd like to make a list of several reasons your prayers might not be answered. If you will keep in mind, the Scripture commands us to pray, as in Philippians 4:6, be anxious for nothing, but in everything by prayer and supplication with thanksgiving, let your requests be made known to God. And the peace of God, which surpasses all understanding, will guard your hearts and your minds through Jesus Christ. When it comes to praying, a right thing must be done in a right way. I cannot tell you how many people pray, but they do it in the wrong way at the wrong time, and they don't get answers. Here's the first question you have to ask yourself. If you're a non-Christian, you have not ever received Christ as your Savior, can you pray to God for help in your time of need? The thief who was crucified alongside our Lord Jesus Christ certainly taught us it's never too late to be saved, that's for sure. Remember, he recognized the deity of Christ and asked to be remembered when Jesus came into his kingdom. And our Lord responded, "Today you will be with me in paradise." If any person wishes to request help from God the Father, they absolutely 100% must come through Jesus Christ, God's only begotten Son. That's why John 14:6, Jesus said, "I am the way, I am the truth, and I am the life, and no one comes to the Father except through me." Unfortunately, many ignore the invitation of salvation by faith in Christ. And then when disaster or death threatens, they come calling to God to deliver them. Many individuals have perished in battles or storms or some other disaster, begging God for help. You've seen me, like I have, movies, and, you know, people on the battlefield, many soldiers might not have been Christians when they get shot. And the last thing, many of them cry out, "Oh, God, help me. Oh, God, please help me." Maybe you've done that. You beg God for help in a time of disaster. Storms raging across the country. Disaster. whatever it is, begging God for help. I beg you not to gamble with your eternal future. God is willing to help, and He will answer your prayer if you are His child. If you're not His child, then the best I can tell you is good luck, you're on your own. I prefer to be under His authority. I prefer to have His help instead of trying to figure it out myself. So today, this very day, this Sunday morning that you're listening to this radio show, this is your day. Your day that I invite you to receive the Lord Jesus Christ as your Savior. In Isaiah 45:22, look to me, for I am God and there is none other. Again, Isaiah 45:22, look to me and be saved, comma, all you ends of the earth, for I am God and there is no other. Now, if you are a believer in the Lord Jesus Christ, then you are a child of God. And you can, and you should pray, but you must understand the protocol in prayer. Protocol means the right thing has to be done in the right way, or it's not going to work. So please allow me to show you several reasons why perhaps your prayers might not get through, thus they would be unheard and unanswered. And here's the first one that I can tell you. If you have unconfessed personal sin in your life, the power of the Holy Spirit is quenched. His job is to assist you in your prayers. That's one of the reasons the Lord Jesus Christ left Him. And we can read in Romans 8:26, likewise the Spirit, that's the Holy Spirit, also helps in our weaknesses, for we do not know what we should pray for as we ought to. But the Spirit Himself makes intercession for us with groanings which cannot be uttered. Now, if that's the job of the Holy Spirit, then no matter how eloquent your prayer may sound, if you have unconfessed personal sin in your life, you have quenched and grieved the Holy Spirit, and your prayer will go no higher than the ceiling. It will be unanswered. I know that because Psalm 66:18 says, if I regard iniquity in my heart, the Lord will not hear me. That's plain. So what about sin? Do you pray with sin in your life, mental attitude sin such as worry, anger, bitterness, sins of the tongue such as lying, gossip, slander, criticizing, or even overt sins such as adultery, fornication, stealing, theft, murder? When you start praying with unconfessed sin in your life, that prayer is not going to be answered. Is it possible for a Christian to murder somebody? Yes, it is. They do it all the time. Is it possible for God to forgive a murderer? Yes, it is. I wrote a book called A Divine Pardon. That book was written specifically for incarcerated individuals. If you'd like a copy of that, be sure to contact us at P.O. Box 100, Cropwell, Alabama, 35054, and we'll send you your own copy of The Divine Pardon. So, remember that. Unconfessed personal sin in your life, no matter how small it is or no matter how big it is, will quench the power of the Holy Spirit to help you. He cannot help you as long as that sin is there, if you don't get rid of it. And that's why you have Rebound as the number one problem-solving device, which says if we confess our sins, He's faithful and just to forgive us of our sins and to purify us from all of our wrongdoing. So anytime you sin, that's the first thing you should do is go to the Father and admit it. Not deny it, not hide it, don't act like you didn't do it. Admit it, and He will be faithful. He does it every time, and He will be just. He's not compromising His righteousness to do this, to forgive you and cleanse you even from the ones you don't remember, I promise you. So, one, unconfessed personal sin quenches the power of the Holy Spirit, whose job it is to assist you in prayer. So if you're not filled with the Spirit when you pray, probably not going to get answered. Two, failure to use God's prescribed process results in ineffective prayer. Failure to use God's prescribed process results in ineffective prayer. In John 15:16, you did not choose me, but I chose you and appointed you that you should go and bear fruit, and that your fruit should remain, that whatever you ask, there's the prayer, whatever you ask the Father in my name, He may give you. You hear that? Whatever you ask the Father in my name, he may give you. Failure to use the prescribed process results in ineffective prayer. Many, many, many people pray to the Holy Spirit. Bad thing. Pray to Jesus. Wrong thing. Pray to Mary, the mother of Jesus. Wrong thing. These types of prayers are ineffective. The Lord Jesus Christ gave us clear instructions in Matthew 6:8. He said, pray this way, Our Father, who art in heaven. So the clear instruction of Jesus is to address your prayer to the Father, not to Him. I think about how many people do that, how many people pray to Jesus, or how many people pray to the Holy Spirit or pray to the Mother Mary. Ineffective prayer, not doing it the right way. You've got to follow the process. Pray to the Father in the name of the Son and the power of the Holy Spirit. Point 3. When you do actually pray, do you believe that God will answer your prayer or whatever you're asking Him? Do you believe that? Do you have confidence in that? Because remember that verse said, let us come with confidence and boldness to the throne of grace. So what about that? When you actually pray, do you believe God will answer it? Answer what? Whatever you're asking Him to do. So listen to Matthew 21:22 about faith in your prayer. Matthew 21:22, and whatever thing you ask in prayer, believing you will receive. Believing you will receive. Believe is the verb of faith. Faith is the noun and believe is the verb. Do you have faith that you're going to receive it? Do you actually believe that, or are you just kind of taking your best shot? Well, if you believe it, the Bible says God will answer it. That doesn't mean every time you're going to get what you want, because that's another problem when you pray for things you're not supposed to be praying for. But when you pray for me or I pray for you, I believe God will answer that prayer. If I'm praying for you to listen, if I'm praying for you to be saved, if I'm praying for you to get better, if you're sick, I believe God can handle that. He will answer that. So you have to actually believe God will do what you ask Him to do. Believing you will receive. There it is in Matthew 21:22. Point 4. One thing that's important is the motivation for your prayer request. If your motives are self-centered, you know, then that prayer is not going to be answered. I promise you, if it's self-centered, it's not going to be answered. James 4:3, you ask and you do not receive because you ask amiss. You ask so that you may spend it on your own pleasure. Wrong priorities equal wrong prayers. Remember that. Write it down. Wrong priorities equal wrong prayers. So what are you praying for? You ask and don't receive it because you ask amiss that you can spend it on your own pleasure. That tells you right away, if you're asking God to let you win the lottery, or you're asking God to let you win a lot of money at the poker table, wrong priorities, because I'll give some of it to God if I win it. No, you won't. Wrong priorities equal wrong prayers. Wrong prayer is not going to be answered. When you ask wrong, you're not going to get an answer for it. And point 5, if you ask for something that's not God's will, it will not be granted to you. In other words, He's protecting you, not keeping you from having a good time. He's actually protecting you from destroying yourself. In 1 John 5:14, this is the confidence we have in Him. That, purpose clause, if we ask, third class condition, maybe you will, maybe you won't, but if you ask anything, here's the key to it now, according to His will, He hears us. Again, I often think about the gambler who asked God to allow them to win the contest, promising to give him 10% if He would grant them their request. But I want to ask you a question. Do you know God's will for your life? Here's the second question. Can you actually know God's will for your life? And the answer is yes. God does indeed have a plan and a will for your life. If you'd like to know about it, turn to your Bible to 1 Thessalonians chapter 4, verses 3 through 4, and read about it. Or you can turn to Romans chapter 12, verse 1 and 2, and read about the will of God for your life. See, we can actually understand God's will by seeing what is His directive will for those believers who are advancing. If you're a believer and you're growing in the grace and you're learning, I get letters all the time, phone calls all the time from people that say, I've started learning what it's all about. I've started growing. I've started reaching maturity in my life as a Christian. Thank you for what you've been giving me over the radio show. Well, again, I'm not your pastor. I'm trying to point you to a good, well-qualified pastor. But a Christian who gets under a good pastor, stays filled with the Holy Spirit, advances spiritually in his life, there is a directive will from God for that person, something God wants him to do, some place God wants him to be, something God wants him to think. But then there's also the permissive will of God. What is that? That's what God would allow to happen to those who are not advancing, those who don't care, those who go down the my way highway. And then there is the overruling will of God for both categories, and not only the directive will, but the permissive will. And then His overruling will for both categories of individuals, and all this can be understood by a simple study of the Scriptures, of the Word of God. So are you listening? Are you learning something this morning? I hope you are. Here's another principle we need to learn. Point six, personal arrogance, which is sin, can cause the prayer to be unanswered. Personal arrogance, which is sin, can cause the prayer to be unanswered. In Job chapter 35, verses 12 through 13, listen very carefully. There they cry, but none giveth an answer. Because of the pride, that's the word arrogance, because of the pride of evil men. Surely God will not hear vanity, falsehood, worthless speaking. Neither will the Almighty regard it. You hear that? There they cry, but no answer is given because of their arrogance, their pride. The Hebrew word gaon, gaon is the Hebrew word. And it says the arrogance, is the word pride is the word arrogance, the arrogance of evil men. Verse 13 again, Job 35, 13. God will not hear the Hebrew word shav, S-H-A-V. God will not hear falsehood or worthlessness prayers. Neither will the Almighty regard it. There are three phases of arrogance. I think you should know what they are. The first one is self-justification. The second one is self-deception. And the third one is self-destruction. So in self-justification, you can justify why you're right and everybody else is wrong. Why you're right and the police officer's wrong. Why you're right and the principal's wrong. Why you're right and God's wrong. You justify your attitude or your sin. Then you deceive yourself into believing you're right. And then you can actually destroy yourself. With this unrealistic self-image, you wind up with unrealistic expectations. So think about that. Study of arrogance is an interesting study. Three phases of arrogance: self-justification, self-deception, self-destruction. Here's another principle. If there's a lack of domestic tranquility, that prayer will not be answered. What does that mean, domestic tranquility? In 1 Peter 3:7, the Bible says, likewise, you husbands, all right, men, listen up, dwell with them according to the knowledge, giving honor unto the wife as unto the weaker vessel, and as being heirs together of the grace of life, so that, in order that, listen, here it is, your prayers be not hindered. One of the signs of a great marriage is a husband and a wife that have a great prayer life together. So I'd like to ask you a question. Do you and your spouse pray together? Do you ever do that together? Do you ever sit together, hold hands, and pray together? Do you ever do Bible study together? It's an amazing thing to see your prayers answered as a husband and wife. It's a corporate witness for the Lord Jesus Christ. Should you pray together? I would hope so. Here's another problem. Excuse me. Point eight. If you fail to use rebound before you pray, the prayer probably is not going to be answered. Why? Because the Holy Spirit has been quenched and the Holy Spirit has been grieved. Thus, your prayers will not be effective. We read that to you in Romans, where the Holy Spirit intercedes for us, but He can't intercede for you because you quenched Him and grieved Him. because of your personal sin. What do you do? Well, before you start praying, I suggest that you look inward before you look to God. If is a third-class condition, 1 John 1:9, rebound is what we call it. If we confess our sins, confess is homo legeo in the Greek. It's two words put together, homo and legeo. Homo being the same and legeo to say. If we say the same, if we say the same about our sin, tell him the truth. Tell him what you did. I lied, I lusted, I cheated, I stole, whatever. He is faithful. What does that mean? He'll do it every time. And he is just. What does that mean? He doesn't compromise his righteousness to do this. He is faithful and he is just to forgive our sins and to cleanse us from all

0: the Lord's hand. The Lord's hand is not shortened that it cannot save, neither is his ear heavy that it cannot hear. But your iniquities have separated between you and your God, and your sins have hid his face from you, that he will not hear your prayer. So if you're not a Christian, you can save your breath unless you want to pray the right prayer. There's only one prayer the non-Christian can pray that's going to get answered, and that's Romans 10:13. Whoever shall call upon the name of the Lord shall be saved. That will be answered. If you're a non-Christian, you can pray and ask God to save you, and he will do it. So please take this opportunity to utter that one prayer. Father, I believe that Jesus is your anointed Son, and he died in order to pay for my sins, and I am willing to receive him today as my Lord and Savior. That prayer will be answered. If you've never done it, I encourage you to do it, and to do it today. In John 1:12, but as many as receive him, to them gave he power to become the sons of God, even to them that believe on his name. Well, I hope you've been listening. I hope you're paying attention. I hope you've learned something about prayer this morning. It's been my pleasure to give you this information, and I pray you'll come back next week at the same time, on the same channel, and listen again as we dig into the Word of God together. So this is your host, Rick Hughes, saying thank you for listening to The Flatline.
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1: Welcome to The Mysterious Plan Revealed, an optimistic, conversational, thought-provoking commentary on Paul's letter to the Ephesians. My hope is that you'll gain a better understanding of the New Testament and be encouraged in your daily living. Now, here's today's conversation. If you've got chapters 1, 2, and 3 down, the blessings you have in Christ, you're saved by grace, and you understand God's mysterious plan to bring unity, then these kinds of things can happen. Paul's really telling you this is what you can expect to happen, not you better do this, or you better compete, you better obey all these commands I'm giving you, or you're going to be in trouble, mister. Well, it's true, if the more you do these, the better off you'll be, but it's not a weighing down of all these commands. You ever felt like that? You go to church and they tell you all this stuff. I remember feeling like that, and I go, I can't do this. Read this chapter here. And I go, I can't do all this. I'm not mature in Christ. I'm not measuring up to the fullness of his standard. No, you're not, Carl. You don't need to be. Just rest in me. Rest in my grace and let me live my life through you. And it'll happen when it's supposed to, at the right time, and with the right growth. Bill was talking about that earlier, about growing in Christ. I think I mentioned, it's like eating a chocolate eclair. You know, it's just so rich. You almost, you got to stop, put it down, take a break, get your breath, think about, digest what you've already gotten, and come back to it later, because this stuff in Ephesians is just super duper. I mean, it's really good stuff.

0: We've only started. Kim, you got to have something to say there.
1: Another good one.
0: Okay, yeah, well, I'll tell you, I try to make Paul the teacher. I'm just a presenter. I really think of it that way. I throw in some information, like on the history of the Trinity and stuff, but you go sort it out with God and let Paul teach you and let the Holy Spirit teach you.
1: I had just had an argument right before getting on Zoom.
0: Oh, good. Well, you were all primed and ready for this.
1: Yes, I was. I was like, oh, my God. Here we go.
0: Here we go. But it's good. Yeah, see, now you can laugh, you know?
1: Yes. I wasn't laughing at first, though.
0: Oh, I know. I know the feeling. I know. Man,
1: like,
0: last thing I want to hear is all this spiritual stuff when I'm in the flesh. I don't.
1: When I'm in the flesh, all them fingers pointing at myself.
0: Yep. Spiritual stuff is no fun when you're in the flesh, but flesh is no fun when you're in the spirit. So, you know.
1: That part.
0: It's good. Walk in the spirit. You won't fulfill the desires of the flesh. But Amen. Guess what? We don't always walk in the spirit all the time. I mean, I act like it when I'm teaching once a week, but, you know. Go talk to my wife. I mean, I'm not a bad guy. I'm not a bad guy at all. I'm a good guy. But she knows my faults. You know, I got plenty. You know, I mess up every few days.
2: I remember Bill Rose saying, he said, I think we should be comfortable with our flesh or our humanness, you know. Just be comfortable with it because we know our identities in Christ.
0: You know, that's an interesting idea. It's not that we're accepting our flesh and going, I'm going to be sinful. It's just saying, you know what? I'm stuck with this, God.
2: No, you're accepting it. You are.
0: Yeah, you accept it not in that it's okay, but that it's okay in the sense
2: that... It is okay.
0: I know, but sin, what I'm saying is sin isn't okay. Sin isn't okay. It's never okay.
2: Sin's already been dealt with.
0: There you go. It's okay because it's been dealt with. If you focus on the flesh, that's where you're going to be. And so, you don't say, I'm not there. You say, yes, I'm there. So like John says, confess your sins and he'll forgive. You'll receive that forgiveness. Not you got to quit sinning. Not you got to repent. He just says, just admit. Just admit you're a sinner. Admit that you're there. And you're ready to go in grace. Right? Okay, so anything else by anybody?
3: Well, you know, Carl, every time we have a meeting, you always say, Bill, have you got a poem?
0: Bill, have you got a poem?
3: I started out by saying there's one true God, and then there's one false God created in the mind of man. And started in the Garden of Eden, eastward in Eden, as God walked with Adam in the cool of the day. And as they walked and talked in their new communion, we can hear God. We can hear what God had to say. You may eat the fruit of every tree in the garden, except the tree of the knowledge of evil and good. And the reason why is that if you eat of it, you will surely die. This is a warning that needs understood. Now, when Adam and Eve was together and through the garden they walked each day, as they walked by the tree with a volition that was free, they hear this subtle, quiet voice say, did God really say, you shall not eat of every tree? When Eve answered, there was still only one deity. But when she added the words and changed God's prohibitions, another God, although only in her man, came into being.
2: Mm-hmm.
3: The new God that only exists in a man or a woman's mind has since Adam and Eve gained strength and taken many forms today, most often as an angry God of retribution and fearful judgment, with the threat of a fiery furnace of retribution if they ever disobeyed. The God that Adam and Eve created in their minds thought God was going to kill them, so they ran away and hid. Many men and women are still hiding today, even after the true God did what he did. And he called them by name to come to him. He sought them out where they hid in shame. I'm not here to kill you. I'm here to save you and to give you a temporary offering that will bear your blame. In the fullness of time, I will come and bear in myself all your sins. It will be my son that it will be done. and a new life for you will begin. The Lord Jesus said, my Father is manifested by me. We are one, Father and Son, and we will always be. Invisible today as we go our way, but visible by love to all that desire to see. We are the same yesterday, today, and forevermore. I am the way, the truth, and the life, and the only door. This is what we were before the foundation of the world, and we will always be what you need and more. Listen carefully when man tells you about the God above, for God is now and has always been the God of love. You can recognize God in any conversation. Just listen to the spirit of love. It's yea and amen and no condemnation. You have heard the true God above. Judgment Day was a great day when the wrath of God consumed all sin, when he gave us his new life and prepared us all for Eden again. But the true God lives in you and will walk with you in the cool of the day. So if your burdens are heavy and you're tired and filled with fear, he's calling your name, asking, where are you? He already knows, but he wants you to know and hear him say, I am here. I have experienced the love of the true God and the burden of and the fear of the God of my mind. I chose a love that found me and from prison of fear set me free. I now can see where I once was blind. The death, burial, and resurrection describes God's love. The greatest of all things is love. That's my Father, the true God.
0: Good stuff. And again, we're happy to get the message of grace out there, and what people do with it between them and God, we're delighted, you know. And some of them might go, nope, this isn't for me. But, you know, sometimes you say, that's not for me. And then 2 years later, it's something clicks and you go, I wonder where that video was. So everybody's on a journey, and God is just always going to be working in your life, and he never gives up. It's just so good to know. But let me back up to about verse 11, and we'll pick it up from there because we'll get some context. Paul says, now these are the gifts Christ gave to the church: apostles, prophets, evangelists, and pastor teachers, or pastors and teachers. Actually, that's one gift. They often present it as if it's two different people, but it's as far as these gifts he's talking about in the Greek, there's four items. So the apostles, we know what those are, sent ones, people that are sent out, and the prophets are people who would, it's not that they were going around predicting the future all over the place like Hal Lindsey. There may have been some predictions that they would predict things, but most of it, the word prophecy means to proclaim, or to proclaim the truth. So they were proclaiming the truth and maybe even given some future things that would happen to give them credibility. I don't know for sure. The evangelists were the ones who went out and proclaimed the good news of the gospel, because the word evangelism means to announce something, not threaten people with hell and damnation. And it doesn't even mean make an offer to people and say, hey, if you'd like to come in and get to know God. Although there is an offer aspect to the gospel, because even though Christ has already done everything he's going to do for humanity on the cross in saving the world, there's also an invitation. Come unto me, all you who labor and heavy laden, and I'll give you rest, because I've already done something for you. So now you're free to come, and you're welcome to come. And if you don't, I'll come and get you later, but you can live the way you want. I'm not going to force you. So there is an invitation aspect, but the invitation of the good news is not, you better do something or I'm going to do something horrible to you. It's, come on in and have a relationship with me. Believe in me. You can't have a relationship with me if you don't believe in me. And let's do this together. I want you to do well in life and in eternity. So it's a very positive type of invitation, but it's really an announcement, to announce the good news, the gospel. And then pastors and teachers, those are kind of related. When you teach, you kind of pastor people. And when you pastor somebody, you do a little teaching. And I think we're all pastor teachers of some sort. I think Donna is in her work. And Mary and Greg, you are when you go take care of those donkeys, and yeah. You need a little pastor teaching. Now, with your kids and your family, maybe not in a formal way where you sit down and teach them the Bible, but I think by our lives we teach things, principles, by how we live, and we might even say something, and we pastor, which just means to shepherd, you know, kind of be there for them and help them and encourage people. So pastor, teacher, I think anyone can be one, and we all are one. And there are some people who take that role in the church, and it's an official position. Although my opinion, having pursued this all my life, it's, although it's a particular role in a church, I think you got to be careful and not get into the situation where the pastor, he really knows it all, and he's closer to God, and we just come and sit at his feet, and he tells us what to believe. A good pastor, teacher, is a servant. That's what ministry means. Ministry means to serve. And so a good leader actually leads by serving. It doesn't mean they don't maybe move out front and give direction, but they're saying, hey, how would you like to work this fellowship that we have? I'm listening. I'm here to serve and lead in a way that's in the best interest of everybody involved, not just, hey, get in line and we'll march up the hill and, you know, I'll be the first one to go and you guys all follow me. So I think this pastor teacher, a good pastor teacher is a servant, and he or she knows skillfully how to lead by serving and by example and being kind of the glue to hold it all together. That's a healthy kind of assembly of people. And of course, if you know anything about churches, you've got a whole range. You've got dictatorships all the way to chaos, you know, on both ends. I remember Mike started a group. This was way back before even this group he started. And we got a bunch of people, and we were just going to get together in the Beam Center and let the Holy Spirit lead. Well, that meant nobody was in charge, really. We're going to let the Holy Spirit be in charge. And obviously, Holy Spirit would be capable of doing that. But he or she doesn't work that way. There does need to be human leadership, but it needs to be good servant human leadership that kind of gets out of the way and says, how can I facilitate people getting together? Well, this group of people, they were all a bunch of teacher types, and they all wanted to be in charge, and they started bickering and fighting, and they started dropping out one at a time. And I noticed the women dropped out first. Then it was a bunch of alpha males. It was such a lesson. Mike and I talked about it later. I said, man, I learned a lot going through that experience. Okay, so you got evangelists, pastor, teachers, and their responsibility, these four kinds of people that are given to the church. And by the way, if you look in other parts of the New Testament, there's about 10 or 12 or 15 different gifts. You know, the gift of giving and hospitality, and you've probably seen the list, but this is just four that he mentions here, because their responsibility is to equip God's people to do his work and build up the church, which is the body of Christ. Their job isn't to go do it all. We show up and watch the show, but that's what happens a lot. And it's an interesting marriage between overly ambitious and zealous people that want to be in leadership. And I'm not saying all of them are. I've known many, many good pastors and pastorettes, I call them, the ladies, that are there to serve and lead, and they want people to do as much as they possibly can. But their job is to equip people to do God's work in the world. Not, hey, buddy, why don't you come to my church and listen to my pastor? I don't know anything, but he knows it all. Listen to him. That's very common, as you might have experienced. Their responsibility is to equip God's people to do the work and build up the church, the body of Christ. This will continue until we all come to such a unity in our faith and knowledge of God's Son that we will be mature in the Lord, measuring up to the full and complete standard of Christ. Now, personally, I don't think that's going to happen in this life to that degree. But it is working toward that, and we will all get there someday. But if you're waiting for the church, all Christians, to somehow come into a unity of faith and knowledge of God's Son and mature in the Lord, measuring up to the full and complete standard of Christ, you're not going to see it in this life unless it's right near the end and somehow the Holy Spirit brings that all about so that in the second coming, if that's how it works, Christ comes to a world, a Christian world, that's really got its act together. That's one of the views of the future. It's called postmillennialism. And there's another one called premillennialism, where everything has to get worse and worse. I call it pessimillennialism. It's very popular. And then you've got amillennialism, which is more the kingdom is here now, and it's more figurative and that kind of stuff. And then there's one more. I call it all millennialism, and that's all the views work together somehow in some mysterious way. So,
2: you know, when I look at that last verse, become mature, attaining the whole measure of the fullness of Christ.
0: Yeah.
2: I think, you know, in the religious world, we often look at it like, well, we'll never become whatever people think it looks like. But
0: right.
2: I think when I look at that, the measure of the fullness of Christ was Christ's constant leaning on and trusting God moment by moment.
0: Yes.
2: And the trust and the other thing, knowing our identity. And Christ knew his identity in the Father. And once we understand our identity in Christ, that's the fullness right there. And we complicate it. In the religious world, it's complicated, thinking that it's something we will never achieve.
0: Yeah, I'm glad you brought that up, because that's a really good point.
2: Yeah,
0: really, the essence of the fullness and reaching the standard is what you're saying. It's knowing Christ and walking with him, and his fullness gets lived out through us, and we'll see that later in this chapter. Yeah, very good. Yeah, otherwise, it becomes this impossible thing you can never do. And we can do it. And yet, at the same time, and this is always the dilemmas in the New Testament, we never will measure up to all the ideals. I remember reading this as a new Christian. I'm going, I can't do all this stuff. And no, you can't. But it's more of a description of the kinds of things you will do when you're walking in Christ. You will do these kinds of things. That's a good distinction. Thank you. Okay, let's go on. Then, okay, I think this is where we left off, about verse 14. Then we will no longer be immature like children. When we become full and complete with the standard of Christ, we won't be immature like children. We won't be tossed and blown about by every wind of new teaching. Maybe you've been there when you were a new Christian. You know, you go after this, and you read a Hal Lindsey book, and then you go after John MacArthur, and then you check out the charismatics, and, and that's okay. That's kind of what Paul says. Go examine everything carefully, and then hold fast to that which proves itself to be good and true and right. But when you're mature, you don't get tossed around by every new teaching and go, oh boy, this is the way it works. We will not be influenced when people try to trick us with lies so clever they sound like the truth. And this is exactly what happens. It happens in politics, it happens in relationships, it happens in religion and everything, because human beings are kind of deceitful. We're tricky. We try to trick each other. We trick ourselves. We kind of talk ourselves into stuff. It's always interesting that everybody always thinks the other people are the deceived ones and we're telling the truth. And the other group, they think the same thing. And so when you go out to all the churches and all the religions, everybody thinks they got it all figured out and everybody else is only close and no cigar or way off completely. And actually, we're probably all off to some degree. And that's part of maturity, is saying, you know, I don't have it all figured out. I've got a lot figured out for me. And God, I'm going to march on in life. And please show me where I'm off a little bit and I need to adjust. And I went through a big adjustment about 10 years ago where some major things were not right in what I believed. And that was very humbling. I mean, it humbled me down to my socks. And I've never forgotten that. And I thought, I need to be careful before I go around saying I got it all figured out just because I heard something over and over and over for many years and went to seminary and raised in a Baptist church. That just because it was familiar didn't mean it was completely right. And so now I'm more careful. I think I'm more grounded in what I believe than ever, but I am careful about it, and I don't have to make any assumptions. I'll tell you, when you have the truth, you can always look at it honestly again. It won't hurt anything because it's not going to change, and you'll go, show me anything new. And it's not going to change who God is or what I experience. And I can look at it fairly. And once in a while, I see something, I go, you know, I need to make that little adjustment. That's a good point.
2: What we learn more about is what we learn more about who God is. And then we adjust our thinking about how we see him.
0: That's right. I think you got it, the order correct. Often we get taught things and we try to make that into the God we know. And you need to know God and walk with him. And then what you believe will come out of that, because it comes out of a real-time experience with God and not just an interpretation of a bunch of ancient documents and writings, good as they are. I mean, that's what we study every week, but you can't have a relationship with a book. You have a relationship with God, and this record of things that happened in the first century are very, very helpful in helping us understand that better. But the real understanding's got to be your relationship with God as you walk with him. And that's got to be where your guardrails are and your guidelines and everything. Otherwise, you do get tossed around by every new book that comes along and, you know, reading things and getting all excited about it. And that's part of the, like I said, that's part of the process. You look into things, but then you always got to go back to the Father, back to God, and say, hey, God, explain this to me. Show me in my life how far to go with this and whether this makes sense or not. And he does. I think he does show us, if we listen, what's dangerous out there and what's right on. You just have that peace that passes understanding. You go, I know God's not going to torment people forever. It's just not who he is. But he will discipline. He will bring correction. He will restore. You know, there are things he's going to do, because a loving God, or just like a loving parent's not going to sit back and do nothing. They're going to take action when action needs to be taken. So that's basic and pretty common sense. So instead, we speak the truth in love. Aha! Speak the truth in love. As Walter Martin used to say, speak the truth in love, but for pity's sake, speak it. He liked to emphasize the truth part. And I would say, well, that's good. It's true. Speak the truth in love, and but for pity's sake, speak it, and don't have wishy-washy stuff. On the other hand, speak the truth in love, but man, be loving about it. You know, make sure you're doing it in love and not just harshness and dogma and I'm right and you're wrong and calling people heretics and false teachers to dismiss them. If the love's not there, I don't think there's much truth. You might have some technical things that are correct. So I like that. Speak the truth in love. Growing in every way more and more like Christ. See, that's the goal. Not more and more knowledge of the New Testament and understanding doctrinal statements and all that stuff. Grow in your knowledge every way, becoming more and more like Christ, who is the head of his body, which is the church. Okay, the body is the church, the called out ones, the ecclesia, those who have been called out of the world. And of course, everyone's called by Christ out of the world. So in a sense, I think everyone's in the church. It's just that it's not active in their life and they're not experiencing it, but they're there because God saved them. They just don't know it yet. They're not experiencing it. So you do have one group of people who are largely experienced their relationship with Christ and are a part of the body. Then you got other people out there that might not be experiencing it hardly at all. And yet, I think God's always working on everybody. I think the worst sinner out there, those crazy terrorists over in Israel, there is still an image of God in them. It's been so ruined and destroyed by the way they've been raised. I mean, some of these terrorists are just, they take little kids and they just totally brainwash them into animals. But they're still, God still loves them. And there's still an image of God in there. And someday, when that's all stripped away, I think in eternity, people like that are going to be busting ahead to the front of the line so that they can fall down and say, Jesus is Lord, and bowing down before him, because their salvation is going to mean more than all the pastors in the world put together, perhaps. I don't know. I just think that that's how deep and how extensive God's salvation is. He came to save.
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0: Colorectal cancer is the leading cancer killer in men under 50 and the second leading cause of cancer death for women under 50. The American College of Radiology urges you to get screened starting at age 45. Now, Medicare and insurance companies are required to cover not only colonoscopy, but less invasive exams like virtual colonoscopy. 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
2: From ABC News, I'm Mike Dabusky. The midterm election season is in full swing with progressive candidate Abdul El-Sayed picking up a win in Michigan's Senate primary this week. Moderate Democrats, meanwhile, have announced a new multi-million-dollar ad campaign targeting the Democratic Socialists of America, saying the progressive movement poses a mortal danger for Democrats. New York Congresswoman and DSA member Alexandria Ocasio-Cortez spoke on ABC's This Week.
3: Democratic socialists are fundamentally pro-democracy, and we believe in the ballot box. We believe in respecting the outcomes of elections and governing democratically.
2: Ocasio-Cortez is also one of the leading contenders for a 2028 presidential run, telling ABC she's not ruling anything out. Republican Chris Christie responding to the idea on This Week.
4: Why should anyone trust her? The things that she has said previously now, when she senses that she didn't know what she was talking about and she was out of touch and with the American people and now wants to advance her career, now all of a sudden she's saying different things.
2: David Venturella, the acting director of Immigration and Customs Enforcement, now says every officer in the field will have to wear a body camera by the end of the month. Iranian officials now say the Strait of Hormuz will never fully reopen until the United States corrects its behavior. Mark Esper served as defense secretary during the first Trump administration.
5: They haven't apparently left any room for negotiation, and we know that's important. President Trump wants to pursue that, and rightly so.
2: Meanwhile, Israeli Prime Minister Benjamin Netanyahu says he's rejecting that 15-point peace plan for Gaza put forward by President Trump's Board of Peace recently, saying Israel will not pull back its troops until Hamas is truly disarmed. And New York authorities have captured Thomas Ryan, a 32-year-old man who'd been on the run for days after allegedly killing his father and setting fire to his home. You're listening to ABC News.
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8: If you get frustrated, go take a walk, go pray, go do something with your spouse. Don't do that with a child. Emotional consequences are not helpful.
7: That's Dr. John Townsend, and he joins us today on Focus on the Family with Jim Daly. He's going to help you set boundaries with your children. I'm John Fuller.
9: John, I'm looking forward to this. I mean, my boys are now in their 20s, but this is the kind of information I wish I would have understood and digested with Gene to be able to do this better. I mean, we understood the concepts, but we didn't slow down to really apply them as best as we could. And for that reason, you know, we want to make sure you're equipped as a parent of younger children to be able to apply these boundaries, because the outcomes are so good. And children feel more confident, more secure, even though it takes a little bit of, discipline to be able to apply these as a parent. But it's going to be great content.
7: Yeah, and Dr. John Townsend is a speaker and best-selling author, and we're covering a book he co-wrote with Dr. Henry Cloud. It's called Boundaries with Kids, How Healthy Choices Grow Healthy Children. And we'll encourage you to get a copy of that.
9: Yeah, it's so good. Welcome. Good to have you back, John.
8: Great to be here.
9: What are some of those obstacles that parents run into when they're setting boundaries?
8: Well, there's two ways to look at the obstacles. First is things that kids do to oppose boundaries, that they don't like them at first. They escalate sometimes, and they blow up, or they melt down. Sometimes they withdraw and feel hurt, and, you know, they don't feel very loved. And sometimes they manipulate to get around it. But that's not the biggest obstacle. The biggest obstacle is us. The parent and some attitudes that we have and mindsets that we have that we've got to look at. That makes the biggest difference in the world. Let me give you a few examples. One is to need the child's love. I need my child to think I'm good and loving and helpful and think positive about me. I need my child. Well, if you need your child to think positive of you, you'll never say no. You'll be the circus parent. Another one is, this is a technical term, but it's very important in parenting, fragilizing. To fragilize means to think that your child is a little broken egg, that you've got to walk on eggshells around so that when child gets uncomfortable because you're frustrating them or saying no, are they going to fall apart? Are they going to have a nervous breakdown? And that's making somebody who's pretty resilient most of the time fragile. That's a problem in parenting.
9: Let me ask you in that regard, because this is a really critical point. The fact that culturally we're avoiding allowing that resilience, because we're doing exactly what you're saying. We're overprotective. We're overly engaged. Mm-hmm. And I think, again, this is one of those aha moments for a lot of parents who are watching or listening, who are the helicopter parent, the hovering parent, because they feel that's the responsibility of a parent of a 3-year-old, 5-year-old, 9-year-old. Mm-hmm. Why do we need to back down a little bit? Because of the outcomes that will occur if we don't.
8: Yeah, the best way to look at that is look at the sources for reality. One is the research. It just says if you are always keeping the child from any discomfort or unhappiness of any kind, you put out an anxious child. They feel insecure, like I don't have the strength to handle, you know, hard things, and I don't have frustration tolerance. And all of a sudden, they're very scared about life because somebody took care of this for them. The second is project into the future. Now, if I don't want him or her at 9 to ever feel bad, what kind of a husband or a wife or a worker or a minister or a friend are they going to be? They're going to be overwhelmed with life all the time. And the third source is, let's read our Bible. What does it say in Ephesians? It says that we're supposed to build each other up with grace and truth. Well, grace is the love and the support and the listening. And truth is, hey, there's some house rules here. So it's just not even a question anymore that the children need to know what no means and to have their own no, ultimately.
9: Yeah, that's so good. We're going to do something a little different. We've got some callers who have sent their questions in knowing this program was going to occur, which I think is great. So, you know, our goal here at Focus is to help you do this parenting job as best as you can. That's always our goal. And hearing from you in this way, I think we're going to do a few, is a great way to put real people in this spot and let them ask you a question. So let's take the first one.
10: I'm wondering at what age it's appropriate to start disciplining your child. In general, you know, I was always taught that you just start as early as possible, but I'm wondering, like, what age they can start connecting the cause and effect of their actions. Like, I would assume it's before they can have, you know, a full conversation, but I'm just not sure what that point is.
8: It's a great question. I don't believe in a lot of this during infancy. The first 12 months, that child is busy just trying to figure out what the world is and where love is and where safety is. And they don't even have the neurological capacity yet to understand the meaning of the word no. It was a few exceptions, maybe structure and feeding times and nap times later in the first year. But toddlerhood is where I believe it needs to begin, which is, you know, the onesie-twosie. And that's when they can learn language. Cognitively, they can go, oh, there's this word called no, I need to understand this. And if a parent will lovingly just set out house rules, you know, here's how you treat your dog, or here's how you obey mom and dad, or these sorts of things. And when they have a bad attitude, help to correct that. That's very important, very helpful. And it sets the stage. Don't start that too late. And toddlerhood is fine for that.
9: Yeah. Let me ask you, especially like with young children, kind of the phase we're talking about right now, the mom who is just struggling with the get your shoes on because it's time to go. I mean, this sounds simple, but it's so right. And she has to repeat that, or dad has to repeat that 20 times. I said, get your shoes on, we got to go. How do you create a boundary around that and enforcement of timeliness?
8: Well, the first thing you have to do is to realize that if you say it several times, that's a thing that we call nagging. And nagging without consequences creates insanity.
9: Right.
8: Because the child learns, well, they always say it five times. Right. I'm a number four right now. I'm fine.
9: Yeah. Isn't it interesting? They do learn how to delay.
8: So you tell them, I always say, give them the 30,000 picture. You know, sweetheart, I used to say it seven times, and I think that I'm going to change that. I'm going to do it one time, and then you'll have the timeout, or I'll take away the toy if it doesn't happen. Well, they don't believe that because they have a thousand experiences of mom doing it or dad doing it that way. But then when you follow that up, and after the one time you take the toy away or whatever, and the child is now in a new reality, I'm living in a new world because I lost something and they followed up. And so that's going to be a conflict. It's going to be upsetness, but you have to tolerate that and be loving about it. And the more you do that, and don't nag, but say after the first time. I've got parents that were friends that said, once we did that, all of a sudden we have all this lack of angst and we had more fun time.
9: Yeah, interesting. You know, that's the goal, right?
8: That's the goal.
9: Things happen when asked and consequences are few.
8: And they put on their shoes. Can you believe that, Jeff?
9: Which is the goal. My goodness. No. You know, another concept in the same space is something you referred to as emotional consequences, to avoid emotional consequences. And this is another big one that we as parents tend to fail at because we get emotional. We're angry and because it's now driven our temperature emotionally up. I said to get those shoes on now. And that's not helpful because that kind of reaction or direction, boundary, it starts to hurt the identity of the child. They think shame. It's shame. Okay, I'm not doing the right thing. For whatever reason, the child may not even understand it. I just enjoy playing. I want to color more. I don't want to put my shoes on. But the parent's unhealthy emotional rise can lead to some issues later.
8: Right. You know, it reminds me of Colossians 3, where the Bible says, don't exasperate or embitter your child because they'll get discouraged.
9: Well, that is a good scripture.
8: It makes so much sense because when you look at it, there's this little person called a child, and there's this big people out here, and you want the big people to be sane. They want to be loving and rational, all those things. And if mom or dad blows their top with these emotional consequences, these shaming things, the kid thinks, I live in a crazy world. And it's scary because they're not safe anymore. But if the parent goes, this is the rule. Now, here, I'm going to be clear about it, and stays warm about it. I mean, firm, but warm. The child goes, oh, I live in sanity, and she's safe, and he's safe, and I can do this. So you have to, if you get frustrated, go take a walk, go pray, go do something with your spouse. Don't do that with the child. Emotional consequences are not helpful.
9: And I mean, this is a thing that I've noticed even in raising my boys. You have to do everything within your power to always be the adult, to always be the calm one, the calm voice, never move into a place where you get angry and emotionally destructive, if I could say it that way. That's a challenge because they will, boy, the teen years, will they push your buttons or what? So, but you have to come back to this, okay, I'm the parent, I'm not the child, but we can tend to, as parents, to get down in the mud with them.
8: You know what I think really helps there, Jim, is that anytime you end that immediate crisis, a meltdown in the grocery store or somebody smoking dope at 14, you know, whatever the meltdown is don't get lost in the present crisis. Think future.
9: Right.
8: What I'm getting ready to do with my child, I want to play the long game. How am I going to affect them as a parent, as a somebody, you know, who's in their 30s? And what I next do will get me into my prefrontal cortex and I won't be amygdala hijacked, fighting and flight. Just think about the future when that happens, and you'll be the adult.
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9: John, we have another parent who wants to ask a question. Let's hear what their question is.
16: So one of my twins in particular is just has always just been a little more emotionally sensitive boy. And where it's coming out now in these preteen years is just kind of like a overall moodiness or sullenness. Really, it pushes my buttons, just the facial expressions and just the kind of like woe is me-ism where I'm trying to, you know, we really want our kids to see all the good that God has for them. And so how do you handle that without heaping shame?
8: In terms of the boundaries part, when there's misbehavior with a sensitive teen, it doesn't mean you drop the rule and say, well, if you're upset, if it's going to make you discouraged, if it's a reasonable boundary about behavior or conduct, these sorts of things, you got to hold the rule, but you do need to listen more. And what we find is instead of saying, stop feeling moody, get happy, you know.
9: Yeah.
8: I never worked with me, is when you keep the structure, but you also say, tell me more about it. When the child feels understood that my parent is with me, even though I'm down. I mean, think about David in the Psalms. He was always complaining to God, and that's why we know it's okay. And God was okay with it. The child begins to feel like you're in the well with me. I do feel bad about my dating life or my I'm not doing well in sports or whatever. And the parent comes in and says, I know that's tough. The child feels like I'm in this empty well of pain, but you're not talking me out of it. You're in the well with me, giving me grace and attunement. And the child begins to think, this is okay, but don't drop the structure and the responsibility at the same time. It's a win-win, not a zero-sum game.
9: John, let me ask you this. How can parents teach their children to manage their own responsibilities?
8: I can give you the big picture in four words, if it helps with this, because this is the question, is how do you incentivize kids to make good choices with the boundary thing? The first thing is love, because no child can take a boundary or a rule or a job or an obligation unless they know their love, because they're going to be disheartened. None of us can do things if we think somebody's not on our side and on our team. So you got to love them and let them know and be attached to them. But the second thing is you got to give them the rules. Here's the truth. The truth is, this is how we conduct things in our house. So they know it. They've got to be informed. It's not okay to say, I'm going to give you a consequence, and they never knew. Here's the house rules. Can I tell a funny story about that?
9: Yeah.
8: there's universal house rules, like obey parents and help out with chores and do your homework. And then there's those ones that are particular to your child, like your child's personality. Like you, with an extrovert, then you take away their phone because they love social stuff. With the introvert, then they can't have a lot of alone time. I mean, you know the children. And Barbie and I, when the kids were small, we had horrible bathroom things. They'd just go, I don't know what it's about the bathroom and brushing teeth. They would just do these things. And finally, we were writing things like, don't put toothpaste on the dog. And it was like so particular. And so we finally got, wait a minute, this is leave the bathroom like you found it. Okay. Right. So you've got to go for the universal rules and the particular rules. But that's the second thing is the truth, the rules. The third thing, and this is what's so scary for parents, especially Christian parents, is freedom. You got to be free to disobey. Because if you're not free to disobey, you'll never learn. And the parents that are uber controlling and kind of rigid, the kid never has a chance to disobey, and watch what happens later in life in college.
9: I want to emphasize this because this is really good. It's kind of another light bulb. It feels like as we're parenting in our limited ability, and that's okay. I mean, we haven't done this before. It didn't come with a manual. You're learning as you go. And how many parents want a do-over? You ever say that to Dina?
7: Mm-hmm.
9: I've said that to Gina. I wish I could have a do-over. Yeah. But in that regard, it's okay for the child to fail. Mm-hmm. You actually want them to, and then be that net to help them learn from that and
8: right.
9: to do better next time. I think we, this would be true for Gene and I think we had a goal of zero failure rate. And that's so unhealthy
8: right.
9: for the child. And that would be a do-over for me, to be more engaged with our boys, to allow them to fail and allow them to be healthy in that.
8: Right. Now, there's a certain limit to that. You don't tell a three-year-old they can run out in traffic. That's
9: right.
8: awful. But, yeah, they need to be able to fail because there's no learning without it. You know, you take Joshua 24, it says, choose this day who you're going to serve. God even says, I'm not going to make you do this. There's no have to here. And the thing that, especially in those middle years, guys, you want to be around when they fail. So mm-hmm. we didn't want perfect children those age because we had the suspicion that if they were perfect with us and we couldn't be around to monitor things and guide things, in college is going to be a nightmare.
9: Correct.
8: We always felt a little insecure around some parents that their kids are just kicking it and just, how can I please my parents during the junior high years and the high school years? And we were thinking, gosh, we're not that. And then we found out these nightmares happen in college because now they learned how to choose. So freedom is a good thing. So the first step is the love. The second thing, here's the rule, that's the boundary. The third is the freedom to fail and to disobey. And the fourth is reality consequences. Mm. Here's what happens.
9: Yeah.
7: You know, in terms of responsibility, Dr. Townsend, there is a moment most of us parents face where our child says, I can't do it. And there's something in what you just said that is making me wonder, how do we handle those moments? Because we aspire to actually, you can do that because we think you can, but how do we help our child understand the difference between, I just don't want to do that or I don't think I can, and my parents really want me to?
8: Right. You start with what I call OJT, on-the-job training. Walk them through it. Here's how you feed the dog. Here's how you learn how to cook. So you walk through them as you would with a job. So then they go, I'm getting that capacity because mom and dad are training me. And then there's a learning curve. And they don't walk the dog right, or they only sit still for 10 minutes or whatever. And the learning curve makes mistakes, and you're just compassionate about that, but you stick with it. Next, you empathize with the complaining. Let them complain about it as long as they're doing it. Don't trigger. So many parents who don't like the attitude, and you either criticize them and shame them, or you cave in and say, well, you're upset. But don't do either one of those. Just empathize. I know it's tough. Get back to work. And then you praise the success. That's how kids learn competency in life, for a skill or a marriage or faith.
9: Let's hear one more question before we end today. And I want us to come back tomorrow, if you're willing, and we'll keep this rolling because it's so good for parents to really understand boundaries. Let's listen to this question.
12: My question relates to my 14-month-old. I'm a first-time mother to a beautiful little girl, and I'm finding myself saying the word no to her a lot more than I ever thought I would. And she now says no back to me, and it feels like a little bit of a game. And I'm just wondering, how can I implement boundaries? How can I deter her from doing things that are unsafe? How can I get her to stop doing things I don't want her to do without the use of the word no, especially during a season where communication is limited right now with the skills that she has. So any feedback would be much appreciated. Thank you again. Bye.
9: This is the ultimate question for parents, how we get into this no debate. It's like a tennis match where the ball is the word no, and it's going back and forth over the net.
8: It really is. Well, let me pose another way to look at this. So why toddlerhood to avoid no? Might as well stop it in early childhood or late childhood or early adolescence or late. Maybe saying no is a bad thing all the way through life. Well, there's going to be a nightmare. And so let's don't just think about the toddlerhood. If you don't like the word no, there's a problem because it's a great word. What does Matthew 5 say? Let your yes be yes, your no be no. It helps us. It gives us structure. So what we found out is the only group that shouldn't really have a lot of no is, like we talked about earlier, the infant. They really can't metabolize or digest that. But a toddler on, they need it and they learn it. And I'm so happy with this caller because her child is responding with her own no, meaning I'm developing an identity. I'm going to protect myself. I might have a good relationship and not let anybody, you know, gaslight me. So when the toddler says, does what you don't like, and you say no, and it's a firm no, and it's a nice no, but it's not a mean no, then they begin to protest, set the consequence, make it a reasonable consequence. And after it's become like normalized, that this is the way my family is, this is the way mom and dad are, they calm down. It's like the rails of the crib for a baby. Structure brings security. A kid without a no in their lives is more insecure.
9: Yeah. Mm.
8: And if you look at the long-term research on parenting, it's really, really interesting. There are two factors. Of all these studies about what makes a nice person by age 21, from 0 to 21, two factors. One is appropriate warmth, real warmth, listening, getting down to their level, you know, caring. And the second is appropriate structure and strictness. That's the two that matter.
9: Really interesting. And unfortunately, as parents, we tend to see those as very different things. And like most of life, we lean into one and not the other. And when you do that in an imbalanced way, you end up with problems either way.
8: And you end up with a split parent problem. Hmm. The Disney parent and the uber strict parent. And then the child learns, here's where I have fun, I can do what I want, and here's the one that I'm kind of afraid of and resentful. Parents need to be integrated in what the Bible calls grace and truth.
9: That's good. John, right at the end here, I want to cover one thing that seems to be kind of a phenom amongst younger parents right now, this idea of avoiding the word no, that it's not a healthy thing. And I think they refer to it as gentle parenting. Speak to that issue. It's kind of touching on this idea of being out of balance in one direction. And I, you know, some of the best advice I ever got from a friend, he said, try to say yes in your parenting more than no. But that came to activity. You know, when your son asks you or your daughter, do you want to play catch? Try to say yes. Don't say no, I'm busy. And that's how he was applying it. And I think that's a distinction too. Say yes when it comes to things your child wants to do after work or whatever it might be, rather than saying, I'm really tired, I'm busy, whatever. Then there's this don't say no in order to be gentle on the child. Speak to that.
8: Well, I think that the gentle parenting thought pattern, there's some strengths in it. One is they tend to be more emotionally attuned to how the child is feeling. That's very important. The attunement is a big deal. Also, I think it's good to sometimes explain the why. Instead of just, I'm the mommy all the time, you know, because I'm the parent. Well, sometimes you have to do that. But sometimes it's helpful to say because, you know, it might hurt somebody's feelings because we want you to be a success. And the fact that it's kind of anti-harshness, well, harshness can really damage a child. But here's the weaknesses, I think. No matter how warm we are and how attuned emotion we are, it can become permissiveness. And then the child doesn't learn structure and responsibility. Also, there's an over-validating, they call it sometimes, of always overpraising everything. And that can dysregulate the neurology of a child's brain because they know that they're not that great. And they begin to feel like they're a sham. So you're telling me I'm going to be the next president. Well, maybe I am, but right now

0: entitlement and the inability, this is the big one, the inability to tolerate life's limits.
1: Yeah, that's big, and it seems epidemic right now. So, John, like I said, this is great. Let's go another day and cover some more of the content in the book. And what a great book it is. Dr. John Townsend with his co-author, Henry Cloud, Boundaries with Kids, How Healthy Choices Grow Healthy Children. 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I think last year alone, we were able to help 470,000 families prepare for that parenting journey. That's a good thing. And we're really, I'm grateful that Focus is having that kind of impact.
0: Yeah, and we need your continued financial support to keep doing that kind of work to support parents. 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
1: And Dr. Townsend, you're involved with raising up the next generation of strong Christian counselors through your efforts at Concordia. Tell us more about that.
0: Well, it's the Townsend Institute for Leadership and Counseling at Concordia University in Irvine, California. It's for people that want an opportunity to enhance their career, get a new career, move up the ladder. We're a fully accredited remote graduate degree school. We got three programs. You can get a master's or a certificate in counseling or in organizational leadership, or an executive coaching and consulting. And we have now a PhD in counseling. And actually, Forbes magazine made us the number one remote PhD in counseling. So we're real happy about that.
1: Yeah,
0: we have hundreds of students. They're getting great jobs. We're at the bottom third of expensive schools like ours. And we have these great guest experts, people like Henry Cloud, Patrick Lencioni. There's a person named Jim Daly who speaks with our students who's very well
1: It's always fun to talk to the students.
0: So, yeah, we're at townsendinstitute.com.
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3: Your forecast from the KNCO Weather Center. Sunny and hot today with highs all the way up to about 97 degrees this afternoon. Any breeze will be very light out of the southwest. Clear skies overnight with a light and variable wind. The low down to about 68. I think we'll see more cloud cover for Monday. Increasing clouds. Not quite so hot, but still highs about 94. I'm meteorologist Jared Cirillo on KNCO News Talk 830.
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0: Help the child learn that life is not about avoiding pain, because sometimes our culture teaches them it's about being happy and avoiding all kinds of pain. They stay immature. 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
2: That's Dr. John Townsend, and he's back with us again today on Focus on the Family, talking about how you can implement healthy boundaries with your children. Thanks for joining us. I'm John Fuller.
1: You know, yesterday we talked about teaching kids to accept the consequences of their actions. I think most parents struggle with that. Then we covered the strengths and weaknesses of gentle parenting and really defining boundaries and how we get on to a healthy, regular reinforced boundary approach to really help your child to mature and grow in the healthiest way possible. Today, we're going to talk about some key concepts, including the steps to helping kids develop their own sense of right and wrong, which, as we talked about yesterday with Dr. Townsend, no is actually a good thing for a child to learn. It starts to develop their identity, and you want that child in later teen years to be able to say no. And so

0: Well, that's a good thing. It's not an error if they're pushing back a little. But how do we do this constructively? It's going to be a great conversation. And I hope if you missed last time, get the Focus on the Family app so you can hear it and hear all the inventory here at Focus on the Family.
1: Yeah, that app is available and free to you, and we hope you'll get that. Dr. Townsend has co-written a book with Dr. Henry Cloud. It really is a classic. It's called Boundaries with Kids, How Healthy Choices Grow Healthy Children. And we'll encourage you to get a copy when you contact us.
0: John, welcome back to the program.
2: Thanks, guys. You know, I was thinking when you read that part about Henry and I writing this, John, it came about because all the boundaries work was working, and then people came along and parents said, we'd like to help our kids with this boundary thing before they have the train wrecks and the pain that we had in our adult lives. So can you write in a more preventive level? But thank you to the parents who were asking for that.
0: Yeah, that's so good. Let me start here. What does it look like for kids to learn to respect the boundaries of others?
2: Well, they don't start off that way because their life is, you know,
0: it's all about me.
2: It's about me, and mom and dad exist to serve me, and that's okay for a while. But sooner or later, you're going to be in a world of relationships, and they have to learn this. And there are some relational no's they have to learn. As young children, don't hurt someone. I mean, it's fundamental. Don't trespass on someone's things, and especially don't punish another kid's no. If a kid disagrees, don't make them bad because they got to have a choice. How do you do that? Well, you have empathy for it because it's hard for them, but you correct them and you give them consequences with their disrespect. Even if they don't like it, they have to learn that mom and dad don't like disrespect of themselves and other people. But here's another really important part. They'll learn to respect other people's boundaries when you establish your own separateness as a parent. For example, the child wants to do something, and you've already played with them for a long time, and now you want to, I don't know, do a crossword puzzle. And the child comes up again and says, play with me. And sometimes the parent's tempted to say, well, I got to be a good parent. Even though I spent 2 hours here, I'll put my puzzle aside. The best thing to say is, no, I'm going to do a puzzle right now. That's what I need to do, but you can play. And all of a sudden, the child's in a world where, oh, you're not always available when I always need you. I've got to respect that. Mm. So insist on your own separateness as well as the child's. Yeah.
0: You know, we've had Dr. Ken Wilgus here. You might know Dr. Ken Wilgus, great guy. He wrote the funniest book title, which was Feeding the Mouth That Bites You, How to Emancipate Your Teenagers into Adulthood. And it really is in this area that I'm about to ask you, and that's giving kids some age-appropriate freedom to help them separate themselves in a healthy way from the parent. For example, he would say, at some point, you let your 13, 14-year-old own their room. And his rules were, you just don't have, nothing can be stinky or rotting. Hopefully we've taught you how to keep your room nicely, but that's it. And you hand it over and you don't take it back. Is that a good thing?
2: That is so wise. It comes down to what, in the book we call it the law of sowing and reaping.
0: Yeah.
2: Think about how we all learn as humans, not just kids. We learn when we reap what we sow. Look at freedom. How can they sow when they don't have a choice? You've got to have freedom to make a bad choice to sow so you can reap. They have to be free to sow positive things or negative things. Otherwise, there's no reaping and no learning and no growing.
0: That's so amazing. Let's talk about unconditional love. You know, this one, I have this banter in my own head when you're saying, I love you. I love you so much. You're never going to know how much I love you. Put that down. If you don't respond, and it like totally communicates my love is conditional. And I think parents, we have this inner struggle going, am I loving this child unconditionally, or am I putting all the conditions on it because they're not performing or behaving the way that I want them to? Speak to that dilemma, and then what is healthy, real unconditional love look like?
2: Yeah, let's start with what that really is. Think about God. He doesn't, I don't know about you guys, but he hasn't answered all my prayers this year. Right. But I know he loves me all the time. Yeah. And so it doesn't, some people think that unconditional love is always feeling good feelings toward and always gratifying the child. I feel good toward you. I'm always, that's love. Well, that can be hate. You can, you can make a drug act out of that. So love is really a stance of, I'm for you and I want your best. And if we can change it from the feeling and gratification to, it's a mental state that makes me want to do the very best for you, even if it's uncomfortable, that's unconditional love. I don't have to feel good feelings when my kid's screaming and yelling and causing a mess. but I shouldn't be harsh, but I should be direct, but I know I'm doing the surgery that's needed right now.
0: So unconditional love is, hey, I didn't kick you out of the house.
2: And hate might be, I did kick you out of the house too early.
0: Yeah.
2: Instead of when
0: yeah,
2: you should.
0: I mean, that's the whole balancing feature of parenting. Let's hear a clip like we did yesterday. Let's hear a clip from a dad on setting boundaries.
3: My two sons are 24 and 26 years old, and they don't really help out with the bills or rent, and what little money they make is spent on drugs. My younger son is trying, but he sees his older brother getting away with stuff, and he just follows in his footsteps. I don't believe it.
2: My heart just sank to hear this man. Whoever you are, man, I'm so sorry. I'll say a prayer. Let me provide a sort of a path here for this gentleman. Who's kind of living a nightmare. You're going to need support. Whatever's going on in the house with two grown young men who are doing drugs and not spending it on the right things and that sort of thing, you're going to need to get external support. So don't do this on your own. Get a good church, a good Christian therapist. Get people around you who have the same values, because for you to change this is going to take some time. Now, number one, I think you're going to have to get, once you've got the support systems in, you're going to have to insist on a drug-free home. I mean, that's just, you can't compromise on that. And there are going to have to be some rules that you'll probably need help with in constructing, such as, here's what will keep you in the house for as long as until you're ready to launch, because they do need to launch sooner or later, and here's what won't. There are good counselors and therapists that can help you make a plan. You're going to need to chart a path for autonomy that your sons are not ready for. So I want you to start, as Stephen Covey says, with the end in mind. The end in mind is that they're out of your house. They can't be happy with that or fulfilled with that. Out of the house, autonomous, free, working somewhere, drug-free. And so what does it take to create that? Keep the long run in mind. That means some of them may need a coach or a counselor. They also may need to know some house rules that you're going to enforce, and they may need to have the consequences of, you can stay here if you don't do drugs. If you can't, I'm sorry, you're going to be out of the house. And I've had to do that with many parents who said, well, what will they do? Well, they'll probably sleep on a friend's couch for a while and eat pizza and then find out, gosh, it's better being at home like the prodigal son. But you're going to have the rules and enforce those. And all the same time, letting these young men know that you love them, even though they will say that you hate them, you're providing experts, you're providing structure, you're providing a way and a path for autonomy and leaving and cleaving that they don't possess.
0: John, you encourage parents in the book to consider pain a good experience. It can be a good experience for them to know the bottom. And, you know, we all say this in the Christian community. You know, it's important for your children to go to a valley if that's where God needs to meet them. And, you know, one of the most, I think, challenging questions I ever received is, would you be willing to let God take your kids through that valley?
2: I think that's the hardest prayer any of us can pray, but it's a good one.
0: Yeah, and tell us why. Why is pain helpful?
2: Well, let's start with Hebrews 12. Where it says, all discipline seems painful, but it brings the peaceable fruit of righteousness. God's very clear, and he's the being that created neuroscience and parenting in the first place. And we want our kids to live a life of being right, living the right life. And so pain teaches us things. Now, we're not talking about the wrong kind of pain. We don't want to damage the child. Yeah. We don't mind them being uncomfortable. Discomfort is very different than damage. So evaluate if it's the right kind of pain that will help them mature and thrive. But yes, help the child learn that life is not about avoiding pain, because sometimes our culture teaches them it's about being happy and avoiding all kinds of pain. They stay immature. Actually, embrace it. Make it your ally. Learn to deal with a difficult teacher. Learn to deal with that bully. Learn to deal with a sport you haven't done or a course you haven't taken, and look what happens on the other end when you succeeded. And so all of a sudden they realize pain is my friend. It's my ally.
0: Yeah, but it's, again, hard to stand there as a parent and allow that to happen. But you got to do your best mm-hmm. to let God do his best.
1: Yeah.
0: Right?
2: And that's when we need community. Those parents who are like-minded, and you can call them and say, I'm so sad that my child's crying and they're discouraged, but it was a legitimate boundary and a consequence. And the parent goes, stick with it, stick with it. And if you tell your child, stick with it, that child takes that in. And when they're 30, they'll go, I've got a hard job. I've got a hard marriage. I can stick with it because I've done it before.
0: That's good.
2: It's the internalization.
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0: John, let's play another question about boundaries.
9: Hi, I have a question. My son is very energetic, likes to be active, like play sports and all those things, but I find it hard to get him to actually sit and listen. He's 6 years old, and I was wondering what would be a good way to teach him the importance of listening and having good listening skills.
2: Yeah, and you're addressing this at the right time, too. Six is a great age to learn that. And at six, especially boys, a lot of times girls, too, you're interested more in your activities, and you're interested more in what you have to say and not what anybody else has to say. So I would address this very directly with your son, just like any parent does. Here's how you clean your room. Here's how you set it for the table. And I would say, I want to help you learn to listen because this is something that I think you're kind of challenged in. It's going to be very important to you. And so you just tell him, this is how you have great relationships. This is how people like you better. This is where you learn things. Now, sometimes a six-year-old who's really into activities will just blow that off. But it's in there somewhere because you have to give them the framework first of why this is important. And the second thing is you give them examples and say, when I was trying to tell you something about X, a movie we saw or something we did at church, and you kept changing the subject and talking about yourself, it didn't work between you and me, and you and I weren't that close. And all of a sudden they realize, oh, this affects my relationships. And then sometimes a child will say, well, what do I do? Well, teach them the basics of asking questions. Stop talking and then say, how are you doing? What did you think? How was your day? And teach them those basic questions that everybody's got to learn, three or four of them that can get somebody to open up. And then have them practice that with their friends. And all of a sudden, now they're the captain of the team. Now, if none of that is working, that's when you have to say, in our home, we're going to need to have you talk and then listen and talk and then listen. And if you can't stop talking, sweetheart, what do I want to do? But there might be a consequence for that, because you talking all the time and not listening is kind of hard on the whole family. It's not good for you. But hopefully it'll be done before you have to go to the consequence. But I've had parents have to do that, say, it's your turn to stop talking and start listening, and make that a norm so they do it in the real life.
0: It's so funny. I'm laughing because when I was a child, my mom's best friend, and we considered her family part of our family, my mom's best friend, Penny. And I think I was just talking way too much. Heaven knew that I would be sitting behind a microphone someday. But she said to me, she just turned to me, and she said, Jimmy, you've got diarrhea of the mouth. Talk about making an impact on a child. I still remember that. I know where I was standing.
2: Word pictures are helpful.
0: When she said it, and you know, my immediate response, I just went quiet. Because I thought, oh, I didn't know. But I mean, to this day, I think it centered me on being able to be quieter so I can actually hear the person across the table from me.
2: Isn't that something?
0: But it, you know, somebody might look at that and say, that was harsh, but it did have a positive impact in my life. So I don't know. I think back on it now, I laugh because, you know, who would have known I would end up in communication
2: as a profession? It's richly ironic, isn't it? Yeah.
0: But anyway, so let me ask you this. You, in the book, you described three realities. Let's spend a little time here and speak to the three realities of setting boundaries.
2: Yeah, it's very simple. And sometimes, since parenting is so complicated, we get into details that we don't need to get to. But if you can remember these three things, that'll really help. Is first, there's a problem and your child's not perfect. Your child's not perfect. And it's just the way it is. And if you can say that and realize, you know, we're born into the world in an imperfect world, and my child needs training and my child needs growth, you're okay. That makes us all relaxed to know my child's not perfect. They're just a work in progress. But next, it's plug in. You need relationships. It takes a church. It takes families. It takes neighbors. Don't do this alone, not even with a great spouse. We need other people's perspective and strength. And then the big one, I think, besides that, is grow in your own character and your own boundaries. When you have your own boundaries, your child's living around a grown-up who can make hard decisions, do the right thing, and succeed, and they see that and they want that.
0: Connecting that one to the first one, I think one of the things I think I did well was to show my boys that I'm not perfect. You know, we know the child isn't perfect, and sometimes in parenting we can reinforce that all day long. You know, but what helps, I think what really helped for my sons was when I could confess that I'm not perfect. I made that, I blew that. I remember one time saying to Trent after, you know, I think I disciplined him for something, and it was probably too much energy. And I said to him, I'm sorry, I really reacted to that in a way that I shouldn't have reacted. And he had the biggest smile on his face. He was probably 8. And I said, why are you smiling like that? He goes, I didn't know parents had to apologize.
2: Wow.
0: Wasn't that?
2: What a light bulb moment.
0: What a light bulb. And it was a good thing. And I think maybe, you know, you see these lessons that you lay down for your kids. That was probably one of the brighter lessons that I was able to get to.
2: Well, the funny thing about that, Jim, is, you know, we think it's a big deal that we let them know we're not perfect. They know.
0: That's true.
2: They've been watching.
0: Thank you for joining my therapy today with Dr. John Townsend.
2: They're just waiting to see you. Are they going to ever admit what I already know?
0: Yeah.
2: And that's, and what you did, I love that rupture and repair dynamic of once you know you've screwed up, how fast can you repair it?
0: Yeah.
2: And kids do get that 8-year-old smile like, okay, things are okay.
0: Yeah.
2: Don't wait. Do it quickly.
0: Yeah, that's so, so good. In that context of the third of the realities, there's a concept in there. You said time does not heal all. We tend to use that so freely in our culture. Time will take care of it. We lose a loved one. Mm-hmm. Time will heal that. It's partially true, isn't it? Mm-hmm. It may not be all the way true, but...
2: Well, look at it like this. when you go to your doctor with a bacterial infection, does she say, well, time's going to heal this?
0: No.
2: She says, it's going to take time. Time is a necessary but insufficient condition. You must have it. It's not enough because of two other elements. It's time plus grace plus truth will do anything. Grace is the love of God, the love of other people, the support, and information, truth, principles, structures, these sorts of things. Time will do it as long as there's grace and truth involved.
0: Yeah. You know, for our parents that are in the middle of work and life and orchestrating all of that, and let's not talk about the in-laws and Christmas and Thanksgiving and all the stuff that happens throughout the year, you want me to do what? Dr. Townsend, teach boundaries to our kids, make the pitch for why doing this actually saves you so much work later.
2: There's a why here, and the why is because it's not now, it's about the future. The family, and you guys know this better than anybody, the family is an oven where you take this little bitty being and then you take it through all these experiences and these growth things, and then they come out, hopefully, a functional, loving adult. They can love, they can work, their life is in place. And that's what our job is about. And so if you can tolerate the tough thing about the attitude problem now, or the disrespect, or the chaos, and think, I'm making something later that'll be good for her and good for me, the parent's job is to bring the future into the present. And say, we're doing these things because we want you to be a strong person, a happy person, an in-control person.
0: Mm. You know, one of the things, and we've talked with Dr. Kevin Lehman, and you know him well as a friend, you know, the birth order, personality, temperament must play into this a bit. And we saw that in our own children. You know, you think you're the same family, but each child is unique. Mm-hmm. And so we had the strong-willed child, then we had the more passive child. And you do have to, I would think, and maybe you disagree with this, I would think you have to kind of adjust these approaches of boundaries to the temperament of your child a bit. Not in the concreteness of them, but maybe in the way they're delivered, or how would you answer that question about how I deal with the type of child I have, the strong-willed child and the passive child, just as an example?
2: Absolutely. I totally agree with that. The basics are the basics. There are house rules that we will always keep and we will stick to. But you have to customize it according to the temperament of the child, which was just built in and baked in from the DNA. And when you do that, everybody wins. So it's the communication style, is how direct you are, is how much you listen. As long as the basics are working and you're doing it their way, everything works.
0: And I think it's so good because, again, with my oldest son, it's very linear for him, very logic-driven. He just wants to know. I remember saying to him, once he had his license, we had a midnight curfew, and I said to him, you know, be home by midnight. And he said, why? And I said, one, it's the time limit, and two, nothing good happens with teenagers after midnight. And he said to me, do you have empirical data to support that? That was exactly what he said. And my other son, who's much more feeler, I had the same chat with him 2 years later. Mm-hmm. And he said, okay, Dad, I think you're right. Mm-hmm. Very different responses, right? But that's the point, mm-hmm. that you have to know your child, which takes a bit of work, and then apply those principles accordingly.
2: Just like you'd like to be treated.
0: Yeah, well, there you go. I think that's in Scripture, isn't it? Treat others. Yeah, we get it. John, this has been great. Thank you so much for, man, a lifetime of learning when it comes to neuroscience and therapy and psychology, but mostly the biblical application of this. And you've said it a couple of times here that the Lord is the creator of neuropathways. Mm-hmm. And we're finding that more and more. And I just love the way you blend that, first as a Christian, but secondly as a professional who works on the mind. I mean, these are important things to know. And that's the goal of us as parents, is to, I hope, to create the healthiest adult children that we can, because in that we're honoring the Lord with our responsibility as the parent, right?
2: Yes, that's true, Jim. And I've just got to thank you for all the years of keeping the mission, the vision straight. I can't tell you how many parents I have referred to you whose lives and parenting were saved over the years because there was a message, there were skills, there was help that nobody else was putting out. So thank you.
0: Thank you so much, Dr. Townsend. It really helps when people like you sit at the microphone here and we can talk about it together. And that's the invitation. If this has sparked awareness for you or you know somebody that needs this book, get a hold of us. When you make a monthly pledge of any amount, we'll send you a copy as our way of saying thank you for joining the ministry. And together we're helping more people. Your donations allow us to serve parents who are struggling. One listener said this, I have learned so much from you and love the biblical parenting truths you encourage us with. Thank you for your time and energy. Your ministry has been a source of hope and comfort as we tackle parenting. We need year-round donations to keep creating resources and offering support. 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Make an impact for Christ for generations.
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11: From ABC News, I'm Mike Dubusky. There are 97 wildfires burning right now across 15 states, among them Utah, where tragedy struck this week.
12: In Utah, new details from a crash involving this helicopter. The two pilots aboard fighting a massive 174-square-mile wildfire, now confirmed dead. Authorities say the helicopter was in the area with steep terrain when it crashed, igniting another fire that spread into the existing wildfire.
11: ABC's Samara Theodore. In British Columbia, Canada, meanwhile, there are about 100 fires burning. Moderate Democrats are launching a new multi-million dollar ad campaign ahead of the midterm elections, targeting the progressive Democratic Socialists of America and saying the group poses a danger to the party. Speaking on ABC's This Week, former DNC chair Donna Brazile says the Democrats shouldn't rule progressive candidates out.
13: The left is insurgent in some cases. In most cases, you know what? The establishment, the moderates are still winning. But here's one thing. Reverend Jackson taught me long time ago, a party needs two wings to fly. And unless we can have both wings, the progressive wing and the moderate wing, we won't be able to fly and win in November.
11: This week, progressive Abdul El-Sayed narrowly won his Senate primary in Michigan. Yesterday, Vice President J.D. Vance said the U.S. and Iran are making progress on a deal for peace. But today, Iranian officials said not to characterize what's happening as negotiations. ABC's Marcus Moore has the latest.
14: Nearly 6 months into this war, the Strait of Hormuz remains a key flashpoint. This morning, Iranian officials saying they are very close to a deal with Oman that would secure temporary navigation through part of the strait, but that any broader deal is contingent on the U.S. Iran saying that the strait will not reopen unless the U.S., quote, corrects its behavior.
11: Meanwhile, Israel is not on board with that 15-point peace proposal put forward by President Trump's Board of Peace. Prime Minister Benjamin Netanyahu says Hamas must be truly disarmed first. You're listening to ABC News.
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11: New York State Police say they've taken Thomas Ryan into custody. The 32-year-old had been on the run for days after allegedly killing his father and setting fire to his home. Students in California will be faced with some new policies around phones this school year as the state's new Phone Free Schools Act goes into effect. Policy requires public schools to implement a ban or create limits for smart devices on campus. Jeanette Mungila says her daughter's school implemented a ban last year, which posed a problem when her daughter had an anxiety attack.
16: Give them some kind of consequence, put them on contract, you know, things like that. But to take it away from them entirely, there's a lot of safety concerns that arise.
11: A family in Monmouth County, New Jersey, had to call animal control after discovering a large python living in their backyard. ABC's Mike Marza.
17: 8 feet long and slithering past you. When the Dailies realized what they were dealing with, they called the Monmouth County SPCA. Even they couldn't believe it.
18: The homeowner sent us a video of what we were actually dealing with. And when we all saw it, our jaws kind of dropped a little.
17: Animal control officers came out, but the big problem, the snake's big belly. So the Dailies called in a contractor friend. He tore up the shed's floorboards. The snake may now end up in a zoo or in the private ownership of a proper expert.
11: Wildlife officials say it was likely an exotic pet that got loose or was abandoned. I'm Mike Dabusky, ABC News.
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26: Bruce, it's always good to be with you. Got plenty to go through today. It's a big question.
25: Yeah. Before we start, a little dad joke. And I know you love college football and your Notre Dame Fighting Irish.
26: Mm-hmm.
25: But why don't football players wear glasses?
26: Tell me, Bruce.
25: It's because it's a contact sport.
26: That's awesome.
25: That's a total dad joke right there.
26: I'm telling my
25: folks,
26: kids that one tomorrow.
25: Drop that one on your friends if you haven't already. All right, so let's start it. Let's talk spending. And this is according to the Bureau of Labor Statistics and notes we put together for the show today. The average retiree spends $5,000 a month, so it's $60,000 a year. That's across the spectrum in the U.S. Now, many are going to spend more, many are going to spend less. But either way, I want to dive into what it takes to create that plan. When somebody comes in and holds their hand up and says, Ted, I want to talk about my retirement plan, how do you establish a monthly amount they're going to need and what gap and how they're going to fill it, whether it's Social Security and other money sources?
26: Sources, yeah. So ultimately, That is the first question. It is, how much do you need?
3: And most people go, I don't know.
26: And so now there's plenty of tools, although some of them are not the most fun to use. This is where that B word comes into play, budget.
3: Spending plan.
26: Yeah, spending plan. but truly, you know, it's really an important exercise, because in order to actually determine if you're set up to live the retirement that you want to experience, we have to know what you need. And so, you know, if you are out there and listening, and maybe you haven't, you know, you kind of know what you spend right now, but you don't know exactly what your retirement budget's going to look like. Some people, they're still working and they know things are going to change, but they don't know exactly what they're going to be. Or maybe, you know, maybe you are retired and you do kind of know what you need. If you don't, I would say even just taking an inventory of what you currently spend, you'd be surprised. You can do pretty good projections as to what your future expenses might be if you have a really good idea of what they are today. And so once we know that, though, then we actually get to move into a phase where we can say, okay, we have the goal in mind. We know what the end result should be, X dollars per month. Then we can systematically, step by step, reverse engineer from there. And of course, you're right. I mean, every retiree is going to ask that question, when should I file for Social Security? How much money am I going to get? Some of us may still have some pension income. You know, that still does happen, although it's not the majority of folks these days. Some clients we work with have rental property, which produces some income that way. You know, but most of us, most of our retirement income is actually going to come from the 401k, the 403b, the IRA, the Roth IRA, all the different financial accounts. And so once we have an idea of what your fixed income is, whether that's just Social Security or Social Security plus other things, we can figure out what that gap is. And once we have an idea of what that gap is, we have to do something that is very, very important. And fundamentally, it boils down to getting two things right. Having enough money from your nest egg set aside to generate that income that you need, that gap that we were just talking about, and then also having enough money from your nest egg set aside specifically for growth, so that you in the future at 70, 75, 80, 85, 90 is also going to be okay. So if we think about it in a very simplistic way, kind of like two buckets, we have to have enough set aside for income today. That's typically a little safer, it's more protected, and, you know, of course, set aside for growth as well.
3: Yeah, and that growth bucket then fills up, and when it spills over, it fills back into that income bucket,
26: and we're
3: able to make life work. No, there are a lot of risks, and we have to prepare for them. And, you know, I mean, whether it's taxes or inflation or whatever, how do you, again, in a 30-year time span, well, let's say somebody retires at 60 and they live to 90, that's 30 years. How do you help them prepare for all the risk that does lie ahead?
26: That's a great question. I actually think this, I mean, we talk about it a lot because people are living longer than they ever have. But when I actually, like, practically talk to people about it, they're like, I don't want to live to 90. I don't want to live to 95. No way. But the truth is the statistics are crazy. I mean, if you're 65 and you're married, there is a 1 in 4 chance, a 25% chance, that you or your spouse is going to be 97 years old.
3: That's right.
26: And, I mean, if you retire at 65, that means your money has to last over 30 years. And so it's a really important question. There's, I mean, if you look at any 30-year span in history, a lot happens. I mean, obviously, we're living in a kind of volatile time these days, but there is no 30-year stretch of history that's just all hunky-dory. There's just no way. And so, you know, there's risks, you know, for life changes in your personal life, and then there's the natural risks we think about in the world around us, whether that is in the financial markets or the geopolitical conflicts we see and all kinds of things. And so, you know, we start with the basics, though, you know, as with most things, and then we build up from there. Let's make sure that you don't end up in the financial ditch. You know, let's make sure you have emergencies accounted for. You know, it's not, it should not surprise us if over 30 years you need to buy one or two couple vehicles, right? Those are lump sums. You know, it's very likely you're going to need some larger home expenses, whether that's replacing an HVAC system or redoing the roof, you know, water heaters, appliances, all these things are large lump sums. So we have to have enough set aside to account for those big things so that you don't end up backed into a corner when it comes to taxes. For example, you know, if you have your month-to-month income coming from your IRA, then all of a sudden you have to take a huge lump sum out.
2: you're going to get thrown in into an entirely different tax bracket potentially. And so once we, you know, have those sort of larger expenses accounted for, then we can say, okay, well, what kind of financial strategy do we want to have to account for the other aspects of, I'll say, volatility throughout the world?
25: Beautiful thing. You're speaking right to me. I'm at that point in life. Roof, HVAC, back-to-back years. So insurance helped with the roof some, but it still stroked a check for 10 grand. HVAC, I'd lived on borrowed time. It was over 25 years old.
2: That's pretty good.
25: So, again, serviced and maintained, but I said, I'm replacing it when I want to, not when it wants to. But again, it's a $10,000 check. Boom. And, I went with 97% efficiency. So all those things. And in retirement, if you haven't accounted for that, all of a sudden you're spending 10, 20, 30 grand on things, and that money can be flying out the window pretty fast. By the way, if you want to talk with Ted and the team, they'd love to sit down with you and talk about the entire spectrum of retirement income planning. 916-584-9848. Again, that's 916-584-9848. We're talking about creating that retirement paycheck for life. What's one of the most important first steps? So let's talk about launching a first step.
2: When it comes to creating that durable income, once we figure out what you need, once we figured out, this principle of how much you have set aside for income and how much you have set aside for growth, then we have to start getting, into the weeds with starting to make some real choices with your investments. And it boils down to this conversation that is centered around, really two things. And one of them, I think a lot of us have probably spent plenty of time talking about over the years, hopefully with a financial advisor, but that is, what's your risk tolerance? Essentially, how much volatility are you okay with? How much risk are you okay taking? And most of us, throughout your earnings years, your savings years, especially early on, we're more okay with more risk, right? But as we hit retirement and we completely change our phase of life, our phase of the financial life, something else changes that we shouldn't just measure based on what we're comfortable with for risk. So not just your risk tolerance, but we have to ask this question about your risk capacity. So basically meaning, if you're 3 years into retirement, you don't have the same time you did before. If we have another 2008, if we have another COVID-19, if we have another dot-com bubble burst like we had in 2001, so you don't have the time that you used to have to make up for, these really roller coaster moments that we do get in the markets. And we know that these statistically happen periodically. And so we do have to think about risk in a different way. And when we are so used to aggressive growth, it served us so well. We naturally think what got us here is what's going to get us there for the next. So we should just keep doing what we're doing. But we don't understand always that if we aren't careful, we can end up in a situation where being too aggressive actually ends up meaning we can run out of money faster if we're taking income out of accounts that are allocated that way.
25: Mm. All right. So is there one takeaway that people listening to the show right now that they can really harness and then pick up that phone and call you and the team? But one real good takeaway.
2: It's a really good question. I mean, ultimately out of this, I just would say, if you don't know how to really properly measure risk capacity, I think this is ultimately what you have to do. And so, if you haven't figured that out, how much should I be taking? I can tell you what I'm comfortable with, but I don't know really how much I should have set aside that it is a little safer. That's a great starting point for these conversations.
25: Folks, it's what Ted and the team at Bright Lake Wealth do each day of the business week. 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
3: Welcome back to Retirement Talks with Ted Thatcher. I'm Bruce Steinbrock. Ted and the Bright Lake Wealth Team get questions from you, our great listeners, each and every week, and we're going to go over some of those questions in our mailbag right now. Ted, you know, again, we love interacting with the listeners. I know you and your team, you know, you really enjoy getting to know people here in, you know, Northern California and Southern Oregon and just helping them solve their retirement puzzle, because it's everybody has their own puzzle and it all fits together differently.
5: Absolutely. You know, I think one thing I like about the way we do planning is we follow actually a trademark planning process.
3: Mm-hmm.
5: It's called the Launch Your Retirement Blueprint. That's what the book is named after. And it's basically centered around the five pillars of financial planning that we talk about on our show all the time, right? Having an income plan, having an investment strategy, having a tax plan, a healthcare plan, and a legacy plan. But the first step in that process is what we call a strategy session. And really, it's just like a discovery visit. And what I like about it is, like, what it does, it just gives us a chance to kind of pull all the different pieces of your financial picture together so that we can actually decide if there's anything we can even do to help, right? And ultimately, then, what that means is we can figure out if it's even a good fit,
3: right,
5: to work together. I find a lot of offices, a lot of financial offices try to keep everything behind the curtain. And I can understand why. It's really expensive not to provide a lot of, you know, analysis and I'll just say, you know, planning and value to, you know, folks that might not work with you in the future, you know. But I've just always been a big believer, like when we sit down with folks, we always ask ourselves two questions. And that is, first, do we think it's a good, well, fit to work together? And, mm-hmm. and to me, that has to be like, we ought to trust each other, right? This isn't just a one-time transaction, those types of things. But the second question is, do I really think we can make a significant impact in your financial life? And to me, that means I have to go through, and our team has to go through, the due diligence to actually look at what is currently going on in your financial world and see if there's anything that we would actually change. And if so, actually show you what that looks like and walk you through what our recommendations would be. And we believe once you have had a chance to review all that information and see what our recommendations would be, then you can make a decision about whether or not it would make sense to work together formally or not.
3: Yeah, I love the strategy analogy, because I think this is more than, we're not baking Toll House cookies, folks. It's not, you know, it's an individualized plan. It's germane to you and your situation.
5: Mm-hmm.
3: Reach out to Ted and the team.
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1: I do like a good Toll House cookie.
6: All right. Our first question comes from Thomas in Roseville, and Thomas writes, I've owned my own business for 25 years, and I'm still going strong, and I want to keep going for about another 10 years or so. Mm-hmm. But what might I consider for helping plan my retirement exit strategy? And I love this question because, again, tells me Thomas has probably been listening to the show for a little bit here. Mm-hmm. He's future thinking, which I know you love.
26: Yeah.
6: But, you know, we love small business owners here in the area.
26: Yeah, I mean, we work with a whole lot of different business owners, all kinds. I mean, actually, one of the clients I was just meeting with ran an HVAC business, built an amazing, you know, business in our community. And
6: that's awesome.
26: Ended up, you know, selling it. So, and then retiring afterwards. And obviously, I don't know what kind of business you're in, but you know, if you have an opportunity as a business owner to, you know, perhaps exit the business to family, when you're 10 years out, it's definitely the time to start planning for that. Mm-hmm. And so there's a lot of different ways you can exit a business. You could, you know, potentially sell it to a group of the employees that work for the business. If you have some people that have been with you for the last 25 years, you might look at that. You know, certainly, like I mentioned, if there's family in the business, oftentimes people will look at that. And, you know, occasionally, depending on the size of the business and the durability of, you know, your customers and products and those types of things and processes, you know, occasionally you're able to sell, you know, maybe to another firm or a product offer or service company that offers the same offering that you do. Or every once in a while, like in the case of the client I mentioned before, maybe a private equity buyer or something like that, maybe a more sophisticated sale. And so, you know, when you are 10 years out, I think that planning an exit is a very complicated thing to do in business.
6: Especially on the tax side.
26: Well, sure. Yeah, well, just on the tax
6: side. I know.
26: Much less, you know, on a transaction. Mm-hmm, so, mm-hmm. And so, you know, ultimately, I just would very much encourage you, think about, like, whenever you think about it, you know, a big career decision like this, like I would first say, what do you want? Like, do you want to pass it on to family? Do you want to sell? What are you looking for? And then, like with any plan, you want to start with the end in mind and then systematically reverse engineer from there.
6: Sounds like Warren Buffett's been talking. Remember he said, write your obituary and then live up to it or reverse engineer it.
26: I love that. So, yeah.
6: Yeah.
26: And, you know, it echoes Malcolm Gladwell too, right?
6: Oh yeah.
26: And so, you know, I just think that whenever you do things like this that have large consequences, you do want to start with the end in mind. And I mean, obviously what I've kind of been speaking to is the considerations for the sale itself or the exit itself. And I mean, on the financial side, 10 years from now, mm-hmm. like you said, there is a huge tax consequence coming. I would say very much you want to be extremely proactive when it comes to how you're trying to mitigate that. I'd be very interested in how you would basically reallocate those funds after the fact. Would you use real estate? Could you do something within the same tax year so you could maybe offset some of the potential capital gains you might see in selling the company? I don't know what the rest of the financial situation looks like. It's hard to speak to it.
6: Right.
26: But point very, very well made. This is going to be quite likely a big taxable event you want to plan for.
6: But love that Thomas is thinking ahead. If you're a small business owner and you want to start thinking about, you know, an exit strategy or what it would look like, reach out to Ted and the team at Bright Lake Wealth Management.
25: 916-584-9848. Again, that's 916-584-9848.
6: Michelle in Medford writes that one of my neighbors just admitted they fell for a scam and lost a few $1,000s. Man, these are the kind of people I would like to take out back. But anyway, it has me on high alert right now. How do I make sure that I don't become a victim to a scam? And I know, you know, this is one that, first of all, I hate that it exists, but it exists, so we have to prepare for it. And those who get up in their years tend to be ones that get targeted because they're vulnerable,
26: right.
6: Especially if there's a widow or widower
26: sure.
6: in this situation. And so I know you and your team do work diligently to try and make sure people are diligent about potential scams.
26: Yeah, you know, one thing that, our industry is regulated, of course, by the
6: right.
26: Securities and Exchange Commission and a whole lot of different regulatory bodies that put tremendous, good regulations around data security and, you know, thinking about shielding against these type of scams and phishing because the financial industry is targeted for it.
5: which means we get a front row seat to seeing how these people try to do this and how to mitigate against it. And obviously, like, just first and foremost, extremely sorry to hear that people are being taken advantage
7: right.
5: of. That's just awful. But how do we make sure that you don't? I mean, I think that this is where I would put our, like, skeptic hat on. Mm-hmm. You know, if you're getting a text from a number that you don't recognize, I wouldn't probably respond to that. You know, and if you have a question about it, maybe ask somebody, like maybe a daughter or a son, to take a look at it with mm-hmm. you. Or you might not believe this, but your grandkids have a real eye for detecting, I'll say, BS. Mm-hmm. You know, you'd be surprised. They just don't buy this stuff.
7: No. And but AI is making people get
5: absolutely.
7: Easier.
5: Absolutely, yeah. 100%. And I will say, unfortunately, I would guess we'll see more of this
7: yes.
5: because of AI.
7: Great.
5: The other thing that's really just a really common, straightforward one, too, is just if you're getting emails from emails you don't recognize, like, for example, take a look at the @, you know, what comes after the @ symbol, right? Mm-hmm. Sometimes mm-hmm. it's like you might get something that says, you know,

0: I mean, this is a group of older folks,
1: sure,
0: very traditional and targeted potentially to take advantage of.
1: Right.
0: And so he always felt a real responsibility to try to be proactive about helping, you know, protect his people. And so you just want to be thoughtful and I think be a healthy skeptic when it comes to those types of things.
1: All right. I have about 2.5 minutes. We'll try and get this last one in. So this question comes from Sacramento. So my mom's no longer interested in living in some sort of assisted living facility. She wants to stay home as long as possible. She isn't around too many other people regularly. I'm able to take care of her and I'm happy to do that. Should she go ahead and cancel her long-term care insurance policy, or should we have her keep it a little longer just in case it doesn't work out for me to care for her? And this is a tough one because caring for your family is what we all want to do.
0: Yeah.
1: But also you don't want to overburden yourself where you're using up your resource to help care. You know, it's a catch 22. This is a tough one.
0: No, yeah, I don't think there's probably a perfect answer for certainly this kind of context, but I will give you a couple of my thoughts. So, you know, firstly, it seems to be the case that it might be that you've had this policy a long time.
1: Mm-hmm.
0: And if that's the case, my gut says it's probably pretty inexpensive. And I can tell you right now, if you go shop for a long-term care insurance policy, it's very expensive compared to what it used to be. And so just at face value, I would say, you know, it's probably the case that it might make sense just to hold on to it because relative to the current costs, you're just getting a really good deal. So, you know, definitely keep that in mind. You know, obviously if she has, you know, assets such that she can easily self-insure and perhaps maybe it's the case every once in a while these have like a term on them, you know, after a certain date they expire or something.
1: This would be why they would want to come in for a review.
0: Yeah, I was going to say the devil's in the details with these policies. Mm-hmm. So, you know, if you don't know, I mean, very much, I would say it's really important to know the details. And if you do have like a long-term care policy, whether for yourself or a loved one, maybe a parent, and you want to make sure that it actually does what you think it does, you'd be surprised how often I've seen, you know, my understanding was this, and it actually was completely the opposite of that. And so, you know, sometimes you just don't know the right questions to ask when it comes to these things, whether it's long-term care insurance or any other, you know, financial topic. And so if you have those questions and you're looking for just someone as a guide, give us a call.
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4: 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The ban covers what the FCC calls advanced robotic devices. Notice it doesn't say humanoid. Quoting now, anything capable of locomotion, obstacle avoidance, navigation, or movement on the ground, weighs more than 4.4 pounds, and connects to the internet, is banned. So why pick on a vacuum? Because that little robotic device isn't only picking up crumbs. It's mapping every pass. It builds a detailed floor plan of your home, every room, couch, bed, desk, and more. The feds want to know where those maps end up. FYI, new imports only. Still for Roomba, this news really sucks. Hey, sign up for my free newsletter right now at getkim.com. Every business owner I speak to is asking the same question. How do I make AI work for

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2: Your forecast from the KNCO Weather Center. Sunny and hot today with highs all the way up to about 97 degrees this afternoon. Any breeze will be very light out of the southwest. Clear skies overnight with a light and variable wind. The low down to about 68. I think we'll see more cloud cover for Monday. Increasing clouds. Not quite so hot, but still highs about 94. I'm meteorologist Jared Cirillo on KNCO News Talk 830.
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4: KNCO News Time, just about 9:06, 66 degrees. Nice start to what's going to be a very nice first day of May. Yeah, happy May Day. I'm Tom Fitzsimmons here for KNCO Insight on the first Friday of the month. We get to catch up with Grass Valley Provisions. That means the man, the legend, Ari, joining me here. Ari, how are you doing?
5: Oh, it's great to be here, and it's great to see you again, Tom.
4: Great to see you, too. I kind of teased your guest today.
5: That's
4: Chris
5: right.
4: French is here.
5: Chris French is here.
4: That maybe we had French toast coming our way. I understand he might have a nickname according to a website I saw.
5: He absolutely has a nickname. Yeah, that's because he's the chef.
6: Good morning, Tom.
4: You are a chef. That's right. And matter of speaking, Chris, great having you here and joining us here on KNCO Insight. Before I get into all this stuff, though, there was something that happened in the news just recently that's been talked about for a long time. And I
5: right.
4: might get terminology wrong, trying to change marijuana from like a classification of a class one drug down to class three.
5: Right. That's right. They're trying to reclassify cannabis.
4: Okay.
5: That could help us a lot as a business. Right now, they're still going through it through the steps. I know they have recently just finalized everything as far as medical marijuana goes. So that's really awesome. As far as recreational, we still got some time to go, but hopefully soon this year.
4: It seems like the momentum's changing. Does that change what you do as well?
6: I hope so. I'd love to build out some more of my company in different states. That would be exciting.
4: In different states?
6: Yeah, to be expand, eventually get to that ability where people can taste the lovely products we have here in California around America.
4: Wow. That's very ambitious. That's great to hear. And because it is classified where it is right now, right, you're kind of curtailed because of all the, it's up there like with crazy drugs and stuff.
5: Yeah, absolutely. I mean, not only does it affect, the consumer that can face harsher penalties, but also for us as a business, it limits what we can do and how we can spend our money and which businesses we can work with because we're still considered federally illegal.
4: And so part of it is like crossing state lines and shipping products and opening up business. That's a thing too?
6: Yeah, absolutely. And the ability for kind of large format like testing and understanding to create industrial standards for even more safety and understanding of the ingredients and what they do. It's very difficult to do that on even a state level scale when other drugs... There's a lot of components in cannabis that we could learn even more about.
4: Yeah. Well, see, it's interesting timing on all this stuff because, I'm battling my third bout of radiation now with my prostate cancer, which has its side effects and all that stuff. So I have my own issues with that.
6: Absolutely, yeah.
4: Yesterday, I got a call from... The latest druggist. I got a little post-it notes here just for people. It's full disclosure. This is how organized I am. Writing down prices that are $2,000, $1,100.
6: Yep.
4: This is like, and granted, what they're it's important stuff, and I'm not really attacking anybody, but it is like a extra added burden on to you when really you're just trying to feel better. I was talking to Cameron Brady, who's one of the owners over there at the Provisions when he was on the town with me yesterday. And, you know, just getting a good night's sleep, just feeling okay. Yeah. You know, that's like just part of like the fight. You want to feel like you're rested and ready to kind of take on the next hurdle and stuff.
6: Absolutely. Cannabis can provide a very reliable source for that at this point. It's pretty compassionate pricing and compared to the pharmaceutical industry.
4: Yeah. So recreationally, you guys could help like with my sleep and stuff.
5: Yeah.
4: Right?
5: Absolutely.
4: Is a place like your place, Chris, which is Purist Extracts, even by the name, is that kind of taking it up to that different level of different applications of it?
6: I mean, yeah. Within extraction, you do get a lot more aspects of control as far as what we pick that we process. We can get a lot of different aspects of the plant expressed. So very much so, you can really aim it at something and get like a fire hose of specific components of the cannabis product to help you sleep, help you with stress, and in a very like controllable, reliable method. When you create that concentrate, it kind of becomes a bit of a tool because you can really know exactly what's going to happen. And it is also very helpful, helps a little bit with the stigma that it is a fairly inconspicuous product and it's not quite as smelly.
4: Yeah. Yeah, that's a good way to put it. Yeah. And I'm all for that because I have to be around people and all that stuff. Hate to feel like somebody, a skunk entered the building. Oh, Tom's here.
6: Yeah.
4: I don't necessarily need that.
6: Yeah. Yeah. Absolutely.
4: All right. So how did you get into this line of work in your business?
6: Well, many moons ago, about 15 years ago,
4: okay,
6: I was cultivating cannabis,
4: okay,
6: enjoying myself.
4: And by the way, was it a good, profitable thing back then?
6: It was incredible. It was the most, I want to say it was the most American I've ever felt as somebody that got to tend to a big hillside of cannabis plants that I put my blood, sweat, and tears into. Many long, hot summers of terracing the red clay in this county, and then eventually arriving at a profit where I knew a guy that knew a guy, and I was able to, you know, keep the farm afloat, pay rent.
4: That's right, because it's a farm. I mean, that's what people have to kind of wrap their head around. This is like a crop. This
6: yeah, crop. And without a huge amount of market in industry between me and the guy that I was selling it to, it was a pretty incredible feeling. It felt probably similar to like how the gold rush did. You could kind of just come out here, find some land, work on it, and bring it to town and make money.
4: Yeah, and I understand our topography and stuff is excellent for it here. Is that true?
6: Pretty dang ideal. Mm-hmm. I know a lot of really great growers, and I can honestly say I'm not one of them. but I still grew some really amazing cannabis because they were my friends and could tell me what to do. And the land and the sun did the rest.
4: All right. It's tough on growers now, though, right? The way the market has been?
5: It's not like what it was. I think the people who stuck around are the people who are really passionate about the plant and are willing to live and breathe it and are not going to give up on it.
6: Yeah, there isn't a ton of like one guy and his farm left. It's hit a pretty large industrial scale. There's still some incredible quality cannabis out there, but it has changed a lot in the efforts of stability. I feel like it's no longer in its infancy. It's kind of trying to figure out what kind of career it's going to have if it were a person.
4: Yeah, well, I can see you there like the American Gothic with the pitchfork, Chris, like when you're farming, doing all that stuff. Like you said, it's like a real American thing to have a crop and a farm and all that stuff.
6: Yeah, and the reason I got into extraction is I noticed there was this stuff called trim.
4: Okay.
6: And it's all of these little cannabis flowers on the plants. You shuck them, you take down the whole branch, separate the fruit, the chunks of cannabis out, and then you give those a little haircut with scissors.
4: Yeah, okay.
6: And all the leaf that falls still has some of that resin, that plant resin, like pine sap on it almost. And for a long time, through the 90s and up and through the early 2000s, people would often call that stuff over the hill because that's where they'd put it, over the hill.
4: Just kind of
6: they'd
4: tossed
6: feed
4: away.
6: It to their horses and they'd give it away.
4: Wow, that's happy horses.
6: Sure. And then I noticed people were desiring that and asking me to keep it stored well. And I started making more money selling trim, which allowed me to pay the people working on my farm sooner a couple years in a row. And I said, what is this?
4: Yeah. All right.
6: And I started learning about the process. And it was pretty interesting and a bit scary at times. But I took it on. And as a little kid that loved playing with Tonka toys and taking things apart and putting them back together.
4: All right.
6: What I do in extraction is a lot of that. I get to look at a bunch of cool gauges. There are different pressures, taking the machine apart, putting it back together, filling it with the cannabis product. And I think that's where I found my love. And then on top of that, the time that I was in the industry, there was nobody else doing what I was doing. And if there was, they weren't talking about it.
4: Ah.
6: And so it felt very much like being a pioneer in
4: on the cutting edge of this stuff.
6: Yeah, where there was a point in time where people were taking this extraction and putting it into some kind of vessel and growing diamonds. So growing little tiny, a crystalline form of the cannabis. And nobody could ever replicate what a few people were doing. So everybody was testing out different things. So there was a point in time where I would go to my little laboratory and I would bring a cot and a sleeping bag and a clipboard and I would take my extraction and put it into a fridge, some of it in dry ice, some of it in a vacuum oven, and all these different like environments to try to stimulate this growth of crystals. And I had no idea what I was doing. I was literally like looking up these collegiate essays on like crystallization. Didn't understand them at all. And then I started going, you know what? I didn't go to school for chemistry, so I'm going to go backwards. I'm going to go all the way to grade school. How do you grow rock candy?
4: Wow. Okay. Mm-hmm. All right.
6: Using a 9x13 tray and some floss and then creating the correct saturation of sugar blended into the water. And then it'll just attach itself. Mm-hmm. And so I started using just kind of working off of that. And honestly, as somebody that was worked in kitchens before that, I gained a lot of my like natural understanding and abilities from that. Instead of trying to understand complex chemistry, I was like, what would I do in a kitchen? How would I get here?
4: Okay. As you're doing this, did anybody know you were doing this? And did they think you were crazy while you were doing this?
5: Mm-hmm.
4: Because it is kind of a unique thing.
6: I have been told numerous times in my life, Chris French, quit doing weird stuff with the hash.
4: Yes, I understand.
6: Stuff is worth a lot of money, and you got to quit messing with it. Mm-hmm. And as somebody that's a musician and a creative mind, I kind of couldn't help myself.
4: Yeah, yeah.
6: And since then, I've been able to keep utilizing that. And even at Purist, I said, give me a couple weeks. I'm going to try to do something crazy. Now that I'm in this big, giant, beautiful, fanciest lab I've ever been in with new equipment. And we came up with a process of making these live resin cartridges in a different way than the industrial standard. And it worked. It was crazy. I thought I messed it up. And wow.
4: And you're there.
6: Now we're here.
4: Wow. How'd you two hook up? How did Provisions hook up with Chris's place?
5: Well, Purist.
4: It seems like it's a natural thing.
5: Right.
4: Right.
5: Purist is one of our most beloved brands. And being from Nevada City, it's only natural that we'd support them. We also have some connections to some of the employees working there. It was just very natural progression for us. And as Chris said, what they do is really cutting edge. So for us to have that right here at our doorstep is awesome. And we're able to, create content for our Instagram, for example, that kind of explains to our customers what Purist does and how these products are made. Because, that's really important to us. A lot of times those things are kind of shrouded in mystery of how is this cartridge made or how is this edible made? I don't know. It just kind of looks good in a nice package. Well, Purist is really open about that and transparent, and that's something that we love to support.
4: Well, that seems like one thing, Grass Valley Provisions, that I like about it. It's not like a dungeon place you're going into and stuff. It just seems bright. People are bright. And if they want to ask them something technical, they're ready to answer it. You know, they want something just totally basic, too.
5: Totally. And that's really important to us, that our staff gets to see these things and visit those labs and get a better understanding of what's going on. Yeah, we want the consumer to feel confident when they walk out the door and feel like they know more than they did when they walked in.
4: Well, I'm hoping, Chris, that we're, and Ferrari for that matter too, that we are turning the corner and maybe an incredibly regulated industry is going to get, not necessarily deregulated, but at least relaxed in some regulation.
6: Yeah, I would love for that to happen. It's been a complex system to navigate over the last 5 or 6 years, and a finalizing federal legalization would be great for aspects of our financials and understanding that stuff. And if some of the regulations are welcome, it's been a beautiful world to be able to introduce people to edibles. I can send people to a local dispensary that maybe have had the classic experience of eating a brownie in California between 1990 and 2015, in which it was kind of a dice roll of an experience. It could be pretty uncomfortable at times.
4: Yeah, it was a concert in Berkeley.
6: Yeah, everybody has one. Almost everybody has one.
4: Yeah.
6: And to be able to tell my friends that, oh, I stopped doing cannabis long ago because of that one brownie. Hey, you can go back if you want, and you can start with a very low dosage and kind of work your way back up to where you're comfortable. And I've received phone calls with some of my friends in near tears saying, man, I cooked this meal that I haven't cooked in 10 years. I just remembered this recipe. I put on my favorite album. Remember when we listened to Boards of Canada in Santa Cruz together?
4: Yeah.
6: And it's pretty beautiful and romantic that you can kind of find that again and safely without kind of guessing at what's in there.
4: Yeah. Well, you hit something kind of that's a curiosity for me, too, because you are a creative person. You're a musician,
6: sure.
4: Along with a whole bunch of hats I have a feeling you wear, because creative people kind of constantly are evolving. Is that what's going to happen too with the business? Is it going to be evolving as you need to?
6: Absolutely. I would love to stretch my wings out and maybe even have some cultivated experiences for those interested, like maybe a meet the chef type experience with some catering and stuff like that, where, similar to a wine industry, I could be matching unique flavors to meals and stuff like that. It's There's a lot of fun stuff that could happen.
4: All right. Now, do you have other guys that are chefs with you, if that's the proper term?
6: I'm the one that makes all the hash for the most part, but I have a wonderful team of other workers that without them, I would be useless. I would just be sitting there making a giant mountain of this stuff.
4: Yeah.
6: And they have the ability to process it. And even that aspect of the thing that I was creative in creating this separation of terpenes from THC, they were the ones that caught that and knew what to do with the end product to make it all the way shelf stable. So without them and a good packaging team, essentially, it's definitely not a one-man show.
4: All right. How many people are employed there? At the place?
6: Oh, I want to say 8 or 9 right now.
4: That's cool.
6: Yeah.
4: No, I mean, this is what I mean. People have to realize, too, that it's an industry unto itself, and the growth potential is great.
6: Oh, absolutely. We were one of the largest and last laboratories built in Northern California.
5: Yeah.
6: And it's pretty exciting. I haven't seen a ton of other labs, but I've done a number of tours, even with Ari, and they're very impressed.
5: Yeah, I will say on the retail side as well, what we see is a huge shift towards manufactured products. What flower used to be king, and people used to come in for the smoke. Now they're coming in for their edibles, for their vapes, anything that can be discreet, RSO tablets, whatever that may be. We're seeing a huge shift towards manufactured cannabis versus just raw, dry cannabis.
4: Yeah, and I think as we become more intelligent about it and research and understand it more, we'll be buy into it more.
5: Right.
4: I guess a better way to put it, you know? I mean, that's part of the process for me. Just the understanding of it.
6: Yeah, I think that's a huge aspect of the customer relation is they get a sense of control and autonomy. They get to figure out what to cultivate their own experience. And with manufactured products, that becomes a good bit easier to control. Now, I would never put down some good outdoor grown flower. I would say it's still kind of one of my favorite things.
4: Yeah.
6: But I'm a pretty long time veteran. And new people to the show, they can figure out what they like and repeat that process over and over again. And that's pretty exciting and helpful. Like I said, a tool.
4: All right. Do you like the nickname French Toast?
6: Yeah.
4: All right, cool. He is French Toast. He is the chef. It's Chris French. We are out of time just like that, Ari. If people want to check out Grass Valley Provisions.
5: Absolutely. 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And come see what Purist is all about.
4: Yeah, see what Purist is all about. Exactly right. All right, that does it for us. Thank you, guys.
6: Thank you, Tom.
4: We got Beyond Investments up next.
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3: 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Nevada County's News Talk 830. 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From ABC News. I'm Mike Dubusky. Hamas is now calling for the full implementation of that 15-point peace proposal with Israel, put forward by President Trump's Board of Peace. The new calls come after Israeli Prime Minister Benjamin Netanyahu earlier today rejected that proposal, saying Israel's military will not pull out of Gaza until Hamas fully disarms. Elsewhere in the Middle East, Iranian officials now say the Strait of Hormuz will never fully reopen until the United States, quotes, corrects its behavior. ABC News Chief Washington correspondent Jonathan Carl.
8: President Trump just a few days ago saying it was all but done. You know, within 24 hours, he said, we're going to have the Strait fully reopened. Well, the very latest that we are hearing from the Iranians overnight is they will never reopen the Strait. This was the language used on state television. We will never reopen the Strait unless the United States, quote, corrects its behavior.
3: Speaking on ABC's This Week earlier today, New York Representative Alexandria Ocasio-Cortez did not rule out a run for the White House in 2028. Critics have raised concerns, though, about her membership with the Democratic Socialists of America. ABC's Stephen Portnoy has more from the White House.
9: AOC saying that life and the time she spent on the workplace of Capitol Hill has given her a little bit of pause. She even said that some of the rhetoric that progressives used during the pandemic has not aged well. And she quoted a New York City councilman who said to her, quote, woke one was crazy.
3: Republican Chris Christie, also on This Week, isn't buying it, though.
10: If she had an appreciation of history, she would know that socialism has nothing to do with democracy.
3: It all comes as moderate Democrats launch a new ad campaign targeting DSA candidates, saying they pose a danger to the party. And there are some 97 wildfires burning right now across 15 states, at least 100 more in British Columbia, Canada. You're listening to ABC News.
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12: A man is in custody after a boat capsized near the Statue of Liberty in New York Harbor overnight. ABC's Andrew Dimbert.
13: Police say a 5-month-old baby girl and a 27-year-old woman are dead after a boat capsized late last night near the Statue of Liberty. Investigators say 12 other people were on board, and they were rescued and taken to the hospital with minor injuries. Our ABC station in New York, WABC, reports the boat operator was arrested and charged with reckless endangerment.
12: The Coast Guard's also looking into whether the trip may have been operating as an illegal charter. In Georgia, 6 former Savannah Police Department employees, including 4 officers, are now out of a job and under criminal investigation. They were fired for allegedly misusing those controversial Flock surveillance cameras. ABC's Olivia Rubin has more from Washington.
14: The employees allegedly using the system to make personal searches involving family and acquaintances. The high-tech AI-powered cameras read license plates and store that data for police departments to use. Over 120,000 deployed nationwide to help fight crime. They're on streetlights, bridges, and highways.
12: A spokesperson for the Jackson Police Department now tells ABC News that the death of Tasia Fortune is being treated as an active death investigation. The 29-year-old woman was found hanging from a tree behind an apparently vacant house in Jackson. Her mother tells ABC News she did not do this to herself. I'm Mike Dubusky, ABC News.
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22: 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I'm Dave Ramsey, Dr. John Deloney, Ph.D. in counseling, Ramsey personality, number one best-selling author, host of The Dr. John Deloney Show, and regular driver of cars, is my co-host today. Is there anything you don't do? I'm just saying, after that introduction.
23: If you ask my wife, there's a lot I don't do.
22: Phone number here, 888-825-5225. Thanks for hanging out with us, America. We're glad you're here. Candace is in Spokane, Washington. Hi, Candace. How are you?
24: Good. How are you?
22: Better than I deserve. What's up?
24: Hey, so we have roughly $75,000 to $100,000 of debt. About 25 to 30 is credit card debt. And I believe the rest is in a car loan. Mm-hmm. And then we outright own our home. Mm-hmm. And it is, we could sell on the market today for about $850,000 to $900,000. Mm-hmm. It was an inherited home. Mm-hmm. So I was just curious if that is a direction we should take.
22: No.
24: My husband may... No, okay.
22: No. You sell the car.
24: Okay.
22: Or both of them.
24: Okay.
22: You bought stupid cars you can't afford. You didn't buy a stupid house.
24: Yeah. So the car, I could sell the car.
22: Good.
24: The blue book value on the car is about $30,000 privately sold, and then it's probably about $22,000 if you were to sell it just as like going to the dealer and they would tell you
22: what
24: how
22: do you
24: much
22: owe
24: to sell it for. But The what?
0: What do you owe?
24: We owe. I'm sorry. You could sell it for 30. We owe 44.
0: Oh, okay. So you're 14 in the hole on the car. Oh, God, that is stupid.
24: Right.
0: Okay. What kind of car is this?
24: And this is a Volkswagen. It's a 2025 Atlas.
1: Wow. You just gave Dave an aneurysm.
24: And I have. I know. It's ridiculous. I'm definitely not opposed to selling the car. The only thing is my husband, he makes a certain amount yearly. And so we just have to be able to budget for that, for all of what, you know, we the payments we have with his monthly income.
1: I don't understand what you just said.
0: It should be easier to do what you just said if you didn't have a car payment.
24: Yes, it would be, but we still have monthly payments coming outside of the car payment that add up monthly.
0: Yeah.
24: And that would take. Go ahead.
0: It doesn't. It'd be easier to do that if you didn't have the car payment. Everything
24: Correct.
0: In your life is easier if you didn't have a car payment.
24: Okay. So what
0: is that not right? I mean, mathematically?
24: Yes, that's correct. But
0: okay.
24: What if you take the car payment out and you still are living beyond your means?
0: What's your household income?
24: So it's about $4,000 a month that he brings home.
0: Mm-hmm.
24: And that is, and then we have, our kids are in a school that we pay for. And it's a private Christian school. I think that costs roughly between the two of them. That's over $1,000 a month. So I think that's about $1,200 a month. Mm-hmm. And then we have like groceries. We have
1: my big concern for you guys is you're sitting on this big house with this evaluation that the internet gave you, right? But you've got symptoms. You've got illnesses underneath this. And we've seen this time and time again. You're going to sell this house, and you're going to get a bunch of equity. You're going to pay off these cars. You're going to pay this off. And then your family is going to end up in another place, and y'all still haven't practiced living beneath your means. And so
24: right.
1: the issue will still be there.
0: Yeah, so
1: what y'all aren't dealing
24: right.
1: with is the math problem in front of you.
0: Yeah. The thing I hear you saying, and you're on the radio, so it's not fair to you because you're nervous, and I don't want to pick on you, okay? But the way you're forming your sentences and talking about this, it's as if you guys buy things and make decisions about school tuition and these other things that as if the decision doesn't matter compared to your income. You have to make decisions
24: yeah.
0: within your income. You can't. Let's
24: right.
0: pretend the school tuition was $8,000 a month. You couldn't
24: okay.
0: do it.
24: Right.
0: You just have to say, no, the kids are going to a public school.
24: Right.
0: Okay. And so, but that never entered your all's minds. You just said, I want to do this, and I did it. And I want to buy a Volkswagen, and I did it. And I want to do this, and I put
24: mm-hmm.
0: it on a credit card, and I did it. And without
24: right.
0: any measuring back against the actual income to say, oh, wait a minute, we can't afford this.
24: Okay.
0: And you've got to learn that skill. That's what John's saying. Otherwise, this debt will grow back, and you will have lost $1 million house.
24: Right.
0: And so what I would rather you do, if I were in your shoes, what would I do, having been broke myself when I was 28 because I was stupid, and I got a Ph.D. in DUMB, so I know what this is, okay? And I know how scared it feels, and I know how out of control and chaotic it feels. And so what I would rather the two of you do is to sit down and look at this and say, we have to make some hard choices. And the hard choices
24: right.
0: sound like we might need to sell both cars, we might need to put the kids in public schools, and we might need to work some extra jobs, or some combination of those things to
24: okay.
0: make this work and get ourselves out of debt and keep this fabulous property. Now, after you've done that and you've learned the skill, if you look up and say, this is $1 million house and I really don't like it, I might want to live in a different house that's $700,000 that I like
24: right.
0: and sell it and pay cash, I wouldn't mind that transaction, okay? But I want
24: right.
0: you two to deal with what got you here before you use the house as your get-out-of-debt-free card.
24: Right.
0: Is that fair? Because that helps you win 10 years from now.
24: Yeah, for sure.
1: And it sounds like there's conversations in your marriage that y'all haven't had, because you've got this giant savings account called a really nice house that's paid for.
0: And is that covering over everything, kind of? Is that glossing over everything?
24: No, yeah. I've been in a lot of prayer about it, and so I was just kind of seeking some counsel, and I think this answers my question.
0: I think the two of you sitting down together and growing as a couple in your relationship and putting some limits on your life that matches your income and using some and making some tough decisions is going to be really good for the future version of you.
24: Yes.
0: That's what I want for you, because we love you and we want you to win, okay? And that's where we want you to go. And then, kind of when I got all that going, if I still want to sell the house then whoopee-doopee, sell the house, okay? It's just a stupid house. You can get another house or everywhere, especially if you got $1 million in your hand. It's helpful.
1: Yeah, Dave, probably the most concerning part of the conversation that I feel like we are having more and more on the Ramsey Show, we're seeing it more play out in political conversations, is that if anybody has to make a choice based on reality, on this is how many dollars I make, that somehow that choice is unjust, that choice is unfair.
0: It's not fair.
1: And everybody is faced with making true, real choices.
0: Yeah.
1: And that's where freedom is found. Yeah.
0: We told our kids when they were growing up, fair's where the tilt-a-whirl and the cotton candy is. Ain't no fair, baby.

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3: When you're stuck in a cycle with money, you know, two steps forward, one step back, it can feel like you're losing your mind. 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

0: 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Michelle is in Madison, Wisconsin. Hi, Michelle. How are you?
1: I'm doing good. How are you?
0: Better than I deserve. What's up?
1: So I started reading the Dave Ramsey books and listening to the podcast a few years ago. I called and other advice I heard changed my life. I did pay off all my consumer debt and all my credit cards, which actually I even am getting a little emotional about because I'm really proud of myself. But
0: good
1: I think
0: for you.
1: Fear,
0: how much did you pay off?
1: I would say probably around 10,000, but including all the interest, honestly, more like 12.
0: Yeah.
1: I wouldn't.
0: And what's your income?
1: Yeah. So that was the advice.
0: What was your income?
1: My income now is 110.
0: When you were paying off the 12,000, what was your income?
1: 110.
0: Oh, okay. Okay, cool. And how long did it take you to do that?
1: Well, it's been the last 9 months.
0: Good for you.
1: Because, And so my question is now it's just my student loans. I don't know if that's considered consumer debt.
0: It is.
1: Okay. Well, in that case, I apologize.
0: No, it's okay. That's okay.
2: No apology needed. No apology needed.
0: Okay, how much do you owe on your student loans?
1: $23,000.
0: Cool.
1: And, I'm so proud of myself for getting all of the other stupid debt that I racked up that I am having an adverse reaction where it's like I want to pay it off so bad, but now I'm – my question is can I save money at the same time?
0: No.
1: Or do I need to go through this hell hole one more time?
0: Go through the hell hole one more time. Or you're just not all the way through yet. You just got to finish.
1: No.
0: Yeah, that's all it is.
1: Okay.
0: You're still in the game. You just didn't know it. So just keep riding. If you're going through hell, keep riding.
2: Okay. Are all $23,000, is that one big giant loan or is it several smaller loans?
1: It's four separate loans at 5.05%.
2: Great. Just take each one of them, take the smallest one, and knock it out as though it's a credit card.
1: Okay.
2: And then take that money and knock out.
1: Treat it like
0: debt snowball.
1: Treat it like four credit cards?
2: That's right.
0: It's debt snowball.
2: It's four, smallest to largest.
1: So then what can I do for myself to reduce the anxiety and lack of sleep? Because I think just handling a small little bit of $12,000 for the last 9 months, I didn't realize how much of an effect it was making on my heart and my relationship with my family. I actually, it's kind of shocking how numbing it is when you have credit card debt and then you're like,
0: but
1: oh,
0: working
1: it's not
0: your way
1: deal.
0: Through it should not be having an adverse effect on your relationship.
2: It's the opposite.
0: It should be giving you a sense of power.
2: The path through anxiety is through it.
1: I'm actually having more anxiety because I did actually tell my family that I'm tackling this, and I even had a phone call 2 days ago with family, and they're like, you really can't afford $400 for a Christmas flight? You really can't.
2: Okay, so the anxiety is not about you paying off debt. Your anxiety, what money is doing, and we say this all the time on the show, money is just a symptom of a bigger issue. The bigger issue is you're making 110 grand. You must be good at what you do. You're competent in your job. You're busting your butt to set yourself free financially. And yet somebody else is still telling you when and where you're going to be on this particular day for this particular holiday to make their life better.
1: Yes, that's exactly what's
2: happening.
1: That's
2: the anxiety.
0: The anxiety doesn't come from money or debt reduction.
2: It has nothing to do with money.
0: It comes from your mother being a twerp.
2: Yeah.
1: Oh, okay. Well, actually, thank you for this phone call. That's actually true. If I wrote down some notes, I probably could have probably logically broken it down.
2: No.
0: You did fine. You did great. I'm proud of you.
2: Yeah.
0: I think you're doing better than you feel like you're doing, but I'm going to suggest, and John is suggesting, that we assign the cause of the anxiety where it belongs, which is family pressures that are inappropriate and violating boundaries, rather than assigning the cause of the anxiety to the debt snowball.
1: I see what you mean. Okay.
0: Because 35 years of doing this, most of the time, the debt snowball is tough because it requires sacrifice, not going out to eat, saying no to people that are pushy, all those kinds of things. But it gives you this sense of power over money, which has had a power over you your whole life, and for the first time, you're telling your money what to do, and that is not anxiety-inducing. It's quite the opposite.
2: And the
1: That's
2: nerd
1: kind of
2: word.
1: How I feel when I'm on my own. Yes, when I'm on my own, I'm like, wow.
0: Yeah, I'm proud of me.
1: This.
0: Look at me. Yeah,
2: and you should be proud
1: of
2: you.
1: When I get it. Yeah. So in that case, I need to maybe pray or take some notes, like how to have those conversations with family, because that's exactly what's happening.
0: Yeah.
1: They are like, you make 110. Why are you worried about 20K? You can literally do that in a few months. Just go to a Christmas party.
0: I really don't run my plans past people that have negative things to say about me.
2: Or who don't share my values.
0: They don't get a vote.
1: Okay. Oh, I understand what you're talking. You're talking about boundaries.
2: There we go.
1: Okay,
2: yeah.
1: I can do this.
0: Yeah.
1: Okay, so I will set some boundaries and say I need to.
2: Let me tell you how to do this.
1: For my future.
0: Let's talk about some verbiage, because this is a really good question.
2: It's a great question. We're taking this call in August. Okay, at the very beginning of August, I want you to sit down with yourself and imagine Christmas. And I want you to ask this question: how do you, Michelle, want Christmas to feel? You want it to feel peaceful, joyful, fun, whatever. And then I want you to go backwards to Thanksgiving. I want you to go backwards to the doldrums and the beauty of fall up there in Madison, where it's kind of cold, but also the leaves are changing, all that. I want you to reverse engineer that, and then I want you to send an email to your family and say, here's what my holiday plans are going to be this year.
0: I hope you like them. I hope you like them.
2: And then here's the challenge with this. They may call you. They may write you back something ugly. That is them coming up against the boundaries that you're setting given this season of your life. And it's a season when you're trying to set yourself free. They're going to bang their head up against your boundaries and challenge you. They're going to probably say things about you. They're going to make judgments about you. And what they're doing, I want you to imagine them trying to yell at you from the other side of the fence.
1: That makes a lot of sense.
2: You know what I'm saying? It's not going to be pain-free. In fact, it will be painful. But
0: it's also going to be very empowering, and you're going to see your anxiety drop.
2: Yes.
1: Okay.
0: Anxiety comes
1: case,
0: from meeting someone's expectations you care about. I don't care about your expectations sets me free from anxiety. And someone who says a line like, you make $110,000, you should be able to... That's a line of immaturity. Would you agree, John?
2: Yeah.
0: Emotionally immature person.
2: It's saying, I'm going to come up with reasons why you have to do what I want you to do.
1: Yeah. I mean, I was hosting a Christmas party the last 3 years, and I told them, I said, this year, I'm not going to do it.
0: So let me tell you what happened. I'll give you another. Here's another real-world example. We did this, okay? Sharon and I were broke. We were bankrupt. We lost everything. We could barely keep the lights on. As a matter of fact, 1 week we didn't, okay? And so she has this big, beautiful family, and they're all very generous and loving. They're sweet people. And she's got 5 brothers and sisters, and there's 13 grandkids, of which my 3 are 3 of the 13. And these people all gave each other a gift every Christmas. It's 92 gifts. I mean, it's crazy, right? And and so we sat down at Thanksgiving and we said, hey, guys, really sorry, we're broke. We're not buying everybody a gift this year. We would like to do name drawing, or we'll just opt out and we'll just dodge Christmas for 1 year because we're broke. We can't do it. And 3 of the other siblings said, thank God somebody finally said it. We need to do name drawing. This is crazy. And, you know, because we raised our hands and we didn't ask them, we told them, we're not doing this year. We can't. And it changed everything. And they were not mad or mean or weird. And sometimes people are mad or mean or weird. But we just
2: most of the time they're not.
0: But that was the year in 1988 when the Reedy family Christmas changed. And it has been the same since we changed it. And it may change again someday because somebody else comes in with a vote, right? But for now, that's the vote. Her dad's 97, and this is still how we do Christmas.
2: Awesome. Just takes one family to have the hard conversation.

0: Hey, George Camel here. A few years ago, someone stole my identity. And let me tell you, that is not a quick fix. It takes hours on the phone, piles of paperwork, and a whole lot of stress trying to untangle the mess. And even after that, there's this nagging paranoia because your information is already out there. And the truth is, you can do all the right things and still become a victim. That's how common identity theft is. And that's why I'm glad I had Xander's Identity Theft Protection. When my identity was stolen, their team stepped in right away. They were monitoring my information and caught the issue, and their U.S.-based recovery specialists helped handle the calls, the paperwork, the cleanup, so I didn't have to do it all on my own. Xander also includes up to $2 million in stolen funds and expense reimbursement, and with the family plan, your kids are covered for free. You work too hard to let identity theft steal your time, your money, and your peace of mind. Go to...
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2: The government just...

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4: Your forecast from the KNCO Weather Center. Sunny and hot today, with highs all the way up to about 97 degrees this afternoon. Any breeze will be very light out of the southwest. Clear skies overnight with a light and variable wind. The low down to about 68. I think we'll see more cloud cover for Monday. Increasing clouds, not quite so hot, but still highs about 94. I'm meteorologist Jared Cirillo on KNCO News Talk 830.
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0: Ron is in Cincinnati. Hey, Ron, how are you?
1: Hey, good afternoon, Dave. Pretty good. How you been?
0: Better than I deserve. How can we help, sir?
1: Awesome. Well, my initial question was, I sent in a few weeks ago. It actually took me a minute to remember what it was when Dawn contacted me.

0: I'm 64, and I get a zillion spam calls a day about insurance and Medicare, you know. A guy contacted me about paying off my mortgage sooner, and we have 19 years left on our 30-year loan, and he ran over some numbers. Honestly, I don't remember all the numbers about how he could pay it off in 6 years. And part of that plan, which is the reason I sent the question to your crew, was my trusting somebody else to take all my money, because that's the way they do it. They want every bit of my income, and then they give you back enough money for what you think you owe in bills, and they take the leftover. And he ran numbers, and he said, yeah, we can pay your house off in 6 years. Well, I couldn't say yes to that on the phone. And I said, well, I need to think about that. And I thought maybe you, I'm pretty sure you and your crew have probably heard of this happening with a few companies.
1: Yeah, it's been going on for about 10, 15 years. It's a new version of an old scam.
0: Is that right?
1: Yeah. Yeah. Here's the deal, okay? You owe what on your home?
0: $85,000.
1: Okay. Yep. Let me tell you when your house will be paid off. When you give them $85,000.
0: Yep.
1: Okay? There's no hack. And so if you give them $8,000 a month, it'll be done in 10 months, right? If you give them $800 a month extra, it's not going to be done that fast. And so all they do with this is, if they did it the way they claim they're going to do it, is they're going to make you live on substantially less than you make, so that over 6 years, $85,000 is sent to your mortgage company. So if you would simply live on $85,000 less than you make over the next 6 years and send it to the mortgage company, you could do exactly the same thing they're doing.
2: Minus whatever fee they're going to charge you.
1: See what I'm saying?
0: Fee thing, too. Yeah, that concerned me.
1: Yeah. So it's $10,000, $15,000 a year to do $85,000 in 6 years, right?
0: Yeah.
1: And so you're going to put $1,250 a month extra on your mortgage average over the next 6 years, and it will be gone. That's the only way it goes away. There is no trick, no smoke and mirrors, no man behind the curtain that magically makes some kind of a trick thing happen to the mortgage and makes it go away. It simply does not. When they receive $85,000 in addition to the interest that is owed to date, your mortgage will be paid off, and not until.
0: Agreed.
1: Okay? And there's nobody that can change that. There's no technique. There's no secret bull crap with some guy on the phone. And so a portion of these people, that's all they're doing. The other portion of these people is they steal all your money. They're complete scams. And I don't know which portion this bucket this guy falls in, but in neither case do I want you to do it, because, Ron, you are smart enough to do the math and say, how fast do I want to pay my mortgage off, and divide that number of years into 85,000, and you will have your answer. And you have to cut your lifestyle to meet that number. And if you don't, you won't meet that number. And if you don't meet that number, you're still going to have a mortgage. It's that simple.
0: That's what I wondered, if I could do the same thing myself. He tried to make it sound like I couldn't. But
1: you can.
0: Like they had some type of mystery interest that he earned in a HELOC or something stupid. I don't know.
1: No, that's what they're doing. They're running it back, and they're dumping all your money, and they're borrowing your own money back and all that. That's the HELOC thing. And it does not work, because the HELOC doesn't make the same interest rate as the mortgage, and so the whole thing is stupid. It's just a shell game. There's still a P under one of the shells somewhere.
0: Yeah.
1: That's all it is. And, that you know, so what I would do with people like that is I would run away from them, because, A, there might be a scam completely. B, best case is they're doing something weird that I could have done myself but is not really magical. What's magical is when you send $85,000 to the mortgage company, you won't have a mortgage anymore.
2: And
1: poof.
2: If that conversation inspired you to say, hey, I don't want to take 19 years to pay this off.
1: Good.
2: What if we figured out and did it in 6 or even 7? Awesome.
1: Well, if we do it in 8 years, it's $10,500 a year.
2: Yeah.
1: Pretty simple.
2: Build that world up. Go knock it out.
1: Okay. If we do it in 4 years instead of 8 years, it would be $21,000. We can all do it right here, right? And then divide that by 12 and start put that in your monthly budget and smoke it.
2: Yeah.
1: That's it, man. That's what you do. And so send it to a HELOC and then pulling it out of the HELOC and doing some kind of dance and twirl around twice and pray for rain and, oh, crap. Always somebody looking, you know. But we all look for a shorter thing, and there's just not one. It's like, you know, how do you build wealth? I'm sorry, guys. I've been doing this 35 years. You live on less than you make.
2: How do you lose weight?
1: Eat
2: diet and exercise.
1: Calories. Drink more water and raise your heart rate. It's called aerobic exercise.
2: Yeah.
1: Sorry, Oprah. No hack. I don't care how many books you sell. No hack. This is it. Less caloric intake. Increase the burn. It's a simple physiological thing.
2: It's a nightmare to do it, but it's easy.
1: And it's easy to understand. It's hard to do.
2: Yeah. Yeah.
1: And building wealth is the same thing. The best way to get rich quick is don't get rich quick.
2: Ooh, that's a good
1: line,
2: Dave.
1: That's the quickest way to get rich. I mean, and
2: did you just not come up with that line?
1: Oh, I've been using it for 20 years.
2: Okay.
1: I should have told it. I should have said it in front of you before.
2: Yeah. Man. The best way to get rich quick is don't. I like that line.
1: Annie is in Detroit. Hey, Annie, what's up?
3: Hey, how are you?
1: Better than I deserve. How can I help?
3: I'm good. I'm calling because my husband and I are expecting our second baby coming up here. And right now, I have an 18-month-old son, and I drive a Jeep Wrangler. So I am looking to
2: in
3: get
2: Detroit?
3: A minivan.
1: This is fun.
2: Is it a hardtop?
3: It is, and it's a manual.
1: Woohoo!
2: I bet that gets cold come February.
1: I think Jeep life has come to a halt.
3: right now, our
1: no little ducks on your dash
3: on
1: anymore.
2: Wow.
1: Oh, my gosh. We have real little ducks now, so we're going to have to get rid of those. Yeah, I don't blame you. So what are you going to buy for? What are you going to buy when you sell the Jeep?
3: So I want to get a minivan just because that is within our price range. My thought is that I will sell the Jeep Wrangler to then get a minivan. The Jeep is fully paid off. It's been paid off for about a year or two now, and it's about worth $30,000. It's got 45,000 miles on it.
1: Cool.
3: So I don't put a lot of miles on it because I just have a pretty short commute to work.
1: Yeah.
3: So I'm wondering if I should continue to drive it as long as possible.
1: No, I'd sell the Jeep and buy a van. Well, I mean, a $30,000 van is a pretty good van.
3: Yeah, that was my thought of just the value. If the value on my Jeep would go down or not was my thought.
1: Oh, yeah, it's going to go down. All cars go down in value.
2: Especially Jeeps. They're special that way.
1: All cars go down in value. Anything with wheels and or a motor or a battery goes down in value. You don't think it goes down in value? Talk to those poor Tesla people that own a five-year-old one. Oh, my God, did they get killed. And so, yeah. But anyway, it's all of them go down in value. Even sweet little Jeeps in Detroit. Yes, yes, yes, yes, yes, yes. So, no, you need to, I would sell that thing and I'd buy me a. Hey, it's that you've come into a new season of your life and your car should reflect that.
2: That's another good line, Dave.
1: I'm full of them today.
2: Dude, you brought like inner hip-hop Dave today. He's like dropping bars. Yeah, you got a new world now, Annie.
1: I'm serious. Okay. The little ducks are now in the back seat instead of on the dash.
2: And if you're a real Jeep person, it's part of your identity, I get it. It's the worst.
3: No. It's not.
2: Okay.
1: Oh, man. My son bought a Wrangler 2000-something when he was 16. And I bought it back from him when he went to college, and then I gave it back to him when he graduated from college.
2: Yeah.
1: And so that old Jeep is still in his garage. He loves that.
2: He loves it.
1: Yeah, he loves it. Once you're hooked on those
2: things. Jeep person, you're a Jeep person.
1: That's it. Hey, get you a van, kiddo, and you can get you another Jeep later after the kids all leave.

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0: Rebecca is in Nashville. Wait a minute. No, it's not. I'm sorry. Blake is in Bismarck, North Dakota. I'll try that. Hey, Blake, what's up? Blake? Blake? Put you on hold, buddy. Now I'm going to try to go to Rebecca in Nashville. Hi, Rebecca. How are you?
1: I'm good. How are you doing?
0: Better than I deserve. What's up?
1: All right. So I'm going to give you a little pitch. You tell me if you approve, disapprove, or give me advice.
2: Yes,
1: so
2: I love this.
1: So I'm 20 years old. I made $25,000 last year and paid off $13,000 in medical debt that I incurred in that year. So I am very happy with where I'm at financially. However, God has opened some doors for me, and I am planning on attending flight school to become a pilot in the next several months. With that, I have also been offered a different position, which works perfectly with my flight school schedule and everything else, that I will be making $70,000 a year. So flight school, the way that I'm going to do it, is going to cost about $75,000. It is go at my own pace, so I can do it when I can, when I can afford to. So I'm on baby step 4, so I have no debt. My question is, what should I prioritize? Should I prioritize going through school debt-free? Should I prioritize investing for retirement? Should I, you know, so I'll be making approximately $4,800 a month.
0: How old are you?
1: So I'm 20.
0: You're amazing. Well done.
1: Thank
0: I mean,
1: you're
0: your skills of laying all of this out and thinking all of this through are superior. Well done.
1: I very much appreciate that. I've been listening to you for.
0: I think you're going to be a safe pilot. So. I might fly with you.
2: Yeah, I would like to fly. I would like you to fly all of my planes.
0: Yeah, I mean, because I want a pilot that thinks this clearly. So, what we have found is the shortest distance between where you are and wealth is debt freedom.
1: Okay.
0: Your most powerful wealth-building tool is your income. The best investment to create a higher income is usable, marketable education. Okay? So, in other words, your return on investment of pouring money into flight school is better than your return on investment in mutual funds.
1: Okay.
0: Does that make sense? Mathematically.
1: Yes.
0: Mathematically it is.
1: Yes.
0: Not philosophically.
1: So,
0: really?
1: Yeah. And that's what my thoughts were on it. I have only talked to, like, one other person, and their advice seems a little bit crazy to me. So, you know,
0: well,
1: if they're
0: in flight school,
1: 20.
0: They probably are a little crazy.
1: No, no, actually, they work in finance for a church, and what they told me to do was put everything that I can into a high-yield savings and take out a student loan because...
0: Well, if they work in a church, they should try reading the Bible.
2: Oh, shots fired.
0: Where the borrower is slave to the lender.
1: Yeah, it makes sense, and that was my thoughts on it. I just recognize that I've only lived 20 years of life and that I can learn from my elders, so I wanted to make sure that I'm getting
0: You definitely got a couple of elders here, no question about that. But the
2: here's the thing. You're going to have to pay the piper. So at some point, paying the piper requires a sacrifice. And what we're trying to suggest that you do at 20, are you married?
1: No.
2: Okay, so you're brilliant. You're a hard worker. You're unattached. You're going to have to make a sacrifice. There literally will not be another more perfect time in your life to make a sacrifice than right now.
1: Yeah.
2: I would rather you with time, with not going out to eat, whatever sacrifices you have to make to get this degree and to pay cash for it along the way, string it out until you can just keep funding it. Or here's the other option. You take out a student loan, you go to school, what's flight school, $75,000 plus interest. You're going to meet somebody because you're going to be number one on the market. Then you're going to want to go do this. At some point, you have to make the sacrifice.
0: Yeah, and I don't want you having two kids at 30 paying off this loan.
2: Yeah.
0: Because you're not flying anymore right then.
1: Yeah, and that's kind of my plan on it. And then one more question about that is I also, so of course, long term, I would love to get married. I would love to have kids, all of those things. However, I'm not going to plan my life waiting around for somebody else to kind of show up.
0: Good.
1: So within 4 4 to 5 years, I want to be able to buy a house. So obviously, first house at 24 is not going to be a million-dollar house with all of the, you know, all the fancy things that nobody actually needs. So if I were to shoot for the $200,000 range in 4 years, 48 months, if I save $833, that would give me a 20% down, or yeah, 20% down payment of $40,000 on
0: no,
1: the house.
0: No.
1: So
0: no.
1: What?
0: No. No. No. No.
1: Uh-oh.
2: I would do that.
0: I want you to go to flight school and pay for it.
1: Okay.
0: As fast as you can. Instead of doing this.
1: Yes.
0: Put all the money on flight school.
2: You're trying to do a couple of humongous things all at the same time, and what you'll end up doing is
0: nothing.
2: Some of them partway or nothing.
1: Okay.
0: Pay cash for flight school as fast as you can. Become a pilot. Increase your income. Use that increased income to pile cash for your house.
1: Okay. So just give it everything I got?
0: Yep.
2: Yes.
1: Just have like the 3 to 6 month kind of savings?
0: Cash flow. Cash flow.
2: How long is flight school?
0: As long as it takes.
1: It's as long as it takes. So realistically, I could be done with it in like 18 months. And then, because I'm doing everything that I can online right now and like learning theory before flying. So I'm saving
2: okay,
1: money.
2: So let's say this. Let's say at 22, you double your income, you get your pilot's license, and you make 150.
0: And you don't have any debt.
2: And you have no debt. By the time you're 24, when you want to buy this house, you'll have way more than $200,000 saved up.
1: Yeah, that's true.
2: Right. And not one person will ever get to tell you what to do because you'll be in control of whatever you do next.
1: Yeah, that makes sense. I think, I don't know, I'm just so scared of making a mistake that I'm going to pay for later that I just want to, like,
2: Let me free you.
0: When you pay cash, you don't pay for it later.
2: That's right. And 100% chance you're going to make mistakes. Let that one go. Let that one go.
1: Okay.
0: Just don't let one of them be that the aircraft is underfueled.
2: Yes. Keep gas in and don't borrow any money. Those are two big ones. Yeah, yeah. But like you're gonna make mistakes. That's part of life. The fact that you at 20 are already asking for wisdom from multiple sources tells me
0: when you have more wisdom than most of those sources.
2: Yes, you're so far ahead.
0: Yes, you're. God, if I was 20, my brain didn't even work like that. Looking for the next keg party.
2: That's all. Yeah,
0: it's unbelievable. Yeah,
2: 20-year-old me had no concept
0: of any of that. So you're gonna do great. So I want you to have a realistic expectation of what this flight career is going to look like and what it's going to entail before you invest all the way into that. We haven't talked about that, and I'm assuming you did that because you've done everything else pretty well in this conversation. But what does being a pilot mean to your life? How many hours a week are you working, and what is your actual income year 1, 2, 3, 4, 5, because you're not going to get hired to fly 747s as soon as you get this degree, as soon as you get through flight school.
2: Oh, so she may not be making 150 first year out.
0: She might not.
2: Yeah.
0: She might not. She might be making less than she could have doing a whole lot of other things.
2: Okay, yeah.
0: So that's why when you get on the commuter jets, the little tiny ones going American Airlines or something, and you see the person on there and you think, how can a 12-year-old fly this? That's who that is.
2: They're right out of flight school.
0: That's who that is. That's the cheapest possible pilot right then. You know, so sweet little people, and I'm sure they're competent, or American Airlines would not put ourselves at risk with them.
2: Right.
0: However, for old people, when I look and I go, I have socks older than my pilot. Yeah, this scares me.
2: I did that with a physician the other day.
0: Yeah,
2: I walked out, I was like,
0: Doctor, what was that?
2: Dookie Hauser.
0: Yeah.
2: Yeah. I was like, is this like a high school internship?
0: We're like a couple of old man Muppets or something.
2: I'm so old, I know.
0: Not the old man Muppets. Yeah. But yeah, so work all that out so you know exactly what you're getting into. But I think you're going to do just fine and pay cash for your school. And as long as whatever you're studying has actual usable utility in the marketplace and causes your income to actually go up, it is a good investment, and it is a better investment than a mutual fund. You, if you're smart and you look in the mirror and you pay cash for it and you buy education that's usable, are more valuable than a mutual fund.

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2: 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KNCO Grass Valley, Nevada City. From ABC News, I'm Mike Dubusky. There are growing calls for Republican Congressman Max Miller of Ohio to drop out of his congressional race amid allegations of domestic abuse. The congressman strenuously denies those allegations. ABC's Stephen Portnoy is in Washington.
3: Sources tell us that the president called Max Miller last week, and he raised concerns about the congressman's chances. You know, Trump's former press secretary, Stephanie Grisham, is among the women who have aired allegations of abuse against Miller, which he denies. Miller and Grisham were a couple during Trump's first term.
2: On the other side of the aisle, Democrat Alexandria Ocasio-Cortez isn't saying she won't run for president in 2028, with polls showing she's a top Democratic contender. ABC News Washington correspondent Jonathan Carl spoke with the New York congresswoman on ABC's This Week.
4: Are you going to run for president?
5: I mean, I'm focused on winning the midterms. I'm running for Congress right now.
4: But, I mean, do you see this as something... I know you said you're open to it.
5: I haven't ruled out the possibility.
2: It comes as moderate Democrats announce a new multi-million dollar ad campaign targeting the Democratic Socialists of America, of which AOC is a member, saying the progressive movement poses a mortal danger for the party. Following a number of shootings by ICE agents across the country, the agency is now committing to their agents wearing body cameras.
6: Every immigration and customs enforcement officer in the field will have a body-worn camera by the end of August, according to the agency's acting director, David Venturella, saying the agency is committed to, quote, transparency and accountability in a statement released over the weekend. The acting director saying the agency will not release body-worn camera footage, quote, when doing so could compromise investigations or privacy. Luke Barr, ABC News, Washington.
2: NORAD says it's intercepted two aircrafts that entered restricted airspace over Bedminster, New Jersey. 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
12: Morning, folks.
11: Happy welcome back to school to all you high school students. I have four of them in the high school at NU. Welcome back.
12: I tell you, when I came to work, I saw all these cars. I'm going, what are all these cars? I mean, school shouldn't be back in so soon. We haven't even hit the fair.
11: It's weird.
12: It's. I think it's wrong, personally.
11: It's weird. People.
12: It's bad enough, because I remember as a kid.
11: Yes.
12: It was Labor Day is the day you came. Labor. It was after the Labor Day weekend.
11: Yes.
12: You started on Tuesday.
11: Yes, then you finally start.
12: Then all of a sudden, they kind of took that away, and you started like mid-August.
11: Yep.
12: But now we're going into early August.
11: Yeah, oh, yeah.
12: And the fair is kind of the communal event of the year for this community.
11: Yes.
12: And it's going to be weird for kids to start school. Now, I know the first couple of days of school is really not school.
11: Right, it's, really it's just, not. I mean, they're just getting going and all that kind of stuff. Yes, for
12: sure. But that must be weird to go to the, you know, be in school and then. Yeah. So what do they do about the Wednesday, Thursday?
11: Oh, it's weird. It's weird.
12: The attendance is going to drop.
11: So they actually are giving them the day off on Wednesday next week.
12: Oh, okay.
11: For the first day of fair.
12: Okay.
11: Thursday and Friday are minimum days, which are throwaway days. I mean,
12: yeah, so why even do it?
11: Why even do this stuff? You know, if you're going to have a 23-minute class, you're not going to teach anything in 23 minutes.
12: Yeah.
11: So anytime I see minimum day on the calendar, it's just unfortunate, you know. And as a former school board member, I used to hate this stuff. I really would want to minimize the number of minimum days, because they're not valuable for instruction. It's just putting a body, you know, it's just putting a butt in the seat. So, you know, it'll be interesting.
12: Yeah.
11: It'll be interesting. And you got all these kids who are exhibiting, who may not even go to school at all next week, because they're there taking care of their animal, right, and they're there doing their shift or whatever it might be.
12: Yeah, people forget that there's a lot of, for those who are involved in the fair and are showing the fair, there's a lot of work that goes into that.
11: It's hours and hours and hours.
12: I remember our kids, they did one year, they decided to enter chickens into the chicken contest.
11: Yeah, yeah.
12: You know,
11: yeah. It's a lot of work.
12: Yeah.
11: It's a ton of work.
12: Actually, this year I took a picture at a concert many, many years ago in Lake Tahoe. And again, I am not much of a photographer, and it was a cell phone, but it just captured it. It just looks really professional.
11: Yeah.
12: So this year I said, I'm going to enter it in the fair.
11: There you go.
12: Until I read the rules.
11: Oh, yeah.
12: So I'd already had this picture framed and buttoned up. Okay. And it's hanging in my wall on my office. You've probably seen it.
11: Yes.
12: So I took it off, and you know, there's a whole process. You got to go online, and then they have all the lists of different types of photographs and this and that. Well, in order, because of the size of it, in order to enter it, I would have to take it out of its frame.
11: Yeah.
12: And I had to cut, because I had it professionally framed.
11: Mm-hmm.
12: It's like, I'm not doing that.
11: Yes. So, no, it's a pain in the neck.
12: Anyways.
11: Yeah. Yeah. But it's going to be a fun time. Fair week next week will be a fun one.
12: Nice weather, I hope.
11: You know? I did.
12: It's been a little warm, but
11: It's supposed to be 100 this weekend.
12: Yikes.
11: Right? But I did notice that they're projecting down to 84 by Friday.
12: Oh, that would be
11: nice. No, Wednesday of fair week. So Wednesday next week, 90.
12: Okay.
11: Right?
12: 700.
11: You know, you've still got, you know, you've got 90, 86, 84. 84 by 84 by Friday. So that's not too bad. We could work with that. The rough one is this Saturday, this coming weekend. Saturday is going to be 100 degrees. Okay. It's a little warm.
12: Yeah.
11: It's a lot warm.
12: It is. Shall we get started?
11: Let's get started. What do you got for us today, Rick?
12: Okay, so today we're going to talk about, since it's the quarter, and people are always concerned about when are we going to have a recession.
11: Yes.
12: So I got some data from one of our vendors that they kind of, every quarter they do a report card with a dashboard of indicators pointing towards recession or being cautious or expansion. So we're going to go through some of that and misspell some of the things I've been hearing on the news and the media, especially on the Democrat side. But first, we're going to do trivia. All right?
11: Let's do it. Dive in.
12: Well, actually, we'll start with the trivia, and then we'll go into things to ponder.
11: Okay.
12: Okay, so in 1946, Chuck Connors became the first NBA player to shatter a backboard by doing what? A, missing a free throw. B, dunking over another person. C, hitting it with his head. Or D, shooting a 40-foot shot.
11: Oh. D.
12: Yep.
11: All right.
12: Shooting a 40-foot shot. The first real money online poker game was dealt on January 1st of what year? 1987, 1998, 2007, or 2019?
11: 98.
12: Yep, 98.
11: All right.
12: Which NFL broadcaster was offered a train as a signing bonus in an attempt to lure him to switch networks? A, Howard Cosell. B, Pat Summerall. C, Al Michaels. Or D, John Madden.
11: Madden.
12: Yeah, he didn't fly.
11: No.
12: Yeah. In bowling, three consecutive strikes is called a turkey butt. What is it called when you get another one? A, a pheasant. B, a four-bagger. C, a knuckle sandwich. Or D, a four-way.
11: Knuckle sandwich. I know it's not that, but I just had to go with it.
12: A four-bagger.
11: A four-bagger, okay.
12: I've heard of a three-bagger, but that's never mind. We're not going there. In curling, because I know you're an expert in curling, the ice surface is prepared by spraying it with fine water droplets in a process known as what? A, pebbling. B, thickening. C, zesting. Or D, oiling. And no looking it up.
11: I was trying to look it up real quick. I don't know. Give me the answer.
12: Pebbling.
11: Pebbling. Okay. Okay.
12: Okay. And then moving on to things to ponder.
11: Things to ponder.
12: The number of people that are older than you never goes up.
11: True. Very true.
12: Actually, it goes down consistently.
11: Goes down consistently.
12: Do you think birds do more people watching than people do bird watching?
11: Oh, there you go. Hmm.
12: Is it ever possible to think of nothing?
11: I don't know. As Ben, I would argue that answer is yes.
12: Nothing important, maybe.
11: Yeah, not that important.
12: I think we were thinking something.
11: Yeah.
12: Good, bad, or indifferent?
11: Good, bad, or indifferent.
12: Does a piece of paper... Wait. Does a piece of paper have two sides or six?
11: I mean, technically, yes. All the edges would be a side.
12: Is every other book just a remix of the dictionary?
11: No. No, I'm just kidding. Yes.
12: So that's it for...
11: Dictionary or thesaurus?
12: Dictionary is either one, I guess.
11: I guess either one, huh?
12: Yeah, because the dictionary's got all the words, and obviously every word in a book is consistent of remix of all the words.
11: Of all the words.
12: So that's why it's things to ponder.
11: Things to ponder. Well, why don't we take a quick break?
12: Okay.
11: All right, and we'll be right back. 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
11: 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Rick.
12: Yes.
11: Jump us off.
12: Okay. So.
11: What do we got?
12: Every quarter, a lot of the mutual fund companies or investment companies come up with an outlook.
11: Yeah.
12: Talk about the previous quarter, what's happening the next quarter.
11: That's right.
12: One of our vendors, Franklin Templeton, does that same thing, and I kind of like the format. So I thought I'd kind of go over the format. Again, this is their opinion.
11: Yeah.
12: It's based on
11: what they think.
12: Exactly.
11: None of it's set in stone, nor can be backed, relied upon.
12: So if you listen to the
11: should not
12: news,
11: be relied upon for investment right. decisions.
12: Where was I?
11: If you listen to the news.
12: Okay. If you listen to the news, you'll hear a lot of the talking heads wringing their hands about, a recession is coming or poo-pooing positive financial data and hyper making others sound worse than it really is. So.
11: Agreed.
12: I like when you have a standard. Okay, so we've got this what we call a dashboard. So if we look at, if we're trying to see if going forward we are in trouble, we got a recession coming, or we just need to be cautious, or is the opposite happening? We're actually in this expanding economy.
11: Yeah.
12: So we'll look at the consumer. Okay, that's part of the formula.
11: True.
12: Business activity, what are businesses actually doing?
11: Yes.
12: And then financial, how are the markets?
11: Yeah.
12: So in June and in December of last year, so at the end of the last year, housing permits, cautionary.
11: Okay? Yeah.
12: Job settlement was not good.
11: Not looking good.
12: Recession. Everything else on consumer was expansive. Business activity, we had new orders, didn't look good. Profit margins were iffy. But everything else looked good. So it was expansion, and we have expanded since then. There was no recession. In March, things were about the same, getting a little bit better. As of June 30th, everything's in the green except for job sentiment.
11: Oh, okay.
12: Okay, which is, that's sentiment. That's a feeling. That's not like housing permits. You can get a number on that.
11: A number
12: on
11: that.
12: Are we getting more? That's good. Jobless claims, same thing.
11: Yeah.
12: Retail sales, same thing. Wage growth, all these things can be tracked with real numbers, where job sentiment is how am I feeling about it?
11: Right.
12: And when the media is always down talking the economy, if you go to the man on the street, oh yeah, no, it doesn't look good. So that's what you need to be aware of, people, when they're that man in the street.
11: That's right.
12: When it comes to business activity, back at the end of last year, profit margins were iffy. It wasn't looking so great. It got a little bit better in March, and now we are green across the board.
11: Wow. We like that.
12: Yeah, so we got commodity prices, new orders, profit margins, truck shipments.
11: Okay.
12: And then in financial, credit spreads, money supply. You need to have money out there.
11: Got
12: to have
11: money out there, yeah.
12: And the yield curve. So right now it looks like, according to Franklin Templeton, they're saying it's looking like, we're expanding. So yeah. maybe some yeah. of the doom and gloomers out there should kind of keep it down a little bit. Now, you could say, oh, well, that's just a couple of quarters.
11: Right.
12: Yeah. How does this look if we go backwards to some of the times when we were in recession?
11: Yeah.
12: So if we go to, let's say, 2020, it's about a third green, a third cautionary, and a third. It's about, and that's how it was.
11: Yeah.
12: Well, you know, we had COVID. Everything was going, the market was going straight down. But all of a sudden, it did that V, which we didn't think was going to happen.
11: Straight back up again.
12: Okay.
11: Yep.
12: If we go to 07 to 09,
11: yes.
12: which was an ugly period.
11: Very ugly period.
12: Everything is red except for two or three orange. Not a single green on there.
11: Okay.
12: So this would have signaled that happening.
11: Right.
12: Okay. Same thing with 2001.
11: Okay.
12: Same things with 90, 91, 81, 82, 73, 75. So all the times that we did have a recession, this matrix would have called it or at least warned about it. So one of the things that people have been worried about recently, and it's been worried, was the job market, the labor market. Is it getting overheated? Is it getting
11: right?
12: And it was going down. Non-farm payrolls were going down steadily from October of 21 down to October of 25.
11: Oh, okay.
12: So the trend was not looking good. But since then, we've been going up. So actually, the job situation is actually getting better. Which
11: right.
12: is good news. What's the other thing people complain about? Gas prices, right?
11: Yes, yes.
12: So we have, everyone was saying, you know, oil's going to go to $200 or $150 a barrel, which it didn't. And it peaked at, we peaked at about $110, $115. And we've gone, now we're down about $75 a barrel. So
11: better than it was.
12: Better than it was. And to think that back in 2022, we had $100 to $120 a barrel of oil. We had $100 barrel of oil in early 23. So first of all, we've survived those peaks. They
11: yep.
12: tend to be, they don't last forever.
11: Correct.
12: And as I hear right now, we hit it and then we've been almost dropping like a rock.
11: Oh, yeah, big time.
12: Then there's consumer sentiment.
11: Another sentiment, another feeling.
12: But, that has improved. And it tends to spike. It spikes and then it goes down. Then it jumps up and then it goes down. It's just how our people are feeling. But right now, that is in the positive direction. It's heading south.
11: Yeah.
12: Where people are feeling less worried.
11: Okay. Yep.
12: We've got the big, bad, beautiful bill and some of the tax consequence that will help.
11: Right.
12: Another thing people have been worried about is this CapEx, this AI spending. Are these companies spending too much at the detriment of their financials?
11: Right.
12: And on the one hand, again, you need investment to, you know, invest in AI. Everyone's doing it. Yes, there are some fears about, is AI going to be good or bad or different? It's been with us. It's going to continue to be here. And we've got, since 2023, CapEx has been going almost straight up. So lots of money is being spent on AI and other things, but that's not necessarily a bad thing. But there's people concerned about the bubble. Is this all this AI spending creating a bubble? Two things I want to mention. When they compare bubbles, we think of 2000, because that truly was a bubble.
11: Yes.
12: Where there was a lot of speculation and a lot of these new technology companies, we're going to change our lives, which we were doing.
11: Oh, yeah.
12: But they hadn't even turned a profit, and we're still investing in them.
11: That's right.
12: And so what happens? The bubble burst. There was nothing to keep it. We had some consolidation. Some big companies went out of business or got bought up by other companies.
11: Yeah. Oh, yeah.
12: The difference now, yes, well, these companies are bigger, so the pool is bigger.
11: Yeah.
12: Okay.
11: Definitely.
12: And they are profitable.
11: Yes.
12: Okay, so you're taking a lot of this money in speculative things, and that's what people, how is it going to affect earnings? So when you compare it to other times, so people said the amount of money going into it is just out of whack.
11: Oh, big time.
12: So if you look at percent of GDP, generative AI, about 1.5%. So if you look at other life-changing technologies throughout the ages, so like in the 1880s, the big thing was railroads.
11: Yeah.
12: Okay. At that peak, it was 3.5% of GDP. They were investing in railroads. Okay.
11: Yes.
12: And that did, we had the panic in the 1890s. So that did leave it into a bubble. The electric motor, autos, 2% when automobiles first came out.
11: Yeah.
12: And then the electric motor, radio, and all that, that was another big, that was 2.5%. So right now at generative AI, we're only at less than 2%.
11: Yeah.
12: So it's nothing to worry about yet.
11: Yeah. No, nothing yet.
12: As much as money they're spending when it comes to GDP, mm-hmm. it's not as much as these other technologies, which did have their bumps along the way.
11: They had their play up. Exactly. They had their bumps along the way.
12: And there's also this displacement. People are worried that AI is going to take over jobs. Some people will lose jobs, but the jobs that get created in fields that we can't even think of.
11: That's right.
12: Or the increased efficiency that we will have.
11: Those effects could be felt for decades in positive ways sometimes. A lot of this could be positive. That, yes, some of them are going to, you know, there will be some jobs that go by the wayside. But that was the case all along the way. I mean, talk about, you know, how many jobs were at stake when we went from a horse and buggy to a car?
12: Right. So you had carriage makers that became...
11: Carriage makers. Horseshoers, right?
12: Yes.
11: All these people that had incredibly busy jobs, very labor-intensive, right, go by the wayside.
12: But again, makers became automobile manufacturers.
11: They converted into automobile mechanics and tire salesmen and all these other things, right?
12: Yeah.
11: So generative AI replacing some jobs, it just gives opportunity in many ways.
12: Exactly. And they did a case study back in the 90s called the Jervin's Paradox. So the thing is, when Excel came out in 92, 93, everyone says, okay, that's going to make it everyone a do-it-yourselfer. It's going to be so much easier, you know, to do all this. So they thought demand was going to go down.
11: True.
12: Because everyone could do it themselves. But what they found is that it made accountants and bookkeepers so much more efficient.
11: Yes.
12: That they had now more time to take on more clients.
11: That's right.
12: And the use actually went up, not down.
11: Mm-hmm.
12: So that's the kind of thing that we can all think about. Some jobs are going to go away, but some jobs are not.
11: Some jobs are not. And some are going to convert. They're just going to be, they're going to look a little different, right? You know, the standard programming job, if you're a computer programmer, it's just going to, it's not that you're going to go without, it's going to look different.
12: Right.
11: It just might look different, you know? So it's just things to ponder, things to think about.
12: Exactly. So the other positive thing is that when you have strength in the market, that can continue to lead with strength.
11: That
12: so
11: is true.
12: So if the strong economy is now, what is it going to look like a quarter and two from now?
11: That's right.
12: So the evidence, the top 15 quarters since 1950.
11: Okay.
12: So I'm going to just pick a few of them.
11: Yeah.
12: So the first quarter of 1975, we were just coming out of the oil embargo.
11: Yeah, the 73-74 recession.
12: So that quarter, we were up 21.6, a nice solid number.
11: Wow.
12: So, but what happened the next two quarters? Well, the next quarter after that was still up 14.
11: Yeah.
12: And then basically flat two quarters later. So if we even were at the peak, the chances are the next two quarters will be better, will be positive at least.
11: That's right.
12: Second quarter of 2020.
11: Yes.
12: Okay, we were coming out, we're up 20%. But the next quarter, we were only up 8.5%. But two quarters after that, talking about that V, we were up 21%.
11: Ooh, yeah.
12: Looking at second quarter 2009, so we're just coming out of, we're in the kind of the middle to the end of the financial crisis. Showing signs of life, we were up 15%. The next quarter, we were up another 15%. Then we were up 21%.
11: Oh.
12: Okay, so we were in recovery. And if we go to the next quarter, which was at 15%, then the next quarter after that was 5.5%, and then 10%.
11: Wow.
12: So, and the last one I'll show, the last one I'll show was fourth quarter of 1999. So that's right before the bubble burst.
11: Right before the bubble burst, yes.
12: Okay, we were up 14% that quarter.
11: Oh.
12: We were only up 2% the next quarter,
11: mm-hmm.
12: and we were down just 1% the following quarter.
11: How about one more quarter after that?
12: Oh, I don't have that data.
11: Okay.
12: However,
11: I would guess double-digit negative.
12: But the second quarter of this year, we were up almost 15%.
11: Okay.
12: We don't know about 3 and 4, but my guess is that we will probably be less than 14.9%, but greater than zero.
16: Right, right.
12: And for those next two, I think the next two quarters will be that. What I'm saying, next quarter, we're not going to see a recession.
16: Right,
12: because the things are too much economic activity. The other thing I've heard people get worried about is, and you've probably heard this, I don't want to invest because we're at all-time highs. You've heard that before.
16: Many times.
12: Yes. Okay. The fact is that if you look at the total return of the S&P during any, it's over a one-year period.
16: Yeah.
12: Okay. When there are all-time highs, it's been up 13.8%.
16: Wow.
12: When there's no all-time highs,
16: yeah,
12: we're up 12%.
16: Okay.
12: Okay. Well, how about every 3 years? So in a three-year time frame.
16: Yeah.
12: Three-year time frame, when we've hit all-time highs, we've gone up 44.7%. Not all, when no all-time highs, only 40%. Now, that's cumulative. That's not an annual. Okay.
16: Yes. Yes.
12: Let's go to 5 years. So now we got 5 years of data. When there's all-time highs, the market's up 83.2%.
16: Yeah.
12: When there's no all-time highs, up only 74. Ooh. So there's always up, but
16: yeah,
12: you shouldn't be afraid of all-time highs if we do better when there are all-time highs.
16: Correct.
12: Okay, so are we in the new secular bull market?
16: Oh, that's a good. There's been a lot of hot debate about that.
12: Well, since, if you go back to the 1930 to 1950, there was zero all-time highs, and the cumulative return was 22% negative.
16: Ouch.
12: 1950 to 1970, there were 365 all-time highs with a cumulative return of 452%. And then 70 to 80, well, right now, we'll put this way, since we're almost out of time here, 2010 to present. So okay. this you know, the last decade is in the previous quarter.
16: Yes.
12: Previous time. 400.

0: go to Costco. The place has never been busier. I mean, yeah, you know?
1: Exactly.
0: Like, you know, you can't keep, you know, a lot of places can't keep things on shelves.
1: Agreed.
0: And not because of, you know, COVID supply chain issues. This is just demand, you know? It's pretty interesting out there, to say the least. I do wonder about things like new car sales and the ability for the American, you know, a normal American to, you know, when a new car is $40,000+ for a basic thing, nothing crazy fancy, we sell 400,000 F-150s and now the average price has got to be 50-60 grand for a standard half ton pickup, you know, and we're trying to sell 400,000 of those a year. These numbers start to eat.
1: Yeah, I think the other problem is that we can be a victim of our own success. So as cars have gotten better, more reliable,
0: yeah,
1: you know, you can go, if you can't afford a new car, you can go get a 2 or 3 year old one.
0: Yeah,
1: you know, maybe at 50% of the value.
0: Oh yeah,
1: so you can still afford it, and it's gonna, if you maintain it properly. You know, cars go for 200,000 miles. It's not uncommon.
0: Yeah,
1: we've gotten used to it. And when I was a kid, every 60,000 miles. You know, your parents were getting a new car. There was, you know, we weren't leasing in those days. Back, you were buying a car, and every 4 years.
0: Yeah, okay? That's all you could make it.
1: Yeah, then people started leasing cars. But now, when you look at it, it's like
0: they last a long time.
1: A 3 year old car, you can't tell the difference. It's got all the same tech.
0: Yep, all the same stuff.
1: And they're so much more reliable. You know, when's the last time you've gone to the service station? You popped the hood and checked the oil.
0: Yeah, exactly.
1: Never do.
0: It doesn't happen.
1: I do it when the dashboard tells me to do stuff.
0: That's right. Yes, exactly. Exactly. Well, we really appreciate your listening in today and enjoying part of our show with us today. And as always, we hope you have a great weekend here in Nevada County. Get out there. Stay cool, as it's going to be a hot one this weekend. And looking forward to fair next week. Give us a call at 273-4425. Come experience the difference when you think beyond investments.
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0: Welcome to KNCO Insight, Nevada County Action, KNCO's local issue talk show. 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The number, 477-5626. That's 477-KNCO. The opinions expressed are those of the hosts and callers and do not reflect the opinions of the advertiser, staff, or ownership of Nevada County broadcasters. 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
1: KNC News Time, just about 9:07, 78 degrees. Going to be a very warm day today. Some people use that hot term as well as, there'll be triple-digit heat in our area this weekend. Maybe not in the Grass Valley, Nevada City area, but lower foothill locations. But when it gets this warm, I always give this little quick reminder as you get your day started. Obviously, you want to get the errands done as early as you can for your own health as you're running errands. Now, the thing is, you know your neighbors in your neighborhood. If there's some neighbors you could help out run an errand, it could be just running to get something at the store, especially if they have some physical limitations. Maybe they have kid limitations. Kids are home from school and hunkered down, and maybe tough to get them kind of all in the vehicle and run to the store. You could do something like that. But also, you know, little minor things you could do, like get the mail on a hot afternoon when you get to the heat of the day in the afternoon, or get those garbage cans back up the driveway, just and do a little welfare check, just to make sure, especially with the elderly people out there, that they have, at the very minimum, fans, but hopefully their air conditioner is working. And if there's something you could do, it's a very good thing to do as a neighbor and a loving thing you could do. Guy that loves everybody, Homer Nottingham in the house. Great to have you here, Homer.
2: Thanks, Tom.
1: How you feeling?
2: I'm doing great. Thank you so much.
1: With heat like this, it is a concern and stuff, but staying active and doing Qigong seems like, if there's an activity to do it early in the morning, you got the right idea.
2: That's the right idea, is come out early in the morning, join us for a class, and really enjoy it. And Saturday we had a fabulous program. I tell you, our town crier here.
1: Now, you had Paul Haas as town crier kind of, I don't say kick it off, but he rang it in, right?
2: He rang it in, and he did a great job. And we had, we broke our record. We were well over $15,000 for the children this year.
1: That was wonderful.
2: That was our goal, was $15,000 to buy new school clothes and school supplies for needy children in our community. And we went way over. I mean, it was all a seated class, too, which was pretty amazing, because we had about 200 people there all doing Qigong at the same time. And they were very, very generous. We live in a wonderful community. We have great people in this community, and I'm so excited and so grateful for all that they do for the children.
1: And we're grateful to your Kiwanis Club putting this event on every year and making it possible that kids get a great start to the school year. Do you need people now to help volunteer to be shoppers with
2: your
1: students?
2: Yes, we need shoppers. That'll be August 10th, Monday morning, 7:30 a.m. at JCPenney's.
1: There you go.
2: Come over and take one of the children shopping. We have about 70 children that are going to show up that day. We need 140 volunteers that day for them. So,
1: wow, okay.
2: Come on out, get a cup of coffee. Starbucks is donating the coffee. All the merchants in town have helped us out. The firemen will be there. The police will be there. It'll be a wonderful event. And I think the Shriners Clowns are going to be there this year, too.
1: Shriner Clowns?
2: Shriner Clowns.
1: Oh.
2: Al Schaefer.
1: Oh, Al.
2: And his wife.
1: Did they used to have little cars they ran around with at times?
2: They have a whole group of them, but Al is Shushu.
1: Yeah, Shushu the Clown. So he kind of stands and
2: he plays with the kids. So it's going to be a wonderful event. Come on out and join us that day.
1: All right. And with you today is Carrie Ann Boucher, who is here, along with her son, Emmett. Great to have you here, Carrie Ann. How are you today?
3: Thank you. I'm doing really well.
1: Very good.
3: Yeah, we're excited to be here. It's our first time in the studio.
1: Yeah, how did you hook up with Homer Nottingham? How have you guys known each other? How did that work?
3: Well, we just met 2 days ago, I think.
2: Yeah. Well, we met because she's working with my wife. My wife had 6 TIAs, and she needed an occupational therapist. She needed a physical therapist. The left side of her body was a little bit off.
1: Yes.
2: After you have those TIAs, and sometimes they do turn into strokes. So it's, you need the best. And this lady was absolutely fantastic working with my wife after that TIA. She's got all the exercises. She's got her coming back, and it's almost coming back to almost 100%.
1: Wow, that's wonderful to hear.
2: It's fabulous. Mm. And so I said, Carrie Ann, you've got to come on and talk about health and wellness.
1: I saw your business card here. It says Loving Corrections.
3: Yes.
1: And your website, lovingcorrections.com.
3: Mm-hmm.
1: But holistic pelvic care.
3: Yeah, so I'm an occupational therapist. I don't know if you want me to talk a little bit about that.
1: Yeah.
3: So I went to UMass Worcester 23 years ago. And occupational therapy is just the skills for getting back to life. So for kids, it's the next developmental stage, which is play. For people in work, it's getting back to the function. So it's a very holistic. It's very functional, very whole body. For athletes, it's exercise, mm-hmm. right, and specifics.
1: Yeah.
3: But I was an athlete. I was an extreme athlete, and I had a lot of injuries, and then I had a lot of birth injuries, and so I specialized in pelvic floor.
1: Yeah, okay.
3: Hernias and back, and it just, that's our foundation, so it helps with everything.
1: What type of extreme athlete were you? You look strong, but you look kind of petite, so I'm just kind of curious.
3: Petite? Well, I did a lot of extreme.
1: See, now I know you're a jock because they said petite. That's the wrong thing to say.
3: I don't feel petite. Yeah. Well, I played soccer. That wasn't extreme. I played college sports, but I always thought I could fly. So I did snowboarding and off-road rollerblading, and it wasn't anything within a team or for competition, but I just like to challenge myself, mountain biking and so forth.
1: You know, Boucher is a great hockey name. Did you play any hockey back there at all?
3: I did. I love hockey. My grandfather's a semi-pro hockey player, or was.
1: There you go. Yeah, Brian Boucher, of course, longtime goaltender.
3: Oh, okay.
1: Yeah, so it's great to see that name.
3: Yeah.
1: Yeah, I just love that. And all right, so you decided then to go into a therapy type of field when you went to UMass, or were you planning on something else at the time?
3: No. When I was 16, my grandmother, a World War II nurse, gave me a newspaper clipping, and she said, "You'll be great at this." And it was an occupational therapy job. And I was in sports. I was really into sports. So I did look at pre-med and sports medicine and the OT program. I got in, and it was a state school, and it just fit. Mm-hmm. And, yeah, I was able to go straight through. So I didn't have to, we all do the prerequisites together, doctors, nurses. And then, you go on and do your specialties and –
1: It's an interesting specialty with pelvic care because women in particular, they have a whole bunch of things in life that happen that can really affect the pelvic floor.
3: We do, yeah, and I think men are really missed in that arena, and I love serving both men and women because men, it's not really talked about. Women, yes, we know we have these big issues, and I love that it's becoming more and more just commonplace to talk about that. And so I feel like we need to also bring the commonplace to men because men get hernias, they get back pain, they get bulging discs, and it's all relative. And we don't need to have surgery. There's a lot. If you're willing to do the work.
1: Wow, I suffer from a lot of that stuff you just said.
3: Yeah, yeah. And it relates to our shoulders, our neck. It's very whole body. So, yeah.
1: And, of course, that area down there, see, I'm also battling 5 years now, prostate cancer.
3: Oh, yeah.
1: So I've been battling stuff and functioning down there as well.
3: Yes.
1: So I'm not sure what can get done, if things get done holistically that way. I've been going through the traditional, medical things of radiation. I just got done with another radiation treatment on my leg, so it's my fourth one.
3: Yeah.
1: And I'm feeling the effects because it's been very draining. This is like the worst I've felt energy-wise.
3: Yeah, There's so much to talk about there, and there's so much to be done for someone who's just broken a hip or gone through medical treatments like you, or for the extreme athlete. A lot of what's missed is the internal system. We do a lot of breath work with yoga and tai chi, but we don't necessarily do pressure management, which is like strengthening the internal system, like we lift weights, and that can help hugely with these issues. That's just a physical aspect of it, but there's lots of other things that I'd love to share, but it would take us a couple hours.
1: Oh, yeah, that'd be another show. That's another show. We'll have to
3: another
1: show.
3: Yeah.
1: But this is all, I don't know, are you familiar with his quest to make this a blue zone?
3: I've heard Blue Zone, and that sounds amazing.
1: Where are we at in that process, Homer?
2: We're coming right along with it. Jen Shapiro is working on it right now. She's got all the paperwork done. She's got getting ready to send it all in, and we're going to be classified as a Blue Zone here in Grass Valley, Nevada City, Western Nevada County. And that's where we have longevity with a high-quality life, some of the things that Carrie Ann's talking about. The exercises, the resistance training, there's all kinds of ways to do those types of things. And in a Blue Zone, just walking up the hills helps a great deal. Almost all of the five Blue Zones in the world are on hills. So we fit right into a Blue Zone where we have a lot of centenarians that live long, 100-year lives with good health. And that's what we're working on here with this show, is that we've been working on a Blue Zone, and we're just about there now. We have many, many people in their 80s, 90s, and I have a few in the hundreds now that are coming out and just doing wonderful work.
1: Yeah. Now, I imagine in that age group, Carrie Ann, there might be some people that haven't had the courage maybe to do, Qigong and stuff like that, just because they're not confident. They might have some issues and, don't know if they're going to be able to do something like that. Can you help them?
3: Yes, definitely. Psychology, just like getting out of our own head, we get so stuck in this cycle of I'm broken and I've done everything, there's nothing more that can be done, if I move I'll hurt, we just get stuck in these patterns, and it's really helpful to have someone walk you through that initial first phase and get you the foundation so that then you can go back to enjoying life, go to Homer's class. I do recommend people to you because I hear so many good things about that class, and I need to try it. But yes, definitely. We all need help when we're at that level, and we all can use guidance in so many areas.
1: Yeah. Well, what's interesting is when somebody who is a therapist like yourself and a healer all of a sudden needs healing. Like you said, you went through a birth process or two, and I guess things didn't go well. My wife's a labor delivery nurse, so... Yeah,
3: she knows. We could have lots of conversations.
1: I'm sure, yeah.
3: Yeah, I was paralyzed 3 times as a child from pharmaceuticals, and then I broke my back after my first child. My husband's broke. We did a lot of... they were accidents, pure accidents, within our extreme sporting.
1: Yeah.
3: The injuries actually came just... They were just freak accidents, and that happens to all of us. And thankfully, I just had this... I would love to give this to everybody. I knew that there was something that I could do. I didn't quite know what I could do then because I just had the foundations, but I knew enough about the body that I could do something. So that mental knowing really carried me through.
1: Mm-hmm.
3: And I forget what the original question was.
1: Well, it's just that as a healer, you had to be healed.
3: I did. And I'm still healing, and we still all cycle back. We have our patterns, and we'll catch ourselves going off and spiraling into whatever thought process we have or whatever pattern of not caring for ourselves. And having the foundations really helps.
1: What do you think the percentages of people that have just been putting up with stuff? Men put up with stuff all the time. I mean, we're very slow moving to get help.
3: But I'm
1: sure women are the same way, especially in certain areas of their body and stuff.
3: If we're talking whole body putting up with stuff, like 99% of us, we're all putting up with stuff. We all have growth.
1: Is it then the tough thing getting them in for the first time to get checked out and stuff?
3: I tend to see people who've kind of hit rock bottom. They've seen all the doctors, they have nowhere else to go. So you need to be ready to make a change. A lot of people are, and it doesn't mean I'm gonna go work out like 2 hours a day, right? Some moms are so busy, they're single, they're working moms, and I just give them one thing to work on.
1: Mm-hmm.
3: And I'm like, just work on this one thing, this one pattern. It's not even an exercise. Just be aware of, when you're holding your breath, and maybe do this breathing while you're driving to work. And then we can learn to relax the necessary structures so that we can move to the next phase. I'm like, just do that and see me in 3 months, right?
1: Yeah.
3: And some people I see once a week, they're ready. They're ready to do the work and progress faster. I was a slow one. We were building a farm. We had both lost our jobs. We were building private businesses and just had a child and birth injuries. So I just did my breathing, carrying the laundry up the stairs. So I didn't re-injure myself.
1: Yes.
3: So
1: I was just going to say, moms work out so hard anyway, just from everyday life.
3: Yeah.
1: Just doing things that it is just a way of kind of funneling that energy and doing it disciplined, I guess. Some discipline to it.
3: Just being aware of our patterns. So, just being aware of our patterns is, I think, the biggest thing. Like, maybe we hold our breath when we lift something heavy, and that puts all the pressure on our weak areas, which creates injury. Mm-hmm. So that's number one for me, is just being aware of our patterns. Yeah. Discipline is kind of shaming to me. We all work really hard, and I think everyone has the ability to be disciplined. Mm-hmm. But when we're aware of our patterns and give ourselves love in that, then we can joyfully move forward.
1: There you go. All right. Now, what I love about the holistic idea just merges real well with Qigong. You know, is some of your techniques, are they rooted in ancient type of healing type of practices?
3: Probably. I've done my first healing was with an acupuncturist. He just like brought me into the natural world, right? I was done. I was that person too. I was injured. I was ready to die. I was just like, I'm 26. I'm so broken. And he opened my eyes to a different world.
1: Wow.
3: Tell me the question again.
1: just you know, because you know, we're talking with Homer over the weeks. We talk about this ancient practice.
3: Yes,
1: such.
3: Ancient practices.
1: Yeah, and acupuncture obviously has been around for a while.
3: It has, and so I've done Pilates training, yoga training, all of those trainings, and I kind of blend them all with traditional medical awareness as well, because, and I love Dr. Sarah Duvall out of Texas. She does the Core Exercise Solutions.
1: Oh, okay.
3: And she works with extreme athletes. She works with new moms, and she just brings together all of the most. All the newest information, the body garage and functional movement and everyone, and breaks it down to science and research and then teaches people like me.
1: Yeah.
3: And so, I love Homer's. I'm not just founded in one practice. It's kind of a conglomeration. And then if you are someone who does Pilates, then we work around that.
1: Yes.
3: And if you're someone who does Homer's class, then we go, let's see how we can just modify Homer's class to your needs, or so finding the joy in whatever practice you do.
1: I just love the idea of giving people hope.
3: Yes.
1: You know, whatever it is, whatever their age is. Like you said, you're 26. That's a young person.
3: When I was 26, I'm 46
1: well,
3: now.
1: Yeah. I mean, you're 26 thinking, I'm done and broken.
3: Yes.
1: And I hate that, you know, that there's people listening out there, I always think, that are going through a similar thing at 26, 36, you know, with the pelvic issues, postpartum, fear of intimacy. I mean, there's a whole bunch of things you could probably help them with.
3: So much. And that gets into the psychology, just doing the manual work or even the exercise. We can resolve a lot of trauma without, I love talk therapists and I love trauma therapists. They're amazing people. But sometimes we're not ready for it. Sometimes that's not for us. And just doing movement and having hands-on work can really help with that too. I had something else to say, but it's gone. Yeah.
1: Well, here's the thing, Homer. What I love about your practice, and we talk about it all the time, and as you said, your last thing you did with this exercise at the park was a seated encounter, right?
2: Exactly.
1: I mean, it's wonderful to think that you could get benefits, even if... because of different reasons, you're seated Qigong and getting that workout.
2: Well, you know, as you know, I do Monday, Wednesday, Saturday in the park, and that's a standing class. But on Tuesdays over at the Unity of the Gold Country, we do a very special Health and Wellness Tuesday every week. Mm-hmm. And that's all seated. And people with wheelchairs and walkers, they're always invited. Cancer patients come, diabetes, dementia, all different types. Come in there and work out, and then they get a workbook to take home with them so they can keep performing the exercises that we did in the class so that they can sort of come back and get back into life again, so to speak.
1: Yeah, exactly.
2: So
1: yeah.
2: Wheelchairs and walkers are always welcome over there. There's no stairs. You can come right in. And we have quite a large number over there. We usually have about 50 or 60 every week that comes to the Unity of the Gold Country for that Tuesday Health and Wellness Blue Zone. That's a Blue Zone meeting.
1: And it's air-conditioned inside, right?
2: It's all air-conditioned. Yeah. It's beautiful in there. Everyone is very, very, very comfortable. That's the beauty of it. And that's what we had Saturday. We just put everyone in chairs and said, hey, just relax a minute here. And we're doing our auction. We're doing our raffles. We're raising the money for the kids. And let's do some exercises. And the HARP from the oncology division at the hospital, all the HARP ladies were there, the cancer patients. And they played beautiful harps all during the entire program.
1: Wow,
2: we had that
1: beautiful,
2: soft, meditative music going on while we were doing our Qigong and Tai Chi exercises. It was a wonderful experience.
1: All right. And do you see these people improve enough where if they were up with the walker, maybe eventually without walker, or maybe a cane or with cane, and all of a sudden that might go too?
2: Absolutely. That's, as Carrie's saying, Carrie Ann's saying, a lot of times people are a little hesitant because they're in wheelchairs or walkers and they don't go to classes.
1: Right,
2: and they don't go out. And they start to hide out at home. My wife is 83, so you know, Carrie Ann has really got her moving. She's now going back to the classes. She went to a seated class with me yesterday. And Carrie Ann just brought her right along mentally, psychologically, physically. And occupational therapists are highly, highly educated to do these types of things, to work with these types of people. And it's wonderful to see, because in our community, as you know, we have a few seniors.
1: Yeah, exactly right. That's what I'm thinking.
2: We're the greatest.
1: We're listening right now.
2: We're the greatest county in California, as a matter of fact. So a lot of them will hide out. And we've talked about that before, especially the men. I mean, men just, they're just too proud to come out.
1: We have issues.
2: Yeah, we all have issues. That's right, we do. So this gives them an opportunity to come out, to join in, and be very comfortable with what they're doing. And Qigong is so simple and so easy, yet so effective. And that's the same way occupational therapy is. I consider it to be one of the highest levels of therapy that you can have outside of the doctor himself working with you.
1: Absolutely.
2: Because they really do a wonderful job of getting you back into the mainstream.
1: Back into life.
2: Back into life.
1: Yeah, back into life in your house and outside the house, but certainly even in your house, to get back into life in the house.
2: Exactly.
1: And I noticed on your website, if I recall, Carrie Ann, when I glanced at it, you have even a sliding scale for those
3: for people in need, yeah.
1: Yes. Mm-hmm. That is a wonderful. Thank you for doing that.
3: Yeah.
1: All right, so how do people, what's the best way for them to start getting a hold of you and maybe getting initial appointments and stuff?
3: Well, for my private work, it's very holistic, and you can go to the lovingcorrections.com or call the phone number on the website. That's 530-687-2808. And for people that are stuck at home, I still do a little contract work, so they can ask for home care services, and they can call me, and I'll give them more detailed information about that.
1: And men and women can call.
3: Please. Yeah, I really feel like men... I love women. I am a woman. I love working with women, but I also feel like men are really left out.
1: Yeah.
3: And they're underserved.
1: Yeah. I was already consider myself checked out when I saw your card and stuff. I said, well, it's probably for women.
3: Right. And it's kind of rainbow colored.
1: Well, yeah. Well, it's just that when you mentioned back pain and all these things, it's like, well, I mean, candidate for that as well. And for you, when's the next time they can catch you? Is it tomorrow?
2: Tomorrow, 10 a.m., come on out to Pioneer Park, join us. There'll be a big crowd there. Look for about 100 people over in the shady area of Pioneer Park near the bandshell.
1: We're
2: there Monday, Wednesday, and Saturday. And my phone number is 530-263-1627 if you'd like to text me or give me a call. Be happy to answer any questions you might have. And don't forget that... Health and Wellness Tuesday is a fabulous class, so come on out.
0: There's more great conversation on the way with the best of Jim Bohannon on KNCO Grass Valley, Nevada City, 106.9 FM and 8:30 AM. It's 1 o'clock. From ABC News, I'm Mike Dubusky. Fire officials in Utah now say they've recovered the bodies of those two helicopter pilots who died in a crash while trying to fight the wildfires raging in that state. Sheriff Nathan Curtis says the helicopter was in an area with a steep terrain when it crashed on Friday.
4: The terrain is over 7,000 feet in elevation, steep. It's a lot of brush in there, a lot of trees. When we first got there, we could see two different plumes of smoke. One from the crash site, one from an active fire coming towards us.
5: Some 97 fires are currently burning through the U.S., mostly in the west. Meanwhile, Massachusetts residents are still digging out from a strong storm from last night that's being blamed for downed trees, power outages, even a partially collapsed building. Springfield Mayor Dominic Sarno.
6: Right now, it looks like we've suffered a microburst and heavy straight-line winds. We've yet to determine if it was a tornado-type effort.
5: Iranian state media says no negotiations are taking place between the U.S. and Iran, with senior government officials saying the Strait of Hormuz will never fully reopen until the U.S. corrects its behavior. Even still, President Trump told Axios today that the U.S. is semi-negotiating with Iran and that the country's economy is in bad shape as a result of the war. ABC News Chief Washington correspondent Jonathan Carl says it comes as the Pentagon faces a shortage in munitions, especially Patriot missiles.
7: The way the Patriot missile works is it you know, takes out an incoming missile, but you shoot on average two Patriot missiles to take down a single missile that is coming in. $4 million, $8 million. Sometimes there's a third missile that has to be fired. Incredibly costly and very time-consuming to replace.
5: Meanwhile, Israeli Prime Minister Benjamin Netanyahu is rejecting the latest Gaza peace proposal. 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
8: That'll be $84.52.
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5: Jalapenos tainted with salmonella are once again sparking warnings from health officials. The USDA now saying the peppers may be in wraps, burritos, enchiladas, and salads sold at stores including Kroger, Walmart, and Albertsons. Meanwhile, it's flesh-eating bacteria that's raising concern around the Gulf Coast, with authorities saying not to go in the water if you have open cuts or wounds. ABC News medical contributor Dr. Alok Patel.
13: It is important to note that this is rare, but cases are on the rise because what scientists believe, this deadly bacteria named Vibrio vulnificus is actually increasing in number as waters are warming.
5: Serious infections can also result from eating raw or undercooked shellfish. The multi-agency manhunt in New York State is now over after police overnight announced the arrest of a man suspected of killing his 70-year-old father and setting fire to his family's home.
14: New York State police announced 32-year-old Thomas Ryan is now in custody. Authorities say Ryan prompted a multi-agency four-day manhunt after his father's body was found inside a home in Greenville, New York. Investigators say Ryan was seen on doorbell camera footage running there from the burning home. Police are expected to give an update later today on how they caught up with Ryan and any details on any possible charges.
5: ABC's Rhiannon Alley. And two people are dead, including a five-month-old baby, after a boat collapsed in New York Harbor overnight near the Statue of Liberty. The NYPD says they have a man in custody on reckless endangerment charges. Mike Dubusky, ABC News.
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20: All right, welcome everybody. It's a Wednesday night here on America at Night. And a couple of days ago, somebody brought up the idea of sleep. We got into a conversation of sleep, and then somebody else thought up the idea, hey, why don't you get a sleep guy on? And that's exactly what we did. Coming up in just a couple of minutes, we're going to check in with a neurologist, sleep medicine specialist, and author of The Sleep Solution, Why Your Sleep is Broken and How to Fix It. Dr. Chris Winter is going to be our guest. He has served as a consultant for Major League Baseball teams. Yeah, think about it, right? You go across the country, you're jet-lagged, you're sleeping in a airline seat, and then you're on a bus, and then you got to play the next day. You got a day game after a night game, and yeah, sleep's kind of important when you're playing professional sports. And so we're going to talk to Christopher Winter here coming up, and all the things you want to know about sleep but were afraid to ask. Now, if you have a question for the doctor, you can text us at 1-844-2-McGraw, 1-844-262-4729. I'll try and get as many of those questions in, but this is one of those guests where he knows that he's going to be bombarded with a whole bunch of questions, and we'll try and get as many questions in as we want. Or you can sit there, relax, and I'll try and ask as many questions as I can about sleep, because even good sleepers, bad sleepers, staring at the ceiling at 3 o'clock in the morning, dreams, all those types of things. Sleep apnea, that's a real deal. So we'll get into that with him coming up here in just a minute. And then next hour, so it's an interesting conversation. There's a gentleman who is a an actor, has written a book, and he's looked back at the culture wars of the 1980s with Mapplethorpe and remember Tipper Gore wanting to put parental notices on albums because they weren't appropriate, or PG-13, or all the, remember the culture wars of the 80s? He has an interesting theory that the culture wars in the 80s have just expanded, and now it has exploded in the 21st century. It's an interesting conversation. The book is called The Perfect Moment, God, Sex, Art, and the Birth of America's Culture Wars. We'll get into that with him next hour. And then, of course, open phones in hour number three. Just a quick bit of news headlines here at the top of the hour. That Abdul El Sayed, we were watching that last night. He ends up winning. The progressive ends up winning in Michigan. That's going to be an interesting battle. Democrats, I guess the progressives got what they want. They got a progressive to win the Michigan primary. Now, we'll see, right? Oftentimes, be careful what you wish for because you just might get it. Is he going to be able to cross the finish line? I haven't seen many polls. We'll have to wait and see. But he did not win rural Michigan. That is for sure. The rural Michigan Democrats voted for the more establishment candidate. So we'll see how that plays out throughout the next couple of months. And then this big news. The Houthis, the Iranian-backed militia in Yemen, said today that they've struck a Saudi oil tanker in the northern Red Sea, and they threatened to intensify attacks in an effort to close all access routes to Saudi oil ships. This is a big deal because apparently the Trump administration and Oman and Iran are getting ready to announce some type of memorandum of understanding again. And they apparently had all this ironed out at some point today, that they were going to reopen the Strait of Hormuz with some type of partial control with Iran. We don't really know exactly what's in this final deal. But again, moments away from some type of agreement, the Iranian-backed Houthis strike in Yemen, which causes a wrench into this whole thing. Again, I ask the question, why are we trusting the Iranians when we haven't been able to trust them for the last 47 years? But how many times are we gonna? How many times is Lucy going to pull the football before we realize she ain't going to leave the football there for us to kick it? Anyway, we can talk about that in hour number three. But stay right there. We're going to talk sleep, the good, the bad, the ugly, everything you want to know about sleep, but we're afraid to ask, with a neurologist and a sleep medicine specialist. We are just getting started. Stay right there. Questions? You can text your questions to 1-844-2-McGraw, 1-844-262-4729. Back in a moment.
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7: Well, let's talk about sleep. It's a late night radio show, and let's be honest. The reason why you're listening to this show isn't because you like me. It's because you can't fall asleep, and you're trying to fall asleep, but the show is so interesting. Let's talk about sleep. He is a neurologist and a sleep medicine specialist and host of the Sleep Unplugged podcast. He's also the author of The Sleep Solution, Why Your Sleep is Broken and How to Fix It. Dr. Chris Winter, welcome to America at Night.
8: Thank you very much, McGraw. I will try to be not too interesting to keep people up. I'll try to dull it down.
7: Yes.
8: Or dull it up. I'll dull it up. Dial it down and dull it up.
7: With that being said, well, let's start with me and naps, because I love me a good nap. Is that good for me? Is that bad for me? Is it productive to take a nap in the middle of the afternoon?
8: It is. I think for people in your situation that have unusual work hours, I think a nap can be a great way to sort of supplement sleep. I think the question often with a nap is, did you have opportunities to sleep at night? Meaning, did you wake up at 2 o'clock in the morning and it took you a couple hours to get back to sleep, and now you're napping because of that? Or you're supplementing a night where you did not have the opportunity to get an adequate amount of sleep. You know, there's some people who actually think we were built to have different sleep periods and not try to shove it all into 1 7-hour, 8-hour block at night. So I think it's a pretty good idea to nap maybe earlier in the day, try to keep a schedule, like you've got a nap appointment every day rather than just napping whenever you want to, kind of thing. Yeah, I would tell people all the time, the worst thing for your sleep is retirement, because there is no guardrail anymore. So just trying to keep some sort of semblance of a schedule, I think, makes the nap a much more powerful experience.
7: Yeah, I do wake up refreshed quite a bit. And Cardinal broadcaster Mike Shannon would swear by a nap, right? You get yourself a good nap in the middle of the afternoon, you wake up refreshed. And I don't know, it seems to work for me. And when I don't get a nap, I seem to be much more tired towards the end of the show and or towards the end of the evening.
8: Yeah, I think it's a good idea. And if you look at, if you look across all the living animals and entities on Earth, humans are about the only ones to try to shove all their sleep into one period. You know, if you look at your dog or your cat or any sort of animal, that they have, you know, periods of sleep and periods of wakefulness. Roger Eckert is a professor of history, I believe, at Virginia Tech in Blacksburg, Virginia, and he wrote a really interesting book called At Day's Close, A Journey in the Night's Past, where he makes a pretty compelling historical argument for, hey, we probably should be biphasic sleepers, meaning a larger period of sleep at night when it's dark and maybe a shorter period of sleep during the day. I mean, a lot of cultures do it, and I think if it works for you, I would keep doing it.
20: Yeah. In that same vein, though, you can't necessarily catch up on sleep on Saturday and Sunday, right?
8: So I think you can. I think the debate comes how much or how long of a sleep debt can you make up? Meaning, can I make up for all the lost sleep that happened to me when I was an intern and a resident, you know, working in the pit, so to speak? I think that there was some interesting research. I believe it came out of Switzerland, but it may have been Sweden, a country with an S. But there was a study that basically said, if you have a sleep debt, meaning you stay up very late tonight trying to get some work done, have an early morning tomorrow, and you only end up getting 3 or 4 hours of sleep, okay, you've got a 3 to 4 hour sleep debt, that if you pay that debt off within 1 week, there is no real health consequence to it, meaning that you take a couple naps during the week to make up for that lost time, or you sleep in on a Saturday. The thought was that, you know, you think of it like a credit card. You can charge any debt you want, but as long as you pay that debt off within 7 business days, there is no interest fee, finance charge. It's no different. And those people who average the right amount of sleep per week live just as long and were as healthy as the people who got that perfect 7 hours of sleep every night. I think seeking to try to nail, you know, 7 or 8 perfect hours of sleep every night is sort of a fool's errand. So I like the idea that our bodies have a sort of built-in grace period. But yeah, I mean, I think if you're abusing yourself and not getting the right amount of sleep for months and months and years, you probably can't make that up.
20: Chris Winter is with us, neurologist and a sleep medicine specialist, author of The Sleep Solution, Why Your Sleep is Broken and How to Fix It. Are there people who are just bad at sleeping? I mean, or are there, we're just doing it wrong, we're doing the wrong things, and that's why we can't sleep? Tell me about these people who have a hard time sleeping at night and or falling asleep.
8: Yeah, I mean, I think that more than, so if you're asking, are there individuals who have sleep disorders? Yes. I think that the vast majority of people who are bad sleepers have determined that they are bad sleepers. They've made a determination that their sleep is bad. It's sort of like, there's a family member that I have that will be unnamed, that when you visit with her, she'll say, oh, I'm really having a bad hair day. Other days, she's very happy with her hair. I've known this woman for decades. I can't tell the difference. But she can. It's a determination that she makes. And let me tell you, when she's having a bad hair day, it affects every part of her being and the people who are around her. So to me, sleep's like that. And if you look at research on sleep, the way we feel about our sleep impacts us more performance-wise and health-wise than the way we actually sleep. So, I mean, I've been doing this for, 30 years. I don't meet a lot of people that I, you know, finish my exam and my interview with that patient or client or athlete and walk away like, whoa, bad sleeper. It's usually they're much better sleepers than what they think they are. And I think a lot of that comes with the determination of being a bad sleeper when, A, it takes you a while to fall asleep, or B, you wake up and you don't go back to sleep right away. I don't think those are really good measures of good sleep or bad sleep. It would be kind of like, you know, asking somebody, you know, what's your nutrition like? Well, it's pretty good. I eat my dinner really fast, and I never take a break when I eat, and I never miss a meal. Like, that doesn't mean anything to me. I want to know what you eat, how it's interacting with the chemistry of your body. I don't care how fast you eat. Like, that doesn't make any sense at all. But a lot of people really look towards getting in bed and becoming unconscious quickly. So you can imagine that the decisions they're making in terms of improving sleep often have a lot to do with things or ingesting certain drugs that make you unconscious quickly, which is a really bad way to sort of go about your sleep.
20: Dr. Chris Winter, we got a text from a listener in North Carolina. They want me to ask you about over-the-counter sleep aids and or gummies. Does that help or does that hinder falling asleep and proper sleep?
8: So one thing that I like to tell my patients is there is no such thing as an inability to sleep, meaning that you can call up 10 sleep specialists much smarter than I am and say, hey, tell me about all the patients you've dealt with over the years that can't sleep. That's a physiological impossibility. If there's one thing that I know about humans is that they spend any time on earth, They will eat, they will drink, they will breathe air, and they will sleep, and there's nothing we can do to stop those things. In fact, I think the average human is going to spend about 6 hours of sleeping or more per 24 hours on this planet, and there's nothing you could do to stop that. So when we start getting into whether or not an over-the-counter supplement or pill or even a prescription medication works, we have to define what that means. And if it's, I can't sleep, I need a pill to make me sleep, our premise is flawed from the onset. And one of the great things about trackers is that prior to the revolution of the Fitbit and the Jawbone and all those things that happened a couple decades ago, where we started becoming aware of our sleep, and those things have gotten so much better lately that you don't have to take my word for it. Put a tracker on your finger or on your wrist or your head or wherever you want to wear it, and wear it for a month. And then what I always tell patients to do is I want you to write down in the journal when you wake up how much you slept. Okay, I slept an hour. I didn't sleep at all last night. Okay, once you've written down what you think happened, I want you to see what your tracker said happened. Well, my tracker says I slept 6.5 hours, but I think my tracker's not working because I was awake all night long last night. So I've found that these things to be incredibly helpful to kind of remove that stress of my perception is I am not sleeping at night, which a lot of people have that. Stress and anxiety often alter the way we feel our sleep. And so when somebody comes to me and says, I don't sleep at night, they're not lying to me. They got better things to do with their life. That is what they are perceiving and feeling. And sometimes these trackers can be extremely helpful to help them understand you may not be sleeping wonderfully or there may be problems with your sleep, but nobody has an inability to sleep. That doesn't really exist. If we sit around and talk here on this interview long enough, we will both fall asleep eventually.
7: And so, but I always thought that if you took a gummy or something that you might fall asleep, but that sort of prevented you from like REM sleep and or good sleep.
8: Yeah, yeah. So what you're getting into is, once again, speed to unconsciousness is what I call it. And that's what people want. You know, you envy your partner because as soon as you get in bed, they fall asleep immediately and you're sitting there twiddling your thumbs. Oh, I wish I could be like this person because as soon as they get in bed, they fall asleep. I'm actually more concerned about that person than the person who takes them an hour to fall asleep. Why are they falling asleep so quickly? What is creating that drive? And you're right that when you actually start looking at any medications for sleep, they don't really, number one, tend to improve sleep quality. You can look at all the different medications, prescriptions, non-prescription supplement, in terms of actually making the quality of sleep you get better, more deep sleep, fewer arousals, maybe enhanced REM sleep. But the biggest thing is, you know, a lot of people say, well, I don't want to take a sleep pill, but I've got a very important job. I host a national syndicated radio show. It's a big, big job, so I've got to be my best. So I don't want to take the sleeping pill, but I need to perform at my peak. And that's where people are really led astray, is because these drugs have never been shown to improve performance. In fact, they often, as you're describing, worsen sleep quality or worsen performance. You know, there's not a lot of difference between a lot of the sleeping pills that we've historically used and bourbon. And I always ask my patients, have you tried bourbon? And they always give me this funny look, like, what are you talking about? Well, that'll make you unconscious faster and probably wake up fewer times during the night, but nobody thinks bourbon until you pass out is going to make you perform better the next day.
7: Hold
8: but
7: that
8: we
7: thought.
8: Believe that
7: Hold
8: with
7: that
8: certain
7: thought.
8: Medications and pills.
7: Hold that thought. Dr. Chris Weber, fascinating stuff, neurologist and sleep medicine specialist. More on sleep and more questions from the audience. Back in a moment.
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9: He's a sleep medicine specialist, author of The Sleep Solution, Why Your Sleep is Broken and How to Fix It. He's got a podcast. He's also a consultant with many professional baseball and NBA teams and WNBA teams, helping them and consulting with them on how to sleep and what's best for sleep. Let's stay with these sleep aids for a second, Dr. Winter. We got a text in here from Carol. She wants to know about magnesium glycinate as a supplement. Does that help you sleep at all?
10: Actually, I take magnesium glycinate. I think that, yes, the short answer is yes. Magnesium is a very important part of the process of sleep. And for a lot of people, based upon the way we raise food, it just doesn't have the same nutritional nutrient, you know, content that it had in the past. In fact, I was working with an NBA team, like you mentioned, and several of their players, despite, you know, very good diets, came in actually magnesium deficient. So I find that it's a great supplement to take, particularly if you're magnesium deficient. Obviously, talk to your doctor. But I've got a little bit of restless leg syndrome myself. As I've gotten older, that has not gotten better. So on long plane flights, and every now and then I get in bed and just have this very uneasy feeling in my legs that gets better if I get up and walk around. Of course, I don't really want to walk around. I'm trying to sleep. And since I've started taking magnesium glycinate, I use the Natrol brand. That's been a lot better over time. So I'm a big fan of supplements for people who have good sleep or pretty decent sleep and want to make it a little bit better. I don't think supplements often do a great job of solving sleep problems, but if you have some restless leg, it's a great place to start.
9: How about that? All right, explain to me, doctor, what's going on when somebody during the week has to get up at 6 in the morning and the alarm goes off at 6 and you're dragging and you hit the snooze button and you can't get up and you're dragging. But on Saturday, when you can sleep in all morning, at 6 o'clock, you're wide awake and you're staring at the ceiling.
10: I think there's a lot of things that go on. I think that for individuals, sometimes during the work week, there is a degree of anxiety or dread that accompanies an individual when they get ready to go to bed. And one thing that we know about sleep quality is it is very diminished when people are anxious or struggling, stressed, et cetera. And there's a lot of that going around today. So I think that maybe part of that would be

0: even though you're getting up at the exact same time, that idea of Friday night, the work week for many of us are over, not everybody, but for many people, and the idea that I've got, you know, an opportunity perhaps to sleep in a little bit more, not be so rushed in the morning, changes the nature of sleep enough that maybe that same wake-up time feels a whole lot better. And I'll give you a quick tip. If you are somebody who struggles to get up in the morning, I'm not a great morning person. My chronotype is definitely more of a night owl kind of individual, though it's getting a little bit better as I get older. Temperature can make a really big difference. So if you're somebody who really struggles to get going in the morning, one thing that can be very helpful is there are a lot of products that you can put on your bed that can, you know, cool or warm your bed. We tend to sleep better in a cooler environment. So you put this thing on your bed, it kind of cools your bed off a little bit, but you can set them to warm you up in the 20 minutes, 30 minutes before your alarm clock goes off. It is a game changer for a lot of people in terms of when the alarm does go off Monday morning, you feel a lot more ready to get up out of bed, particularly if you live in a colder environment or where it's still dark when you wake up.
1: Texter asks, he's got sleep apnea, hates the mask. Are there any other options other than the mask for sleep apnea?
0: Thank you, Dexter. That's a great question. First of all, congratulations that you actually sought treatment and saw a diagnosis and got treatment. Yes, there are. Most people tend to still use sleep apnea as a treatment for sleep apnea. CPAP is just a device, the mask he's describing, that uses a little bit of air, not oxygen, to prop your airway open. So it's like an airway splint. But it's not the sexiest thing in the world and hard to travel with, et cetera. So there are other options. There are oral appliances. So you could talk to your dentist and say, hey, look, depending on the severity of your sleep apnea and the nature of your airway, some people can wear little devices that look like retainers that can kind of hold their jaw in a certain position that keeps their airway open. For some people with milder sleep apnea, simply sleeping off of their back or with their head elevated a little bit can make a really big difference. There are surgeries. A lot of people are probably aware of the Inspire surgery because of the commercials that they often run on television, but there's lots of different types of surgeries geared towards making that upper airway more permanently and more readily open. And there's a new, there's a couple of new things on the horizon. One is the weight loss drug Zepbound, about a year and a half ago, received an FDA approval for the treatment of sleep apnea. Now, it works exclusively through weight loss. So if you're somebody who has sleep apnea, has some weight to lose, that might be an avenue if you talk to your doctor about, hey, would a weight loss drug be appropriate for me? There's also a new drug on the horizon called ApneaMed, which is a combination of two drugs that are sort of readily available right now, but when used together, they help with a little bit of inspire, you know, they help inspire a little upper airway tone. So, you know, depending on Dexter's severity of sleep apnea, if it's relatively mild to moderate, this new drug that's on the horizon could be a solution in a pill form.
1: Interesting. What about your phone? How detrimental is it to be on your phone right before you fall asleep?
0: Yeah, I don't think it's terrible. I mean, I think if you said, look, I'll do anything to kind of make my sleep a little bit better, yeah, probably being on your phone is not great, particularly if it's on your phone doing, you know, looking at content that makes you stressful or upset. There's a little device called Halo that you can buy. It sits next to your bed, and you can tell it, look, at 9 o'clock, when my phone is near this little device, it's going to shut off certain apps. So if you're somebody with willpower problems, that can be helpful, that it's not allowing you to scroll through Facebook, but it might allow you to play the New York Times Wordle or something like that. So I don't think the phone is the worst thing in the world. Maybe keep the brightness level down, or maybe just leave your phone in the kitchen and read a book. But, you know, in terms of on a scale of 1 to 10 how terrible it is, if you're somebody like, look, I like to do the Wordle, and then I'll, you know, look at a couple videos or watch an episode of Friends, and then I put my phone away and that's it for the evening, I think that's best. And I think it's good if you can, let phones sleep in the kitchen, not in your bedroom, so every little alert or time your phone lights up, you're not activated like, ooh, I wonder what that is. I wonder who's texting me. You know, really have it somewhere else so you can be out of sight, out of mind for at least 8 hours.
1: Dr. Chris Winter, it seems like all of the sleep issues reverts back to stress in some way, shape, or form, and how we deal with stress.
0: A lot of them do, but you know, there are sleep disorders out there. Sleep apnea is a failure of your brain to be able to sleep and breathe at the same time. So, you know, these individuals, every time they sit down, they fall asleep. This has nothing to do with stress and more, you know, to do with certain anatomical considerations. People with restless leg, narcolepsy, you know, an individual who, no matter how much they sleep, they're always sleepy. So, yeah, I mean, I always kind of divide people that come to my clinic into two categories. The people who can't sleep, and I put that in quotations again because there's no such thing as can't sleep, but what they're saying is I've got a dissatisfaction with my sleep. And so we try to kind of rephrase things outside of you're not able to sleep and more like you're not sleeping the way you want to, or the sleep is not refreshing you the way you want it to. So there's the can't sleep camp, and then there's the I'm excessively sleepy camp. And I think in the media, we give a lot of attention to the can't sleep. Here's 10 simple tips and tricks for falling asleep faster. Here's a simple way to get back to sleep quickly if you wake up in the middle of the night. Like, that dominates our media. And I'm a lot more concerned about and feel like we should be talking more about individuals who are excessively sleepy. They can sleep anywhere. They nod off every time you do the quarterly report in your business meeting, or they're your family member who, as soon as you get in the car to drive somewhere, they fall asleep, and you're just sitting there driving with nobody to talk to. So a lot of times we put those people on a pedestal. We think of them as almost superhero sleepers, and that to me is a concern, where you can't get through a religious service or a lecture or a meeting without nodding off or having to walk around or caffeinate yourself. I think we need to be paying attention to those people, because they often harbor some pretty bad sleep problems, and the media is telling them, oh, you're fine because you can get in bed and fall asleep fast, so you don't need to worry about anything. And I think they do.
1: Let's talk about dreams for a second, Dr. Chris Winter.
0: Sure.
1: Dreams are bizarre dreams. We always forget our dreams after we have them. Is there any interesting reason why we remember some dreams and forget other dreams?
0: Yeah, it's thought that, you know, it's funny because I had to get up early today, and that happened to me. I had a very unusual dream, and then, you know, 2 hours later couldn't remember anything about it. Dreaming is sort of an interesting construction in our brain. It happens usually mostly during the second half of our night. And because I got up early today, a lot of times you'll remember more dreams if you suddenly, you know, choose a day out of the week and wake up a little bit earlier than that. So if your schedule alters a little bit, that's when a lot of people remember dreams. But dreaming is thought to be sort of a memory consolidation process. It takes the events that are happening in your day or in your life, and it's a time where your brain is trying to figure out, what do we need to hang on to? What do we need to still think about and work out? And what memories can we get rid of? That's why I always tell people, you know, when you went to the store a year and a half ago on that Tuesday, what did you buy? You're going to say, I don't remember anything I bought. Like, how would you expect me to remember what I bought at a grocery store a year and a half ago? Well, if there were a robbery at that grocery store that day, you'll remember it for the next 20 years. Oh my God, I was there. I was looking at the broccoli, trying to figure out what head was best. And all of a sudden there was a commotion. Like, stress often makes us remember certain things. So actively dreaming is a memory dump to some extent. So I always tell people, if you're frustrated about not remembering your dreams, because everybody wakes up thinking they've got the plot for a best-selling movie, and then 2 hours later you can't remember any detail of it, get a little journal and set it next to your bed. And I always tell people, when you go to bed, write down three things that were successful about your day. And I think it's always nice to close the day on a high note, even if it's just, I had a great walk with my dog, or a really nice conversation with my kid on the phone. And then write those three things down on the left side of your notebook. And on the right side, that's where when you wake up, you write down what you dreamt that previous night. So as soon as you wake up, write those notes down about your dream, and you'll be able to remember them probably a little bit better.
1: Doctor, I've said this on the radio for years, and I can't believe how many people come up to me and say they have this same dream. And so I'm going to tell you, and you can tell me how crazy we are. It's some version of this dream where you've graduated from college, but in your dream, you're one credit short, and you stop going to class and you blow off a, and you forget and you get up you get an F in the one class and you thought you graduated but now you're not going to graduate and you wake up in a cold sweat because you're dreaming that you didn't graduate from college.
0: You know, from my chair, it's shocking how little variation there is in people's dreams. And so I have that dream too, walking around campus and my friends are like, okay, let's go to the final. What do you mean the final? The final in that class. And I realized that I didn't know that I was enrolled in it. So I'm like, I haven't done any of the work this entire semester. I had no idea it was today. So it's funny, and I still have dreams of being asked basic questions in medical school and not being able to answer any, like where, point to the knee, like in an anatomy class, and I have no idea where the knee is or the nose or something very simple, and everybody's looking at me like, you shouldn't be here, you're not good enough to be in medical school. So I think those dreams stay with us forever. I think they're manifestations of anxiety. And I've contended for a lot of people, college years are kind of this weird pinnacle of anxiety that I think we never get over. So yes, teeth falling out, lost in a house that you know is your own home or the house you grew up in, even though it doesn't look like it and you can't find your way out. Like I said, teeth falling out, running after something that you can never quite catch up with, and then the college dreams. And of course, something going on like a bus ride when you're naked.
1: So what you're saying is just deal with it. You're going to have this dream for the rest of your life.
0: Well,
1: thanks,
0: listen,
1: doctor.
0: If you're traumatized by a dream, if you're having a recurring dream that you don't like, what I want you to do tonight is get into bed, imagine yourself in college, imagine yourself going into that exam, and you know everything. So before you go to bed, you're imagining yourself walking in, you sit down, the proctor gives you the exam, you know everything. Bam, bam, bam, bam, bam, you answer it all, you hand it to the proctor says, oh my God, you're amazing, you got 100, congratulations, and then go to bed. Every night you rehearse the ending that you want to your dream. And eventually your brain will be like, oh, okay, well, we do well on the test, and it doesn't feel like that's a stress anymore, and it kind of lets it go. So for people with real traumas, you know, maybe you were a victim of an assault. A lot of people try to not think about the assault, but when you're sitting there in your bed at night all alone and it's dark, it's hard not to think about bad things. So your job is to embrace that negative memory and change it in a way that your body feels like there's your brain feels like there's resolution to it. And then your body doesn't really care about it anymore. That's why nobody I've ever met has said, you've got this weird recurring dream where I'm sitting on a beach, drinking a beer, watching pretty people walk by. Nobody ever had that dream.
1: Yes.
0: It's always something negative and stressful and something your body's wrestling with. So your job is to make it into something like that so your brain kind of gives up on it.
1: That is a great way to end it. Dr. Chris Winter, our guest, neurologist, sleep medicine specialist. He is a consultant for Major League Baseball teams, NBA teams. He is the host of a sleep podcast called Sleep Unplugged, and the author of The Sleep Solution, Why Your Sleep is Broken and How to Fix It. Dr. Chris Winter, thank you for a fascinating hour. Good luck down the road, and we hope to chat sometime in the future.
0: Hey, anytime. You just give me a call.
1: You got it. Chris Winter with us. Check out the podcast where all fine podcasts are found. America at Night, back in a moment.
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1: All right, we're getting a flood of texts in for our guest, and I figured we would. 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Dr. Chris Winter was our guest's name, neurologist and sleep medicine specialist and author of The Sleep Solution, Why Your Sleep is Broken and How to Fix It. He's also His podcast is called Sleep Unplugged, Dr. Chris Winter. Now, remember, every day we send out a text blast to everybody who signs up. And Alex puts the name of the guest coming up tonight and the guest we had from the night before. So it's a great way to keep track of all the guests we have. And all you have to do that, to sign up for the text blast, is text your name, 1-844-2-McGraw. 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Ask to be part of the text, and Alex will send you the link, and you sign up, and it is as easy as that. 1-844-2-McGraw, 1-844-262-4729. The name of our guest was Dr. Chris Winter, neurologist and sleep medicine specialist. I had a feeling a lot of people would be interested in what he had to say. Quite interesting guest for the hour. Stay right there. We're just getting started. Our executive director is Alex Hinton. Our engineer tonight is Richard Good. I'm McGraw-Millhaven, and this is America at Night on Westwood One.

0: And we're live here outside the Perez family home, just waiting for the... And there they go, almost on time this morning. 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
5: From ABC News, I'm Mike Dubusky. Fire officials in Utah now say they've been able to recover the remains of those two firefighters who were killed in a helicopter crash on Friday while battling the Widemouth 2 blaze. Incident Commander Tyler Hecht.
6: We're still heavily involved in fire operations in and around the crash site. A lot of fire activity down near the I-70 corridor. And continuing to work fire operations down there.
5: He adds the NTSB is now investigating the crash. Meanwhile, the Northeast has to contend with strong storms. In Springfield, Massachusetts, officials are digging out from a storm last night that downed trees and knocked out power around the city. Mayor Dominic Sarno.
7: We've had heavy tree damage across the south side of the city. We're assessing the whole city. I have gotten word to City Solicitor Steve Bonacani. I've declared a state of emergency.
5: No injuries or deaths have been reported. Hamas now says it remains committed to a 15-point peace proposal outlined by President Trump's Board of Peace, despite Prime Minister Benjamin Netanyahu saying Israel will reject the deal. ABC News Deputy Political Director Ben Siegel.
8: There's a lot of skepticism in Israel that Hamas would abide by the letter of this peace plan put forward by the Board of Peace that would call for it to drop its weapons, to give over its weapons in exchange for that phased withdrawal of Israeli troops from Gaza. And there is a reluctance here from the Israeli leaders to do this because they don't believe that Hamas is serious about that.
5: Meanwhile, NORAD says it's intercepted two civilian aircraft flying over the president's estate in Bedminster, New Jersey today. Los Angeles and parts of Southern California are currently experiencing Verizon service outages. According to the company, the disruption appears to be related to vandalism involving some of its fiber cables. You're listening to ABC News.
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5: Growing concern around flock cameras, with dozens of police officers now accused of using the technology inappropriately, most recently in Georgia. ABC's Olivia Rubin with more.
10: Six former Savannah Police Department employees, including four officers, are now under criminal investigation after being fired for allegedly misusing controversial surveillance cameras made by the company Flock. The employees allegedly using the system to make personal searches involving family and acquaintances. The high-tech AI-powered cameras read license plates and store that data for police departments to use. Over 120,000 deployed nationwide to help fight crime. They're on streetlights, bridges, and highways.
5: The search for answers is underway in New York right now, where last night a boat capsized near the Statue of Liberty, leaving a woman and a five-month-old child dead. Now the boat captain, Manuel Hernandez, is in custody.
11: Investigators are looking into and trying to determine exactly what caused that boat to capsize. The Coast Guard says it's now looking into whether this may have been an illegal charter operation, essentially whether passengers were being carried for hire without meeting the federal requirements for that kind of trip.
5: ABC's Morgan Norwood. Mexico's health ministry now says there's no cyclospora outbreak in the country. That's where Taylor Farms grew the lettuce that's been linked to a cyclosporiasis outbreak here in the U.S. I'm Mike Dubosky, ABC News.
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17: Presents America at Night. 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
18: Well, ever since the pandemic, I think we've learned that human communications is kind of important. And when that's taken away, things go absolutely haywire. And we certainly saw that during the pandemic, where those human connections... We were all isolated in our own homes, and who knows what happened. We're still trying to deal with the effects of that. There are studies coming out saying that we just don't communicate. We just don't interact with other humans the way we used to just a few years ago. To talk about it is a professor of psychology and neuroscience at Brigham Young University and the lead scientific author on a U.S. Surgeon General's advisory on social connections, Dr. Julianne Holtz-Lundstad. Doctor, welcome to America at Night.
19: Thank you. Glad to be here.
18: You got it. Talk about this for a second and talk about what scientists and what studies are starting to find out about our interactions with other humans.
19: Yeah, what we're seeing is that we are disconnected in a number of ways. You know, we've heard a lot about, a so-called loneliness epidemic. But it goes really beyond loneliness. We are isolated and disengaged across a number of indicators. So, for example, the Social Connection in America survey looked at a nationally representative sample of U.S. adults. And what we found was that 72%, so nearly three quarters of Americans rarely get together with the people that they care about. Another 67% report never participating in clubs or groups or organizations, so not engaging in any way with others. So we're seeing that people are spending more time in isolation, less communication. We are disconnected in a variety of ways.
18: It's really interesting. Are we seeing it more with young people, middle-aged, older people? Where is this being affected most?
19: Great question. So first off, we see it across age groups, but we do tend to see higher rates among younger people. For a long time, this was, you know, disconnection, isolation was thought to be primarily an older adult issue. And yet we're seeing younger people across numerous studies showing some of the highest rates of loneliness, but also high rates of disengagement as well.
18: And so what, I don't mean this to be as negative as it sounds, but so what? So I'm texting my friends and not going to meet them out for a beer on a Friday night. I'm not joining the knitting club. I'm not in a book club. So what? Why does that matter?
19: You know, I'm glad you asked that, because this, you know, perfectly captures what we have taken for granted for so long. We assume that our social connections with others, might be some kind of perk and not essential. And yet we have really, really robust evidence that it impacts nearly every aspect of life, including life itself. So some of my most well-known research shows that when people lack social connection, this is associated with an increased risk for earlier mortality, comparable to other well-known risk factors, including smoking up to 15 cigarettes per day. So we know that it can increase our risk for earlier death, but it also increases our risk for cardiovascular disease, stroke, type 2 diabetes. It increases our risk for cognitive decline, Alzheimer's disease. It increases our risk for depression. It also, and conversely, of course, when we are more socially connected, not only do we have better quality of life, live longer, but it also is shown to be associated with greater productivity and economic and prosperity kinds of outcomes as well.
18: You're just basically saying that the human was built for social interaction for thousands and thousands of years, and now with the phone, we've cut that off and our bodies can't handle it.
19: Absolutely. I mean, if you think about it, throughout human history, we have needed others to survive, and our brains have adapted to expect social proximity, being part of a group, and our biology responds in a way that when we are alone or when we're not with other trusted people, it, in essence, acts in a way that is preparing for some kind of threat, or at least needs to be more active to meet the demands of everyday life. And that, of course, has cascading effects on our physiology and puts us at increased risk. And now these new technologies are, in essence, kind of simulating that, right? And so it's making us think we're fulfilling that need without actually fulfilling that need. So it can dampen the signal, much like, dampening a hunger or thirst signal without actually getting any food or water.
18: Yeah, Dr. Julianne Holtz Lundstedt is our guest, professor of psychology and neuroscience at Brigham Young University. You don't have to go too far, doctor, and you are a world-class scientist. You don't have to be a world-class scientist to see the results of this, right? You see these radicalized children doing all sorts of terrible things. You see these radicalized adults shooting up innocent concerts and things like that. Even down to just people who seemed normal at some point, and now they're not, and or schools that are banning these phones and saying even 6 months later they're seeing a drastic change in the children's behavior because they're not constantly on their phones.
19: Yeah. You mentioned this idea of it being linked to more antisocial even aggressive and violent kinds of outcomes. And in fact, if you think about the fact that humans in any species, most fundamental need is to survive and motive to survive. When we're isolated and we need to look out for these threats in our environment, we're less likely to trust other people. We're less likely to trust institutions. And that can lead us to behave in very defensive ways. And so we're seeing this play out in terms of radicalization, extremism, and targeted violence. And so we understand the problem well. Now the challenge is, how do we reconnect society, rebuild this, and so that we can minimize some of these consequences? And so some of the things that you mentioned, like the policies around phones, are one step, but it's going to take lots of steps and across every sector of society in order to really truly address this, and every single one of us plays a role.
18: Yeah, it's not just sitting down and having dinner with the family, right? You're talking about joining the sewing club or joining a book club or getting out and going to the woodworking fair, the actual human interaction of actually going to get a cup of coffee as opposed to ordering it on your phone and going to the drive-thru. Are you saying something as simple as that changes our brains?
19: Yeah, I mean, all of those, getting IRL, right, in real life, we've got to start really participating, engaging. And yes, it's important in those really close relationships, but it's also important to foster connections to groups and to people with different backgrounds than yourself, and to neighbors and to coworkers. We see that across these different types of relationships, that different people can bring and fulfill different kinds of needs in our lives and bring different kinds of benefits. And so we need to really think about the variety in our life, just like we would think about the variety in our diet, and prioritize that, because it's so critical.
18: You know, it's so interesting in a quaint level, right? We so want to go back to that time when you went down to the corner store and got the newspaper and you talked to the guy, and every day you talked about the ball game last night, and you got your coffee and you saw Mrs. Jones walking her dog, and you you were mowing your yard and stopped to talk to the neighbors. We yearn for that stuff, but you're saying our actions are cutting those things off.
19: Well, when we think about what is actually getting in the way, it's lots of things. And we have created, modern society has created a way of life that has become very convenient and comfortable to be in isolation. We can order all of our groceries online and never see someone at the local store. We can stream all of our entertainment from home without ever leaving. We can do most of our, we can do work remote. We can even do remote healthcare visits. And I'm not saying that these don't come with other kinds of advantages, but they have, in essence, made it really convenient to be in isolation. And, it's ironic that many of these tools, of course, they had existed before the pandemic, but they became widespread as a means of coping with isolation, and now are reinforcing isolation. And so we really need to get out of our comfort zones. Just like sometimes it's a little bit uncomfortable to start an exercise routine or be physically active, even if it's a little bit uncomfortable, we need to be more socially active, because the long-term benefits are going to far outweigh any uncomfortableness in the beginning.
18: You know, that's what church was for. It's not just a religious experience. It's also a social experiment, but also experience. But also Rotary Club and Kiwanis Club and the Masons, right? Those were all of these sort of interconnections where people yearn for that type of stuff. It's really very interesting. You know, the other thing, too, is they say, when seniors go into a retirement community, one of the biggest things they've got to fight is that isolationism. And so they get them out of their room. They get them playing with, going to plays and museums and things like that to get them interacting. And it seems like that's now gone from having to worry about the seniors, but having to worry about all of us. Doctor, are there, other than just putting down your phone and talking to people, is there any other advice you would give to us?
19: Yeah, I would say make it part of your routine, because we know that relationships take time not only to develop but to maintain. And so we need to have some kind of consistency. And so whether that's, you know, weekly church attendance or monthly book club attendance, or the, you know, daily run club, or a daily phone call to a friend, we need to have social connection as part of our daily routines, our regular routines, because that consistency matters. And so if you can just do, you know, even add one thing to your daily routine to make time for that, it'll make a difference.
18: Dr. Julian Holt Lundstad is a professor of psychology and neuroscience at Brigham Young University and the lead scientific author of the U.S. Surgeon General's Advisory on Social Connection. Doctor, thank you for a fascinating conversation. Good luck, and thanks for checking in.
19: Thank you.
18: You got it. Interesting, right? How many times you pick up your phone, you're waiting on a bus, you pick up your phone, and you're playing a stupid game, and years ago, you'd probably end up making nice conversation, chit-chat with the person next to you. But no, let me put my headphones on and not talk to you. How many times have you seen, I've seen this so many times it scares me, where you see four people at lunch and all four people are on their phone talking to some, right? So you're in the middle of lunch with four people at a table and all four people are on their phones talking, conversing, or posting something for other people who aren't with them. I'm guilty too. I get it. I put your phone down. I get it. It's like crack. There's no question about it. It is interesting. Interesting stuff. All right. America at Night. Back in a moment.
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18: Stay right there. We're going to check in with Bill Clevin. Bill on the road every Thursday night. And then tomorrow night, we've got Matt Wolf's going to be joining us. Lots going on in the world of entertainment and movies and all that. So we'll check in with Matt Wolf tomorrow. But Bill Clevin, Bill on the road, coming up straight ahead. Got some text messages. Let's check in with the text messages. 1-844-2-McGraw, 1-844-262-4729. Is it okay to talk about Fauci and the reflecting pool? What about Epstein files? How come no one's talking about that? Pensacola, Florida checks in. Have you heard the conspiracy theory about the forest fires in Oregon, Canada, and in Europe were set by climate change radicals, hoping the smoke created would be a way to affect the climate? Maybe look for a guest who could address the issue. I have not heard any credible evidence of that. But, of course, if it does turn out to be credible evidence, it's certainly a news story, and I'm sure we'll touch on it at some point. Pittsburgh, Pennsylvania, talking about our dreams from last night. I had a dream often that I blew off a class and didn't attend, and I'm going to fail. It's been repeated throughout my life. There are also the naked dreams, too. I don't think I've had any naked dreams. Maybe once in a while I've had a naked dream, but I wasn't the one that was naked, if you know what I mean. But that dream of not graduating, coming one credit short, and I thought I took that class. Oh, I thought I took that test. Oh no, wait, I dropped that class. I didn't get an F. That dreams, man, you wake up so real. Sometimes those dreams are so real. And you wake up in a cold sweat. You're like, oh, my goodness, right? So you robbed a bank, and you're like, why would I rob a bank? Very bizarre. Pittsburgh, Pennsylvania checks in. You're spot on, McGraw. I applaud you. Thank you very much. Missouri checks in. Hey, McGraw, I watched the documentary on Hope Solo on Netflix. When was the last time you talked to your friend Hope Solo? Yeah, Hope Solo used to come on the show quite a bit. I've lost touch with her. She got married. She moved up to Washington. And I always liked Hope Solo. You know why? Because Hope Solo was a free spirit. And she was not shy about telling you what she thought. And Hope Solo, I know she's been in the news and had some scrapes along the way. And, you know, you tend to do that when you're somewhat a free spirit, if you will. But I always like Hope Solo. And I that, even though I haven't talked to her in a while, I wish her well. And I hope she's found a way after soccer. But she was one of the greatest female goalies in the history of women's soccer. But she's a free spirit, and don't ask her a question if you don't want to hear the answer, right? if you don't want to hear the answer, don't ask her the question. No, we had some fun together with Hope Solo, right? One of those people who come in and out of your life like busboys in a restaurant. She was on the show quite a bit, and then her life went one way, my life went the other way, but for a time we were pretty good buds. Stay right there. We're going to talk to Bill on the road next, America at Night. Don't go anywhere.
5: Coming to you from the heart of the nation, this is America at Night with McGraw-Milhaven.
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6: The pictures coming out of northern Africa and Morocco are stunning. An exodus that began last week when 50 to 60,000 people, mostly men, have been trying to find their way into a small Spanish territory on the North African coast. By Saturday, many of the migrants have left, lacking food and water, and in fact, Spain sent their army to help out in this migrant crisis, or some are calling a humanitarian crisis. A person from the Free Press who has knows quite a bit about this and has been following this from the very beginning is Rod Dreher, a writer for the Free Press and a New York Times bestselling author. Rod, welcome to America at Night.
7: Thanks for having me on.
6: Do we know how this started? Why did this start? What happened?
7: Well, it's complicated. It has to do with both progressive politics within Spain itself and also Islamist politics within Morocco. The Spanish Prime Minister, Pedro Sanchez, earlier this year announced a blanket amnesty for 500,000 undocumented people living in Spain. They invited people to apply for naturalization. They got over 1 million applications. Plus, 3 weeks before the invasion of Ceuta, the Spanish exclave in North Africa, the Spanish Supreme Court ruled that the government could not send back to Morocco anybody they picked up trying to swim from Morocco to Ceuta. Well, that's on the Spanish side. On the Morocco side, Morocco is governed by a king who is Muslim, but he's not an Islamist. He doesn't want to see Islamic rule there. The Islamist parties there have been trying to undermine him, so they started a campaign on Facebook to encourage this mass insta migration to Ceuta to try to undermine the Moroccan government. So it's a lot of really complicated politics here, but it turned out to be a complete disaster for the people in Ceuta and also Melilla, a second Spanish exclave, because all these migrants came in. They rioted, they broke into stores and looted, they even broke into some people's houses.
6: Yeah, talk about Ceuta for a second, because it's a quirk in the geographic part of this country where it's in Africa, but it's part of Spain. Talk about that for a moment, because that's an important part of this story.
7: Yeah, Ceuta has been under constant European ownership since the 15th century. I believe Portugal had it first and transferred it to Spain. But it has always been part of Spanish territory for the last 500, 600 years. And the Moroccans have been fine with that, more or less, except the Islamists in recent times. They say, no, no, no, this needs to be ours. But it has been Spanish territory for about two or three times as long as the United States has existed. So it's not like this is some sort of colony.
6: Has there been a free exchange between the border? How locked is the border between the CERTA, this Spanish

0: sort of enclave and Morocco.
1: Yeah, well, the border is controlled. You can travel to and from, but you have to go through, like most borders are, where you have to show your passport and so forth. But they've had controlled visitation from both sides with no problems up until now.
0: Yeah, the pictures coming out are horrifying. I mean, people have died trying to leave Morocco to get to this Spanish inlet, have they not?
1: They have, but what's interesting about these pictures is you've noticed there have been very few women and children. They've mostly been young men. And this is the immigration story across Europe, the mass migration story. You see this in Great Britain when you see these dinghies washing up from France. These are almost always young men. And as critics will point out, these are military-age young men, not women and children.
0: And so what are they doing? Are they looking to infiltrate? Are they looking for a better life? Is life in Morocco so bad they can't get a job? What? Why are they risking life and limb?
1: Well, I think that it depends on the individual person, but it's certainly true that a lot of them are seeking better lives. I don't think life is so bad in Morocco, but if you make it to Europe, you are very well taken care of by the well-developed welfare states. This is all across Western Europe, and that is quite an incentive for people to migrate from territories and countries where they don't have a lot. But it's not like this is a matter of life and death, that they have to get out or they'll be killed or starved to death. This is a matter of seeking material opportunity.
0: Rod Dreher with us. He is a contributing writer for the Free Press, also the author of a Substack called Rod Dreher's Diary, and dives into many of these things. You are anchored, or I should say live in Budapest, Hungary, and have been following this story in Europe for years. And that is that it's not just this one migrant issue. There has been an immigration issue in Europe going back decades, and they have yet to sort of figure out how to handle this immigration situation when it comes to Europe. Am I correct?
1: Oh, yeah, that's absolutely right, except I no longer live in Budapest. I recently came back to the U.S., but I was there for 4 years, and I tell you, it is really interesting to see the mass migration story from a European perspective as opposed to a U.S. perspective, because in America, we only learn what our media tell us, but the story is far more complicated and dire from a European perspective. The general problem there is after the Second World War, European countries needed labor to help rebuild Europe, and so they started bringing in migrants. But it's also the case that a lot of the more progressive elements in European politics wanted to bring migrants in to celebrate diversity because they were so they felt ashamed of themselves for World War II and for Hitler, and they wanted to do anything they could not to repeat what happened with Hitler. So this has become the sort of topic that both the left wing and the right wing have collaborated over the past decades to see happen. But now you've got a situation where it is really out of control. It's causing so much social discord. The crime rates have exploded, especially after 2015, when thanks to the invitation of Angela Merkel, then the German chancellor, over 1 million migrants came in from the Middle East and Afghanistan. And consequently, you saw the rates of violent crime soar in the countries that accepted them in. These are people, many of whom have no language skills, have no way to get a job. So they end up on social services, and there they sit. Anybody who complains about it, instantly they're called, you must be a Nazi or you must be some sort of fascist. The problem is this can't go on forever, and I'm afraid that with so many of these governments and media and academia refusing to even admit there's a problem, they're going to seed a violent far-right reaction that they're not going to be able to control.
0: I want to get back to more about this European immigration situation, but I also want to find out what happened with this Spain and Morocco situation. Is it over? Have they gone back? Are they allowed to go to Spain? Where does this immigration crisis now go with these migrants from Morocco?
1: Well, as far as I can tell, and I'm relying on reporting, most of them have been sent back. But It's what's difficult about any time this sort of thing happens is, according to European human rights law, people who make it onto European territory have to be processed through the courts, and the courts are overwhelmed. Anytime, say, in Italy, for example, there are several governments there have tried really hard to get control of the migration problem, but everything they pass gets shot down by the judiciary, which is strongly in the hands of progressives who welcome migration. So it's a problem that's not going to be solved anytime soon.
0: Rob, how much of Brexit had to do with the underlying crisis of immigration and or migrant workers coming into Great Britain?
1: Boy, that's such a great question, because one of the main reasons for Brexit is a majority of British voters wanted out of the European Union to stop the flow of migrants into their country. So they got Brexit in 2016, and the migration went up even worse. Under Tory, that is to say conservative government, under Boris Johnson, who was prime minister in the early part of this decade, they had the biggest wave yet. So Brexit not only didn't stop it, it made it worse. And a lot of Britons are wondering, how the hell did this happen?
0: I'll ask you, how the heck did that happen?
1: Well, it happened for the same reasons it's happening in most European countries. The legal systems are set up to favor migrants. And not only the legal systems, but what you might call the ruling class, meaning not only politicians and judges, but people in the media and academia. They all strongly favor migration, in large part, I believe, because they don't have to live with the downsides of it. They mostly live in rich areas which don't have a lot of crime. They're not losing their jobs to low-skill migrants, and so they don't see the problem. And it's causing a tremendous fracture in various European societies. In fact, there's an academic named David Betts at King's College London. He's in the War Studies Department. His academic specialty is Civil War, and he has been warning for the last 2 years that Britain, France, and all of the countries of Western Europe are moving very, very close to civil war over this issue. And it wouldn't be one army against another. That's not what he's talking about. He's talking about something more like Northern Ireland during the Troubles or the Beirut Civil War, where it's kind of a war of all against all and people against the government.
0: Rob, you anticipated my next question, and that was not necessarily Northern Ireland, but Ireland in and of itself. Their economy is booming, and they're bringing in workers, foreign workers from all over the place because they need workers. But there is quite a bit of rub going on in Ireland, is there not?
1: Oh, yeah. It's going to get really bad there. I saw recently that there are, in some places in Ireland, militias forming, as formed in Northern Ireland between Catholics and Protestants. But this time, the militias are forming against migrants who are moving in by the hundreds into these small villages in the west of Ireland, which have no capacity to provide for them. And most of them are not getting jobs. They're going on welfare. And people wondering, what's happening? Who's making this happen? Who's letting this happen? And it's tremendously destabilizing. And again, most Americans don't know about it because it's not widely reported in our media.
0: We did hear today, though, that there was quite a bit of delays at airports in the European Union trying to show all sorts of documentation. Does today's story have anything to do with any of what we're talking about, trying to crack down, trying to figure out who's coming in and out of the country?
1: Yeah, I believe that after the Ceuta invasion, some European Union nations, Italy being one of them, shut down the Schengen zone involving Spain. Now, the Schengen zone is a zone within the European Union set up by treaty that allows for free passage between members of the Schengen zone. So when I lived in Hungary, it's part of the Schengen zone. I could travel to Austria, Germany, any other member of the Schengen zone without even having to show a passport. But the Italians and a few other countries got so worried about what was happening in Ceuta that they shut off people coming from Spain into their countries until they saw the Spanish government getting control of the situation.
0: And so the European Union said things will get back to normal once they iron out some of the kinks. But interesting that this is a direct correlation to what we're watching in Morocco and in Spain.
1: Oh, yeah. Yeah, it's absolutely a festering crisis. And I'll tell you, this past summer, there was a film that came out called Citizen Vigilante. It's a pretty awful film. It's an underground film made by a German who features as the prime character an American who goes to Europe and starts murdering migrants who commit crimes, but also judges and families of migrants that commit crime. And the character says to the camera, I'm teaching you how to do this so you can do it on your own. Now, this is exactly the sort of thing that Professor David Betts is warning about, that if the governments don't get control of the situation in a serious way, then we're going to start seeing these acts of vigilante terrorism.
0: Where are the migrants coming from? I mean, obviously the Middle Eastern countries, but specifically, are they running from where? Do we have any idea?
1: A lot of them are coming up from Africa now, from sub-Saharan Africa, which is the only part of the world that is above replacement rate. Sub-Saharan Africa is poor. It's often violent. And these are men, mostly men, because they're the only ones who have the strength to make that journey. They're seeking a better life, and they're coming in illegally. And this is going to be a problem that's going to increase as the European native population declines. It's declining severely in this century. Meanwhile, sub-Saharan Africa is going to grow. So there is no easy or imminent solution to this problem. When I was in England last, though, I was starting to hear people, respectable people, say, well, we're just going to have to start shooting the boats before they land at Dover. Now, that's pretty radical, but that's how extreme things have gotten, and the political system just has not been able to deal with it.
0: That's interesting. Rob Deere is with us. He is a contributing writer for the Free Press, has written quite a bit about this. It's worth your while to go to the Free Press. Rob Dreher is our guest, also the author of a Substack called Rod Dreher's Diary. Rob, thank you for an interesting hour. Thank you for the insight. Glad to have you back on this side of the pond. Keep your phone on. We reserve the right to call you back whenever we need you.
1: Great. Thanks so much.
0: You got it. Rob Dreher is with us, who is a writer for the Free Press. And I hope you're checking out the Free Press, because it is a very, very interesting website. All sorts of opinions from all across the spectrum, voices you don't normally get to hear about. America at Night, back in a moment.
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19: Coming to you from the heart of the nation, this is America at Night with McGraw-Milhaven.
0: All right, it's election night, primary night in some states. In Missouri, there's a couple of local issues, but the big one is in Michigan, where the Democratic primary is getting all of the attention. The polls are closed in Michigan, and the latest numbers, with 23% of the polls reporting, of the precincts are reporting, it is too close to call, but the progressive, Abdul El Said, has a 51-45 lead over Haley Stevens. The vote count is 177,000 to 155,000. So what is that? That would be 27,000 votes with 24% of the vote in. Abdul El Said is the progressive, and Stevens is more of the, party candidate, the more traditional Democrat, if you will. And so that is where we are right now. Still too close to call. 51 for El Said and 45% for Stevens. We'll keep an eye on that all evening long. Stay right there. Do we have a treat for you? We're going back all the way to 1945, August of 1945, when the United States decided to drop not one but two atomic bombs on Japan to end World War II. We know a lot about what happened on the American side, but what happened on the Japanese side? There is an author who's written a new book, and it is a fascinating look at how the Pacific Theater ended and how it ended and how close it was to not ending at all. Stay right there. Great conversation with author James Scott coming up here after top of the hour. Our executive director is Alex Hinton. Our engineer tonight is Richard Good. I'm McGraw Millhaven, and this is America at Night on Westwood One.
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23: From ABC News, I'm Chuck Sievertson. More calls for Ohio Republican Congressman Max Miller to drop out of his re-election race. ABC News national correspondent Stephen Portnoy in Washington.
24: Sources tell us that the president called Max Miller last week, and he raised concerns about the congressman's chances. You know, Trump's former press secretary, Stephanie Grisham, is among the women who have aired allegations of abuse against Miller, which he denies. Miller and Grisham were a couple during Trump's first term.
23: Moderate Democrats announcing a multi-million-dollar ad campaign targeting the Democratic Socialists of America, saying the progressive movement poses a mortal danger for Democrats. Progressive Democrats are responding, including New York Congresswoman Alexandria Ocasio-Cortez.
25: Democratic Socialists are fundamentally pro-democracy, and we believe in the ballot box. We believe in respecting the outcomes of elections and governing democratically.
23: AOC and ABC's This Week did not rule out a run for the presidency. Critics say she is moderating her views as she says she's learned from her time spent at the Capitol, saying some of the rhetoric that progressives used during the pandemic has not aged well. Remains of the two pilots killed in the Friday crash of a firefighting helicopter in central Utah have been recovered. Sheriff Nathan Curtis says the crash site was tough to reach in dangerous terrain.
26: If we had not move some of our responders and the hand crews out, they would have been trapped by the fire as well. It was not an easy choice to move those responders, but thanks to good safety measures and people who were on the ground right there, they were able to determine that if we had not done that, we would have lost more lives.
23: Over 20,000 people were forced to flee homes in British Columbia this weekend as a fast-moving wildfire destroyed homes and dozens had to be rescued by aircraft. Listening to ABC News.
27: That'll be $84.52.
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23: A boat flipping over in New York Harbor killed a woman and a five-month-old baby. ABC's Morgan Norwood.
2: The NYPD now confirming that 46-year-old Manuel Hernandez is in custody. He's charged with 13 counts of reckless endangerment after that deadly capsizing near the Statue of Liberty. Authorities say that there were 14 people aboard that 22-foot boat when it overturned just before 10:30 Saturday night, sending everyone into the water. That triggered a massive response. Coast Guard, NYPD, FDNY boats, and an NYPD helicopter was above.
23: New warnings about the rising number of deadly flesh-eating bacteria cases this year. Health officials have this warning to visitors, primarily to the Gulf Coast, says ABC News medical contributor Dr. Alok Patel.
3: If you have an open wound and you go into the sea, always remember that that water is not clean, and bacteria such as this can cause severe infections.
23: Serious infections can also result from eating raw or undercooked shellfish from water where the bacteria are found. Alleged misuse of flox, usually on streetlights, bridges, and highways, getting attention in Georgia, says ABC's Olivia Rubin.
4: Six former Savannah Police Department employees, including four officers, are now under criminal investigation after being fired for allegedly misusing controversial surveillance cameras made by the company Flock. The employees allegedly using the system to make personal searches involving family and acquaintances.
23: Chuck Sievertson, ABC News.
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0: All right, stay right there. We're going to get to Doonesbury, Gary Trudeau. Quick story about Gary Trudeau. My sister's visiting me from out of town, and I told her that I had this book on tonight about Gary Trudeau. A gentleman wrote a book about Gary Trudeau and Doonesbury. And she said, Gary Trudeau spoke at my graduation back in 1980. I was there when Gary Trudeau spoke at her college graduation in 1980. And I said to her, I said, I guess I was 13 at the time. I said, I have no recollection of anything that Gary Trudeau said. And she said, I don't either. Her own graduation, she has no recollection of what Gary Trudeau said. Then I thought back to my own college graduation. Mike Rorko of the Chicago Tribune spoke at my graduation. What would that have been? 1990. So it was 10 years later, 1990. And if you gave me $1 million right now, I couldn't tell you one thing Mike Rorko said at my college graduation. I don't know. You're so caught up in the moment. Do you even listen to what the... I don't know. I wish I did. I wish there was a tape. I wish I'd go back and listen to what the man said. I'd be really curious to see what he said at my own college graduation. Stay right there. An unbelievable story, an American story of Gary Trudeau and the creator behind Doonesbury. We'll do that next on America at Night.
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0: This is America at Night with McGraw Milhaven.
1: He was a cultural phenomenon, and he was read in the highest offices in the land. Of course, I'm talking about Gary Trudeau and his comic strip Doonesbury, which was in hundreds and hundreds of newspapers. There's a brand new book out detailing his rise and his cultural significance. The book is called Trudeau and Doonesbury, a biography, the cartoonist who turned the news into art. Joshua Kendall joins us on America at Night. Joshua, welcome.
2: It's a pleasure to be on with you.
1: So you Yaley guys got to stick together, huh? Is that the whole thing?
2: Yeah. Gary was the class of 1970, and I came about 10 years later. But for people of my class, Gary was kind of our mentor. We knew the old Bull Tales, because Doonesbury started in the Yale Daily News as a strip called Bull Tales. So, and it was legendary in the late 60s, and then we knew the first 10 years of Doonesbury. So it's been kind of in my blood for 45 years.
1: Yeah.
2: And it was a pleasure to chart Gary's career, starting as a Yale undergrad.
1: So you got the idea to do the book, and you went to Gary Trudeau, who's a bit of a shy, right? He doesn't do a lot of interviews. I'm surprised he agreed to sort of allow you, or at least sit down with you and sort of help you write this in a way.
2: Yeah, Gary's been called the J.D. Salinger of cartoons. He really likes his private life. What got me started was also a Yale thing, that Gary donated 200 boxes of letters and original drawings to Yale's Beinecke Library. And for me, it was like being a kid in a candy store, because his strip was so popular in the 70s and 80s. It had like 60 million readers, and everyone was writing in their letters from Robert Redford, Nixon aides, Charlton Heston. So I did a lot of research, and I only got Gary on board later. Initially, Gary said, I want to help you fact check. And then what happened was, since I spent a lot of time in the files, I actually started knowing more about what he did in the 70s than he did, because he often can't remember these days about a particular strip in the 70s. And it took a while for me to convince him to sit down and meet with me, but he did. And there was a recent story in the New York Times about the two of us and our collaboration, and Gary described the biography as unopposed. So it wasn't authorized, but once I got on board, he appreciated the care that I was taking, not only looking at all those documents, but interviewing his friends and some of his ex-girlfriends. And then he was curious about what they were saying. But then he kind of jumped on board.
1: I'm not so sure I'd want that, but God love him. Joshua Kendall, our guest. Trudeau and Doonesbury, a biography, the cartoonist who turned news into art, came out last month. Okay, Joshua, before we go back to the beginning, try to explain how big Doonesbury was. It was the comic strip. Everybody read it. He took didn't suffer fools lightly. He was acerbic. He was sarcastic. He had characters. It was unlike anything else we've seen. Tell us about Doonesbury.
2: Right. So before Doonesbury, the comics pages was mostly apolitical. You had things like Dick Tracy and Blondie. And Charles Schulz, of course, in the 60s was huge, but he never really covered politics. And Gary, in one sentence, what Gary did is he brought sex, drugs, and rock and roll to the comics pages. So all kinds of issues that were never dealt with. You know, men and women sleeping together who weren't married, the use of marijuana, again, rock and roll, and anti-war protests. So it was just a whole new ball game, and a lot of strip artists followed in Gary's wake. Then there would be women cartoonists, and then there would be Jewish cartoonists. But Gary really just changed everything, and the other thing that I trace in the book is that the cartoon pages were huge, because part of the book is also a history of the newspaper business. So when Gary, in the 1970s and 80s, he would have 1,000 newspapers, and that's how he could reach so many people. And he actually got his first contract in 1970 when he was a senior at Yale, and it was already paying really good money, and he's made a very good living at it. And then he would sell collections of his strips in the 70s, and they would sell 600,000 copies. And another thing about Doonesbury is that in the days before Twitter, a mention in Doonesbury was huge. One of the letters in the Yale files is from Judy Woodruff, who recently retired as the anchor on the PBS NewsHour. And in the mid-70s, she was a cub reporter for NBC News. And Gary just mentions her once in a strip about politics. And Judy wrote Gary and said, you made my day, my week, my year. People used to ignore me, but now everyone's coming up to me. And so his strip was just kind of a sensation. And we really don't, today, with the rise of the internet and Twitter, the media landscape is so different. Also, Gary did a TV half-hour TV show on Doonesbury because it was kind of modeled on Charles Schulz's Peanuts, had the famous Christmas special,
1: right,
2: which was huge. And Gary did a Doonesbury Thanksgiving special in 1977, and it flopped because it only got 25 million viewers. And today, you know, any network TV would, you know, would die. The only thing that gets 25 million viewers or more is like a football game, and, you know, network TV. But there was this kind of monolithic media landscape, and Gary was right in the middle of it for decades.
1: Would you or would one call him liberal or conservative or an equal opportunity offender?
2: He's an equal opportunity offender because his job. Gary said that his job as a satirist is to punch upward. And he kind of leans on the famous Roman satirist Juvenal, who said, you know, it's almost impossible not to write satire. You know, no matter who the president is, Republican or Democrat, we're going to want to make fun of him. And Gary just thought that his job was to punch upward because people in power, you know, people, the wealthy or the celebrities or the politicians, you know, have control over our lives, and we're always going to be disappointed in one way or another. So he started out, you know, he didn't like the Vietnam War, and he got a draft number, and he was terrified that he'd have to serve. He ended up getting a medical deferment. So the strip starts off criticizing Nixon and the Vietnam War, but he also, in the late 70s, attacked Jimmy Carter a lot. And Jimmy Carter, in his own sincere way, their letters were or comments that Carter made that says, oh, my God, Trudeau is criticizing me, but I'm going to have to take him seriously. And I interviewed politicians, and I spoke with former Senator Pat Leahy of Vermont, and he said that some mornings in the well of the Senate, they used to discuss, the morning's Doonesbury, you know, before they got to work. So it really had a huge impact, and everybody was game. And that's what satire has been doing for the last few thousand years is, you know, in the Middle Ages, they might attack the Pope or who's ever powerful. You know, there are going to be people who are upset, and Gary was trying to channel all those voices.
1: The book is called Trudeau and Doonesbury, A Biography, The Cartoonist Who Turned the News into Art. Joshua Kendall, our guest. It's like once you were parodied in Trudeau with Doonesbury, you arrived. And yet there were elected officials who got angry with him. There were newspapers who wouldn't run certain cartoon strips, right? I mean, he was edgy to the point of sort of censored from time to time.
2: Yeah, politicians did get angry with him, but there's that famous quote from Henry Kissinger, who Trudeau made fun of a lot, and Kissinger said, the only thing worse than being in Doonesbury is not being in Doonesbury. So for many politicians, it was a sign that they had arrived. And a lot of politicians enjoyed the fight. I spoke with some Nixon aides who worked with Pat Buchanan on Nixon's speeches, and so some of them are in their 80s now, and they said that they really enjoyed sparring with Gary, that he was very witty, and we realized that he was a young guy and didn't like the Vietnam War and didn't like some of our policies, but we thought he was very, very thoughtful. But and what's amazing in the Yale files is that a lot of politicians, there's a letter in the early 80s from Newt Gingrich, who calls himself a Doonesbury fan. There's also a really funny letter from Charlton Heston. Charlton Heston in the early 90s was the head of the NRA, and Gary took a different position, and he was concerned about the overuse of guns, and they had a very friendly interchange. And Gary's response to that was very funny. In the files, he then writes some of his Yale buddies, and he says, "I just got a letter from God," in reference to Charlton Heston's role as Moses. But there was there was a lot of good spirit, and there were a couple of people who really didn't like Gary. In the 80s, he took on Frank Sinatra, and he did a couple of strips alluding to Frank Sinatra's mob connections. And Frank Sinatra, there's some letters in the file from Frank Sinatra's lawyers threatening to sue him. It never happened. And Frank Sinatra was so angry with Gary before some concerts, he would refer to him as a cancer. But Gary kind of felt that, you know, he's a satirist, and from time to time people are going to be angry with him. And he just tried to be fair, and he just felt like celebrities or public officials should be able to take a few hits. But you know, he tried to do it in good taste and also to be very scrupulous. In the early 90s, he took some attacks on Dan Quayle about his alleged drug use. And in that case, he realized that he relied on some sloppy reporting. And in one of my interviews, he said he regrets those strips. He relied on someone who turned out, and the information turned out to be incorrect. So you know, he really wanted to rely on the facts and poke fun at people, but he also felt a duty to be fair and to do his job. And he's been called an investigative cartoonist. He sees himself as a reporter. And I spoke with Dan Rather, who was covering Watergate for CBS News, and he said that he was surprised what this 25-year-old could come up with about the Nixon administration. So Gary's had a lot of enemies, but he sees that as part of his job.
1: Yeah. Trudeau and Doonesbury is the book. Joshua Kendall, the author. Weren't there a couple of, like, really big controversies where he stepped in it and a couple of the newspapers either canceled him or sort of didn't run every single column? Weren't there a couple of big controversies along the way?
2: Yeah, he had a couple. Yeah, there were definitely controversies. In the early 80s, he had a strip called In Search of Reagan's Brain that some papers thought was just really nasty. The Wall Street Journal actually went to bat for Gary on that one, even though they were more sympathetic to Reagan. They thought that was fair game. He also did some abortion strips that were very controversial, and his publisher in the 70s and 80s. Came from, they were educated in Notre Dame, and they had a Catholic background, and his publisher said that his pro-abortion strips were just something that they couldn't run, so they ended up running in the New Republic. So yeah, there were and some people thought that he was overly sympathetic to marijuana use in the 70s. And that really aggravated some editors. His publisher said that when he was a young man, that some editors are likely of the previous generation are likely not to like what you're doing, but trust me, they'll eventually die out and be more accepting. But some papers decided to put him on the editorial page for a while, thinking that it was a little too controversial for the cartoon page. So there definitely were a lot of skirmishes, but for Gary to do his kind of strip, to take on hot-button political issues, there's just no way of avoiding annoying some people.
1: Joshua Kendall is our guest. His book is called Trudeau and Doonesbury, a biography, the cartoonist who turned the news into art. We'll come back and talk about the early days. But Joshua, he's still writing today, even every Sunday, right? He's still going strong.
2: Yeah, so he did a daily cartoon from 1970 to 2014. He was doing it 7 days a week, and he's 78 now, and he's now, for the last 10 years, he's just been doing it on Sunday. But it's still going strong.
1: Yeah. All right, hold that thought. Joshua Kendall, the book is Trudeau and Doonesbury. America at Night, back in a moment.
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4: He was considered bigger than Jimmy Kimmel, bigger than David Letterman. He was Gary Trudeau, and he was in hundreds and hundreds of newspapers, and he wrote the cartoon and the comic strip Doonesbury, and there's a new book out. Joshua Kendall is the author, and he's our guest. Trudeau and Doonesbury, a biography, the cartoonist who turned the news into art. Joshua, let's go all the way back to the beginning, because it's a fascinating story. Gary Trudeau shows up on the campus of Yale University, and what happens? How does this all start?
5: Yeah, it's funny because Gary's very first publication in the Yale Daily News, which ran his comic strip a year later when he was a sophomore, his very first cartoon that he wrote criticized someone 2 years older than him who lived in the same dorm, and that was a future president, George W. Bush. And there was a little Yale-y controversy in the fall of 1967. George W. Bush was a senior, and he was the head of a frat, and the frat had a really kind of cruel hazing ceremony where they branded the butts of the pledges. So the Yale Daily does an investigative story about the branding, and eventually the frat was kind of warned, and Gary does a cartoon to illustrate the story. And the cartoon shows Bush as the devil branding a half-naked Yale. And George W. Bush's first interview for the New York Times came that fall when they asked him about it. And they said, he said, it's nothing big. It's just like a cigarette burn. So that was a little kind of Yale-y controversy in the late 60s that got some national press. Well, fast forward 35 years, Bush is president, and there's the Abu Ghraib scandal, and Gary did a bunch of cartoons about that scandal, and he connected that scandal to the branding, and he said, you know, Bush, basically, the Yale scandal was also about torture. So he and Bush didn't get along. But what's so interesting that I've also written about is that a few years later, Gary and Bush had sort of a rapprochement, and that's because in 2004, during the Iraq War, Gary started writing some really moving strips about post-traumatic stress disorder. And his point was that he might not like the war, but we have to love the soldiers. And that brought him a lot closer to the Bush administration, because Bush also was really concerned about the soldiers. And I did some reporting in the book, and I spoke to Dick Myers, who was the chairman of the Joint Chiefs during the Iraq War. And he said, you know, we loved Gary because he was just bringing some attention to such an important issue. And what's amazing about those PTSD strips, which involve Gary's hero, his real name was Brian Dowling. He was a Yale football player in late 60s. In Gary's strip, he's BD. And he's in the Yale strips. And in 2004, BD gets injured in Iraq. And Gary did a lot of research, talking to therapists about what the healing process is like. And it just what's really amazing about those strips is that he's bringing attention to such a painful issue, but people find that they laugh about it. That he's got a good sense of humor. BD.

0: has nightmares when he has PTSD, and he tells his wife, he's at home for Christmas, he says, well, I guess my nightmares aren't too Christmassy. But somehow Gary could bring attention to this issue, which was hard for people to write about, but on the comics page, it was somehow entertaining. And that's really, I think, one of the greatest strengths of Doonesbury, is that Gary has talked about so many grueling issues like AIDS, you know, and PTSD, and somehow he can make it amusing and entertaining, but also he writes with a lot of depth and sensitivity to the human suffering of something like AIDS or PTSD.
1: Did you reach out to President Bush at all?
0: I guess the closest I got to Bush was his military advisors during the Iraq War. I did try to speak to some people who Gary insulted. In 1971, he insults John Kerry. John Kerry gave his famous testimony before the Senate, and when he said that, you know, the Vietnam War, how many people have to die for this Vietnam War? And I live in Boston near John Kerry, and actually ran into him on the street, and I said, well, what do you think about that 1971 cartoon? And Kerry said, yeah, and Gary kind of criticizes Kerry as a preppy. Gary went to the same prep school as as Kerry. He went a few years later, but he kind of he criticizes Kerry as kind of a preppy who was more interested in the attention than in the issue. And Kerry said, well, that hurt, but that was a long time ago. And I also spoke to Gary about the Kerry strip, and Gary said that he regrets it. He thinks he was too hard on Kerry. And that's one of the things that I find admirable about Gary, is that he, you know, we all have flaws and mistakes, and there's a lot of growth in Gary. Like his early strips were very sexist. The ones that ran in the Yale Daily News were all about men picking up women at mixers, and the women were objectified, you know, in the first panel, and it was all about her boobs or whatever. And Gary then started dating a Yale woman, and I interviewed her, and she taught him the ABCs of feminism. And 3 or 4 years later, he's writing these amazing strips about feminism, and he has a character, Joni Caucus, who goes to law school in her late 30s, and who had a terrible marriage. And women were really moved. There were letters in the Yale files by women who said, gosh, I never thought I could see a woman like me on the comics pages. So, yeah, that's one of the things I really ended up admiring about Gary, is that he constantly grows, and you can see that in his strips on war, because BD is the football player at Yale, and he famously goes to the Vietnam War because he doesn't want to do a term paper. And Gary, when he's in his 50s, he does the really sensitive strips on PTSD, and he says, well, when I was in my 20s, you know, I was looking for a quick adolescent joke, and I'm in my 50s now, and I think I can do something much deeper. And to his credit, he really came through.
1: Yeah, Trudeau and Doonesbury is the book. It just came out. It's a biography of our guest, Joshua Kendall. What's amazing about this story is that I know Yale a little bit. I know the Yale Daily News, and this sort of student gets some attention because of a comic strip he's writing. But he gets the attention of some syndicators, and like right out of Yale, he starts in the syndicated world of Doonesbury?
0: Yeah, so that's amazing. Yeah, Gary's really had a life of privilege. I mean, he comes from four generations of Yaleys, and, you know, his great-grandfather was a very famous doctor who started one of the world's first TB clinics. And then when he's 22, he gets, you know, a contract that basically sets him up for life. You know, other cartoonists of his generation, he's often grouped with other famous baby boom cartoonists like Art Spiegelman, the author of Mouse, or Robert Crumb from Fritz the Cat. And, you know, they struggled constantly in their 20s, and they came from backgrounds where there was a lot of stress and trauma and a lot of family issues, where Gary comes from a very privileged position, and he was kind of set for life in his 20s. And yeah, when he told his kids about that, he was like a little bit embarrassed, because, you know, people especially today, you know, everyone, even people from good schools and a lot of advantage, everyone seems to have to work really hard to get set up, but it kind of fell on his lap. But I guess to his credit, I feel like he's used his privilege to try to help people, and because his family, he comes from four generations of doctors, and he sort of sees himself as a social healer, that he wants to bring attention to issues that have been neglected and to people that have been neglected. So when he's writing about feminism, he wanted to tell the stories of women who were really unhappy in their marriages, that all of a sudden had to start a career, and it was really hard in the 1970s when women didn't have the economic opportunities that they have today.
1: Joshua Kendall, our guest, the author of a book that's a great read about one of the great iconic members and one of the shapers of the 20th century, Gary Trudeau and his cartoon Doonesbury. The book is called Trudeau and Doonesbury. Did you talk to Jane Pauley, his famous wife, at all?
0: Yes, I spoke to Jane, and so Jane has been. They met in the mid 70s, and they were kind of an it couple in New York because they both were attractive and successful, and they were both very young. But that was sort of their connection, and they're also their connection was they both didn't like to cook. They both ate a lot of frozen food, and they said that they both kind of started doing well at the same time. So they both said they went from Swanson's to Stouffer's, and that was part of their connection. And Jane, and one of the, you know, Gary's life has been kind of a privileged one, but one of the hardships was that Jane had a serious bout with bipolar disorder, and she's written about that in a memoir, and so she and Gary talked a little bit about how they dealt with it, but that was kind of the hardest stretch in Gary's life because he had two teenagers, and Jane was kind of out of it. She was hospitalized, and things were really stressful on the home front, but to their credit, they both worked hard to keep a really stable family and to deal with the celebrity life and to try to make sure that they paid attention to their kids and stay together as a family.
1: Yeah, interesting. Joshua Kendall, writing a biography about a man who doesn't have a whole lot of scandal. There's no scandal in his life. There's no robbing or thieving or womanizing, right? I mean, he's just a very nice man who wrote a column and wrote a cartoon that garnered a lot of attention.
0: Yeah, it was kind of a narrative challenge. I mean, there was a piece on Newsweek in 1990, and the reporter filed the piece with his editor, and the editor said, "Is anyone's life this charmed?" And it was kind of a narrative struggle, for me. But I think the book includes a lot of the original cartoons. And with Gary's work, the struggle is not so much within him, but the struggle of America and the things we've gone through of the Vietnam War or Watergate or some of the wars. So a lot of the book is focused on the politics of the era because that's where his strip focuses on. But his personal life. He's been kind of happy, and as for a writer, if he were really mercurial and had a couple of Me Too scandals or whatever, it would be a lot easier. So it made it harder, but I think I found other ways to juice the narrative.
1: No, I agree. And that's what makes it sort of entertaining is that there's none of that scandal. It's just a nice story about document. It's a story of how he's documented America and why and how and the fallout of it and everything else. It's an interesting conversation about somebody who's just normal, and that's okay too, in a sense.
0: Yeah, he had his little flaws, and when I spoke at the 92nd Street Y at New York with him, and I referred to his early strips as somewhat sexist, and he immediately corrected me, and he said, "Somewhat sexist?" Because he's got normal flaws, and when he was 20 years old, he was a bit sexist. But it's just nice that there weren't any major scandals, and he's just kind of a normal folk. And you know, I've written books about celebrities, and sadly, a lot of celebrities, people who get very famous, you know, often have a lot of skeletons. But I looked hard, but I couldn't really find any.
1: The book is called Trudeau and Doonesbury, A Biography, The Cartoonist Who Turned the News into Art. With just a few minutes left, Joshua Kendall, did he comment at all, did you comment on, about the moment we're living through right now where satirists, cartoonists, humorists are under the gun and under some type of political pressure?
0: Yeah, he told me there's a story that he was in the Clinton White House at a party, and President Clinton introduced him to a Middle Eastern leader and said, "This is Gary Trudeau, the guy who makes fun of me for a living." And Gary, you know, said that he said that, well, that leader is maybe someone who you know, tortures his critics, and that made him, you know, proud to be an American. And he really feels that satire is just very important, and you know, and that it's something that, you know, both political parties and it should just be in good fun. And right now we're living in a political moment where everything is so polarized that it's no longer fun, that people are just everything gets so serious and so harsh so quickly. And it was just amazing that there really was for a long time a bipartisan consensus that satire, you know, was fair game, and that consensus is kind of crumbling right now. And Gary and other satirists I've spoken with, like Art Spiegelman, are very concerned about that.
1: Yeah. Joshua Kendall, thank you for a fascinating hour. The book, one more time, Trudeau and Doonesbury, A Biography, The Cartoonist Who Turned the News into Art. It was a wonderful read. Thank you very much for your time. Good luck on the tour, and we hope to talk to you down the road.
0: It's been a pleasure.
1: You got it. America at Night, back in a moment.
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1: All right, that's going to do it for us for hour number two. Stay right there, open phones. And open phones and voicemails and text messages. A little note, 8 months have passed since President Trump has predicted U.S. companies would rapidly rebuild Venezuela's dilapidated oil industry. This from Axios. No new petroleum deals have finalized with American firms. The United States Department of Energy has largely blamed a dozen oil industry professionals for this happening. The price of oil is climbing as the Iraq war has squeezed the global supply. There is no finalized deals in Venezuela, a nation with the highest estimated petroleum reserves on the planet. No new concessions, no new deals. It's an absolutely a problem, a senior official told Axios. The Energy Department is in charge of this, and they have some explaining to do. So, 8 months since we took over Venezuela in some way, shape, or form, or proxy government installed the vice president or something. But, yeah, the spigots were supposed to be flowing. 8 months in, nothing to show for it. So that's an interesting note as we follow along what's going on in Iran. All right, stay right there. We get to phone calls, we get to text messages, and to voicemails. Remember, if you miss anything on the show, it gets turned into a podcast. Just go to anywhere where podcasts are housed and do a search for America at Night. 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America at Night. Our engineer, check that. Our executive director is Alex Hinton. Our engineer is Richard Good. I'm McGraw Millhaven. This is America at Night on Monday nights on Westwood One.
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5: From ABC News, I'm Chuck Sievertson. Iran's proxies are taking up the fight with U.S. ally Saudi Arabia. ABC's Marcus Moore.
6: With tensions in the Gulf region already at a high level, the Iran-backed Houthi rebels claiming responsibility for a deadly strike on a Saudi oil facility in the Yemeni Red Sea port of Mocha. At least 7 people were killed. The attack raising fears that the Houthis will try to further disrupt sea traffic in the region at a time when Iran has all but shut down the Strait of Hormuz.
5: While Iranian officials say no active negotiations are underway, President Trump, in an interview with Axios, says the U.S. is semi-negotiating with Iran. Moore calls for Ohio Republican Congressman Max Miller to drop out of his reelection race. He denies allegations of abuse. potentially interesting primaries Tuesday, says ABC News national correspondent Stephen Portnoy in Washington.
7: The Democratic primaries in Minnesota and Wisconsin are two races I'll have my eyes on Tuesday. Those are statewide contests in the Midwest. You have a Senate seat in Minnesota, a governor's race in Wisconsin, that again show the battle now going on between progressives and moderates. And clearly progressives feel that the wind is at their back, especially after Abdul Al-Sayed's victory in the Senate primary in Michigan last week.
5: Moderate Democrats announcing a major ad campaign targeting the Democratic Socialists of America. Progressive Democrats are responding, including New York Congresswoman Alexandria Ocasio-Cortez on ABC's This Week.
8: We believe in respecting the outcomes of elections and governing democratically.
5: AOC is seen as a leading Democrat in the party, according to party officials. Remains of the two pilots killed in the Friday crash of a firefighting helicopter in Utah have been recovered. Don Nelson, the second winningest coach in NBA history, who won five championships as a player with the Boston Celtics, died today. He was 86. Also served as general manager of three teams, Milwaukee, Dallas, and Golden State. You're listening to ABC News.
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5: On the second phase of President Trump's Gaza ceasefire agreement, Hamas says it remains committed, despite Prime Minister Netanyahu saying today that Israel would reject it. ABC News Deputy Political Director Ben Siegel.
10: Israel has continued to strike Hamas throughout the ceasefire, and they are unwilling to give up that leverage. I think it's also notable that this is all coming amid a political season in Israel. This fall, Prime Minister Netanyahu will be up for re-election. He is facing some strong opposition.
5: The alleged leader of an Irish organized crime gang has been extradited to Ireland from Dubai today, accused of running an international drug smuggling and money laundering empire. Ongoing concern about the salmonella outbreak in more than two dozen states. The Ag Department says meat products that contain recalled jalapenos were sold at Kroger, Walmart, Albertsons, and other grocery stores. This after the lettuce recall linked to a parasitic stomach bug. ABC News medical contributor Dr. Alok Patel.
11: When in doubt, buy frozen vegetables or cook them to make sure that you are reducing your risk of getting this nasty stomach bug.
5: Dr. Patel, in the curious but skeptical department, this story from ABC's Stephanie Officer.
12: A Gallup survey found about one in five U.S. adults in the past year looked for financial advice from artificial intelligence. But fewer than 3 in 10 adults overall admit they have any confidence in AI's fiscal expertise. The survey was conducted in partnership with financial services firm Edward Jones.
5: Chuck Sievertson, ABC News.
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24: Welcome back to the Lars Larson Show. It's my favorite day of the week, First Amendment Friday, because every subject is fair game on a First Amendment Friday. And we got a big one to lead off our First Amendment Friday. Just about 6 hours ago came the announcement from a former NBA star by the name of Enes Kanter Freedom. Now, there are a lot of us who are conservatives, even those of us like me, that don't follow the NBA all that closely, but we really loved the idea of Enes Kanter Freedom. Changed his name to be able to indicate he thought the United States was a great place because of the freedom that this country offers. Well, guess what he has decided to do? Well, the last time that Enes Kanter Freedom played in the NBA was 4 years ago. He had a career of about 11 years, but he's still 6'10". He's still 250 pounds, and he still knows how to play basketball very, very well. So even though I don't follow basketball that closely, he announced today that he has declared himself available for next year's WNBA draft. Now, if you're asking yourself, isn't the WNBA about women? You'd be right about that. And isn't Enes Kanter Freedom a man? You'd be right about that as well. Here's what Enes Kanter Freedom has done, and I think this is a tremendous way to strike a blow in favor of women's sports. And if you say, no, Lars, Enes Kanter Freedom, by doing this, he's trying to get in the way of transgender players. Yes, I think he is. And is he going to do that? I think he's going to do exactly that. And I'm glad to see him do it. Why? Because I don't think women who are athletes should have to compete against biological males. We've already seen what happens when biological women competing in sports, whether it's high school sports, college sports, professional sports, whatever it happens to be, when biological women have to compete against biological males, the competition is not on a fair level playing surface. And the women tend to lose, and the biological men tend to win. Now, the whole WNBA that allegedly stands for women in sports has been saying we would welcome transgender players anytime they want to take part. You know what that's going to mean for men or for women? It's going to mean that women are going to be squeezed out of one of the very leagues that was designed for women basketball players. Now, is that legitimate? Well, Enes Kanter Freedom apparently thinks it is not. He has decided to declare himself eligible for the 2027 WNBA draft. The announcement came after WNBA coaches and players announced their support of having biological males in women's sports as trans players. My team and I have carefully examined the WNBA's eligibility criteria and the governing framework surrounding self-identification and inclusion based on the current guidelines, says Enes Kanter Freedom. I can and I am officially declaring my eligibility for the upcoming WNBA draft in April of 2027. Now, why do I think this is such a big deal? I'll tell you why. Because we're having, as Americans, we're having a lot of things that are being shoved in our throats. We're being told you will play ball. You will go along with this transgender nonsense. You will go along with, say, a drag queen story hour for children. You will go along with all this stuff. And if you so much as raise a verbal objection to it, you will not only be shouted down, you may, in fact, be canceled. Cancel culture is a part of what's going on there. So how do you fight back against that? Well, it's kind of difficult. But I think Enes Kanter Freedom has come up with a way to do it. He's going to challenge the WNBA. It's not like they can ignore this guy. He has solid basketball skills. And if he says, I meet all of the criteria to be able to play as a WNBA player, are they going to tell him he can't play? Because some of the women within the WNBA have done the thing that they are expected to do by the woke folks in America, and that is you have to show support for transgender, otherwise we'll cancel you. Now, there have been a few people who've actually had the guts to stand up and say, no, this is not right to make women have to compete against biological males who call themselves trans women. It's not fair. It's not equitable. It's not a level playing surface. I've even had some people call the show and say, Lars, why is it that it's never a problem when women become men, trans men, and they switch? Because of the physical nature of difference between men and women, there's a reason that we have men's competition in sports and women's competition in sports. The example I've used, because it's a very easy one to measure, is in track and field, men manage to run a sub-four-minute mile in track and field in the 1950s. To this date, women have not done it. They've come close. But in 70-plus years since men beat the four-minute mile, women have not managed to equal that feat yet. Now, is that a slam on women? Not at all. It's saying, God bless them. Women are different than men. Women have different physical capabilities than men. That's why almost all sports in the world are organized around the men's division and the women's division. And I know I've heard some people say, well, why don't we have a co-ed division and the transgender types can play in that? You already know what the answer to that is going to be. They tried that during the Obama administration when Obama said, you're going to have restrooms that are open to transgender males and transgender females and locker rooms and everything else. And when parents and some of the students began to object to that and said, you can't do that kind of thing, you're invading the privacy of mostly the young ladies who would like to use a locker room that does not have naked men in it. No. What they declared at that time and what the Obama administration did at the time was say, you cannot have separate but equal restrooms. You cannot have separate but equal locker rooms. That will not do. So I think what Enes Kanter Freedom is doing is a great example of how to fight back against this kind of thing. And what is the WNBA going to do? Are they going to announce we're not going to let him play? I think that's just about their only choice, because I think they're going to be a little bit stuck. They're going to have the offer of him as a player, and if a team doesn't pick him up, you're going to clearly have the WNBA sending the signal, we're not going to do it because he's a man. Yeah, exactly. Exactly the message we'd like you to send out. Don't let biological males play against biological females in the WNBA. Hey, it's First Amendment Friday. 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
24: Hey, welcome back to the Lars Larson Show on First Amendment Friday. It's a pleasure to be with you. And yeah, you're hearing a little bit of a frog in my voice. That may be the wildfire smoke that I've been breathing lately. But on First Amendment Friday, all your calls are welcome at 866-HEY-LARS. That's 866-439-5277. Send your emails to talk@LarsLarson.com. As we all know, every single product that you buy or use arrives on a truck, a train, a ship, a plane, and now there is a bill that may make that ride for the product cost a bit more. Is it a hidden tax that's about to hit everything that you own? I thought we'd talk to Patrick McLaughlin, who is an economist and research fellow at the Hoover Institution. Patrick, welcome to the program.
7: Lars, I'm glad to be back on. I'm dealing with the smoke over here myself, so forgive me if I have a frog in my throat.
24: No, it's pretty fierce, and we've been breathing it for days and days, and I'm hoping it goes away soon. But tell me this, what is the secret in this infrastructure bill that it's going to have a dramatic effect on the cost of delivering goods and services?
7: Well, normally these infrastructure reauthorizations are going to fund maintenance on roads, bridges, and not many people are going to object to that. We obviously need infrastructure to be maintained.
24: Right.
7: But there's some regulatory amendments that will be taken up at some point in the Senate, well, in the House as well. They've gotten out of committee in the House, and they'll probably pass the whole House and go over to the Senate in the near future. And what those amendments do is add on a bunch of new regulations to particularly the rail freight industry on top of all of the existing regulations that are already there. And as you said, everything that the American family takes home is taking a ride first. Everything you buy in the grocery store has been shipped by truck or train, ship or plane. And the cost of that freight shipping is embedded in your prices. It's in the grocery costs. It's in the cost of cars. It's in fuel prices. And if we add more regulations through this bill on top of the stockpile of regulations that have built up over decades, we're talking about a hidden tax that gets slipped into the price of your groceries. It's going to make prices go up by some amount. And the real relevant question here is it worth it? Are we getting more safety or other goals of the regulations for those higher prices that consumers at the end of the day are going to be paying for everything that they buy?
24: I'm talking to Patrick McLaughlin, who's an economist and a research fellow at Hoover. So tell me this, more regulations does not sound like a conservative thing to do. It doesn't even sound like a Republican thing to do. Certainly doesn't sound like something you'd put into Build America 250. Why did they see it as necessary to add a bunch of new rules and regulations when that's usually what conservatives, like me, are begging for people to back out of the system? Why add more?
7: There was a train accident in East Palestine, yep. Ohio, about years ago. Yeah, and that it caused a lot of commotion. There were some very viral pictures of smoke plumes rising into the air, and it became an opportunity for people on both sides of the aisle to agitate for more regulation. Why are Republicans agitating for it? I think it's a political opportunity for them. They see a chance to get some constituency that hasn't been voting for them in the past to perhaps vote more Republican going forward. And specifically, I'm talking about a component of this regulatory proposal. There's a mandate that freight trains would have to have at least two crew operators in the locomotive of a train at all times. Almost all freight trains would have to have this now going forward. Now, Lars, that's already more or less the standard. There's, you know, very few operations in the U.S. that have less than two people in the crew. And in fact, that accident in Ohio, there were three people in the crew.
24: Yeah, I was just going to say that when they started to talk about more regulations, I recall we pointed out, no, you already had more than that on board the train, so it wouldn't have changed East Palestine at all, would it?
7: It would not have changed it at all, at least in terms of the number of people operating the train. But what it's going to do is, you know, 10 years down the road, 20 years down the road, especially if this gets embedded in legislation as opposed to just regulation, it's going to be much harder for the technologies that are being developed in some places are already in place to allow one person or even fully autonomous operations to happen. And this is all at the same time, you know, we're talking about restricting how trains can operate at the same time as allowing more and more autonomous cars and autonomous trucks to be on the roads. And so the, you know, the political dynamics are all about we're seeing politicians say, look, we can protect a certain class of jobs in a certain industry for the long run, for 10, 20, or 30 years. Even if there's new technology that could do your job better than you, we're going to make sure your job is still there. And that's great for the people who get those jobs, but that's not going to be great for consumers, because now we're not going to be allowing more efficient operations, faster operations, and really ultimately lower freight shipping prices.
24: Now, Patrick, I could be wrong about this, but there's a term called feather bedding. And my understanding is where that came from was when freight trains used to be powered by coal or wood, and then they went to oil. And you said, well, if we used to have a fireman, it wasn't a, you know, there wasn't a lot of diversity in the workforce. But in if you had to have a fireman to either shovel coal into the boiler or put wood into the boiler, and you know you don't need it because the fuel comes in on a pipe from a big diesel tank. And they said, oh, but you can't fire that person. And they feather-bedded the person. The person would have to show up, get on the train, ride around on the train, get paid their full salary for the job that didn't exist anymore. It sounds like this is just a 21st century version of that.
7: You know, that's an interesting story. I hesitate to use the term exactly because I don't know that all politicians are going to be in that camp or not. But I will say this. Just because you call a set of regulations safety regulations or you call a bill a safety bill, it does not mean it's actually creating safety.
24: Right.
7: And so there's plenty of evidence in the U.S. as well as look at Europe and Australia where there's one-person crews and zero-person crews being widely used and deployed. That having more people in the crew does not increase safety. And when you have proper operations and technology in place, one person and zero person crews can operate just as safely as two person crews.
24: Absolutely right. That's Patrick McLaughlin. Patrick, thanks very much. He's a research fellow at the Hoover Institution. I also want to tell you about sleeping, because sleep is important to me. Do you really want another summer like last summer? 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
4: Hey, welcome back to the Lars Larson Show. It's First Amendment Friday. I got a little wildfire smoke frog in the back of my throat. But other than that, I am fit and ready to go. Tell me this. On a First Amendment Friday, every single subject is fair game. And, of course, naysayers always go to the head of the line. Haven't had any good naysayers yet today. But if you want to jump in to the best conversation in talk journalism, it's right here at 866-HEY-LARS. That's 866-439-5277. 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We'll start with Patrick. Hey, Patrick, welcome to the program. What's on your mind?
5: Hey, Lars, thanks for taking my call.
4: Sure.
5: I hope you're doing well this fine Friday afternoon. The wildfire smoke's been getting me a little bit, too. Hopefully, in our lifetime, we can see a return to sane forest management.
4: Wouldn't that be nice? Can I throw something in there, Patrick, since you brought it up? You know, all these liberals will tell you that Donald Trump's dispute with Iran is a war of choice. I would call these fires of choice. Now,
5: yes,
4: you know, and what I mean by that is we had a third of a century where we had no major wildfires and we have this huge asset that is owned by the American people. I mean, I care about our oil, about our natural gas, about mining and all that, but this country owns 200 million acres of the most productive forests on planet Earth.
5: They're a
4: gold mine, and not only that, but unlike almost every other natural resource, they are renewable, meaning you can cut all the trees and replant them and never run out. So we need to get back to where we are just harvesting everything we can, replanting, and intelligently managing it. And if anybody tells you you cannot change it, encourage them to look at the private timber owners, whether it's Sierra Pacific, whether it's Weyerhaeuser, whether it's any of the various companies that own their own hundreds of millions of acres of trees, and say, do their trees burn down every summer? And the answer you'll get is no. When they have a fire, the fire is put out quickly. We could do the same with America's forest. We do not. In any case, that was my interruption.
5: Yeah.
4: Sorry.
5: Yeah, and to put a fine point on it, I remember when it was all about the owl, the spotted owl, and what we found out since then, because it always takes a while for the truth to catch up to the narrative.
4: Yep.
5: It was the great barred owl that is taking out the spotted owl. It's bigger. It's more aggressive. Those suckers will dive bomb you if you get too close to them. So, you know, it was never the spotted owl.
4: Nope.
5: But I digress. I want to talk about Innis Freedom. I mean, what a hoot is that? I had to make sure that I wasn't tuned into Babylon B when I turned on my radio.
4: You know, Patrick, when I first saw that, I thought it's got to be a hoax, and it's not. It's absolutely honest.
5: Yes. And here's my dilemma. I can't decide if I'm like, wow, you know, I hope they sign him up and he can show them why this is, you know, such a bad idea. But the other part of my brain says, gosh, I really hope they push back on this so we have a golden opportunity to expose some hypocrisy here. Now, you know, we had the gal take the elbow to the face because, we don't know for sure, but presumably.

0: probably and good presumption that it's because she has spoken out against men and boys in women and girls sports.
1: Yep.
0: And the coach of the opposing team that should have been a foul and her not get a foul, you know, is wearing the Trans Kids Matter shirt and all that. And, you know, if a guy wants to put on a skirt and some heels, I don't want to see in his freedom in a skirt and heels, but, you know, power to him. Live your life. Fly your freak flag. I don't care. You know, live your life how you want to live it. But there are some real impacts. No.
2: But you know what,
0: stuff.
2: Patrick?
0: Just
2: Patrick,
0: like the fires, you know.
2: If I could give you a slightly different spin on what I don't know Enes Kanter Freedom. I'd love to meet the guy. I've admired some of the things he's had to say over the years. But here's where he is proof positive of something I've always believed, and that is, if you ever have a really, really bad or stupid law. Do you know the best way to get rid of a bad law?
0: Enforce it to the nth degree.
2: Enforce it to the end. That's what he's doing. He is forcing the WNBA, saying, you want to have men play basketball? You're not going to get some no-name trans. You're going to get me, 6'10", 250 pounds, and a quality basketball player. And if they turn him down, that will show the hypocrisy of the WNBA, won't it?
0: Sure. Well, you know, it just made my day. And it's kind of serendipitous that you talked about the war in Iran, because the last time that I was able to talk to you, glad to do it, we were talking about that. And, you know, a lot of people are, oh, it's taking too long. It's pointless. It's not. It's still the same goals. And I truly believe that Donald Trump is trying to move us to a kind of a post-Bretton Woods economy, where we're decoupling from the European economy and we're focusing on our hemisphere and the Pacific hemisphere, which is what we need to be doing, because our greatest, I won't say they're an enemy, but our greatest somewhat hostile rival happens to be out across the Pacific, and they have eclipsed us in manufacturing. And if we don't watch out, they're going to eclipse us in being the world's reserve economy, and that will be really, really bad.
2: Yes, it will. Hey, Patrick, thank you very much. I appreciate the call. Let's go to California and talk to Bob. Hey, Bob, it's First Amendment Friday. What's on your mind?
3: Well, thanks for taking my call today, Lars. First and foremost, I just wanted to say I shed a tear today for the great influencer. It looked like her name was Sid Towell. She fought a brave fight with cancer for 3 years and passed away today. But one of the things I wanted to bring up to you, we should all be reverberating from Fauci's revelations from his diary.
2: Yeah.
3: And I think the next thing we'll be reverberating from is the phone that they're looking through right now. But I think we need to be searching for some of the enemies within. And I want to ask you if you know about Charles Lieber.
2: I recognize his name. Did he win the Nobel Prize? He's a chemist. He's an inventor.
3: He's a very, very nefarious man. He was the head of chemistry and biology at Harvard.
2: At Harvard, and he's the guy who got caught basically selling our secrets to China, right?
3: Well, something to that effect, maybe. He actually had a lab over at the Wuhan Institute, and three of his students from the Thousand Talents program were arrested at the Logan Airport. I believe it was in late 2017. And one of the students, I think it was Zhang, had 23 biological agents in his sock.
2: And you know what? We're going to have to follow that one up. That guy was convicted of lying. He was a spy for the Chinese communists, and we need to keep an eye on what's going on with him. Thank you very much for the call. Hey, by the way, everybody talks about those weight loss injections. 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
9: which is America's largest immigration control organization. Mr. Beck, welcome back.
10: It's great to be back. Thank you.
9: I thought about Numbers USA when I saw the invasion at that Spanish border town. I think it's pronounced Ceuta. And it kind of reminded me of a book from, I think, the 1970s called The Camp of the Saints. Like somehow that book had become the reality for Western Europe now, and that they're ignoring the same kinds of issues that we used to ignore until Donald Trump was elected.
10: And we may, unfortunately, ignore them again if we don't codify those border policies that the Trump administration has put into place into law. And that's really the lesson that I hope the United States takes away with this. We can wipe our brow and say, "Woof! I'm glad that wasn't us this time." But all of the loopholes that existed during that border crisis are still on the books. What the Trump administration has done, and President Trump himself, rhetorically and with some executive measures, they've done a great job of sort of keeping people away from those loopholes. But they're still there, and another administration that is less diligent could intentionally or unintentionally allow those loopholes to be exploited again.
9: Okay, so Jeremy, let me ask you this. Since a lot is dependent on what happens in the election in November, let's assume Republicans maintain control of the House and the Senate, and of course Donald Trump's still there, because I think if the Democrats get control of the House, they'll go about trying to impeach Trump again, even though it's a fool's errand, it's crazy. But if they have both houses, is it possible to get some legislation passed that would actually put this stuff in writing instead of leaving it in federal regulations that can be changed?
10: Absolutely. And I don't think we should wait until the midterms. Yes, there's a threshold in the Senate, and we've seen that that's difficult to get things through. But let's also remember that, the Lake and Riley passed earlier this Congress, and that was in part because Democrats realized that the border crisis during the Biden administration was wildly unpopular. Now, right now, nobody's talking about the border, because it's secure, and so it's not in the news, and so it's not on top of people's mind. But this story from Spain, look at what happened in Spain. Spain, first of all, they passed a giant amnesty, and it ended up being three times the size that they anticipated. That's something that we've experienced in our own past.
9: Yep.
10: And then a Supreme Court ruling came down and said you can't turn people away at the border if they've arrived by sea. Now, luckily, our Supreme Court just issued a ruling that is almost the exact opposite of that. So we're safe on that front. But there are massive bills in Congress right now to pass another amnesty. And the crisis at the border, the crisis in Spain, should focus people's minds, Democrats and Republicans alike, especially if Republicans really push the issue here and say, listen, we can debate about how we want to enforce the laws in the interior. There's a lot of discussion about that. Democrats are digging their heels in on that front. But do you really want to have another border crisis? Why don't we just make sure that we don't do that again? And the House Judiciary Committee has done its part. It passed a bill through its committee last month that essentially codifies the Trump secure border into law. It codifies some of the measures that he's put in place into the law, as well as closing some of those other loopholes that I talked about that, frankly, are even under the Trump administration are still being exploited. For instance, if somebody sends a child by themselves, a minor, it could be a 16-year-old, it could be a 6-year-old, if you send them to the United States by themselves, we have to release them. That is happening even now under the Trump administration.
9: And by the way, you mean release them within our country, not release them back to where they came from.
10: That's right. If they're from Mexico or Canada, we can send them right back to their parents at home. But if they're not from Mexico or Canada, we have this crazy law that says, no, you can't do that. And so that gets exploited by smugglers and cartels and sometimes administrations. That's just one example of the kind of loophole that this bill closes. So I would like to see the House push this issue. The House has done this with other issues such as the SAVE Act. And look at what's happening with the SAVE Act. We're having a fight in the Senate for it. Let's at least give these people a chance to actually debate and possibly vote on something. And then we'll see if Republicans take the Senate and after the midterms, then great, it becomes a little bit easier. But let's have the fight now. And frankly, I think it should be an election issue.
9: Any chance of getting a spinal implant for John Thune?
10: I think that this is where the grassroots comes in, because members of Congress get pressure from all kinds of interest groups. But the most important interest groups are the people that they actually work for. And there are a lot of great groups out there, think tanks and people who are doing great research on immigration. Numbers USA, my organization, All we try to do is give free tools to the citizens of this country, to the citizen lobby, to contact their members of Congress in ways that are effective, whether it's by phone, by email, or by sharing their grade cards, their immigration grade cards, with them directly on social media for in the public square for everyone to see. Sometimes a little bit of shaming is in order, and we give you the tools to do that. So that's what we really believe in, is that with enough constituent pressure, you can move members of Congress enough to get something done.
9: You know, I think you're right, because you may be too young to remember this, but I remember this, the summer of 2001, before the terrorist attacks, right? And George W. had a press conference, and he was ready to sign another amnesty, just like in 86, with all the disastrous consequences that would have followed. And he said literally at the end, I'll see you at the signing ceremony. Well, that never happened. And part of it was 9/11, but the bigger part of it was we on the radio and other places said, get on the phone in those days, call your member of Congress, melt the switchboards down. And that's what happened. There was a tremendous amount of attention by average Americans who called their members of Congress and said, don't you dare sign off on this amnesty. It is going to be a disaster. And it worked. You're right.
10: That's exactly right. And they tried it again in 2007, just a few years after 9/11. And you say melt down the switchboard. That's not metaphorically. We actually, and we take a lot of credit for that. Our activists mobilized. They did it. We didn't do it. We just mobilized them and told them where to go and what they're fighting against. They melted down the Capitol Hill switchboard. And after that 2007 amnesty fight, the Capitol Hill switchboard had to completely change its system due to that.
9: Yeah, absolutely right. That's Jeremy Beck. Jeremy is co-president of Numbers USA. Jeremy, it's a pleasure to have you on the program. 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
14: Here is your forecast from the KNCO Weather Center. It's going to remain a pretty quiet weather pattern with clear skies overnight, a light and variable wind. By daybreak, you can expect the morning low to drop to about 68 degrees. I think we'll see a bit more cloud cover through the day on Monday.
8: From ABC News, I'm Chuck Sievertson. Something that could worry the oil markets and others, knowing that Iran has nearly completely shut down oil tanker traffic in the Strait of Hormuz. Iran-backed Houthi rebels claiming responsibility for a deadly attack on a Saudi Arabian oil facility at a Yemeni Red Sea port, killing at least seven people. ABC's Marcus Moore.
15: The back and forth following the weekend announcement that Iran is close to a deal with Oman to secure a route through part of the Strait of Hormuz. But Iran now making new demands on the U.S., including lifting the naval blockade and withdrawing American forces from around Iran. While Iranian officials say no active negotiations are underway, President Trump, in an interview with Axios, said the U.S. is, quote, semi-negotiating with Iran. We are low-keying it, he said. We're watching Iran with its huge inflation and the fact that they have no money.
8: More calls for Ohio Republican Congressman Max Miller to drop out of his reelection race. He denies allegations of abuse. Moderate Democrats announcing a major ad campaign targeting the Democratic Socialists of America. Progressive Democrats are responding, including New York Congresswoman Alexandria Ocasio-Cortez on ABC's This Week.
16: We believe in respecting the outcomes of elections and governing democratically.
17: AOC saying that life and the time she spent on the workplace of Capitol Hill has given her a little bit of pause. She even said that some of the rhetoric that progressives used during the pandemic has not aged well. And she quoted a New York City councilman who said to her, quote, woke one was crazy.
8: ABC News national correspondent Stephen Portnoy in Washington. AOC is seen as a leading Democrat in the party, according to party officials. Remains of the two pilots killed in the Friday crash of a firefighting helicopter in Utah have been recovered. Don Nelson, the second winningest coach in NBA history, who won five championships as a player with the Boston Celtics, died today, says his family. He was 86. You're listening to ABC News.
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8: On the second phase of President Trump's Gaza ceasefire deal, Hamas says it's committed despite Israeli Prime Minister Netanyahu rejecting it. ABC News Deputy Political Director Ben Siegel.
23: There's a lot of skepticism in Israel that Hamas would abide by the letter of this peace plan put forward by the Board of Peace that would call for it to drop its weapons, to give over its weapons in exchange for that phased withdrawal of Israeli troops from Gaza. And there is a reluctance here from the Israeli leaders to do this because they don't believe that Hamas is serious about that.
8: Word today that a Porter Airlines flight in Canada was canceled last week after a young child refused to sit down and buckle up, forcing the plane back to the terminal, delaying it past the airport's runway closure. Big economic reports are coming up this week, says ABC's Stephanie.